to its war against Ukraine. And in politics, in Ohio, Trump voters question whether he's still fighting for them. Youngstown, President Trump carried Ohio in three consecutive elections by promising voters in places like this former steelmaking powerhouse that he would revive American manufacturing and put blue-collar workers first. As he returned money to rally support for Republicans in the midterm election, some one-time supporters questioned whether the president's vision of American economic prosperity still includes them. The shift was on display at his rally at the Covelli Center, where entire sections of the arena and upper levels sat mostly empty. Trump, who often brags about the size of crowds at his events, made no mention of the attendance on Monday night. As they pay more for groceries, struggle with high housing costs, and wince at prices at the gas pump, some former Trump voters say they feel a disconnect between their priorities and his. For some, that gap has widened as a new wave of proposed data centers in the area raises questions about who stands to benefit from the next chapter of American industrial growth. For William Akel, a 26-year-old resident of Niles, Ohio, just north of here, the president's embrace of AI has become another reason to question his economic priorities. "I hate AI and data centers with a passion," he said. "AI is going to take the jobs, and then what jobs are we going to have? Probably fixing the AI?" Akel, who works delivering soda to grocery stores, voted for Trump in 2020, saying he felt safe serving in the military during the president's first term. But he backed Kamala Harris in 2024, and he remains undecided about the upcoming midterms. "I think he's just lost in the sauce," Akel said of Trump. "He sees AI as a way to make more money. They're putting billions and billions into all that. Where's it all coming from? You've got people starving here." A few miles away in Liberty, Ohio, Brian, a 54-year-old who voted for Trump in all three of his elections, voiced a similar discontent. "I'm extremely disappointed in him," he said, speaking on the condition that only his first name be used because of concerns about his privacy. "I fell for it." Sitting at the counter of the Yankee Kitchen restaurant in Vienna, Ohio, he described losing his job of 25 years as a welder and confronting a job market he called a ghost town. He watched steel plants and then auto plants shutter across the region, leaving some former factory workers stocking shelves at Walmart. Now he plans to vote only in local races in the upcoming election, saying he cannot stand either party's candidates for Senate or governor. He shares Akel's doubts about data centers and Trump's assurances that technology companies will cover the additional electricity costs associated with them. "We're going to pay for all this," he said. "We always do." Such feelings highlight a vulnerability for Republicans in the industrial Midwest. Trump's first term promises to champion forgotten workers appealed to blue-collar voters who historically supported Democrats. His second-term embrace of AI and the tech companies building it is testing whether voters still see him as an advocate of their economic interest or those of the powerful he once criticized. Some of his supporters here also express concerns about the war with Iran, questioning why the U.S. is paying for another conflict in the Middle East while people experience economic hardship at home. During Monday's rally, Trump didn't acknowledge the economic hardship many people in the area feel, instead painting his second term as an economic boom and harshly attacking several immigrant nationalities, notably Somalis and Haitians. "All they do is kill each other in the streets. Then they come into the U.S. of America and they tell us how to run our country," he said of Somalis, whom he blamed for violence and fraud. His attacks came on the same day federal agents raided the home of Representative Ihan Omar, a Somali-American member of Congress from Minneapolis who Trump mocked. "She's selling us about the Constitution, and she comes from one of the worst countries anywhere on the planet," he said. On the economy, he asserted that after years of steel mills and factories closing across Ohio, our steel industry is roaring back to life. And he repeated his frequent claim that he had brought $21 trillion in investment to the U.S. That figure is trillions higher than the numbers of the White House has announced, which are based in part on announcements that companies have made about future plans for projects that have not yet created jobs. He claimed to have drawn manufacturing back to the U.S., including through superior intelligence, the term he uses for AI. The crowd gave only a tepid response when he touted the technology. The White House pointed to a wave of companies announcing investments in Ohio, including Bayer, Honda, and Crete. Many of the investments could bring jobs to the state, but positions have not yet been filled. Some of the largest investments the administration pointed to were in data centers,
including NVIDIA's announcement that it would provide up to $105 billion to pay for a new AI data center for OpenAI in Pike County, Ohio. The White House also highlighted a $20 billion investment from DMAC Properties, which targets Ohio for significant data center expansion. Data centers have dominated the ads in the Ohio Senate race, where Democratic former Senator Sherrod Brown is challenging the Republican incumbent, John Husted. The National Republican Senatorial Committee wrote in a memo obtained by the Washington Post in August that data centers are the anchor hanging around Husted's neck. The dissonance was on display when Trump rallied for Husted on his last visit to Ohio 9 days ago. The crowd at Butler High School in Vandalia on the western side of the state started out enthusiastic, but grew much quieter as the president extolled the benefits of data centers. "We want them. Look, there's so much money to be made for you, for Ohio. You can't just turn them off. They'll go to China." Even many of Trump's supporters here said in interviews that they do not want data centers in their backyards, citing concerns about higher electric bills and noise. Voters from favor Brown over Husted to handle data centers by an 11-point margin, according to a recent New York Times and Siena University poll. 3% of Ohio voters said it was the most important issue to them in the midterms, a small percentage but still higher than in any other state. Data centers have dominated local ads as Brown's allies have sought to paint Husted as the face of data centers. Some of Trump's longtime supporters say the opposition to data centers reflects a lack of education. "You have got to have data centers," said Mike Lochick, a 63-year-old resident of Niles. "Everything we do is data centers, credit cards, Facebook, social media, ChatGPT." Lochick plans to vote for Husted and Vivek Ramaswamy, the Republican candidate for governor. Trump did not tout data centers Monday. Instead, he trumpeted Husted's football career and made frequent comments about his athletic appearance, at one point saying he looked at his ass. Oh, dear. He also heavily attacked Democrats, whom he repeatedly called crazy. The rally was interrupted multiple times by protesters, whom the president mocked. He called one man who got in a scuffle with security a fat one and suggested he should go on a diet. Lochick, who has attended about 6 Trump rallies, said Trump is doing the best he can under the circumstances. Oh, boy. Okay. And this one just in: Ken Paxton took campaign funds from donors with interest before his office. Texas Attorney General Ken Paxton, a candidate for U.S. Senate, received campaign contributions from the staff or political arms of 5 organizations with interest in legal matters on which his office weighed in. The size of the contributions varied, with money from some firms or members of their staff totaling tens of thousands of dollars, according to state and federal campaign finance records. It's not illegal for an attorney general to accept campaign contributions from a group whose business has a stake in the attorney general's actions, and Paxton's case is not unique. Attorneys general generally in the United States have faced scrutiny for campaign fundraising from parties dealing with their offices. The parties that made the contributions include the manufacturers of slot machine-like devices, an investor in a concrete facility attempting to overcome permitting constraints, and doctors' associations hoping to secure greater control over anesthesia services. Attorney general opinions, which are public, are not judicial rulings, but they can carry sway in how the state government interprets and enforces the law. Some of the contributions predate Paxton's run for the Senate this year in a competitive race against Democratic State Representative James Tallarico that has become the most expensive in the country. Paxton's campaign did not respond to requests for comment. The companies and organizations whose employees or political arms made the donations said the payments weren't made to influence Paxton. Ideally, you would avoid obvious conflicts of interest, said Daniel Weiner, senior director of the Elections and Government Program at the Brennan Center, a nonprofit law and policy organization that advocates for limiting money in politics. But that's very hard to do in the system we have right now, which is basically a free-for-all. Paxton has for years faced allegations of accepting bribes and using the power of his office to help a major donor. He has denied any wrongdoing and has never been convicted. However, Tallarico has made Paxton's past a cornerstone of his campaign. This spring, Paxton's campaign and fundraising committees received more than $100,000 from executives at Pace-O-Matic and Republic Amusements,
the manufacturer and operator of a slot machine-like game. Some of the executives had previously given to Paxton's Senate race ahead of the primary, but none had ever contributed to his past campaign for attorney general, according to state campaign finance disclosures. And it goes on from there. And sea turtles' nests broke a record this year, and why that's a good thing. Ask Sarah Alley about this year's loggerhead sea turtle nesting season on Georgia's Tybee Island, where the total of 59 nests shattered.

0: This service is intended solely for individuals who cannot read conventional print due to a disability. Ineligible listeners risk infringing on copyright laws, and KPBS Radio Reading Service is not responsible for any violations that may occur. Our service may not be redistributed without our written consent. If you agree to these conditions, please continue listening.
1: The species, which has existed for millions of years and often roams thousands of miles across the world's oceans, faces a litany of threats, a list that includes getting caught in fishing gear, getting hit by boats, ingesting plastic and other marine debris, and the degradation of natural habitats. Allie called it a super encouraging, not to mention a bit dizzying, to see the number climb after years of widespread conservation efforts. On Tybee, she said conservationists found themselves running short on the wooden stakes, metal predator screening, and other tools to safeguard fragile nests. There are many times during the season we had to go out and buy more supplies because we had more nests than we expected. Loggerhead turtle nesting seasons are inherently difficult to predict with precision, and they naturally vary. There's a lot of annual variability, said Mark Dodd, a senior wildlife biologist with the Georgia Department of Natural Resources. Part of the year-to-year fluctuation is due to the fact that females tend to nest only every several years. In a typical nesting season, females may attempt to lay eggs in as many as a half dozen nests. Although nest counts vary each season, the loggerhead population in Georgia has been increasing at about 4% annually since the early 1990s. This year marks the third in the past five summers that the state has exceeded at least 2,800 nests per year, a target set out in the recovery plan for the federally protected turtles. That trend is reassuring, but not as high as it needs to be. Now we are kind of in a place where we are at a plateau. Our highs are kind of in the same spot, and our lows are sort of in the same spot. That is likely to remain the case for at least another decade or more, because management and conservation efforts often take time to pay dividends. Eventually, Dodd said the state needs to average about 5,000 nests annually to cement long-term viability. The steady progress of recent decades has come in part from the sustained work of the Georgia Sea Turtle Cooperative, a statewide network of hundreds of workers and volunteers across numerous academic institutions, government agencies, and conservation groups. Day after day during each nesting season, such groups patrol beaches during all hours, painstakingly monitor and protect nests, and collect all manner of data. Just like the turtles, we're here every year, Dodd said, in announcing the start of the nesting season this spring. To monitor wildlife populations, you often need a long-term data set to figure out what's going on. The more data we have, the better we understand the status of the species. In Georgia and elsewhere, there have been ongoing efforts to minimize beachfront lighting in many places during nesting season, to stabilize and revitalize natural vegetation and keep shorelines intact, and to educate beachgoers to leave sea turtle nests undisturbed whenever possible. And in well and being news, the biggest mistake that people with knee pain make. As an orthopedic surgeon for almost 30 years, Howard Lux has come to dislike one string of words that crops up constantly in his work, bone on bone. I wish we would remove that phrase from medical discussions. I've seen it do so much unnecessary damage. Luke's 63 has built his medical practice, growing social media presence and personal lifestyle and training around the idea that our joints, especially our knees, are capable of remaining strong and functional throughout our life with some basic care and feeding. He often writes and speaks about how knee pain, stiffness, tissue tears, and even bone-on-bone osteoarthritis don't have to limit you. They don't automatically require avoiding activities you enjoy or need, and they don't mean you're just getting old, but they may signal that it's time to rethink certain aspects of our lives and health. They almost certainly mean that it's time to go for a walk. To learn more about how we can best protect and nurture our knees, I spoke with Luke about how knees work, why they sometimes fail, the surprising reasons they become arthritic. It's not all wear and tear, the power of lifting, and how he handles his own sometimes cranky knees. Over my career, the question is, why don't you use bone on bone as a term? I've had so many patients come to see me for a consultation or second opinion carrying an x-ray or MRI, and they've been told they have bone on bone arthritis. So they think their knee is done.

non-functional, and they have to stop using it. They're ready to quit running, playing tennis, using the stairs, even walking. And some of them weren't feeling much, if any, knee pain before their diagnosis. But now they think they're broken. They're not? No. I tell people, you are not your skin. Just because someone has a meniscus tear in the cartilage cushioning the knee bones, that doesn't mean they'll develop arthritis. And if they have some arthritis, it won't necessarily progress to bone on bone. And if it does, even that doesn't always mean they have to restrict activities. I have patients who are runners with bone-on-bone arthritis, and they're still running. But don't running and other high activities, even walking, wear away cartilage? I'm a runner, and people constantly tell me I'm ruining my knees. We've all heard that, but it's a misconception. Moving and using the knee aren't wearing away cartilage. Movement nourishes cartilage. Cartilage doesn't have a blood supply, so it can't get nutrients from blood. It gets nutrition only from synovial fluid, the fluid filling the knee joint. When you take a step, you bend and load the knee, which diffuses the fluid around and through the cartilage, delivering nutrients. The same movement initiates cellular processes that prompt the cartilage to start building new collagen and repairing itself. Using your knees keeps them in shape. The biggest mistake people with knee pain make is not moving. Rest is a four-letter word for knees. But if wear and tear aren't causing arthritis, what is? It's fair to say that the vast majority of cases of knee arthritis are not due to wear and tear. Knee injuries, like a torn ACL, can change how people move, which contributes to wear and tear and eventually arthritis. Genetics play a role too, though studies show it's generally small. Being heavy also isn't a major promoter of arthritis, which may seem counterintuitive. But people with obesity develop hand arthritis more often than people without obesity, which doesn't make sense if arthritis is caused by excessive loading from body weight. For me, based on the latest scientific literature, osteoarthritis is primarily a metabolic disease. Remember, cartilage is replenished by synovial fluid. We now know that fluid reflects your metabolic state. If you have metabolic problems such as diabetes or other conditions, your blood will contain inflammatory molecules. Some of them will find their way into the joint fluid and then into your cartilage and set off inflammatory processes. They also change certain cells that line in the joint. In a healthy knee, these cells release substances that help cartilage regenerate, but in an inflamed knee, they switch character and start pumping out substances that make it harder for cartilage to repair itself. Now you have a knee primed to deteriorate and become arthritic. That process didn't start inside your knee, though. It began with whole body metabolic issues. My first ask with my patients is for them to walk 10 minutes every day. I tell them that exercise, almost any exercise, loads a joint and has benefits for metabolic health. But it's good to start with something easy and achievable that most of us could do in the busiest or worst day of our lives. And if it winds up being 7 minutes, not 10, that's okay. Ultimately, I want them to walk for 30 to 60 minutes a day, if at all possible. Walking is medicine for arthritis. It improves metabolic health, lowers inflammation, and decreases pain. I also want them to strength train, which helps to stabilize and take some of the stress off the knee. Some of them worry they're not capable of exercise. They'll say, oh, I can't do this, I'm old. Or they think it'll hurt or make their joints worse. And I tell them the truth, that it may feel hard or uncomfortable, but that doesn't mean they can't do it. Or that they'll grind cartilage away. You can feel discomfort without causing damage, and getting older doesn't mean you can't still train and adapt and grow. Is that true even for people whose knee pain is intense? In that situation, I usually tell people that with some work, their pain can probably get better, but it'll take time. By the time we're in our 50s and 60s, very few things get better in just a few weeks. But for most people, even those in pain, strength training or walking can pay huge dividends. And for those who tell me I did all that and my knee is still killing me, that's why we do knee replacements. What does your workout routine look like? Well, I'm a bit of a lunatic. I regularly do 500 to 600 minutes a week of aerobic activity, but everything counts toward that. If I take my dogs for a hike, that counts. So does a 4-mile walk. And I run 3 or 4 days a week, 4 to 6 miles. I used to do a long run on Sundays, 10 to 15 miles. I don't anymore. I never want today's workout to ruin tomorrow's. And if I ran that long, I'd be wiped out the next day. Instead, to get my aerobic volume, I do long bike rides once or twice a week on an indoor trainer.
It's set up in front of a TV. I put on a movie and ride for 2 hours. It's easy. I'm also a rock climber. I just love for the functional movements. Are your knees still in good shape? I have meniscus tears in both knees. The first happened 11 or 12 years ago. Most people over the age of 50 probably have a meniscus tear, even if their knees feel fine. So far, there's no significant arthritis in either of my knees. My right knee does get a bit cranky on long runs. That hasn't stopped me from running. I also do exercises at the gym that involve twists, turns, and jumps, though they're not always easy on my knees, but they're foundational movements. I'm 63, and what I've seen in many people my age is that life starts to grow smaller as people rearrange their lives around what they see as limitations. They stop taking the stairs because stairs can be hard if you have sore knees. But then they don't visit friends who have houses with stairs, or they don't go to the movies because they've had to walk too far from the parking lot, or they don't take their grandkids to the park or play with them on the floor because they're worried they won't be able to get up. And their world starts to narrow dramatically. They may not see it at first, but the more you avoid things, the more you lose the ability to do them, even if you later decide you want to. You're also not helping your knees because you're moving less and less. And in some national news, Selma Blair accused of attacking two flight attendants and assaulting a police officer and a nurse. Actor Selma Blair was arrested after she was accused of injuring two flight attendants on a trip from LA to New York. She was also accused of kicking a police officer, taking her to the hospital, and kicking a nurse once she got there. She pleaded not guilty Monday night to two counts of assault for state charges involving the officer and the nurse, and she faces separate federal charges based on what happened on the flight, which her representatives say were brought on by a severe medical emergency. Blair, 54, was detained by police around 11 p.m. Sunday after the Delta Airlines jet parked at the gate of John F. Kennedy International Airport. Blair and one of the flight attendants were taken to a hospital for evaluation. A police officer taking her to Jamaica Hospital Medical Center said in charging documents that while she was securing Blair to a stretcher, Blair pulled a leg from the straps and kicked her repeatedly around the face, neck, and chest, causing serious pain and substantial swelling. Later, a nurse moving Blair said the actor kicked her in the chest, causing substantial pain. She was arraigned on two counts of second-degree assault late Monday at a court in Queens, where her lawyer entered a not guilty plea on her behalf. She appeared to cry as she stood in handcuffs, wearing jeans and a white hooded sweatshirt. Her attorney, Sean Barnes, told a judge her actions were not intentional. He said the actor, who has multiple sclerosis, missed several doses of a powerful medication that controls severe neurological symptoms. She said she had gotten on the flight in LA after a heavy workload and hit her head during the flight. He said these factors, along with the altitude, led to a state of severe confusion and disorientation. The judge set her bail at $20,000 cash or $60,000 bond and set the next hearing for January. She left court with her lawyers. And California beaches and homes are slammed by waves from Tropical Storm Rachel. Amtrak cars were pelted by waves, beach parking lots were torn up, and coastal homes teetered as sand washed away beneath them, but Southern California avoided a large-scale disaster over the weekend. Tropical Storm Rachel weakened before making landfall in Mexico's Baja California on Saturday, sending waves towards south-facing beaches in Southern California that were already strained by storms in September. The Kelvin waves that are warming West Coast waters are making tides higher than normal, sending waves rolling farther up the beaches. The waves battered and swept away a section of boardwalk on the Long Beach Peninsula on Saturday as water rushed into homes. The city said 13 homes were red tagged, meaning they were deemed unsafe for entry, and another sustained enough damage to warrant it unsafe to live in. Homes in Dana Point that sustained significant damage in September were on the verge of collapsing, and sidewalks were falling into the sea, according to ABC 7 News report. Before the weekend storm, 9 homes were red tagged and 2 demolished. A sand berm spared Newport Beach from the worst of the flooding after waves sent water into the streets on Friday. Farther inland, Rachel's remnants caused flooding in the Coachella Valley and shattered rainfall records in Las Vegas. And furious judge halts tree removal, demands answers on Trump's D.C. golf plan. A furious federal judge excoriated the Trump administration Monday morning for cutting down hundreds of trees at East Potomac Golf Links, a historic course eyed for redevelopment by Trump, telling government lawyers that they had cost their credibility by ignoring her repeated warnings
to give notice before work continued. Government lawyers told U.S. District Judge Anna Reyes, R-E-Y-E-S, at an emergency hearing that approximately 430 trees were removed Saturday and that another 299 are still targeted for removal. Reyes ordered the government to stop cutting down trees until at least 2 p.m. Tuesday and said she would require 72 hours notice before any future work that would permanently alter the course. And Elon Musk's megaphone propels conspiracy theory about James Tallarico. Elon Musk elevated a false conspiracy theory about Democratic Senate nominee James Tallarico over the weekend, lifting a fringe claim concerning the Texan's mental health to the forefront of users' X feeds, where it garnered hundreds of thousands of impressions. The Tallarico campaign is hiding something big that voters ought to know about, Musk wrote Sunday afternoon, replying to a post alleging that Tallarico had been checked into the Lindner Center of Hope, a mental health facility in suburban Cincinnati. Musk's reply amassed over 870,000 views, more than double the impression count of the post in which he was responding. The theory had been circulating online for days, fueled by Tallarico's absence from the campaign trail, which his team had consistently said was due to the flu. Texas Attorney General Ken Paxton promoted a Tala Freak Out tip line on Friday, which was still active as of Monday night. President Trump weighed in, arguing the Democrats' convalescence was too long to be the flu bug. Musk's engagement with the theory gave it a much wider audience, and the flurry of attention ultimately prompted the treatment center in Mason, Ohio, to publicly refute the allegations. Representative James Tallarico has never received treatment from Lindner Center of Hope, the facility wrote in a statement posted to X 5 hours after Musk's initial post on the subject. The episode demonstrates a key way that Musk is wielding a political power in the midterm. He has retreated from the political spotlight after his public feud with Trump. He has taken a lower profile approach to political spending this election cycle, and he has used his formidable war chest to quietly back efforts to elect Republicans to office. The New York Times reported on Monday his midterm spending has swelled to at least $276 million since the beginning of July, making him the Republicans' top individual donor. But on X, the social media platform he bought in 2022, and later folded into SpaceX, Musk continues to be outspoken about candidates and political issues, and his enormous audience acts as an influence machine, propelling a fringe claim into the political conversation with a single post. You have someone who is in bed with a political party or an agenda and is spreading falsehoods about an opponent who is gaining tremendous amount of traction, said Danielle Citron, a University of Virginia law professor who has spent more than a decade researching and writing about online abuse and has advised campaigns on the subject. It is like a thumb on the scale that we haven't really ever seen. Tallarico's campaign, the Lindner Center of Hope, and Musk did not respond to requests for comment. The theory surrounding Tallarico originated in far-right circles, spreading further when right-wing influencer Nick Sorter posted an audio clip. The clip, which he claimed was a clinic employee stating that Tallarico had recently been discharged, received 7.3 million views, according to X. Sorter called for the Texas Democrat to quit the race. Why would he be going to a mental health center in Cincinnati? Tallarico's campaign said that the candidate had been recovering from the flu, leading to a 9-day absence from the campaign trail. He appeared at an Austin music festival on Friday, even though the call that Sorter posted was recorded on Saturday night, according to phone logs posted by the caller. I don't really get that. The conspiracy theories drove mentions of Tallarico among key right-wing figures, including politicians and influencers, to their highest rate on record, a Washington Post analysis found. Until last week, Musk had posted relatively infrequently on Tallarico, just twice in the past year. Since Wednesday, however, Musk has posted about Tallarico at least a dozen times. One of Musk's posts Sunday, a report to his more than 240 million followers, put the onus on Tallarico to clear the record. If this was not true, Tallarico's campaign would immediately authorize the release of records to clear him. While Sorter's audio clip led discussion to peak between 1 and 2 p.m. on Sunday, Musk weighed in as the matter was driving a significant level of conversation in right-wing circles, and it continued to hold traction for about 8 hours afterwards. These sound like a bunch of gossipy teenagers. And the sixth person who had measles has died in Pennsylvania, local coroner said.
a 39-year-old unvaccinated woman from Franklin County, Pennsylvania, who had been diagnosed with measles, has died, according to the local coroner's office, marking the sixth death reported since the state's outbreak began this year. The woman's primary cause of death was a probable acute cardiac event due to possible complications of the measles. The patient had a recent history of having contracted the highly contagious disease, adding that it meets the state health department's definition of a measles-associated death. The woman had several underlying health conditions and had a past diagnosis of measles with treatment. The coroner's office, which is led by Jordan Connor, a Republican, said it would not be releasing additional identifying details, citing privacy protections. The State Health Department is aware of the reported death, spokesman Neil Rowland said in a statement. A team has reached out to the coroner's office, is conducting a thorough review, and plans to provide an update once the investigation is finished. Pennsylvania is in the midst of a growing outbreak of measles as the U.S. faces the highest measles tally since 1991. The state is also the center of a bitter political dispute between Health Secretary Robert F. Kennedy Jr. and Democratic Governor Josh Shapiro. Shapiro has accused Kennedy, the founder of a prominent anti-vaccine group, of sowing confusion about vaccines and contributing to the spread of a disease that the U.S. eliminated more than 25 years ago. Kennedy has contended that the governor, who is widely expected to run for president, is using the moment for political gain. As of Friday, the state had confirmed 1,136 measles cases across 41 counties in the first U.S. outbreak to surpass 1,000 cases in 35 years. The Pennsylvania Department of Health has reported 5 measles-associated deaths in the state, and infectious disease experts say that that indicates the outbreak is far larger than the number of reported cases. The state defines a measles-associated death as one that occurs within 30 days of symptom onset with clinical evidence of a measles infection and a positive laboratory test, and that is not due to unrelated causes such as a car accident. The coroner's office said that all deaths are considered measles associated with clinically relevant symptoms within the last 30 days prior to death. This is the only death that fits the criteria on record in the county, the coroner's office said. The Center for Disease Control and Prevention has included 2 deaths in its national measles tally. The website does not say where the deaths occurred, but Pennsylvania is the only state to have reported fatalities this year. After the state announced its first 2 deaths, the CDC excluded them from the tally, a decision that came from the agency's new director, Erica Schwartz. Former officials called the move highly unusual and said it departs from the agency's typical practices. We are saddened to learn of this death in Pennsylvania, Grace Davis Jamison, a spokeswoman for the Department of Health and Human Services, wrote. The CDC remains committed to supporting the state as it responds to the ongoing measles outbreak. And Kennedy and Schwartz continue to recommend the MMR vaccine as the most effective way to prevent measles infection. And the House Speaker's wife runs a ministry for Hill staffers. Its funding is a mystery. After House Speaker Mike Johnson ascended to one of the most powerful offices in Washington 3 years ago, his wife, a faith-based counselor, turned her focus to the nation's capital. Kelly Johnson reoriented a religious nonprofit she was running back home in the Shreveport area into a ministry focused on female congressional staffers. Its new purpose, according to an IRS filing, was to help the hundreds of unreached young women working around Capitol Hill find purpose, belonging, and Christian community. Through the organization, a part-time endeavor run solely by Johnson, she provides counseling, delivers speeches, and conducts spiritual heritage tours of the U.S. Capitol that highlight the nation's Christian history. In 2024, financial disclosures show Johnson was paid $50,000 for 10 hours of work per week. The nonprofit Onward Christian Education Services has become part of the rising presence in official Washington of evangelical Christianity as its devotees, a key block of support for Donald Trump, seek to inject a biblical worldview into American politics and government. The centerpiece of Johnson's organization is the faith-based counseling that she said she provides free to staff and the spouses of House members. I'm a missionary here, she said in an interview. It's kind of a calling in this life for me, she added. That is what I love to do. This is my heart. The full extent of Kelly Johnson's work in Washington is unclear, however. Some mysteries remain about her organization, including who is funding it.
Onward Christian Education Services brought in an average of more than $60,000 in contributions annually during its early years. Donors are disclosed to the IRS, but redacted in publicly available filings. Johnson said her nonprofit has several large benefactors, whom she described as primarily just individuals who have an interest in this and have a heart in this. She would not name them or disclose whether they are also supporters of her husband's political campaigns, and she declined to voluntarily provide unredacted filings to the Washington Post. The publicly available records contain inconsistencies and omissions. Johnson, whose IRS filings indicate also does the bookkeeping, there we go, has occasionally revised annual revenue figures for previous years without explanation. On a 2023 annual form, she neglected to report her own salary, which accounts for 90% of spending since the organization was formed. The Post spoke to four people who work on nonprofit law and government ethics. They stressed there's nothing wrong with the purpose of Onward Christian Education Services, but raised concerns about how Kelly Johnson's close connection to the speaker's office benefits the nonprofit. It should make everyone uncomfortable that the speaker's wife would be raising money for a mission to serve congressional staff, said Meredith McGeehy, a former lobbyist for several nonpartisan groups that advocate for campaign finance transparency and anti-corruption measures in government. It really dances on that blurred line of separation of church and state and using public resources for private interests. In a statement, Mike Johnson praised his wife's ministry work and Christian counseling services as life-changing for many. She has a true gift with people and has inspired many other women to live out their faith, overcome their obstacles, and find peace and success, even in an environment as challenging as Capitol Hill, he said. Kelly Johnson has intentionally tried to keep her nonprofit's second chapter out of the spotlight after what she considered an unfairly hostile reception to the couple's religious views when Mike Johnson became speaker in October 2023. Onward Christian Education Services previously operated for 5 years in Louisiana. The Post discovered the change in mission when a reporter requested recent IRS filings for the group, which had not filed legally required disclosures for tax-exempt organizations for 2 years. Kelly Johnson submitted the organization's 2024 filing after the inquiry, revealing its new purpose, though she did not explain the delay. A spokesperson said Johnson requested an extension for her 2025 IRS filing and has not yet completed it. The form is typically due in May, and nonprofits can ask for a six-month extension. After an initial interview, Johnson declined to speak to a reporter again. The Post has pieced together this portrait of Onward Christian Education through the conversation. The Johnsons were ordained as Southern Baptist ministers more than 2 decades ago, and in 2017, their church ordained Kelly as a minister, the same year she was licensed as a pastoral counselor through the National Christian Counselors Association, opening a practice at the church. Though she has never held elected office herself, Johnson has also long been politically active. 2 decades ago, when Mike Johnson was still a practicing attorney, the couple were vocal advocates for covenant marriage, a legal union with more limited standing for divorce, and participated in an interview with Diane Sawyer about their experience. Kelly Johnson has previously worked for Louisiana Right of Life, an anti-abortion advocacy group. She was intimately involved in her husband's political rise. They had a podcast together in 2022 covering hot topics and current events from a Christian perspective. And it goes on from there. And in education news, school prayer, trans athletes, and other education issues are on midterm ballots. Voters in 10 states will consider 17 educator-related ballot measures during the midterm elections, the most impactful of which seek to settle culture war fights by amending state constitutions. A measure in Alabama asks voters to amend the state's constitution to require public K-12 schools to allow student-led prayer at the start of each day. If approved, students would also have to recite the Pledge of Allegiance daily. A separate ballot initiative would mandate weekly broadcasts of the Star Spangled Banner in schools, also altering Alabama's constitution to do so.
in Nebraska, voters will weigh an initiative that could enshrine in its constitution an existing law that prohibits transgender students from playing on girls' and women's sports teams. It also would require school teams to be designated as male, female, or co-ed. The approach, backers say, will help insulate the policy changes from future challenges. Constitutional amendments are harder to undo than other laws. Legislatures and governors change with the tide, said Robert Schaefer, University of Nebraska regent and a sponsor of Fairness for Girls. The conservative campaign said it collected more than 200,000 signatures to get its measure on the ballot. Sometimes you have to legislate or even have to change the Constitution to embed the right thing. This year has brought a total of 19 ballot initiatives related to K through 12 and higher education, the most since the midterms in 2018. According to a database maintained by the National Conference of State Legislatures, two initiatives in Louisiana, one regarding school governance and another that would have given raises to teachers, failed during the primaries in May. School funding measures in New Mexico, Minnesota, and California, initiatives to block transgender student athletes from competing on teams that align with their gender identity in Washington, Colorado, and Arizona, and an effort in North Dakota to guarantee free school meals will also appear on ballots in November. It has been notable to see the education measures increase so sharply, said Helen Brewer, a senior policy specialist at the National Conference of State Legislatures. There were 17 school-related initiatives during the 2024 midterms, up from 12 in 2022 and 11 in 2020. An influx of measures addressing transgender athletes accounts for much of the increase. They come as the Trump administration continues to target states or schools that allow transgender students to compete on female-designated sports teams with threats to withhold funding. The administration has also thrown its support behind religious expression in schools, and conservative states have found ways to inject religion into the school day. The Alabama ballot measure, if approved, would allow students to volunteer to lead a prayer for their classmates. Children who are uncomfortable or do not want to participate would be able to wait in the hall until the prayer is over. The prayer would not be limited to any specific religion. A lot of times these kids go into school and find something to gravitate towards, whether it's cigarettes, marijuana, drugs, or just running with the wrong crowd. I just thought that maybe we could try to go back to prayer to see if we could give these kids an opportunity to find something different. And Trump said he's looking at firing Kimberly Guilfoyle from the Athens Post. President Trump said he was considering firing Kimberly, I'm not saying it right, but Guilfoyle, his ambassador to Greece, amid allegations that she asked a political donor for $100,000 to pay her personal American Express bill. Well, we're looking at it. Yeah, we're not happy, Trump told reporters outside the White House before departing for a campaign rally in Ohio. The State Department's Office of Inspector General has launched an investigation amid the ethics concerns, first reported by the Wall Street Journal. Guilfoyle may be compelled by the inspector general to provide testimony, said the official who spoke on the condition of anonymity. In a statement to the Washington Post, the Office of Inspector General said, as a matter of policy, OIG does not confirm, deny, or comment on investigative matters. The allegations are the latest controversy surrounding her, a former prosecutor and television personality who was confirmed as ambassador last year. Trump nominated her for the overseas post a few months after she and Trump broke off their engagement to be married. Okie doke. Her tenure in Greece has been shadowed by reports of hard partying and angry outbursts towards staff. The latest allegations come from Eric Dieters, a Trump supporter since 2016 and a former congressional candidate. Dieters provided the post with documents, emails, and text messages detailing his interactions with Guilfoyle, whom he sought to enlist in several matters before she was confirmed as ambassador. It won't show up anywhere if you wire money to American Express. That's all it will show. Please, Guilfoyle allegedly wrote to Dieters in a text message requesting payment. The message appears to include a PDF with instructions for paying the bill directly to American Express. Dieters declined, saying he could not make the payment without getting a divorce. The message is also suggests that Guilfoyle may have sought to trade on her administration connections. Dieter says he paid her $300,000 in speaking fees while seeking help with tax matters and the extradition of an Ohio doctor charged with insurance fraud who fled to Pakistan. Wow. Okay.
Guilfoyle has disputed the authenticity of the documents, and her attorney did not immediately respond to an email. Well, okie doke. And here's some deep but very important news. What's the best way to reheat pizza? This is in food news. We tried five popular methods. This just hit the news this morning. Let's see. Pizza fresh from the oven is one of life's great pleasures. The crust brown and chewy. The mozzarella soft and warm. It's only human nature to want to extend those delights to a second day or maybe a third or fourth. For years, pie enthusiasts have debated the best method to revive leftover slices or whether we should just eat them straight from the fridge. The pizza as cold and lifeless as a winter morning. So let's see. Let's go down here. Reheated pizza is rarely, if ever, the same. Five is microwave. Add a cup of water to a microwave-safe container and place it in the appliance. Put a slice or two of pizza on the microwave-safe plate and cover with a paper towel. Heat the pizza on high for 1 minute until the cheese is soft and hot. Heat for another 15 to 30 seconds as needed. Okay, four, cold oven. Set the oven to 350 degrees. Place the slices on a sheet pan and cover and slide the pan into the middle rack. Pull the pizza when the slices are reheated to your liking. It may take 12 to 16 minutes or longer. It's easy. No oversight necessary. You can attend to other tasks. Con, the crust can still be flabby after 15 minutes. Three, air fryer. I don't have one. Set the air fryer to 350 degrees. Add the slicer slices when the device hits the target temperature. Heat for 4 minutes and remove with tongs. Relatively fast. Heated through, brown and crispy. Con, you must own an air fryer. There's the problem. Don't have one. Okay, skillet. This is interesting. Preheat a 12-inch skillet stainless steel pan over low to medium-low heat. Add 1 teaspoon of water when the pan is hot and add 1 to 2 slices. Cover the pan with a lid and let it sit undisturbed. After 5 minutes, add another teaspoon of water. Pull the pizza after 10 to 11 minutes. It'll be thoroughly heated with a crispy brown crust. The con is you have to monitor it to make sure it doesn't burn on the bottom. Okay, last but not least, pizza stone. Preheat the oven to 400 with a stone resting on the bottom of the appliance. When the oven reaches the target temperature, add the slices to the stone. Heat for 5 minutes until the cheese softens and the crust turns crispy. It's the pros is it's heated through. The con, the method is a time suck. It can take 30 minutes to heat the oven and another 5 to heat the pizza. I know this was riveting news. And in well and being news, here's how much a flu vaccine may lower your dementia risk. Flu season's here. Trust me, we've already had it in our household. And the virus is surging usually early in parts of the U.S. Last year, at least 32 million Americans got it, leading to almost 400,000 hospitalizations and at least 24,000 deaths. Getting the flu reduces the risk of serious infection and may also protect against longer-term consequences for the brain. Long flu persists for months following infection and may lead to symptoms such as cognitive impairment and memory problems. In addition, severe infections, including flu, herpes, and respiratory tract infections, are associated with increased brain atrophy and dementia risks years later. Research has shown that the flu vaccine is linked to a lower risk of dementia. In a 2022 study, researchers analyzed health records of 1.8 million adults 65 and older and found that those who received at least one flu vaccine were 40% less likely to develop Alzheimer's disease in the following 4 years. A 2025 meta-analysis of 8 studies reported that people already at higher risk for dementia had greater benefits with more flu shots. 2 or 3 doses reduced dementia risk by 16%, while more than 4 reduced the risk by 57%. Other vaccines, including for shingles, RSV, and Tdap, are also linked to reduced dementia risk. And U.S. doctors are aging, raising concerns about patient safety. Richard Heakin's long career as an orthopedic surgeon ended catastrophically. He stepped down at 65 after patients accused him of continuing to operate while impaired by a progressive neurological condition that affected his balance and speech. Within 3 years of his 2020 retirement, at least 522 lawsuits had been filed against him. Plaintiffs charged that the hospital knew of the surgeon's declining condition but allowed him to keep operating. The damage described in the lawsuit was severe. One patient died after Heakin allegedly fractured her femur during a hip replacement.
Others accused him of fracturing other bones or rupturing tendons and severing nerves. He died in May 2026. The hospital has accepted liability in some but not all cases. Extreme as his case may be, it reflects a fear preoccupying healthcare administrators. What happens when aging doctors continue practicing as their abilities decline? It's becoming a bigger issue with each passing year, said clinical neuropsychologist Victor Del Bain of the University of Alabama, who has warned of a looming public health crisis as an aging physician workforce combines with a persistent undersupply of doctors. Nearly 47% of active U.S. physicians are now 55 or older, up from about 38% in 2007. There are sound reasons for concern. On average, many aspects of cognition decline as people age. Processing speed, working memory, and attention are particularly vulnerable. And diseases that can affect someone's ability to function well are also more common with advanced age. The frequency of mild cognitive impairment rises with age, from 8.4% among adults between 65 and 69 to 25.2% among those ages 80 to 84. Many serious neurological diseases, such as Parkinson's, Alzheimer's, and the rare disease from which Heakin reportedly suffered, progressive supranuclear palsy, are also more prevalent in older individuals. People vary dramatically as to when such changes begin and how rapidly they progress, but there are people, this variability and what some researchers describe as underreporting may help explain why scientists have yet to provide conclusive evidence that age itself leads to worse performance by physicians. A widely cited 2005 review of 62 studies found that nearly four dozen associated increasing physician age or years in practice with poor performance, including in three studies, higher patient mortality. Their results suggest that physicians with more experience may paradoxically be at risk for providing lower quality care, yet they drew no conclusions about the effect of advanced age itself. And it is autumn, so of course I have to do some stupid autumn jokes. What did one leaf say to another? I'm falling for you. Why did the tree go back to college? It wanted to branch out. And what did the tree say when autumn ended? Falls well that ends well. Oh boy. And why is it easy to trick autumn leaves? They fall for anything. And how do trees get on the internet? Yes, they log in. Oof, so bad it's good. Hope you all have a wonderful week, and I'll be back next week. Take care.

Welcome to the reading of the New York Times for Friday, October 9th, 2026. As a reminder, Radio Eye is a reading service intended for people who are blind or have other disabilities that makes it difficult to read printed material. Your reader for today is Blanca Michael Ward. We begin with Merriam-Webster's word of the day, inscrutable. Inscrutable, an adjective spelled I-N-S-C-R-U-T-A-B-L-E. What it means. Inscrutable means not readily investigated, interpreted, or understood. It often describes things that are mysterious or difficult to comprehend. Example, his professor wore an inscrutable expression throughout the oral exam. Merriam-Webster's word of the day, inscrutable. We continue with the New York Times bestsellers in combined print and ebook nonfiction. In first place, new this week, The Steps by Sylvester Stallone. The Hollywood icon describes the challenges he encountered during his childhood and the start of his career. In second place, 2 weeks on the list, Swan Song by Charles Spencer. The ninth Earl Spencer shares personal stories about his sister Diana from childhood through her untimely death. In third place, new this week, The American Way of Killing by Malcolm Gladwell. Gladwell examines why there are so many homicides in the United States and what stops us from fixing this issue. In fourth place, new this week, The Cauldron by Simon Sebag Montefiore. The author of The World explores the complex history, diversity, and interconnectedness of the Middle East. And in fifth place, new this week, What Could Possibly Go Right by Danny Meyer. The restaurateur and entrepreneur shares stories of events that shaped the success of his business ventures. We continue with the New York Times bestsellers in combined print and ebook fishing. New this week, Threshing Day by Rebecca Yarros. 13 short stories set in the Empyrean world in which cadets compete to earn the bond of a dragon. In second place, new this week, The French Illusion by John Grisham. When a couple is kidnapped during a honeymoon trip in the French countryside, a young lawyer is used as part of a CIA operation. In third place, 103 weeks on the list, Verity by Colleen Hoover. Loan Ashley is hired by the husband of an injured writer to complete her popular series and uncovers a horrifying truth, the basis of the movie. In fourth place, 44 weeks on the list, Theo of Golden by Alan Levy. A man travels to a small southern town where he purchases pencil drawings of local residents and exchanges them for stories. And in fifth place, 22 weeks on the list, The Calamity Club by Catherine Stockett. As things get tougher during the Depression, several women look for ways to improve their circumstances. We continue with today's headlines from the front page of the New York Times. Kennedy push studies harms from vaccines. Experts weary of intent for research plan. Houthis attacks on Saudi capital risk a wider war. Oil prices up sharply. Kingdom reels as deadly strikes on airports snarl flights. Newsom mulls saving all 563 on death row. Five women detail the scars of Hollywood smears, suits say small group fueled campaigns on social media. Politics in mind, estranged wife sticks by Paxton. She stacked ones and zeros that reached the moon. We begin with this story.
Houthis' attacks on Saudi airports prompt mass cancellations. The story was written by Vivian Nerim and Ismail Nar. Explosions rattled the Saudi capital, Riyadh, on Thursday as the Iran-backed Houthi militia in Yemen claimed to have attacked the city's international airport for the second time this week. The kingdom has been left reeling, with the Saudi authorities saying on Wednesday that Houthi strikes on airports in Riyadh and Abha, a city in the south of the country, had killed 3 people and injured dozens more. The attacks are the deadliest on Saudi Arabia since the war with the Houthis reignited in recent weeks and threatened to widen a conflict that has entangled multiple countries and strained energy markets. Oil prices rose sharply on Thursday, with Brent crude, the global benchmark, up more than 5%. The instability snarled air traffic, with around 1 in 4 departures from Saudi airports and dozens of inbound flights canceled, according to data from the aviation analytics firm Cirium. The Lufthansa Group suspended flights to Riyadh up to October 16th, the company said, and Air India's flights to the Saudi capital were also paused, according to the Indian embassy there. The Saudi authorities said on Thursday that they had intercepted 2 ballistic missiles targeting Riyadh and that fragments of munitions had fallen onto a children's nursery and a medical clinic. It was unclear if there were any casualties. A Houthi military spokesman, Yahya Sari, said in statements Thursday that the militia had targeted Riyadh's international airport, another airport in Najran, and a Saudi airbase near Khamis Mushait in the country's south. He said the missile attacks had struck a target at the Riyadh airport and disrupted air traffic, without elaborating. The Saudi authorities did not respond to questions on the Houthis' claims. The New York Times has verified 2 videos circulating on social media that showed a thick plume of black smoke billowing over Riyadh's airport, which has announced dozens of flight cancellations. The targeting of Riyadh has raised pressure on Crown Prince Mohammed bin Salman, the kingdom's de facto leader, to resolve the escalating conflict, as the fighting threatens his plans to turn the country into a business and tourism hub. Riyadh is said to host several international events in the coming weeks, including an annual investment summit hosted by Prince Mohammed that is typically attended by world leaders, billionaires, and top global executives. Saudi Arabia announced a new bombing campaign in Yemen this week against the Houthis, who have vowed to fight back by hitting airports and energy infrastructure. Prince Mohammed has also sought to secure greater military support from allies, including the United States, which is providing significant assistance to the kingdom's bombing campaign. The fighting could entangle more parties, after Pakistan and Turkey this week activated a defense pact to provide military support to Saudi Arabia. A senior Pakistani military official who spoke on the condition of anonymity to discuss operational matters said on Wednesday that Pakistani fighter jets were being used in strikes against the Houthis. It was unclear if foreign military intervention would temper attacks by the Houthis, who have survived years of bombing campaigns and have calculated that they can inflict greater pain on Saudi Arabia than the kingdom can on them. A Times reporter in Riyadh heard several blasts in quick succession on Thursday morning. 2 residents who spoke on condition of anonymity said workers at an office tower in the city had been told to evacuate.
In recent days, the Saudi authorities have told residents not to share information related to missile and drone attacks, warning them of legal consequences. The Houthis say that their attacks in Saudi Arabia are retaliation for attacks in Yemen. The conflict in Yemen is being fought on multiple fronts. The internationally recognized government of Yemen, backed by Saudi warplanes, began a counteroffensive this week to retake strategically important territory along the Red Sea from the Houthis. The militia seized parts of the coast last month in a move that gab it greater control over the Bab al-Mandab Strait, a critical global trade route. The Houthis say they have made gains in the inland city of Taiz, a government stronghold. A Yemeni government army officer in Taiz said that Houthi forces had effectively encircled the city and that residents were running out of gas and food supplies. He spoke on condition of anonymity as he was not authorized to speak to the media. A spokesman for the Saudi-led military coalition, Major General Turki al-Maliki, said overnight that it had attacked dozens of Houthi military sites, including missile storage facilities and command centers, in retaliation for the airport strikes on Wednesday. The Houthis did not respond to that claim. The latest round of fighting has plunged Saudi Arabia and the Houthis back into open conflict, and nearly 200,000 Yemenis have been displaced since September, when the fighting intensified, according to the United Nations. In 2015, Saudi Arabia led a disastrous campaign against the Houthis in a bid to restore Yemen's government, which had been driven out of the capital, Sana'a, by the militia. The war led to hundreds of thousands of deaths and created one of the world's worst humanitarian crises until the two sides agreed to a tenuous truce in 2022. Senator Chris Murphy, Democrat of Connecticut, who met with Prince Mohammed on Monday in Riyadh and publicly opposed the kingdom's last campaign in Yemen, said that it was unclear what the kingdom's long-term objectives are in its renewed military campaign. They want to win back the territory that they've lost, and I think the open question is whether they have clear goals beyond that, Mr. Murphy told reporters. I think history tells us that this military conflict, whoever starts it, is a disaster for the people of Yemen, for the region, and for the United States. Analysts said the attacks on Riyadh in recent days would make it more likely that the Saudi government would intensify its bombing campaign in Yemen. The latest attack just gives them more international support for any military operation they would do against the Houthis, said Faraya al-Muslimi, a Yemen specialist at Chatham House, a London-based research group. President Trump has rebuffed Saudi government requests to direct American airstrikes, but more than 200 U.S. intelligence and military analysts are assisting the Saudi government in command centers inside the kingdom, helping to analyze and select targets in support of its Yemeni allies, according to one current and one former U.S. official who spoke on the condition of anonymity to discuss operational matters. The United States is also providing aerial refueling for Saudi warplanes, conducting defensive air patrols, they added. Last month, Britain also promised to offer limited aerial refueling to Saudi warplanes for defensive purposes. It is unclear if that will extend to the new campaign. France said last month that it would send troops and other military assets to protect Saudi energy infrastructure on the Red Sea. We continue with this story. Kennedy plans federal vaccine.

0: This service is intended solely for individuals who cannot read conventional print due to a disability. Ineligible listeners risk infringing on copyright laws, and KPBS Radio Reading Service is not responsible for any violations that may occur. Our service may not be redistributed without our written consent. If you agree to these conditions, please continue listening.
1: Code to reimburse doctors for filing reports of serious vaccine side effects, according to multiple people familiar with the initiative. Mr. Kennedy talked about the initiative when he and other top health officials made an unannounced visit to the NIH in Bethesda, Maryland, earlier this week. His first trip there as secretary to meet with patients who believe they have been injured by vaccines, according to the people who insisted on anonymity because they were not authorized to discuss it. Officials at the Department of Health and Human Services did not respond to requests for comment about the initiative. A spokesman for Dr. J. Bhattacharya, the NIH director, declined comment. Some details of the initiative were earlier reported by Bloomberg. Mr. Kennedy's efforts to focus government resources on vaccine injuries comes as vaccine-preventable diseases, including measles, are rising in the United States because of the falling vaccination rates. Like all drugs, vaccines cause side effects, but public health experts say the benefits far outweigh the risks for most people. The World Health Organization estimated in 2024 that global immunization efforts have saved 154 million lives over the past half century. Vaccines have wiped out smallpox and mostly relegated polio to the history books. Although injuries are rare, vaccine experts generally support close monitoring and continued study of side effects. Many are weary of Mr. Kennedy's motivations, however, and they say that until more details of the initiative are known, it is impossible to say whether or not it will be a legitimate exercise in science. The NIH described the new effort in two little-notice documents posted on its website in June. The so-called highlighted topics notices alerted prospective investigators that the health department, in collaboration with NIH, will investigate vaccine injuries with improved data collection and analysis, including through a new vaccine injury research program at the NIH Clinical Center that may expand to centers around the country. Mr. Kennedy has made vaccine safety a cornerstone of his tenure as health secretary, despite decades of research showing serious vaccine side effects are rare. Much of his work has focused on a purported link between vaccines and autism, though numerous studies have failed to show such a link. The Trump administration has poured millions into autism research, including funding studies that independent researchers have praised as legitimate academic science. Mr. Kennedy has long argued that chemicals in vaccines, including mercury and aluminum salts, are dangerous. Experts say there is no evidence that either are harmful. He has also suggested, without evidence, that vaccines are linked to chronic disease and has complained that there are no long-term studies about the effects of vaccination. One of the NIH highlighted topics announcements calls for large-scale evaluations of vaccines and their relationships with both positive and negative long-term health outcomes across the lifespan. Last month, officials at the National Institute for Environmental Health Sciences proposed to fund a broad-based initiative to examine chemical exposures in the environment and describe the plan to a meeting of outside advisors. The proposal does not explicitly state that the research will relate to vaccines, but one of its goals is advancing understanding of aluminum, including aluminum-containing compounds

encountered through environmental, consumer product, occupational, and medically relevant exposures. And one person familiar with the work said that vaccine research could be a part of it. Vaccine experts are skeptical of Mr. Kennedy's focus on well-studied topics like autism and metals, but they also see the need for additional vaccine safety research. I do think that we need to take these adverse events more seriously, and I think we need to build that into how we fund scientific research in the future, said Dr. Helen Chu, who was a member of an outside panel of experts that advised the Centers for Disease Control and Prevention on vaccines until last spring, when Mr. Kennedy fired everyone on the committee. We need to think about if there are serious adverse events that are occurring from certain vaccines. How do we make sure that these are studied appropriately so that we understand what leads to them, so that we can design safer vaccines in the future, she said. Dr. Daniel Selman, who leads the Institute for Vaccine Safety at the Johns Hopkins Bloomberg School of Public Health, agreed. More research in vaccine safety would be very helpful, he said, adding, it needs to be rigorous science. Patients who suffer vaccine injuries often say they feel dismissed by the medical establishment and have been pleading for the government to do more. One of the patients who met with Mr. Kennedy at the NIH was Brian Dressen, who participated in a clinical trial of a COVID-19 vaccine made by AstraZeneca, which was withdrawn from the market in 2024 after concerns about a link between the shot and an extremely rare but serious blood clotting disorder lowered demand. Mr. Dressen, a former preschool teacher from Utah, declined to talk about the meeting with Mr. Kennedy, but she described the experience in an interview with the New York Times. Within an hour of receiving the vaccine in November 2020, she said her limbs began tingling. Her symptoms, including pain, worsened over the following weeks and months. She had to use a wheelchair for a time and lost 40 pounds. In January 2021, she reached out to experts at the NIH Clinical Center, a hospital devoted entirely to clinical research. Doctors there diagnosed her with post-vaccine neuropathy, she said. She has sued AstraZeneca. The case is still pending. A company spokesman declined to comment on the litigation. Ms. Dressen later returned to advocacy and founded React 19 to support research into COVID vaccine side effects and long-term symptoms from COVID. She says she is not political. This is the first time there's been anything even remotely official, she said. Mr. Kennedy's vaccine agenda has been extremely controversial and polarizing. The White House instructed him for a time not to talk about the issue for fear it would harm Republicans' chances in the midterm elections next month. In February, he began emphasizing his Eat Real Food agenda and pivoted away from vaccines. It is not clear why his visit to the NIH was a secret. He was accompanied on Monday by Dr. Mehmet Oz, who runs the Centers for Medicare and Medicaid Services, Dr. Erica Schwartz, the new head of the CDC, and Kyle Diamantis, the acting commissioner of the Food and Drug Administration. The entire Bethesda campus was encouraged to work from home. An email warned of increased traffic and security without saying why. We continue with this story. Newsom mulls sparing lives of all 563 prisoners on death row in California. This was written by Laurel Rosenhall.
Governor Gavin Newsom, a possible presidential candidate, is seriously considering whether to spare the lives of all 563 prisoners on death row in California as one of his final acts in office, according to two people familiar with his thinking. Mr. Newsom ramped up conversations with top advisors last week after a botched execution in Tennessee, though he had been deliberating the move for several months. He discussed his options in a flurry of phone calls, meetings, and Zoom conversations, according to people familiar with the talks who spoke anonymously because they were not authorized to disclose private deliberations. California has not executed a prisoner in 20 years, and the leading candidate to succeed Mr. Newsom has committed to maintaining a moratorium on capital punishment. A mass commutation, however, would reduce all current death sentences to life in prison without parole, regardless of who runs the state in the future. The governor, a Democrat, has received conflicting advice from his closest advisors, the people said. Some have urged him to take a bold step that reflects his moral opposition to capital punishment before he leaves office in January. Others have warned that he could face political attacks if he were to show mercy to convicted killers. I'm getting all those people in my ear. Don't do it. Don't do it. Mr. Newsom said on a recent episode of his podcast, in which he nodded to the possibility, politics, that's the best they can do. While other governors have ended death sentences en masse before, the move Mr. Newsom is considering would be the largest clearing of a death row in modern American history. In 2003, Governor George Ryan of Illinois, a Republican, commuted death sentences for 167 inmates right before he left office. California's prisoners comprise roughly one-fourth of people facing capital punishment nationwide, according to the Death Penalty Information Center. California's death row includes notorious killers such as Richard Allen Davis, who murdered Polly Kloss, a 12-year-old, after kidnapping her from her home in 1993. It also includes Carrie Stainer, who killed four women near Yosemite in 1999, and the 1980s serial killer Charles Negg. California has not executed anyone since January 2006, when Arnold Schwarzenegger, a Republican, was governor. Weeks later, a federal judge blocked executions in the state when another prisoner was scheduled to be killed and the California death penalty was tied up in court for years. In 2019, Mr. Newsom placed a moratorium on executions in the state. The favorite to succeed him as governor, Javier Becerra, a fellow Democrat, has said he would keep the moratorium in place if elected. Mr. Newsom's moratorium barred executions during his tenure, but did not reduce sentences for prisoners on death row or stop prosecutors from seeking death sentences. The governor has faced continuous pressure from death penalty opponents to do something more durable. Mr. Newsom's office said he has not made any decisions about death penalty commutations. Under California law, a governor can unilaterally grant clemency to a prisoner with a single conviction, but the state Supreme Court must approve a clemency request for inmates with multiple felony convictions. If Mr. Newsom decided to commute sentences for everyone on death row, more than half of the cases would have to be reviewed by the court. Matt Bennett, a moderate Democratic strategist who worked on Bill Clinton's presidential campaigns, said Mr. Newsom would complicate a run for president by ordering a mass commutation. He is the governor of a very blue, very liberal state, and he has done a bunch of things that wouldn't happen in swing states, Mr. Bennett said. Adding to the list is probably not something he should be doing.
The death penalty is still supported in many parts of the country, Mr. Bennett said, and Mr. Newsom would invite attacks that he is too liberal. Still, public support for capital punishment has been on the decline nationwide for decades. A Gallup poll last year showed that 52% of Americans supported the death penalty as a punishment for murder, down from 80% in 1994. Those urging Mr. Newsom to grant clemency have argued that it's the right thing to do and that it could have a political upside. It may appeal to liberal Democrats in a presidential primary, and some proponents say that a moral act could demonstrate authenticity. What the voters are looking for now are leaders who are genuine, who act based on their values, and who don't act like typical politicians, said Natasha Minsker, a California lawyer who has led efforts to end capital punishment for more than two decades. He's been absolutely clear that he is opposed to the death penalty, and acting based on that value, I think, shows that he means what he says and he follows through on his convictions. Mr. Newsom recorded a lengthy conversation last month in Alabama with Brian Stevenson, a leading attorney in the movement to end the death penalty, for an episode of the podcast, This is Gavin Newsom. In brief flashes, Mr. Newsom seemed to weigh his internal debate aloud without disclosing many details. Do I commute the largest death row in the Western Hemisphere? Mr. Newsom asked at one point. I think you do, Mr. Stevenson said, and I think it becomes a really pivotal moment in this country. Later, Mr. Newsom asked, what do I say to the victims? California voters rejected measures to abolish capital punishment in 2012 and 2016, and Mr. Newsom faced criticism for going against their will when he imposed his moratorium in 2019. Back then, he said his perspective had been shaped by a conversation with Mr. Stevenson. It struck a chord, Mr. Newsom said in 2019. Do we have the right to kill? That is a deep and existential question. I don't believe we do. He later pushed ahead by dismantling the execution chamber at San Quentin, relocating many death row inmates to other prisons, and starting new programs to emphasize rehabilitation. Topo Padilla, president of Crime Victims United, opposed Mr. Newsom's decision in 2019 to halt executions and said he was concerned that converting death sentences to life in prison would create more pain for people whose loved ones have been murdered. To have this governor turn around and overturn a judge or a jury who handed down the death penalty is disgusting, he said. Mr. Newsom's current deliberations appear to resemble the same pondering he did in the weeks before he imposed the 2019 moratorium. His legislative secretary at the time, Anthony Williams, said in a recent interview that the governor had gathered his top aides for advice and to listen to diverging opinions. There was not universal agreement about it, Mr. Williams said, and he was as incisive and challenging to one side as he was to the other. Throughout his political career, Mr. Newsom, who is Catholic, has described the death penalty as a moral abomination rife with racial bias. In 2024, Pope Francis praised Mr. Newsom when the governor visited the Vatican, according to Jason Elliott, who was a top aide to the governor at the time. Mr. Newsom approached the Pope after waiting in a line of dignitaries, and as he stepped forward, the Pope smiled and flashed him a thumbs up. Afterward, Mr. Elliott recalled, Mr. Newsom told his aides that Pope Francis knew about his moratorium on capital punishment in California and had greeted him as death penalty man.
I could see that clearly moved him, Mr. Elliott said. We continue with this story. How to Destroy a Reputation in Hollywood, as told in 5 women's lawsuits. This was written by Deborah Kamen. In recent years, at least 5 women have filed lawsuits describing malicious public relations campaigns intended to destroy their reputations. While the lawsuits differ, they all claim the smear campaigns were carried out through anonymous websites, fabricated social media posts, or promotion of unflattering articles and posts on the internet. They describe a new lane in the field of crisis management where public relations, legal services, and the dark web converge. The highest-profile lawsuit came from the actress Blake Lively, who said a campaign was waged against her in 2024 in retaliation for accusing the actor Justin Baldoni of sexual harassment. Mr. Baldoni denied the claims and filed a countersuit, which was dismissed. Ms. Lively settled earlier this year with no payout of damages, but Mr. Baldoni was required to pay her more than $400,000 in attorney's fees. In her lawsuit, Ms. Lively described a coordinated social media campaign orchestrated by 3 business people, a Los Angeles lawyer, a New York publicist, and a Texas digital strategist. Hollywood A-listers, business partners, and private individuals seeking to control reputational fallout, often tangled up in lawsuits, divorces, and image maintenance, hired these professionals. These women became the subject of websites and posts with fabricated, disparaging narratives after their adversaries connected with at least one of the 3. For example, when a dispute erupted between Rebel Wilson and Amanda Ghost on the set of the movie The Deb, Miss Wilson hired Brian Friedman and Melissa Nathan, a lawsuit claims. Miss Nathan's firm worked with Jed Wallace to help create a smear site against Miss Ghost. Text messages show that Mr. Friedman coordinated with Miss Nathan. In Miss Wilson's case, Mr. Friedman included the website targeting Miss Ghost as evidence in a legal complaint. Text messages and legal depositions filed as part of lawsuits support the allegations that all 3 individuals were working together. To examine the allegations, the New York Times interviewed more than 60 people, reviewed court documents and chat transcripts, and analyzed hundreds of anonymous websites and fabricated social media profiles. A pattern emerged. The campaigns were launched within months of each other and were designed to be untraceable, but digital breadcrumbs remained. The same language echoed across multiple websites, and invisible links drove traffic back and forth among them. Text messages and legal depositions filed as part of lawsuits support the allegations that all 3 individuals were working together. The lawyer, Brian Friedman, the publicist, Melissa Nathan, and the digital strategist, Jed Wallace, have dismissed the allegations as defamation and harassment, and in several cases have countersued to clear their names. The Times sent detailed requests for comment to Ms. Nathan, Mr. Wallace, and Mr. Friedman. Allegations are not facts, and these allegations are neither truthful nor accurate, Mr. Friedman wrote in an emailed response. Just like the Blake Lively matter, anyone asserting this nonsense will end up with nothing. Ms. Nathan and Mr. Wallace did not respond. The women who have sued describe the shaming campaigns as an internet wrecking ball, forever changing how the public views them. I don't know who to trust anymore, said Paige Jimenez, a model and chef who was targeted by a campaign in October 2024
and filed a lawsuit in Los Angeles Superior Court on Monday evening. It's a really lonely life. The pit bull, the PR agent, and the hired gun. The three people at the center of the allegations have very different public profiles and business approaches. Mr. Friedman, the lawyer, is a household name in celebrity circles and has a packed roster of high-profile clients. Ms. Nathan, an expert in crisis communications with well-known clients of her own, has spent years cultivating close relationships with journalists. Mr. Wallace, who runs a company based outside Austin, Texas, that describes itself as a crisis public relations firm, keeps a low profile and rarely speaks to the media. His most revealing public disclosures about himself have appeared on LinkedIn, where he once described himself as a hired gun. The lawsuits, as well as text and email messages obtained in discovery, suggest that Mr. Friedman, Ms. Nathan, and Mr. Wallace began working together as early as 2023. All three began receiving attention when the Times reported in 2024 that Ms. Lively was suing Mr. Baldoni, his studio, and his public relations team in their dispute over her allegations of sexual harassment and retaliation. Ms. Lively's complaint highlights a text message noting that Ms. Nathan, Mr. Friedman, and Mr. Wallace knew each other before she filed her lawsuit, and that Mr. Wallace and Mr. Friedman are very close. Tag, Melissa Nathan's public relations group, and Mr. Wallace are both defendants in her suit against Mr. Baldoni. Mr. Friedman, who is not named as a defendant, is Mr. Baldoni's lawyer. Her claims of sexual harassment were dismissed on a legal technicality. She was an independent contractor, not a full-time employee, on the set of the film, meaning federal employment anti-discrimination laws could not be applied. But in April, a judge in New York federal court allowed three claims, including two centered on the allegation of a smear campaign, to proceed to trial, although the actress opted instead to settle the case in May. Hundreds of pages of depositions and discovery materials in her case point to links with other campaigns. In a sworn deposition filed days before the settlement in Ms. Lively's case, Katie Case, a former vice president at TAG, stated that TAG and its staff were asked by Dwayne Johnson, known as The Rock, to create a website about his former publicist, Stephanie Jones. It described Ms. Jones as someone who leaked her clients' secrets and mistreated her employees, the deposition said. Ms. Case also said she wrote the text for a website that disparaged women who had accused three brothers, Tal, Alan, and Oren Alexander, of sexually assaulting them. The brothers, well known in wealthy party circles in New York and Miami, were convicted of sex trafficking earlier this year. Mr. Johnson, in a statement from a representative, denied he had ever ordered a website against Ms. Jones or hired TAG, calling the allegations categorically false, and added that he would never commission any company to disparage Stephanie Jones or anyone else. Jim Case, who is Katie Case's father and her lawyer, said in a statement that Ms. Case did not know what she was being asked to write may have been false. When she asked to do work she felt at odds with, he added, she left TAG. Lawyers for the Alexander brothers declined to comment. Judah Engelmeyer, their press representative, said in an email that the Alexanders do not control or operate anonymous third-party websites and declined to comment further. Ms. Lively's legal efforts helped the other women who sued realize their campaigns were connected, they all told the Times. Alexa Nicholas exposed.
Alexa Nicholas, 34, is a former child actress who starred in Nickelodeon's Zoey 101 in her early teens. She is now an activist against sexual violence who has staged public protests against sexual assault, including at a concert by the DJ and producer Diplo over sexual misconduct claims, which he has denied. She appeared in the documentary Quiet on Set about the abuse child actors faced at Nickelodeon in the 1990s. In 2021, she was in the throes of a lawsuit against her ex-husband, the Canadian indie musician Michael Miloche, whom she accused of sexual battery and abuse after they split. Mr. Miloche was represented by Mr. Friedman. She said she found news clippings that showed that Mr. Friedman had been accused of participating in the gang rape of a 17-year-old at the University of California, Berkeley, in 1985. The teenager sued Mr. Friedman and two of his fraternity brothers. Mr. Friedman paid her a $40,000 settlement, according to the November 8, 1991 case file in California's Alameda Superior Court. Mr. Friedman denied the allegations and was never criminally charged in the matter. Ms. Nicholas organized a protest against Mr. Friedman outside his office in Los Angeles to bring attention to the assault allegations. Her protest prompted an article in Business Insider publicizing Mr. Friedman's history of paying a settlement to a woman who accused him of gang rape. She filed a defamation suit earlier this year in Los Angeles, accusing Mr. Friedman, Ms. Nathan, and Mr. Wallace of spreading a retaliatory digital campaign about her filled with damaging lies. In her lawsuit, Ms. Nicholas says, the site appeared to be retaliation for her protest. 1 week after the Business Insider article in late November 2022, a website describing Ms. Nicholas as a sinister and criminal force was published. Alexa Nicholas has threatened to leak and outright manufacture claims of sexual assault against people, execs, and executives since the Nickelodeon days, the website read. Revenge and control are what drives her. The timing of this website is no coincidence, she wrote in her complaint. At this point, defendant Friedman knew Ms. Nicholas was exposing his past allegations of gang rape, and the website explicitly sought to discredit her. The website was then amplified by at least 16 social media profiles and more than 70 Wikipedia posts with similar language, a strategy that all women who have sued say manipulates internet search results to give more credence to lies and smears. The campaign planted all these seeds of doubt within my community. It was designed to harm me, Ms. Nicholas said. It's psychological torment. In August, a judge rejected Mr. Friedman's bid to dismiss her case. Her suit is now moving to discovery. Ms. Nicholas, who has two young children, said the website and its allegations made her entire family unsafe. It creeps up around you, she said. The target is, first and foremost, psychological impact on the victim. But then other people start to feel at risk, too. And they are people that you love, and you don't ever want them to feel unsafe. Invisible signals. Anya Fernald, a sustainable food expert and former Iron Chef judge, founded a high-end organic meat company, Belcampo. In 2021, it was revealed that Belcampo had been passing off factory-farmed meat as sustainable and organic. Ms. Fernald, who was no longer chief executive at Belcampo during the scandal, contends she was made a scapegoat in the fallout. She hired Mr. Friedman to defend her and, with his help, received a multi-million-dollar settlement. By 2024, she thought she had put the experience behind her.
She was also moving on from another difficult experience in her life, a long-term relationship with Andrew Huberman, a pop culture neuroscientist. Mr. Friedman was also Mr. Huberman's lawyer. Ms. Fernald introduced them before the couple split. In March 2024, months after the couple broke up, Ms. Fernald spoke under a pseudonym to New York Magazine about her relationship with Mr. Huberman, accusing him of infidelity and verbal abuse. Within days, she was outed online as the source of the allegations. An anonymous website and a fake ex profile appeared online, making unfounded allegations about her role at the company and in the fallout. The post painted her as a fraudster who had driven the company into the ground. She had no idea where the site had come from, but then she received a call from a lawyer for Miss Nicholas who had reviewed a digital forensics report detailed in Mr. Nicholas's lawsuit. Sites about Miss Nicholas had backlinks and visible signals that drive internet traffic to YouTube videos about the Belcampo scandal. Miss Nicholas' suit also alleges common authorship on Wikipedia pages smearing both women. Other websites verified by the Times had backlinks to both Miss Fernald and four more people interviewed for this story who said they were targeted by campaigns. Miss Fernald said she still isn't completely clear about who created the sites targeting her and is not among the women who have filed a lawsuit. But either way, she said, she doesn't regret speaking publicly about Mr. Huberman and added, I knew he was going to counterattack in some way. Mr. Huberman did not respond to a request for comment. The Ketamine Queen. Paige Jimenez, 28, got her start as a teenage model and became a culinary influencer after appearing on MasterChef at 18. On October 17, 2024, she was living in Los Angeles and newly in love. She was waiting for her boyfriend to pick her up for dinner. They were planning to go to the Georgian Room in Santa Monica, where she loved to order the dry-aged steak, mashed potatoes, and cream spinach. She and her boyfriend had grown up together on the same island in Hawaii. But my family was from the poor side, she said in an interview. The couple had recently reconnected in Los Angeles and had only been dating a few months, but we were inseparable, she said. We were so deeply in love. A number she didn't recognize flashed on her phone. The man on the other end of the call identified himself as Brian Friedman, her lawsuit states, and told her he had been hired by her boyfriend's wealthy parents. Her romantic relationship was over, Miss Jimenez recalled him telling her. A few hours later, the man who identified himself as Mr. Friedman sent her a text message that included a link to a website entitled Paige Jimenez, the Real Ketamine Queen, the lawsuit states. The Times reviewed the text message. The site posted her full home address and described her as a ketamine dealer who was wanted for questioning in the death of the actor Matthew Perry, a completely fabricated allegation according to her lawsuit, as well as crimes in several cities. She will be behind bars very soon, it said. It was filled with other unfounded accusations. She was a prostitute and gold digger, it said, but also resurfaced several true points from Miss Jimenez's past that she had worked hard to overcome, most notably that she had briefly made adult content for OnlyFans in her early 20s. Miss Jimenez said the website, which had suddenly become the top Google result for her name, pushed her into a depression. She was forced to seek inpatient psychiatric treatment, and she and her boyfriend eventually broke up for good. There are some weeks where I just don't want to get out of bed, Miss Jimenez said in a recent interview.
her lawsuit filed Monday in Los Angeles Superior Court against Mr. Friedman, Mr. Wallace, Ms. Nathan, and their companies accuses all three of intentional infliction of emotional distress. An actual prostitute, Jessica Cerfetti, an actress and model who has appeared on America's Next Top Model, was engaged to Leonardo Maria del Vecchio, heir to the $47 billion Luxottica fortune, when she went on Instagram Live in July 2024 and claimed he had hit her and made her head bleed. There is no blood visible in the video, but Ms. Cerfetti appears visibly distraught. She recanted the allegation a few days later after several face-to-face meetings with both Dr. Del Vecchio and his lawyer, but only did so because she was pressured, she told the Times. She maintains that her fiancé did in fact hit her. Shortly after Ms. Cerfetti's accusation, websites and social media profiles describing her as an actual prostitute who resorts to lies to endanger the people who love her appeared on the internet. In September, Brad Beckworth and Christina Yarnell, two lawyers working with Ms. Jones, the publicist, filed a lawsuit on her behalf against Ms. Case, the former vice president at TAG. The Times obtained several profanity-laced audio recordings related to that case. Mr. Wallace sent them in the summer of 2024 to Mr. Del Vecchio and TAG employees. Mr. Wallace references the work of Ms. Nathan as he explains how he will bolster the popularity of fake websites targeting Ms. Cerfetti. Hundreds and hundreds of links go up every single day to get this to track and to tell the algorithm this has credibility, he said in one, referring to the allegations posted about her. In another note, he said the process was not just about creating a fake storyline, but making sure people viewed her as a hooker, liar, and a prostitute. In a third note, he says, people are already starting to pound on her as being a lunatic. On Reddit, the giant online social media forum, which is exactly what we wanted. Mr. Del Vecchio and his representatives did not respond to requests for comment. Con artist Amanda Ghost, a Grammy-nominated songwriter, was one of the producers of The Deb, the directorial debut of the actress Rebel Wilson. Text messages and emails unearthed by her lawyers offer up the most visible paper trail yet of how the various campaigns are connected and have played out. The first public signs of conflict between Ms. Wilson and Ms. Ghost appeared in July 2024 when Ms. Wilson told her nearly 11 million followers on Instagram that Ms. Ghost and other producers had embezzled the movie's funds and tried to block its debut at the Toronto International Film Festival. Ms. Ghost sued, accusing Ms. Wilson of defaming her because she had wanted both screenwriting and songwriting credits on the film, which Ms. Ghost had claimed belonged to other artists. Text messages and emails first reported by The Times and included in Ms. Ghost's lawsuit show Ms. Nathan, who was a publicist for Ms. Wilson, then walking her through how a disparaging website would unfold and how much it would cost. This concludes the reading of the New York Times for today. Your reader has been Blanca Michael Ward. If you have any questions, comments, or suggestions concerning this program, please feel free to call us at 859-422-6390. Thank you for listening, and now please stay tuned for continued programming on Radio I. 9422-6390. 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
3: Hello, I'm Kim Wardlow, and I am your host for Navigating Life with Vision Loss. We are still in our series on safety. We've looked at various aspects of safety. Last week, we were talking about safety issues relating to blind parents or caregivers. And now this week, we're talking about safety in relationships and making wise choices. Because safety, we've talked about physical security and physical safety, but we've also been exploring emotional, social, and relational safety. So today I am being joined by Bill Lundgren, who is the co-host of AfterSight's podcast, BlindSight. And Bill has spent years exploring how the blind and the vision community navigates mental health, personal growth, and resilience. And today we're looking at how to make wise choices in the relationships that shape our lives. So, Bill, thank you for joining me again. I know you've been on the show before, so it's great to have you back.
4: Actually, I remember I started by being on this program, then all of a sudden I discovered I was part of the team.
3: Yeah, that's right. That's right, because our very first topic of what is now Navigating Life with Vision Loss was mental health coming out of COVID a few years ago. And so you were one of our first guests in that month, and BlindSight grew out of that. So,
4: and I've been lucky ever since.
3: Yeah. Well, and we're all... And so that's something like we're grateful for you hosting the show. We're kind of in that time of year where we focus on gratefulness, and with Thanksgiving coming up here just in a couple of days, we're in that. We're often grateful for our relationships, but relationships can also be challenging, and we always want our relationships to be safe and not harmful. But when we talk about safety in relationships, what are we really meaning?
4: Well, what we're talking about, particularly around safety, is having the kind of relationships where we can be who we are, and those people can be who they are without worry, without having to put on a, special face, a mask. If it's a safe and comfortable relationship, we can drop that mask.
3: Mm-hmm. Well, and it's not just about avoiding harmful people. Obviously, I think probably most of us, if we've lived long enough, have had folks in our lives that were not, those relationships weren't beneficial to us and perhaps harmful. But it's also about cultivating and how to cultivate healthy and supportive relationships as well. Yeah.
4: Well, Kim, I wonder if I could just take a moment to have our listeners do a little exercise, if it's
3: sure.
4: a safe place for them to do it. And that would be to take your arms and hug yourself. That is, throw your arms around yourself. And in that time that you are doing that, think about the relationships you're having and also who you are, particularly who you are, because who you are affects the relationship. And you can ask yourself, well, how do I feel about my blindness? Am I open to other people? Am I watchful and not being so open that I just open the door and put myself in harm's way? Am I checking people out? Do I have people in my life who I consider close, open friends? And these questions are very important, I think, for people to examine, because the first and most important relationship that we're talking about is ourselves. Because we can't make other people change. We can only change ourselves, and we can invite people to change, but that's not guaranteed. So the first step is to look at where you are in your comfort level with blindness and the comfort level of those around you with your blindness. And a lot of it depends on the stages where we are and where they are in acceptance. And that's where the friendships come from, when they accept us as we are. Because, but what you have to look at is, it's been really important for us to have some love for ourselves in order to be protective of ourselves. That makes sense?
3: That does make sense. If you are not respectful and have love for yourself, then you'll be projecting that out, and others may not respect or have love for you either. You may be attracting folks that you don't really want to have in your life.
4: A sitting duck for some problems if you don't love yourself in the get-go, because some people look for love from all, you know, the old saying about looking for love in the wrong places.
3: Right.
4: And that's where bad relationships can occur. And that's where, by feeling good about ourselves, and most particularly, one of the most important things is for people to trust their own instinct. I'm blind, totally, but I was able to be a therapist because, and in fact, some the people that came to me were glad I was blind, because I wouldn't have a bad image of them. The information I got was using my other senses and training them, and that's what all of us have to do. In trying to trust our instinct in terms of making relationships and listen not only to ourselves, but who they are, and being open, but not so open that we take down our guard totally.
3: Right. Being wise in some of those choices. And aspects of relationships. Can we explore a little bit the difference between physical safety, emotional safety, and spiritual safety in relationships?
4: Well, the physical safety, of course, involved avoiding violence or someone who's going to harm us. The emotional one is the one that we most often get in trouble with, because we don't quite know it is. You know, you have bruises, and you know, I can't do this. But the
3: emotional, somebody's done something physically to you. I think that's much more easy to identify and not let people have excuses for. They've caused you physical harm.
4: And yet, people think, oh, that person loves me, and yet he's a little hard on me, but I know the person loved me. As far as I'm concerned, no, I don't think so. But it's hard to convince us sometimes because we feel so low about ourselves. That's why we're talking about loving ourselves. If we embrace ourselves, we're not going to accept that kind of behavior.
3: Right.
4: But in terms of when we talk about emotion, that is much more subtle. Is the person who kind of puts us down, even in a joking manner.
3: Mm-hmm.
4: Someone who won't listen to us, or someone, you know, in a sense, doing exactly the opposite of what we ask them to do. Intervening is a way of emotional abuse. What I mean is some people take over and don't let us experiment or do anything. You know, they take all the responsibility away from us. And I think we need those responsibilities and the feeling of accomplishment that can come with it. So that's in a different way is an emotional abuse. And the spiritual, I think, is very much having to do with how we feel about ourselves, how other people can make us feel about ourselves and about our oneness with the world that we're in.
3: Well, thank you for kind of clarifying that. I think especially spiritual safety is something I'd not really considered or heard as much about. So obviously, we all have different kinds of relationships that work in different ways, have different challenges, family, coworkers, friends, romantic. Maybe we can touch on some of those different types of relationships and where the issue of safety can come into those relationships. So I'd like to start with family and sibling dynamics, because that's sure. Usually where, you know, where most of us, many of us would begin with being a child and whatever situation we're in of the individuals who constitute our family or the folks who are taking care of us.
4: That can be,
3: you know, supportive. It can have conflict. And it's important to know when it's healthy or harmful to your well-being, especially when it involves somebody who's taking care of you that you may actually need to depend on.
4: Yeah. Well, the thing is, sometimes, particularly in terms of family, it's kind of all or nothing. Oh, they must love me because they don't beat me. Or, you know, something that we're trying to figure, this doesn't feel right, but it's my family, it must be okay.
3: Mm-hmm.
4: And that's where we get into trouble. With the family, we have to pay attention. This is where the instinct comes in. Just because it's a sister or a brother or an aunt or a grandparent, there are times when they may do things that really, when we step back, say, that is demeaning to me. And in identifying that it's demeaning, it may or may not be intentional. But if our instinct says, wait a minute, this family member is not treating me in a way that I feel good about. They're not listening to what I say. We had a problem in my family in that both my younger sister and I had the hearing loss growing mm-hmm. up and, of course, developed the blindness later. But our older sister, because she was okay, was put in a position of being our overseers.
3: Oh, she was put in charge of taking care of you.
4: Right. If we did anything wrong, she got blamed for it.
3: Oh.
4: Because she wasn't doing the job. Now, you can imagine how much genuine love she felt for the two of us.
3: Right.
4: Actually, she did more than perhaps she should have, but anyway, it was very difficult.
3: That was a very awkward position for her to be put in.
4: And she's only 3 years older than my older sister and 6 years older than me, but she was in charge.
3: Oh.
4: And so in that kind of dynamics, it's real, you know, there can be some problems, especially in what's true in all families is the tale telling.
3: Mm-hmm.
4: No, we share with

0: This service is intended solely for individuals who cannot read conventional print due to a disability. Ineligible listeners risk infringing on copyright laws, and KPBS Radio Reading Service is not responsible for any violations that may occur. Our service may not be redistributed without our written consent. If you agree to these conditions, please continue listening.
1: In the early years, because that was a position that was safe for me growing up. Don't tell. Then you don't get into trouble.
2: Mm-hmm.
1: And it doesn't always work as an adult. But the thing is, old habits do die hard. So what, and also we look to the family for support. And it's not always there. The family may not even know how to give support. They never read a textbook on how do you support your children. And so fortunately for some people in that kind of situation, a neighbor turns out to be the loving person.
2: Someone else in their lives.
1: Pardon?
2: Just someone else outside of the family that's influential in their lives.
1: Yeah, it's kind of our support system. I have a lithograph in my office, a wonderful one by Jack Bookbinder, and it shows an older woman embracing a young girl who's almost in tears. And he told me he was there when the little girl next door came back from a long journey and said hi to her family and ran over to this next door neighbor because that's where she felt her support. Mm-hmm. It's a lovely lithograph. Mm-hmm. The point is that we may have to go outside the family to find what we need until we're able to get out of the house.
2: Right. And balancing that loyalty to your family and protecting your own mental and emotional health.
1: Absolutely. We have to make that choice. And it's a strange choice because we have this image that the family is everything, will support you. In fact, family members will even say that. And in my family, again, I came, like most people, from a dysfunctional family. And we were told, don't tell, and we'll name the neighbor XYZ. And, you know, and this becomes this kind of, there may be some justification for it, but a lot of time it's because the parents are afraid of people finding out that they're not quite measuring up as parents. Or there may be other reasons. But the point is, the child or the young adult needs to have somebody to support them as opposed to what may be happening in the home. And that's a survival technique, frankly.
2: Mm-hmm. So to find somebody so you can set your boundaries, but still have somebody that you can look to for support.
1: Right.
2: Especially if your family's not safe.
1: Yeah. But you see, I think they go through life. We have to find people who are mentors or people who are friends who can listen to us and help us to find our way in what we're doing. And if we don't get it from the family, then we have to find it from somewhere.
2: Mm-hmm. Well, and as you're talking about mentors, that makes me think of work types of relationships. Often we're seeking a mentor in our area of career choice as we're starting out, but even as you advance through a career or you started a new company, a new position, looking for those folks that maybe can provide some mentorship in a workplace type of relationship, and just gauging whether those relationships in the workplace are safe and respectful. Are there things or recommendations that you would give folks in a workplace setting?
1: Well, I think one of the things

0: that is most important in all these relationships we're talking about is to go very slowly and see what that, and kind of give a judgment as to whether that person is trustworthy and is in our best interest. And there are people who will come up and they'll kind of let us know, it's a feeling that you may get, that they care about us and are going to be there for us. And it sometimes it's very difficult to discern it in a company where they may be, you know, very hard-nosed and difficult to go along with. I had a boss that was very difficult. And I was, you know, just kind of still shaky where I am. And particularly, I have to mention this, one of the difficulties about being having any disability is the tendency to see ourselves as less than. It's perfectionism. We got to be perfect because we're not perfect in body. Mm-hmm. And so we may, in fact, feel a correction more than someone else might feel. And having a mentor that you can go to and say, you know, this is what I experienced. What do you think? And know that that person is not going to go do anything, but just simply listen to us and give their best judgment is such a gift. Because then we can validate, or the person say, no, your boss, I think this. And then you say, okay, I can look at this in a different light. And then I, you know which way to go. But it's so helpful to have somebody who can give you that objective opinion. Mm-hmm. Or say, no, you know, that was unacceptable.
1: And right, I can really help you identify those red flags.
0: Right, exactly.
1: If your boss or a coworker is not appropriate.
0: Yeah, exactly. And you know, again, that's the kind of thing. It's I feel real. I know in an environment in general, like when you move to a new city. Make some advancement, to find somebody who can kind of give you a hand in adapting to the environment that you've moved into is such a big help. And then you get to know the where all of the community that you're in and kind of can make sure that you don't make any missteps.
1: Mm-hmm. And if you're in that situation, you're in a new community, a new workplace, are there qualities that you look for in people, that coworkers or other maybe neighbors, other folks, if you're in a new situation that may be positive signals that they would be good allies?
0: Yes. I think they're number one in terms of they step out to introduce themselves and kind of, you know, do a little focus on you and say, what do you need? Is there anything, you know, and really show some caring. But you have to also start small. You know, if you say something to somebody, and someone else in the company hears it, then that is a betrayal of trust. And, you know, that when I say your instinct, that is, you know, I think this person is trustworthy because it is your gut that can help you volume if you pay attention to it. A lot of us don't. And we make excuses. But if we listen to ourselves and we have a verbal connection and a feeling of warmth with that person, then we know that's probably a good prospect for someone who can be kind of a mentor. Mm-hmm. And you find out from the other people, you know, how they feel about that person that you kind of connected with. So it's okay to, you know, get a checkup with some other people, you know, in an indirect way. Said so-and-so is so nice. And they say, yeah, she's wonderful. She's been such a help to. And you hear that kind of validation, then you know, okay, I struck gold.
1: Right. And that's good. And if you hear the opposite, well, they may seem nice, but you better be careful. Then,
0: right.
1: Then you know that too. I've had both. So, but yeah, it's always nice if it's validated and somebody.
0: Yeah, absolutely. If you can do
1: really
0: that and do
1: supportive.
0: It in an indirect way. That is, you're not saying, I want to make her or him a mentor.
1: Right.
0: Say, I was impressed with so-and-so. And somebody who doesn't like her is going or him is going to let you know. And you say, okay, I have to, you know, keep that in mind. But it's a kind of, instead of being all or nothing, being testing out mm-hmm. your instinct, testing out, you know, is this person the kind of person that I want to put in my inner circle?
1: Right. And not just relying on one other person's opinion. Like you said, maybe
0: right.
1: one particular person's had an issue with them. It might not be because the person that you're thinking might be a possible mentor necessarily did something bad. They may just disagree with something.
0: Right.
1: So,
0: right. Yeah.
1: you know, with
0: so
1: an opinion or a position they've taken. So, you know, not just relying on one person when you're trying to evaluate who might be helpful to you in a new place.
0: One of the things that we get taught, and we get, you know, taught by professionals in the blindness field, don't depend on other people. You've got to do it yourself. And, you know, that kind of rhetoric. And the thing is, yes, you have to mainly depend on yourself, but the world spins a whole lot easier when people are helping one another out.
1: Yes.
0: We're not just alone in the world. We're as blind people with blindness, we go to a party and we don't know anybody there. That's a very
1: there's a
0: feeling of isolation at a party until somebody says, hi there, you know, I'm so-and-so, and do you want to get something from the food plate or something like that? Can I give you a hand? Mm-hmm. Wow, what a relief when that happens, because you can't really do it. Difficult. It's like, I'm in a room of strangers and I'm going up, oh, would you help me find some food? Which, you know, which works sometimes, but boy, that feels awfully uncomfortable.
1: Mm-hmm.
0: But if somebody comes up and offers and, you know, is really nice about it, then you can relax. And the person doesn't have to hang around if you've gotten started and you can feel
1: right.
0: more comfortable in this place.
1: Right. Well, and some of those topics of choosing, having the ability to do things for yourself, and then times where you choose to allow someone to help you do things because of your relationship with them. And that came up as we're kind of moving from coworker type relationships to more romantic relationships. That had come up in our show a couple of weeks ago, talking about dating relationships. And this could be an area that can be really impactful in terms of safety. If you're hoping to have a very, you know, obviously a very close, more intimate relationship with a person. And those can be really joyful. They can bring a lot of hurt, like both ways. What I know we talked about that a couple of weeks ago in that episode, but also that was talking about online dating and dating specifically,
0: mm-hmm.
1: but in romantic relationships, how do you approach wise choices in who you choose to date or who you choose to commit to?
0: Well, sometimes, you know, in dating, we just feel like I'm never going to try to date anybody again. It's just too much work.
1: Mm-hmm.
0: But that, and then of course we change our mind. But the thing around romantic relationships, again, is it affirming? Is that person affirming me? And do I feel real safe and good being around that person? And that takes time. And too often we think, and all the songs about across the crowded room, I find romance, you know, and that's a little bit hairy. We need to have the time to get to know the person. And that is, I think, crucial. And what similarities and differences do we have? And do we respect each other's difference? That takes time and talking and not rushing into anything. And I think in all of this, we just feel, particularly if we're at a stage where we're really trying to be comfortable with having blindness and we're feeling scared, we can have the idea, at least, that somebody's going to rescue us from this situation. And the only one, that's why I talked about the hugging ourselves. We're the ones that are going to get us out of that situation. Somebody else may use that situation in a way that doesn't benefit us. And that's what we have to pay attention to. Now, is the person looking down on us and thinking that they can take control? Is the person feeling so bad about him or herself that they want to have control over another person, or they want to take over in so many different ways and make themselves feel good? So what's going on? Is the person caring about me or caring about themselves in a situation and taking over and not letting me have the independence that I need?
1: Mm-hmm. Well, and so many of these things in terms of dating relationships, potential partner relationships, marriage, can apply across the board, but are there any particular pressures or vulnerabilities that the blind and low vision community may feel or experience?
0: Yeah, well, they experience, one of the things is around independence and somebody feeling like they have to take over, or are feeling like, I can't do anything. I have to let somebody else take care of everything. It's that balance there. And it gets very confusing for us and sometimes with the other person. And I think that, again, we look at, you meet someone, why not start off as a friend and get to know them as a friend before you get into the whole romance idea? In other words, don't go rushing into something. Take time to know and feel secure with that other person, and for that matter, that other person with you. There can be someone who wants to be a caretaker like crazy, but if you can very firmly set the, here's the boundary issue, say, yeah, I appreciate you're doing X, Y, Z, but you have to wait until I ask. Or saying, okay, I want to try something by myself, or I want to, and I'm focusing on how much I can do, and the person can feel free to be independent as well. And that's what makes a real relationship work, where they have respect for each other. And too often, people, grab your arm, or want to grab the harness, or in some way violate your personal space, And, they may make a mistake. I see relationships in kind of several different ways. One is you have those that you want to avoid because they can be a danger. Then there's the person who tries to take over. And then there's the person who doesn't know what to do and doesn't know how to ask you what they do. And then there's some who are either knowledgeable, they're people with disabilities, or maybe are comfortable with saying, how can I help you?
2: Mm-hmm.
0: And this is one this is what I try to instill in the ushers in the theaters to take that stance, ask
2: mm-hmm.
0: what the person needs, and then you have someone who will feel comfortable with you. Just don't assume you know what they need. And if that is in terms of relationship, sometimes because people don't know what they're supposed to do, they may step out of line. And if you are able to correct it or say, I need to take your elbow. You don't need to grab my arm. I need to take your elbow. Oh, I didn't know that. Thank you for telling me. That says, okay, we've got something to work with here.
2: Mm-hmm.
0: But if they continue to take your arm, no matter what you say to them, then you say, we're on the wrong foot.
1: Yeah, that's not so good. And I think all relationships have some of that back and forth. There are things, especially long-term relationships over years, that you work out, you work through with each other, and knowing the difference of having a relationship where you respect each other,
0: mm-hmm.
1: You're trying to support each other, but you still have issues that come up and you work through, as opposed to a situation that's really unhealthy and something you shouldn't stay in because, as you said, it's not ever growing or changing.
0: Right, right. And that's when you have to trust your instincts and say, look, this has gone on too long. It hasn't worked. And unfortunately, it looks like I'm going to have to be the baddie and say, this is not working. Or mm-hmm. Better if you say to your partner, I think we need to see a couples counselor. And the person mm-hmm. says no, and says, well, then I can't be here because I feel so uncomfortable with the situation. It's not working out.
2: Mm-hmm.
0: And that's hard.
1: That is hard, but that's good advice too, is to seek outside counseling, outside help, if it's something that it seems like you cannot, the investment in the relationship is important, and you don't want to just give up, but you
0: right.
1: need some help right. in working through some things.
0: Right. And that really is a signal that you really want to make this work. If the other person doesn't want to see a counselor for whatever reason, then, what's the sense of continuing?
2: Mm-hmm.
0: But you see, in all of these relationships, they have to be a two-way street. And also a two-way street where both are equal. As soon as we get into demeaning behavior or being nasty, then it's not a two-way relationship. And that's what you want. As a person making your way in the world, as a person with blindness, you want to have an equal relationship because some things aren't quite equal in terms of sight.
2: Mm-hmm.
0: But sight has nothing to do with equal relationship. It has to do with our willing to hear and to listen to each other and to make things work out, especially if things that, you know, one of the things I always found in doing couples work, that both parties come in believing that the way they grew up and the way their family operated was just the way every family operates, and the rules that were put in their family, the other partner, that was the rule in their family. And they're astounded when I get each couple to explain what some of the rules were in their family and find it so different from the way it was from their family. Mm-hmm. And, you know, and that you would think they would have talked about it, but they, a lot of people don't. They just assume that you have the same rules and then right. get upset when you violate them.
1: Yeah, so I'll bring our own backgrounds and as you said, rules that we grew up with and experienced in our lives with us, as well as our skills, our talents, our things that we struggle with. Both people are bringing those things into the relationship, and that can cause some conflicts in the relationship, but it also right. can make a really great relationship where, you know, the relationship becomes, the whole becomes more than just the two parts right. separately.
0: And they voluntarily decide which rules are going to apply to the two of them or to the family. Because some of the rules may be very helpful, and one of them may have a more helpful rule that came from their family than the other person did. So, you know, taking the best of their background and maybe even saying, well, we're both going to ignore X, Y, Z because it just doesn't make sense. And then we create our own rule. And that way it becomes couple building.
2: Mm-hmm.
0: And, you know, it's an exercise that many couple counselors do just so we get people on the same page so they can then understand where some of the conflicts are, because that's a major one when the rule of one family is violated by somebody of another family.
2: Mm-hmm.
0: And nobody knows what's going on, understands what's going on.
1: No, and it's not always a matter of right and wrong. It's just a matter of what you've known.
0: Yeah, yeah, what you're used to.
1: What, mm-hmm. what you're used you know, to. In some cases, something really might have not been good, but and right. you want to avoid that. But in some cases, it's just families do things differently.
0: Yes, exactly. And we have to respect those differences, but we have to be willing to say, this is what we're going to do, as opposed to what our families did.
1: Mm-hmm. Yeah, and create your own rules, your own
0: right.
1: processes for your relationship and your family.
0: But you see, so few people talk about that, even think that that's an issue. And that's what always surprises me, you know, with all the couples I work with, this keeps coming up. They just assume the other's family is exactly like theirs. And no way.
1: Yeah. It's probably kind of rare to get two people whose families were exactly the same. There's yeah. bound to be some differences.
0: Mm-hmm. Mm-hmm. And you see, this is where we have to really, I wonder, before marriage, you just sit there and you can completely talk about each other's families and say, you know, and start from the beginning. But we never think of doing that. We just assume, oh, we'll make it work and so forth, and then we run into trouble. And that happened.
1: Mm-hmm. Well, it's a lot of communication, you know, a lot of patience. Bill, you've given us some great information, some great things to think about as we're progressing, either starting relationships or progressing through a relationship that we have and are trying to build that relationship. Just to summarize, if you're trying to assess a relationship's safety, you're looking at the different aspects of
3: physical, emotional, and spiritual safety, as you mentioned. You also mentioned several times that boundaries are really important, no matter what the relationship is, that you can set boundaries. And having that community, because if you if you're in a relationship or a family situation that's not safe, of having other people in your community and around you that can be that safe person or that safe community for you, and how having mentors or counselors can help as well. Is there anything else that you would like to just summarize or close with and say to our listeners?
0: Well, I said I want to come back to that hugging that I mentioned in the beginning, and think about creating a circle of light around us. We're hugging ourselves, but we also have to rely on a circle of light, friends and people who care about us and are not married to us, but they're just because they like us as friends and so forth. That makes for a supportive environment for us and for couples together, because, you know, two things. Helen Keller said, "No one can shame me without my permission."
3: Mm-hmm.
0: And the other thing is that if we remember that it's not healthy, I believe, anyway, to be an island.
3: Right.
0: And that we have to involve people in our lives. And no matter whether we're single or coupled, having those people around us to kind of keep us, I say, keep us sane, because they're telling us objectively what they see, supporting us in what we're doing, validating what we're doing. It's just so important. And it doesn't mean that we can't do it, but it certainly helped to have that validation. And we have, but the bottom line is we have to pay attention to what we think, what we want, and what feels right to us.
3: Well, thank you, Bill, for those insights, for joining us again on the program. We appreciate that, and this has definitely contributed to our safety series, looking at the different aspects of safety in our relationships and the various types of relationships, and remembering to listen to our instincts, and not disregard that. So, thank you so much.
0: Thank you for having me on and the opportunity to talk about this important subject. Thank you. And happy Thanksgiving.
3: Yes, happy Thanksgiving to everyone. And definitely tune in to Bill's podcast, which is Blind Sight. We hope you have a happy Thanksgiving. And then next week, you know, Thanksgiving, this is the big holiday season. Many of us are traveling, so we're going to be talking about safety as we travel. And I think that will be a timely subject for us. As always, we appreciate your comments and suggestions. And if you're enjoying these programs, again, this time of year, as we draw close to Colorado Gives Day on December 9th, this is a great time just to let us know that you're listening, that you're appreciating the programs, whether it's Navigating Life with Vision Loss, Blind Sight, The Blind Chick, Blind Level Tech, Code Orange, any of our programs that you might be listening to. 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So again, thanks for listening, and we hope this information helps you to navigate your life with vision loss.
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2: Welcome. 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And the first article is Millions of Student Loan Borrowers Will Soon Be Forced Out of Capital SAVE Forbearance by Adam Hardy, published September 30th, 2026. Millions of student loan borrowers could soon be moved into new repayment plans, which could drastically change their monthly loan bills. The deadline has been a long time coming. It affects those who remain enrolled in the defunct Saving on a Valuable Education, or SAVE, plan. For months, the Department of Education has been advising SAVE holdouts to switch to one of several other repayment options. In July, the Education Department began sending out notices to some SAVE borrowers with a 90-day deadline to switch. For the first wave of recipients, the clock is supposed to run out this week. According to the latest federal data, about 6.5 million borrowers are still in SAVE. At its height, about 8 million borrowers were enrolled in the plan. It's not clear how many of them received the first batch of 90-day notices in July or what action the Education Department will immediately take this week now that the first deadline is here. Nonetheless, all borrowers in SAVE are staring down an impending deadline. SAVE was an income-driven repayment, or an IDR, plan launched during the Biden administration. The plan was quickly challenged as an executive overreach, and borrowers were put in forbearance while multiple lawsuits played out. For some borrowers, the SAVE forbearance period overlapped with pandemic-era protections, meaning some folks have not been required to make student loan payments for over 6 years. Since then, much has changed with the economy, and returning to repayment will pose a challenge for struggling borrowers. Already, more than 9.3 million federal student loan borrowers are in default, which occurs after 270 days, or about 9 months, of missed payments. That number will likely increase as SAVE borrowers lose their forbearance status and some begin to fall behind on payments. Switching from SAVE. While the exact deadline to leave the SAVE plan may vary, experts say it's important to weigh your options as soon as possible. Ignoring the deadline could be a costly mistake. Based on the Department of Ed's guidance, if you ignore it, they're going to put you on the standard plan. Betsy Mayotte, president of the Institute of Student Loan Advisors, previously told Money, and that will be, for many people, very expensive. That's like going from 0 to 100. The standard plan sets a fixed payment based on how much you borrowed, not how much you can afford to repay. However, there are several other options that do base payments on your income. Those are the IDR plans, and they can result in much lower monthly payments for lower income borrowers as well as higher earners who have significant debt. There are four different IDR plans borrowers in SAVE can switch to. compared to Save, which offered especially affordable payments before the forbearance was put into place, all repayment options are likely to result in higher monthly payments, but the standard repayment plan will be especially expensive for most. That's why it's so important to prepare in advance for the change. Each one has unique pros and cons, and experts recommend using a student loan repayment calculator to find the best option for your situation. The Education Department has its own calculator. Student loan advice groups like TISLA and Student Loan Planner offer their own free calculators, too. As an added incentive to get more borrowers back into repayment, the Education Department on Tuesday extended its autopay enrollment deadline to receive a temporary 1% interest rate discount. Folks who enroll in autopay by the end of 2026 can receive the rate discount through June of 2028. We are excited to see millions of borrowers take advantage of this temporary benefit, Undersecretary of Education Nicholas Kent said in a news release, which is already driving up repayment rates and improving the overall health of the federal student loan portfolio. The next article will be 10 midterm ballot measures that could affect your wallet, from soda taxes to free school meals, by Peter Grieve, published September 28, 2026. The upcoming midterm elections are voters' opportunities to weigh in on the Republican-led Congress's execution of President Donald Trump's second-term agenda. They're also, in many ways, a referendum on the Trump 2.0 economy. Trump returned to the White House promising to, quote, make America affordable again, unquote, winning an election in which inflation was a top issue for voters. Republicans are now campaigning on the massive tax cut package they passed last year and major stock market gains achieved since January 2025, while Democrats are attacking the Trump economy's $4 gas prices, 7% mortgage rates, and inflation that just led the Federal Reserve to hike interest rates for the first time in years. On November 3rd, millions of voters will also have a direct say on hundreds of ballot measures regarding income, property, and sales taxes, plus a few others, more unexpected money debates. One city may double its soda tax, for example. Another could send $1,000 to newborns. Here are 10 money-related ballot measures to watch for in the midterms. California votes on a billionaire tax. Proposition 40 in California would create a one-time 5% billionaire tax that would be charged on the net worth of all billionaires who were residing in the state as of January 1st. If Proposition 40 passes, organizers say California could collect as much as $100 billion in revenue from billionaires, with most of the money going to health care programs for low- and moderate-income Californians. It's sure to be one of the most closely watched votes in the country on election night, with polls indicating the divisive measure could go either way. Governor Gavin Newsom opposes Prop 40, arguing it will drive billionaires out of the state, while progressives like Republican Ro Khanna, Democrat of California, and Senator Bernie Sanders, independent of Vermont, support the measure. Propositions 41 and 42 are competing measures backed by a group of billionaires that could nullify Prop 40 if one receives more votes. Separately, an advisory referendum will ask voters in Cook County, Illinois, for their opinion on a proposed constitutional amendment to levy a 3% millionaire tax on the incomes of the state's highest-earning residents. Supporters say the tax would generate billions of dollars in new annual revenue and would only be paid by those with incomes over $1 million per year. In Washington, voters will have the chance to repeal a millionaire tax the governor signed in March. Colorado could replace its income tax. Colorado voters could scrap the state's flat 4.4% income tax and substitute it with a graduated income tax system. Amendment 87 would raise income taxes for people and corporations earning over $500,000. Income over $1 million will be taxed at a new maximum rate of 8.4%. The tax hike on higher earners would help pay for a tax cut for most Coloradans whose first $25,000 of federal taxable income would be taxed by the state at 3.7%. Income from $25,001 up to $100,000 would be taxed at 4.2%, and a 4.4% rate would apply to taxable income between $100,001 and $500,000. Whether the proposal actually gets in front of voters in November is up in the air. A last-minute lawsuit seeks to remove the measure from the ballot. Also in the fray is a competing ballot measure, Proposition 136, which would cap income taxes at the current flat rate of 4.4%. Beyond Colorado, ballot measures adjusting state income tax rules are up for consideration in California, Iowa, and North Carolina. The proposed California amendment would permanently extend higher income tax rates for higher earners. The proposed Iowa amendment would make it more difficult for state legislatures to raise income taxes, and the proposed North Carolina amendment would halve the highest allowable tax rate from 7% to 3.5%. In St. Paul, Minnesota, votes on the right to repair. Every renter knows how frustrating it can be to persuade a landlord to make repairs. Housing advocates in St. Paul, Minnesota, want to empower tenants to take matters into their own hands. A ballot measure would let renters deduct up to $500 or half of the month's rent from their rent to pay for home repairs, provided they notify their landlord and give them 14 days to address the issue first. The ballot question describes the idea as a tenant's right to repair. It's one of the several renter protection ballot measures in the 2026 midterms nationally. In Akron, Ohio, voters will decide on a proposed amendment requiring landlords to offer 3- and 6-month installment plans for tenants to pay their security deposits, according to Cleveland.com. And in California, voters in Redwood City and San Pablo will decide on citizen-sponsored rent control measures, while Salinas residents will vote on repealing existing rent controls ordinances. Alabama counties consider property tax relief for older taxpayers. Lawmakers have been scrambling to cut property taxes as housing inflation has pushed up assessments, squeezing homeowners' wallets. Millions of voters now get a chance to express their opinions on hundreds of property tax relief proposals. In Alabama, voters in 18 counties are considering measures that would authorize taxpayers ages 65 and over to claim an additional senior property tax exemption. According to a list of local proposed amendments published by the Alabama Secretary of State's office, the relief would freeze assessment property values, helping shield homeowners on fixed incomes from increases to their property tax bills. The counties considering these amendments are Blount, Chilton, Clark, Colbert, Covington, Coleman, Fayette, Franklin, Henry, Lamar, Lawrence, Limestone, Mobile, Monroe, Morgan, Perry, Walker, and Wilcox. At the state level, voters in Florida and Wyoming will consider significantly expanding homestead exemptions, which reduce property tax bills. Florida Governor Ron DeSantis supports Amendment 3, the Florida property tax measure, but he has said he doesn't expect it to get the votes to pass. No polling is available on Wyoming Initiative 1. Berkeley, California, weighs doubling its soda tax. The city that approved the nation's first soda tax in 2014 could soon double that tax, from 1 cent per fluid ounce to 2 cents. While a 2 cent tax on sugared sweetened drinks may not sound like a lot, it would add up to a 24 cent tax paid by distributors on a standard size soda, or a nearly $3 tax on a 12 pack. The city's soda tax funds, cooking, gardening, and health education programs in schools. Advocates say the tax reduces soda consumption, part of Berkeley's strategy to prevent diabetics and obesity. The tax could collect $2.2 million per year if doubled, according to KRON4. Arizona votes on capping local food taxes. Arizona Proposition 316 would prevent local governments from taxing groceries at a rate above 2%, and it would require voter approval for any increases. Towns and cities with existing grocery taxes

0: This service is intended solely for individuals who cannot read conventional print due to a disability. Ineligible listeners risk infringing on copyright laws, and KPBS Radio Reading Service is not responsible for any violations that may occur. Our service may not be redistributed without our written consent. If you agree to these conditions, please continue listening.
1: Means. The state would fund the additional free meals, supplementing existing federal funding. Together for School Meals, a citizen-led anti-hunger initiative pushed to get constitutional Measure 2 on the ballot in North Dakota. Only 8 states require universal free school lunch meals. According to multi-state elections, North Dakota would be the 9th and the first deep red state to do so via direct democracy, the election site wrote. Baltimore votes on a baby fund. At the federal level, the administration has created a type of baby fund with its Trump accounts. Funded with $1,000 for newborns between 2025 and 2028, a ballot question in Baltimore would establish a local baby fund and require the city to contribute 3 cents to it for every $100 of, quote, assessed or assessable value of all property in the city of Baltimore, excluding exempted properties, unquote. The amendment simply states that the money would be used to, quote, enhance the economic stability of families with newborns, unquote. That language was used to avoid legal challenges, but the backers who collected signatures have a much more specific idea in mind. $1,000 payment to the parents of Baltimore newborns, roughly $7,100 per year, at an annual cost of about $15 million. Mayor Brandon Scott supports the measure. Nebraska could legalize online sports betting. Nebraska could become the 33rd state to legalize online sports betting, as voters will weigh in on a ballot measure that would drop the state's long-standing ban. Amid the rise of prediction markets that lets users trade on sporting events, states are finding it harder to sustain bans on traditional sporting betting. Prediction markets are now available almost nationwide under the Commodity Futures Trading Commission's oversight, and sports betting giants like DraftKings and FanDuel are already operating as prediction markets in Nebraska and other states where traditional sports betting is banned. Inglewood, California could increase ticket taxes at SoFi Stadium. Local voters could make it more expensive for fans to attend Chargers or Ram games or any concert or even at event at SoFi Stadium. For that matter, as a ticket tax measure made the ballot in Inglewood, California. After staging 8 World Cup matches this summer, SoFi is set to host Super Bowl 61 in February, its second Super Bowl since it opened in 2020, as the most expensive stadium ever built. Inglewood currently collects a 10% admissions tax paid by fans, but the city stops charging the tax once revenue hits a cap, which was set at $15 million in 2015 and indexed to inflation. The ballot measure would lift the cap, allowing the city to collect tens of millions of dollars more in admissions tax revenue. It would also add a 2.5% admissions tax at the nearby Intuit Dome, the home area arena of the Clippers. The next article is how to plan for retirement if you won't have home equity to fall back on, by Martha C. White, published September 29, 2026. Historically, the typical American household's biggest asset held was its home. While stock market gains over the past several years have flipped that, giving equities the greatest share of household wealth, homes still

will remain a major component of net worth for millions of families. But affordability constraints are pricing more Americans out of the housing market, especially would-be first-time homebuyers who struggle to afford the median down payment of $86,820, which climbs to well over six figures in many parts of the country. As a result, the first-time homebuyer population is getting older, with some estimates finding that the average age now coincides with middle age. A recent survey from Life Insurers Northwestern Mutual Funds finds that roughly a quarter of millennials and almost a third of Gen Z members say financial challenges have forced them to delay buying a home. With mortgage rates creeping towards 7.5%, these dreams are likely to remain deferred. Anecdotal reports suggest a growing cohort of young adults have rejected the controversial wisdom that home ownership offers a ready path to financial security in retirement. The upshot? More Americans could reach retirement with little or no home equity, either because they're still paying off a mortgage or because they spent their working years renting. People like the idea of retiring without a mortgage. That may not be realistic anymore, says Tim Steffen, Director of Advanced Planning at Baird. In addition, homeowners who were able to lock in an ultra-low interest rate by purchasing or refinancing in 2020 or 2021 might be better served financially to keep that low rate rather than pay it off early. As you're heading into retirement, you should make sure you've got other resources to support yourself, he advises. What to do if home equity isn't part of your retirement plan? Not owning a home doesn't consign you to a retirement of austerity, but you should be more proactive in your preparation, according to planners. If you're expecting to retire with little or no home equity, here are expert-recommended steps you can take now to improve your long-term stability. Lock in more guaranteed income. The larger your non-discretionary expenses, the more important it is to have that income flow in place, says James Mayo, principal at Iron Ford Wealth Management in Lakewood, Colorado. For people that have a higher degree of fixed living expenses, I'd be more open to looking at a product like an annuity, he says. This insurance product, purchased for a lump sum, provides a guaranteed income stream in retirement. A basic annuity is a way to buy yourself a very vanilla pension. Andy Panko, a financial planner in Islin, New Jersey, told Money earlier. At the very least, Mayo suggests waiting to claim Social Security until age 70, when you'll receive the maximum monthly benefit and take full advantage of delayed retirement credits. Mayo adds a cautionary note, though. While annuities can provide guaranteed income in retirement, they don't include regular cost of living adjustments, or COLAs, like Social Security payments do. While there are inflation adjustment annuities on the market, those cost more than annuities with a fixed payment. Look into a long-term care insurance policy. Mayo says many homeowners view their house as a resource they could tap if they need long-term care in their final years. While there are potential drawbacks to doing so, it's a useful strategy starting point. For lifelong renters who don't expect to have home equity in retirement, long-term care insurance can help replace that resource. Quote, note, though, that it's best to purchase this before your retirement years because it can become more expensive and more difficult to get as you age. Build tax-diversified savings. While homeowners might be able to tap into the value of their dwelling with a home equity line of credit, renters, even those with well-funded 401ks, can run into trouble. If they incur a significant unexpected expense, according to Peter Gallagher, Managing Director of Unified Retirement Planning Group in Briarcliff Manor, New York.
Withdrawals from tax-deferred accounts are taxed at ordinary income rates, which means a big withdrawal could bump you into a much higher tax bracket, plus expose you to Medicare surcharges levied on high-income retirees. The challenge this poses is magnified because you'll need to withdraw more than you need to account for those taxes. It's a rough situation, really, because with their limited assets, there's only so many buckets you can draw from, Gallagher says. Working with a fee-based financial planner can help you explore Roth conversions, which can generally let you withdraw money tax-free in retirement. Build a savings buffer. Without accrued home equity in retirement, experts say it's smart to create a cash cushion in a taxable brokerage account, ideally while you're still working, so these funds have time to grow. You'll pay taxes on realized gains, but that will be at the lower capital gains rate. I would highly suggest they pay themselves first into a brokerage account, even into a balanced fund that can get 6 to 9%, Gallagher says. Even if you start with $50 a month in an after-tax account, you have time on your side. Commit to future flexibility. Even though homeowners have to cope with rising property taxes and homeowners insurance premiums, it pales in comparison to rental costs. Mayo cautions, it's going to be one of your largest expenses and it's unpredictable. Renters need to have more flexibility in their budgets and their lifestyles to accommodate this uncertainty. Try not to go into retirement with too many fixed absolute expenses and build some flexibility into your budget, Stefan says. This can include being willing to move, he adds. Maybe you look at downsizing, perhaps relocating to a more affordable area. It may not be a lifestyle you can support in retirement. There's no silver bullet. You just have to learn to work with what you have. And now I'm going to be switching and reading from Forbes magazine, copyright 2026, Forbes. The date of the issue is August and September. And the title of the first article is Battle Tested, The Enemy Gets a Vote Too, by Monica Hunter Hart. Ex-military entrepreneurs are leveraging 21st century technology to build better, smarter weapons. This AI-powered defense tech revolution is backed by billions in venture funding and will create generational fortunes and forever change how we wage war. That military aphorism took on a chilling immediacy for Brandon Singh when he was training for an Afghanistan deployment as a Navy SEAL in 2012. His team was simulating clearing a house of enemy fighters when the Navy Academy graduate was suddenly shot in the face. Fortunately, it was just a paintball, not a real bullet. I'd followed my training exactly as taught, he remembers, but it didn't matter. One point of the exercise was that preparation isn't always enough, because adversaries are smart and unpredictable. If that was real-life combat, I would have been killed. Clearing hostile buildings was part of the daily grind for the United States military post-9/11. It is extraordinary dangerous work and killed or injured several people. Singh knew when he left the military in 2015 after 7 years, he couldn't stop thinking of ways that AI and autonomy tech could reduce risks to troops, like by letting them scan inside structures before they barge in. Singh convinced his older brother, Ryan, already a successful entrepreneur who had sold his wireless charging company, to Qualcomm, and Andrew Redder, an engineer with a master's in robotics from Harvard, to join him in starting a drone company. They called Shield AI. Singh got his Harvard MBA concurrently.
Its first product was a small Nova quadcopter, specialized for scouting and mapping buildings while sending live video back to frontline soldiers. Today, Shield AI is one of the most valuable defense tech concerns in the nation, worth $12.7 billion after its most recent fundraising in March. Israeli used the more than $400 million revenue company's Novas to survey Hamas tunnels in Gaza and rescue hostages after the attacks of October 7, 2023. Ukrainians are using Shield AI's bigger VBAT drone to identify targets deep inside Russian-held territories. Forbes estimates that the Zings, who are co-presidents, each have a stake worth about $400 million. Zing, 39, is the latest in a long line of veterans who have used lessons from the military to build successful businesses. A member of companies that helped shape the modern defense sector, such as Pratt and Whitney, and Grumman Aircraft Engineering, were funded by vets. So, too, were non-defense household names like Comcast, GoDaddy, Nike, and Walmart. The service academies, West Point, the Naval Academy, and the Air Force Academy, have produced disproportionate numbers of America's corporate executives. World War II Navy pilot Jack Taylor named his rental car outfit Enterprise after the ship he served on. FedEx Fred Smith, who received two Purple Hearts in Vietnam, often joked that he got his business degree from the Marine Corps. In a nod to this tradition of achievement and in honor of America's 250th birthday, Forbes is publishing a list celebrating 250 living veterans plus 250 historical greats online at forbes.com/Forbes-250. The new generation of ex-military entrepreneur, ushered in by the Ukraine war and the rapid development of AI, are using modern tech to build better, smarter weapons. This defense industry revolution started catching fire in 2022 and is now backed by a massive war chest. In February, lawmakers approved an $839 billion defense spending bill for 2026, a 15% increase over 2022. Next year, it will balloon to $1.1 trillion if President Trump has his way. Venture capitalists are paying attention. Record sums are being plowed into buzzy defense companies like Shield AI, naval drone maker Saronic, and Palmer Luckey's AI defense outfit, and Dural. According to PitchBook, in just the first half of 2026, VCs pumped $12.8 billion into the defense sector, more than five times the amount they invested in all of 2022. The number of defense companies founded annually, meanwhile, has nearly quadrupled since then. Likewise, Y Combinator incubated 32 of them last year, up eightfold since 2020. Another sign of these times, initiatives to support vet entrepreneurship are booming. Participation in the federal government's Boots to Business program rose 28% from 2017 to 2025. Applicants to the Disabled American Veterans Entrepreneurship Patriot Boot Camp increased 37% from 2024 to 2025 and are already up another 33% so far in 2026. The Defense Department is getting behind startups in a way it hadn't in recent decades. Just five contractors, Boeing, General Dynamics, Lockheed Martin, Northrop Grumman, and RTX, have come to dominate the industry, particularly in major weapons systems. In 2020,
the U.S. military had only 3 airplane suppliers, down from 8 in 1990, and 90% of its missiles came from just 3 companies, according to a Pentagon report. The Big Five are very good at building highly complex and expensive hardware like fighter jets and nuclear submarines, but those things are becoming less relevant. As the conflict in Ukraine has amply demonstrated, the future of warfare is more cheap drones, fewer expensive tanks. The Pentagon is scrambling to adapt. It had sped up its contracting systems and embraced innovative thinking and rapid prototyping of new weapons. Many founders say that a government procurement system, famous for its rigidity and inertia, is becoming friendlier, at least. According to the Center for Strategic and International Studies, a bipartisan policy organization, non-traditional firms, effectively those that don't have long-standing business with the government, received $122.6 billion in defense contract commitments in 2025, double the amount of a decade earlier, and some 10,000 new businesses have joined the defense industry base over the past 2 years. I think the reason we're seeing more veterans starting businesses in defense tech now is because we've gotten out of their way to let them come back and serve, says U.S. Army Secretary Dan Driscoll, who led a cavalry scout platoon in Iraq. He admits that in the past, the environment was pretty hostile for new companies. It's not pejorative to say that you need a big balance sheet to be able to develop a new tank or a new helicopter. But whatever you think you will need for the future fight, you won't have, because it's impossible to predict how your adversary will adapt. And that's where startups come in. They can innovate so quickly. Driscoll predicts that the amount of U.S. venture capital in the defense sector will triple or quadruple in the coming years, which is great news for entrepreneurial veterans who understand the way the military works. A lot of the veterans who serve in Iraq and Afghanistan have been out in the commercial sector as they're returning to defense and bringing the best of the lessons that they learned. I would guess that venture capitalists will find that those will be the most successful bets to deliver lasting value to investors. Take Austin Gray. In the military, Gray was a Navy intelligence officer, completing 3 tours, including one during the withdrawal from Afghanistan and another in which he helped manage a high-profile COVID-19 outbreak on the USS Theodore Roosevelt. In 2021, he used the GI Bill to enroll at MIT Sloan. Gray first considered a consulting career, a sane, safe career path. But MIT was soon buzzing about opportunities in defense tech. By the time he graduated from Sloan, he was running a student club focused on defense that hosted about 30 recruiting events, up from 2 when he first arrived on campus. It's amazing to see how there was kind of no path, and then it totally took off, says Gray, 32, who spent a summer after graduating at a Ukrainian drone factory. After a short stint at Providence, Rhode Island-based Havoc, another drone startup founded by Navy vets, he launched Blue Water Autonomy in Boston in 2024 with Rylan Hamilton, a Navy vet who had worked at Amazon Robotics. A third co-founder who built Roomba vacuuming robots joined soon after. His idea was that the Navy needed ship-sized drones, big enough to cross the Pacific and carry big payloads like missiles. The company, which has raised $64 million at an estimated $180 million valuation, aims to create a fully autonomous warship. It wasn't long ago that venture firms weren't too keen on backing defense tech. John Goodson recalls having trouble getting funding for his San Antonio-based aerial drone startup.
Darkhive after its 2021 founding. I'm not a financier. I'm not a banker. I don't come from venture capital, says Goodson, who served as chief petty officer in the Navy. I only know military and defense and government contracting. It's all I've done in my entire professional career. After the Navy, he'd taken a job running government contracts at CTI, a small defense software company. He learned how to identify which projects to bid on, put together compliance documents, and build relationships with acquisition officials. Those skills helped Darkhive win a $149,000 grant in 2022 from the Federal Small Business Innovation Research Program. These sort of government awards sustained Darkhive until investors finally shook off their trepidation about the sector. We suddenly went from having only a handful of firms we could approach to dozens, Goodson says. I attribute this sea change directly to companies like Anduril, Saronic, and Shield AI. Their meteoric rise and ability to turn the heads of the biggest VCs brought the whole industry up with them. Darkhive has now raised $55 million altogether, most recently at a $155 million valuation in May. Many VCs say they are specifically looking for companies that have vets in leadership roles. Mike Sherbakoff, a former hand-to-hand combat instructor in the Marine Corps, who co-founded a small VC shop in 2022, focused on seeding veteran-led companies, says that leads to better returns. The net IRR of his first $20 million fund is 39%. Lauren Selby of the maritime-focused Mare Liberium and former chief of naval research says anything else is a red flag. In the military, we've got our own little lingo. If you don't understand that, you need to get people who do speak the language so you can relate as well as strategize on what will appear to a war fighter on the battlefield. Veterans have a unique knowledge of what troops really need and are often particularly motivated to deliver. After all, they've lived it. I was the tip of the spear of doing stuff on behalf of our nation, says Brett Velovich, co-founder and COO of the fledgling drone outfit PowerUs, who served as an intelligence analyst for the Army. We couldn't have anything that didn't work in the field. That's how I think about everything we do. I think about the younger version of me and putting our products in their hands. Investors praise veterans, not just for their familiarity with the military, but also their tenacity. Take Singh again. His original pitch for Shield AI was turned down 30 times. The company survived only because, after a year on a shoestring budget, it finally nabbed a $1 million government contract for a drone prototype. Still, that sounds like a breeze compared to what Singh experienced in 2010 during the U.S. Naval infamous high attrition Hell Week. That's when SEAL candidates undergo 5 days of near-constant brutal drills, often while wet and freezing cold, with reportedly no more than 4 cumulative hours of sleep. Veterans are really good at enduring pain and suffering, Singh says. A 22-year-old Marine has probably endured more than a 22-year-old fresh out of college going to work at XYZ company in Silicon Valley. When he encounters stressful challenges now, that problem-solving mentality, I learned in the SEALs team, just takes over. He needed that calm resolve recently after 2 service members from the U.S. and Romania, about 2 years apart, had their fingers partially severed during tests of the company's VBRAT drone. The first incident led some customers to delay purchases. Singh calls the media reports about the events, including the one on Forbes.com that broke the story a year after it happened, dishonest
and says the second incident, which occurred in May, happened because safety procedures were not followed. During the turmoil, he says he has encouraged his team to stay focused on the mission, and as is emblazoned on his office wall, do what honor dictates. We're idealistic to a fault, says Chad McCoy, of Veterans. A former Chief Master Sergeant in the Air Force, he served nearly 23 years, including 17 combat deployments. In 2005, he led a team into a burning irrigation ditch to cover bodies and equipment after a British C-131 cargo plane was shot down over Baghdad. 4 years later, he was part of the group that rescued Captain Richard Phillips from Somalia pirates in a hostage crisis that shook the world and inspired the Tom Hanks movie Captain Phillips. A formidable resume, yet one that didn't fully prepare McCoy for the business world, where often, he says, the best product does not win. In 2022, he co-founded Firestorm Labs, a company that 3D prints drones and replacement parts right next to the battlefield. Firestorm is now worth $725 million, but to get there, McCoy had to lean heavily on the skill sets of his co-founders, one of whom is a serial entrepreneur, and mentors who taught him how to pitch potential customers. Now McCoy, 46, works to pay it forward. A side effect of the defense startup boom is that it has spawned a network of successful vet entrepreneurs who are eager to help new entrants. As ex-Marine Corps Matt Warnick, CEO of Auburn Hills, Michigan-based American Rheinmetall, puts it, veterans are exceptional at rallying around other veterans. There's people like me who always take the phone call with these folks and say, hey, let's talk it through, McCoy says, and getting that early thesis scrutinized saves a ton of time. The network of successful business folks, that is the golden ticket. One ex-military who tapped the vet network to raise his first seed round is Blake Hall. The former Army infantry officer was struggling back in 2011 to fund Troop Swaps, a classified marketplace for military families. Then venture capitalist Kelly Perdue took him to the annual Army-Navy football game. Kelly brought me around the tailgate to the most successful grads from Annapolis and West Point. He would just be like, you have to invest $25,000 or $50,000 into Blake. Hall, 43, remembers adding, I think it was certainly helped to be a veteran. People want to help you because of who you are and what you've done. He has since transformed the business into the $2 billion ID.me, which lets individuals securely prove their identity online. His initial idea was to make it easier for veterans to access discounts and other benefits. Today, ID.me has verified over 90 million identities, among them first responders, educators, and yes, 7.3 million veterans, including those who are homeless and underbanked. Hall thought starting a company was a good way to leverage the addiction to risk he developed during his time in service, when he ran 15 straight months of, quote, kill-capture missions, unquote, against members of Al-Qaeda. There's no let-up. There's no safe time, he says. I'm sure it changed my philosophy. When he left the military, he missed the adrenaline and feeling that his actions had very high stakes. For folks in the combat arms occupational specialties, the problem is you spend a lot of time learning how to fire a machine gun out of a helicopter, and that's not a skill that's easily transferred to some other task in the civilian economy, says Jeffrey Wenger, a senior economist at RAND, capital R-A-N-D, who studies the military transition. In 2021, study by Syracuse University Institute for Veterans and Military Families, vets cited their top transitional challenges as losing a sense of purpose and camaraderie.
One who can relate is Dino Mavrukas, co-founder and CEO of drone boat company Saronic, valued at $9.3 billion in a March funding round. He served as a Navy SEAL for 11 years before leaving in 2015, in part because his wife had just had the couple's first child. "It was a difficult transition," he remembers. "I was truly leaving a brotherhood, and it wasn't just the SEALs. It was our families that were so ingrained and supported each other. We've been looking for that mission, purpose, and community, really, ever since." Mavrukas first moved after the Navy was getting an MBA from Wharton, after which he had a couple of stints in private equity. But the jobs didn't feel quite right. "I had the realization that if I'm going to do something for the next 30 years of my life, I want it to be what gets me out of bed every single day. And that helps keeping people safe." So he left a job at the Austin, Texas-based PE firm Vista to start Saronic in 2022. As SEALs, we're always looking at how do we bend the rules? How do we move faster? Mavrukas says, "At Saronic, it's now, how do we move faster than the acquisition ecosystem is set up to do so that we can innovate and stay ahead of the adversary? Like many veteran founders, Mavrukas hails from a special operation background. It's unsurprising that these folks might flock to entrepreneurialism. In the military, their units operate in volatile, unfamiliar environments. Former Army Ranger Doug Philippone, who headed defense at Palantir and is now a venture capitalist at Snow Point Ventures, points it this way. You're in the middle of nowhere. You're almost never trained for what you're being asked to do. People are trying to kill you, and you have to figure out how to win. That's a really good thing to put on your resume." Some ex-military entrepreneurs say they prefer to hire veterans. It's not just altruism. Rob Slaughter, co-founder and CEO of the software startup Defense Unicorns, says vets make good employees because they've had to assume leadership roles early in their careers. Slaughter conducts every candidate's final interview at the $1 billion company. In the years since its 2021 founding, he has identified a magic 2-to-1 ratio, whereby vets will outperform somebody on the industry side with twice that experience. About 40% of defense unicorn employees are veterans. Ironically, he has an easier time hiring strong talent now than he did when he was an Air Force officer, working alongside future co-founder Jeffrey McCoy and Andrew Green to help the military deploy some new software faster. Slaughter found it impossible to hold on to talent back then. His top engineers were contractors whose employers kept reassigning them before they could settle in. He came to believe that the companies were more interested in using their best people to score new work rather than execute the contracts they'd already won. Eventually, he couldn't take it anymore. He left the military in 2021 to see if he could better execute from the outside. It's working. Defense Unicorn's platform, which helps the U.S. military keep its software up to date, is now embedded in more than 90 systems across the services. Slaughter, 40, has made a fortune that Forbes estimates at $150 million, something he never could have imagined in the Air Force, where even officers must serve for years before they crack six figures. The private sector is more generous. As the money keeps pouring into defense startups, more veterans are discovering they don't have to choose between pursuing wealth and serving the mission. And the stakes will only get bigger. In a market where tech moves faster than regulation, the rush for contracts and funding will yield lots of big winners, but also big losers, bad actors, and collateral damage. Opportunity beckons for America's ex-warriors. Savvy veterans will harness the tools of entrepreneurial capitalism to help the Pentagon
adapt to a changing battlefield, and profit from the gold rush that is just beginning. Well, that's all the time we have for today. This has been Joanne Lee with Money Talk. I hope you've enjoyed today's readings from the audio reading service at the Allen County Public Library in Fort Wayne, Indiana.

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1: Hey, you're listening to Blindsight. Let's go. Mental health isn't something to take lightly. It's time to fight. It's time to thrive. Let's do this.
2: Welcome to Blindsight. I'm your host, and I'll say today, co-host, because if you missed the last episode, you didn't know that we decided to make our guest a co-host so we'd be free to be in more conversational mode about this very important subject of sharing our lives with other people and telling our story. So today we're glad to have our guest, now co-host, to come and share the part four, where we're talking about going from sharing to a few friends to speaking the truth, letting people know that being blind is okay. It's not a big deal. It's not something to be ashamed of. It's not something to be looked down on. In fact, far from it. And that we're people just like everybody else. So this is going to be what we're going to be talking about today, and I hope that you'll gain a lot, and I hope you have gained a lot from listening.
3: Very well said, Bill.
2: So how are you?
3: I'm doing well. How about you, sir?
2: I'm doing okay. I have trouble getting into what's basically winter, which you don't have where you are, but here it's getting cold this whole week, and I got to take the dog out. And
3: does the dog like cold weather?
2: He loved it, unfortunately. You know, it's like trying to get him to go back in.
3: I love it.
2: Doesn't your dog?
3: My dog is not fond of any kind of cold weather. In fact, it got to, 50s, I think, over here over the weekend.
2: Right,
3: That's cold for us. That's when bubble jackets and crazy stuff like that decide to come out in Florida. And yeah, he was like, yeah, and did his thing, came back, out, did his thing, and then came back in. He's like, I'm done.
2: No, it's rain.
3: That is a true Florida dog.
2: Yeah, when I take him out in the rain, you know, he does everything he needs to do. And says, okay, Daddy, let's go home.
3: Yep, exactly. Yeah. Yes, that's the kind of dog to have. I'm sorry. And it's funny how we're talking about sharing a story today, right? Because mm-hmm. Talking about sharing what you shared and then what to do and how to go from one to many. And so, yeah, I mean, I'm coming off of we talked about this before the show, coming off of a kind of a challenging conversation with a friend. And, you know, it's kind of interesting when we put ourselves out there, because I think sharing our story, sharing all our authenticity, we do open ourselves up to these comments or these different opinions. And I think that's one thing that prevents a lot of us from sharing our story. And I'll say from the other side of it, and I love this person, and sharing from the other side of it, I do not regret having this friend or being who I am or sharing as much as I have. And so I think a lot of people, at least I have anyway, we get worried about inviting people in because of these kind of situations where it's like, ooh, that kind of hurt a little bit. I don't know mm-hmm. if I agree. But then, you know, I'm also here on the other side going, I'm pretty sure we're going to talk more about it, you know, and we're still, we will still be friends regardless. But I'm also like, I'm sitting here going, I am happy to be who I am. Like, I don't want to have to walk around pretending I don't have vision loss. You know right. what I'm saying? That's not the life to live. And so, yeah, I kind of walked on here going, okay, like that's exactly what I told you before I got on here. Is I had to do a lot of personal inspiration before I got in here, knowing who God has created me to be and knowing that I have every right to walk it out in freedom. So, yeah.
2: Well, I think one of the things that when we do anything other than just talking to a small group of friends, we have those little awkward moments that we have to, you know, deal with. And one of the stories I like to tell when I've done public speaking about the blindness, there's always somebody who asks me, well, what caused your blindness? Mm-hmm. And being me, I will pause for a moment and lower my eyes and say in a soft voice, the nuns were right.
3: Mm-hmm.
2: Yeah, that's wow. I'm amazed at how many people know that myth.
3: Mm-hmm.
2: Of what causes blindness. And, of course, it cracks up the audience, which then means they're in my hand.
3: There you go.
2: Ready to be comfortable to talk about blindness and to tell my story. And sometimes that helps to have, you know, some little humor that gets people over the awkwardness of talking about a subject that, you know, some people are just afraid to talk about. They're afraid to talk about it with us who have the blindness. Mm-hmm. But they all, you know, they're as afraid because they don't want to hurt us unless they're like, you know, the friend you were talking about. But they don't know how to handle it. So we have a responsibility to be comfortable with it, to be able to talk about it matter-of-factly. And sometimes, of course, people just aren't ready for that kind of thing. But one of the things I find is the more that I was able to talk about my situation and have the audience become more comfortable with it, I also find myself being more comfortable. The more success I have, I gain from that experience comfort within myself about who I am and what I can do rather than what people focus on sometimes is what you can't do.
3: That makes sense? Yeah. And as you're talking, I'm reminded of just giving ourselves language and understanding other people's way of understanding us. For instance, I don't know about you, Bill, but I get asked all the time, well, what can you see? And I'm like, well, what time of day is it? Like, there's no point blank answer for that. And I get so frustrated because I didn't know how to describe it. And now I'm learning, like, the best way of describing it is for those who've had vision before and are older. I'm going to show my age here. Back in the day when they had those antennas where you could, like, you know, get a better reception and the picture would become clearer and clearer. That's kind of what happens. That's what I normally see on a normal basis when the picture's not clear at all. That's the best way I know how to describe it. It's still far from it, at least it's a good way of, like, giving them an image. I'm like, okay. And then I tell them, you know, when I get less energy, definitely the picture gets worse and worse and worse, you know. Mm-hmm. And so that was the one way that I found from, again, talking with other people and for them getting curious with me, it gave me language to at least connect with them so they can understand a little bit what I'm walking through. And I would have never gotten that if we didn't have those kind of conversations. So, yeah, you're right.
2: Yeah. Well, I know our producer, Jonathan, was kidding me about the beginning of this podcast and how nervous I was, but because it wasn't because of my blindness, it was because I was entering a new field of technology.
3: Mm.
2: And it's the same kind of thing. Anytime you get into something new, it's going to be, I have to accept, I'm not going to be able to do it right away. And the same thing about, you know, when you start off presentation to a general audience, it's not going to be perfect. But you know, being comfortable comes after a while.
3: Mm-hmm.
2: And that's the key, especially if you know somebody in the audience is going to be supportive, and you can be sure of that. But it is a learning process.
3: Yeah. I mean, how is that for you? Because I know Jonathan shared, like, this podcast is what they say, 50 countries, and I don't even know what numbers we're talking. I mean, that's a huge amount. And so, Bill, two questions for you is, A, have you ever met someone who's like, hey, I heard you on Blindsight, you know, and you just had those kind of conversations. But B, you said, I mean, with this reality that you come on here every week and you get to impact that many people, like, did you see that from the beginning of all this?
2: Mm-hmm. Yeah, unfortunately, I had a friend of mine who was in Switzerland for a couple of weeks, and she listened to the podcast from there. I said, oh, well, that's one of the 50, must be one of the 54 countries that listen in. A friend of mine from here, being in another country. That's how it happens. And she'd gone to 54 countries on her travels, you know, then I'd have the record. The thing is, I didn't learn about the numbers of people till not that long ago. And that's when I became a little bit intimidated, because it's, you know, it's the size and the fact that I'm talking to all these people. It's an advantage not to know how big your audience is. Yeah. But beside that, the thing that we have to keep in mind when people see, when people are coming, well, for me, coming to the realization that being blind is no big deal, and that it's important for me to tell my story, as it is for all of us, because we're out there by ourselves. How many, you know, it isn't, there are times where we don't know that many blind people, or have a constant group of blind people to kind of reassure us. Now, I went to school for the blind, and that was a big help for me to be in a community with 25, 26 blind people, with blindness, to kind of get my bearing. That's one of the reasons I went, because I was having a lot of trouble with being totally blind by that time. Mm-hmm. And so being in the school, you kind of learn. And then once you're comfortable with it, then you can talk about it with the general public.
3: Yeah. Yeah. And what I'm hearing from you is that reality of how important it is to connect with people that don't do more than just understand, but people who are living it. And to that as well, and I think I can say this on here because talking to a lot of other people that are blind, low vision, to understand that it's a spectrum. I think we do this sometimes, even as friends that maybe have similar vision challenges. Mm-hmm. And it's so many times I've kicked myself because I'll share a story and somebody will say, well, it's not like that for me. I'm like, wait a second. We both have optical neuropathy. How, what, you know, but I forget even that's a spectrum. And so that, and can I just say as well, that is a hard step for someone to take. Because for me, it wasn't until like really a couple years ago that I finally swallowed whatever it was, my pride. I don't know what it was. I think it was just fear of finding another place where I felt like I would stick out. And because I have such a combination of different physical challenges, I'm like, I always feel like that oddball out, you know?
2: Yeah.
3: Mm-hmm. But that's when I really started connecting with some of these vision loss and hearing loss and charge syndrome and different kind of groups. And instead of really looking for a place to fit in, I instead got to take who I am into these places and encourage people to open up, encourage people to share. Right. And I've learned so much from them. So I think it really is a mindset thing too. Mm-hmm.
2: Mm-hmm. Yeah, and that, you know, in a way, when you get to see other people, you see other people who are blind struggling the way you were, and saying, oh, I'm not alone in that struggle. It's not something wrong with me that I'm struggling. It's just that because we are in many ways, isolated. I know my mother refused to put my sister and me in a school for the deaf because she knew we wouldn't get an education at that time. We wouldn't get an education that we needed to make it in the world. But it also meant I didn't know any other deaf people in those days growing up as a kid. I was and I was in a school where there were no children with disabilities, so I really felt like I stood out. So you feel like, you know, who am I, and a certain amount of shame. See, what we're talking about is a feeling of shame. I'll call it shame. Being less than the people who are sighted. And that's how, you know, many times the public sees anybody with a disability as being less than. And then we absorb that. It isn't until we tell our story, get out there, meet other people, have people understand that we're just like everybody else. We just, there's a phrase in the National Federation for the Blind, you can do anything you want to do, you just need to do it differently. And I think there's a lot of truth to that. Now, one night in my room when I was at the school, the group of us blind students were trying to figure out, can a blind person rob a bank?
3: Oh, jeez.
2: And, you know, it was funny. But the issue is that we do protest with the idea that we just have to do it differently is not 100%.

0: This service is intended solely for individuals who cannot read conventional print due to a disability. Ineligible listeners risk infringing on copyright laws, and KPBS Radio Reading Service is not responsible for any violations that may occur. Our service may not be redistributed without our written consent. If you agree to these conditions, please continue listening.
1: Because there's something, you know, the world is not totally made up for people with blindness. We all know that. And in learning how to do things, we have to ask a sighted person, but that's okay. Then we learn, yes. And then we do.
2: Exactly. You shared so much in that. And honestly, my ADD mind was like, I'm still on robbing the bank. I'm like, huh. And then just keeping it real, this is how my mind works. I heard everything you said, but my mind's also going, just with everything that's been going on with the Louvre the last couple of weeks and, you know, everything that went on there, I was like, how interesting would it be if it were blind, you know, people that did that? I don't know. I just think there's so much in this that we almost underestimate because we know we can do it. You know what I'm saying? Like, I think a lot of people, I don't know if you, but I just wrote a story about how I can, depending on where I am at towards the basketball goal, I can literally throw an object. I would say basketball, but my kids have given me footballs to do it with now too, because we just do, but it's muscle memory. So I can literally get to a certain spot and I can almost swish it every single time because it's muscle memory. And my kids are just blown away, and still we'll have people look and go, oh, well, you can see. I'm like, actually, no, I can't. It's all muscle memory. But again, we're underestimating, and I'm the weird one standing out there with a football throwing it into a basketball net. So, you know, it goes again to try it. And what was that phrase that you said that was so good about you can do it, you just need to find the way?
1: You can do anything. You just have to find a different way of doing it.
2: There you go. And accept your different way.
1: Yeah. Now, I had a classmate in the school that played basketball with his siblings. Mm-hmm. And, you know, other things, which I couldn't play basketball when I was sighted. I don't know that I could do it now. But the point is, people need to know. See, this is one of the important things for all of us, I think, in telling our story is for people who are not blind to know that we're capable of doing most anything.
2: Yeah.
1: And that's what people walk around with, certain misconceptions. And even with some of my friends, they tend to get in the way when I'm doing something because they think I can't see it or I can't do it because it requires sight to do a certain thing. But as you say, the muscle memory, the knowing what you're supposed to do does a lot more than you expect. And another friend of mine specialized in French cooking. And she was afraid when she lost her sight that she wouldn't be able to cook. But one of the revelations for her was, I didn't realize I don't use my sight that much in cooking. It's taste, it's feel, and so forth and so on. But the general public doesn't know that.
2: Yeah.
1: And the general public needs to know that because sometimes they can interfere. Sometimes they take pity on us when we can do a whole lot of things if they'll leave us alone and let us do it. And that's one of the important things about, you know, letting people know who we are and what we can do.
2: Yeah. And so I have a question for you, Bill, because you're a man of so many different stories. I love it. I feel like each time I've gotten in here, you've shared part of you that I especially didn't know. I don't, maybe the other listeners have heard these stories, but I haven't. I loved it. But have you ever shared a story with, like, maybe more than a group of people or more than just two people and you regretted it? Or maybe, you know, it led to a conversation that you weren't ready for? Anything like that?
1: Oh, yeah. Those things can happen.

0: What do you think might happen if you took the risk and shared with a group or a small group of people who misunderstand what we're trying to tell them?
1: Yes, and it can make you do things that maybe you're not ready to do.
0: Yeah.
1: Right. And so, I mean, and I wait and hear. And I'm sure you got an example that you may be thinking of. But for me, I'm thinking of right after I got my white cane, because I hid it for the longest time. But we were having a church picnic, and I knew it was going to be underneath these huge oak trees. And back then, my eyes were just, especially with shadows, was the hardest thing. And of course, right, they had a lot of shadows and stumps, and it would not be safe for me to go to that picnic without this cane. But it was the first time that I was very public with it. And I told a couple friends, and one specifically had a cane, not a white cane, just a regular cane. She was walking through a lot of different stuff too. And she was proud. Like, she's like, she had done her work. I had not yet at that point. And she's like, well, here's the deal. I'll bring my cane if you bring yours. And I'm like, eh. And of course I said yes. And I told her my fears and everything. And of course, picnic came, and lo and behold, guess who doesn't have their cane? Me. And so she pretty much got me to the point where she's like, no, you're gonna bring it and you're gonna use it. And so, yes, it was uncomfortable for me. I needed to do it. I'm not sure if I would have done it alone.
0: Mm-hmm.
1: But at the same time, looking back, I do question. I'm like, okay, was I really ready? You know what I'm saying? And I still kind of go back and forth, but I do see that was the changing point. That was the point that changed everything. Because at that point, I was helping out with the children's ministry. I was helping out with the freedom ministry. Why would you, and this was my thought process, why would you trust your child to me if you see me walking around with a white cane?
0: Yep.
1: You know, and that was the biggest fear. That was the big thing
0: you
1: that I
0: got
1: loved.
0: It.
1: This and is, yeah.
0: This is
1: so anyway, that's my story and I'm sticking to it. I'm glad I made that choice, because now I have a dog and it's very obvious to most people. Some people not, but most people. But Bill, I'm curious, do you have a similar story or something like that that comes to mind?
0: Well, I think that, yeah, certainly with the white cane, I fought it for a long time and tripped over fire hydrants. I bumped into, even with the dog, I had one of the dogs I had was pretty bad news. And I crashed into a little old lady who was crossing in front of me and had to take her to an emergency room. She wasn't hurt, but she, you know. But the point was that I was not willing to admit that I was blind and had to use this thing. And this has come to really the basic thing for so many of us. We feel shame because we're different.
1: Yeah.
0: Like any other minority, we feel shame that we're somehow less than. And if we have something that shows off that we're different, then, well, I'll give you an example. I got my first hearing aid in sophomore in college. And I thought they were behind-the-ear hearing aids. And I thought I felt like they were bigger than my head.
1: Right. Yeah.
0: And it wasn't, I think it was towards the end of the year. And I'd been palling around with a guy in school. And we decided that we would get a room together in the following 2 years, as it turned out. And I told him about, you know, not being able to hear. And he said, oh, I never saw those hearing aids. And we've been traveling around for a year, never noticed the hearing aids. And here I'm thinking it's big thing, but it's that position of how will people view me if they know that I have a disability?
1: Yep.
0: And that's where we start to try to protect ourselves from. And I know that was how I was brought up. My mother would say, you can hear, you just need to try harder. And that was the message that I got. And being in a school where I was the only person with a disability, you know, you just, you feel less than.
1: Yeah.
0: And one of the ways that we compensate is trying to be perfectionist. And that may be one of the reasons that people with a disability are three times more, well, people with blindness are three times higher risk of becoming alcoholics, because we're kind of trying to cope with this being less in our minds, I think, less than, or just in terms of the disability, being able to be ourselves in an environment where we have trouble, you know, people just don't adapt as much as they need to our needs.
1: Yeah.
0: You know, I've got a whole thing yesterday in the mail of some things I was looking for, but there were instructions, but the instructions, of course, were in print. And, you know, and I was in a position, I wasn't near my computer, so I couldn't put it on the computer, but I wanted to use this. And so what do I do? And this is what we're confronted with. The reality is things are a little tougher for us, but we have to take it with grace and, you know, be willing to ask people to help us and not feel ashamed.
1: Yes. Yes. And keeping in mind, I mean, I think, at least for me, and I do speak, I'm trying to get more opportunities. If anybody knows of any stages, let me know. But I love sharing my story and I love public speaking. And, you know, one of the things that I really had to struggle with is, and I'm still, once in a while, I find myself still with that tug of war inside, is that what I don't like is that idea of getting on stage and being that inspiring person that, look at me and I've conquered all this stuff, and kind of that mindset of, well, Bethany can do it, I can do it. And I'm like, well, wait a second.
0: Yeah.
1: that's not really encouraging to me. Like, what the heck, you know? And so I really had to wrestle with that. But one thing I will say is that I found everything I talk about can relate to people, even if they don't have vision or hearing or a similar story. Meaning I begin most of my messages with, you are beautiful, to my ladies that I'm talking to. You are beautiful. But the thing is, I can see it and you can't. Boom.
0: That's a nice,
1: and talking about identity, right? And talking about self-worth. And that's something that crosses all these different divides.
0: Absolutely.
1: But we never think about how our story, how our walking through life can actually impact somebody else. It may be a different story, but here's the thing. If we don't get up there and share, and we don't share, especially these challenges that we've walked through, and our, the way you said it earlier, we found our different, we found our way of doing it. And so challenge other people, like, wait, the way you're seeing, the way you're hearing, the way you're moving through life, there is a different way. And just, we help people get out of that box.
0: Yeah, absolutely. It's a challenge. And in some ways, I think people with disabilities, maybe we need to be proud of the fact that we do what we do in a world that wants everybody else to operate differently. You know, we found a way. We've stepped forward. We and we're not superior to anybody. We're just people who are able, under these sometimes trying circumstances, to make our way in the world independently, rather than what people think, being in an institution or being isolated in our home. We're out there doing things. We just have to work a little harder to find out the right way to do it.
1: Exactly. Exactly. And those are the moments, those are the little pieces to share with people, right? I mean, I know, like just the other day, I was talking to somebody about ChatGPT, and I do use it both for my business, but also in my personal life. And so, you know, just the idea, I think I shared somewhere. Yeah, I'm pretty sure it was one of these times that we were talking. I shared about that moment of looking at my kids' homework and not being able to really see it. And now it's a joke. They're like, you know, when I need help with their homework, especially it's printed out, they're like, okay, mom, grab ChatGPT, you know, and my ChatGPT is a he, has a name, don't laugh. But anyway, he reads it to me, you know, and it goes to my hearing aids and they can't hear what I'm hearing. And so it's just really, it's one of those things that I wouldn't have known how to do that if I hadn't opened up and shared with other people and technology and everything that's out there. If I would have kept it to myself, then I'd probably still be looking for a way to connect with my kids and help them. So it's bridged that gap. So all of that to say, asking for help, yes, but also being curious of, do you know any other different ways of doing this? Again, it's embracing your different.
0: Well, I have a friend who tried to help me with some of the office work, and he hates the computer because my computer has a speech program. And so the keyboard is different. And, you know, he just gets frustrated because it isn't like his. He's the one that's disabled in my office. And I know, since I'm blind, totally blind, I you know, I don't always remember to turn on the lights in my condo. And a friend of mine comes over in the evening, and she opens the door and says, Bill, could you turn on the light? And I stand there and look at her and say, oh, you poor sighted people, you have to use up all this electricity and get around.
1: Love it. I love it.
0: And see, that's a different world. That's all we're talking about, is a different world. But people don't think in those terms. Exactly. Said, I never seldom turn. In fact, I thought maybe my guide dog should have a white cane to get around because he has sight, but he seemed to be just fine, and you know, in my apartment. But she needed the electricity.
1: Yep. It's so true. Again, yep. We have very similar. Go ahead.
0: The sighted people are different from blind people. That's an undeniable fact, but that doesn't mean that persons with blindness are less than. And that's what we have to work on ourselves, to remind ourselves that we're not less than. We're just having to operate differently.
1: Yeah. Yeah. And back to your point, Bill, the one thing on this earth that unites everyone, there's many things, but one thing that unites everyone is that we've all gone through pain of some sort. And so, you know, part of sharing our story is sharing that we went through pain of some sort, you know, whatever that physical challenge was, whether it was pulling out my cane for the first time, whether it was banging into things, whether it was looking at my kids' homework and not being able to see it. I mean, all of that has an element of pain to it, right? So, you know, that is that one element of being brave and courageous and sharing that. Because I think, at least for me, it's so much easier to share, well, I went skydiving last week. You know what I'm saying? Like the big victories rather than, okay, before every victory, there's usually a trial. There's usually some kind of challenge. And so my challenge to even somebody that's listening, it might not have vision challenges, or maybe listening so they can connect with somebody that does. All of us, before we have that victory, we have that challenge, and to be able to share both.
0: Well, there are a lot of things that people who are sighted can do that I'm really not interested in. I really have no interest in driving an 18-wheeler. So the fact that I'm blind, you know, I'm just not, I don't care. But there are things we can do, and that's what we have to focus on, what we can do rather than what we can't do. And that's where the hope is for us, is to keep our eye on that reminder. And my dog and I did a hike a couple weekends ago with a group of people. Only one or two of them knew, you know, had been on a hike with me before. And they were so amazed by the end, we managed to do a rather different, it was a new trail and a difficult hike without help. And some people, in fact, tried to help, and they were getting in the way. And at one point, my dog turned around and scowled at them for giving instruction. Because he, you know, he was basically, I could tell, he was saying, I know how to do this. You know, stay out of it.
1: Right.
0: And he did. And we did. But that's why people have to see us out there. Doing things so they can change their perspective. And being out there and standing up at a podium and talking with pride about being blind, and that you don't have to feel sorry for us. Yeah, there are things like my sister was always very sad that she couldn't see her grandchild. But she said she just wanted, you know, a minute to be able to see her grandchild, but she has the same condition as I have. And that, yeah, it's sad. We have some things we really would like to see, but for the most part, our lives are pretty normal.
1: Yeah. Yeah. And to back to your point about living life, and you used the phrase podium, and one thing that I'm learning, and this is what I'm learning right now, because I've been kind of frustrated a little bit. Because I, like I said, I've back on the speaking journey. I used to speak a lot until I really had to swallow my vision loss. And then, honest to goodness, I must have fallen off the stage at some point during my lifetime, because that has been a huge issue for me. That's why I stopped speaking on stages. And then I had to have a good friend who literally led me on many stages. And she's like, not only can you do this, she's like, people need to hear your story. And so I've been on the journey, like, okay, you know, God, show me the right stages that I get to be on. And, you know, it's a slow process. But all this to say, one thing I'm learning is that every single day we wake up and get out of bed and we decide to do life differently. We decide to find that one thing that makes us excited. We face life as an experiment rather than, you know, something we have to trudge through. You know, we get to do something differently today. We get to embrace our different. So every time I'm out there throwing a football at the basketball goal, or every time I'm out there helping my kids with homework in the library, or every time I'm out there skydiving, I still want to do that again. Somebody call me to go skydiving with you. You know, anytime we do that, those are our podiums. Those are our audiences. So to those people out there, they're like, I don't want to do public speaking. I'm not asking you to speak publicly in front of a huge audience. That'd be awesome if you want to, like me. But start with the everyday. Start inviting people into your everyday moments, into your everyday stories, and live like you want to be alive. Live like you want to invite people into your story. And the more that you do that, the more not only do you get stories to share, but the more invitations you'll have to share your story, because you're impacting the people around you.
0: Right. It is sometimes tiring to have to make those adjustments and do things differently, but what's the alternative? And we also can be kind to ourselves and say, no, I'm not going to do this right now. I need to take a break. And that's okay, just like anybody else. Again, it's taking care of ourselves first, and then do whatever it is that needs to be done. But just to acknowledge that we're human beings like everybody else.
1: Well, Bill, I thought you were secretly Superman.
0: Well, there's no phone booths anymore, so I can't jump in a phone booth and come out in a blue union suit with a red cape anymore. So I just have to be me.
1: Okay.
0: Yeah. Yeah. But that's the way some people see me, and I get a little bit nervous, you know, because they're just not used to being around people with disabilities who are able to be just themselves, to be able to, you know, to live like everybody else. And as you say, by doing things differently. That's what we're talking about.
1: Yeah. And I love that moment because I am learning that. I do have a couple things coming up in 2026. And so I was sitting having lunch with a lady. I'm speaking at her event in March, I believe. And it's a couple day event. So I will be staying down there. So I told her, A, is it okay to have my dog? You know, because I'm learning how to do that. I'm like, oh, yeah, he has to go with me now. But B, I told her, I said, I just need to know if I'm sharing, you know, quarters with somebody or if I can be hopefully alone. That's what I was advocating for. And I caught myself and I'm like, wait a second. I'm noticing that I'm not going to have endless energy. Yay.
0: Right.
1: It's taken 40 some years for me to realize that, you know,
0: but I'm
1: realizing I need that. And I was advocating for myself. So I thought of you, Bill, as I was doing lunch. I'm like, look at me advocating for myself. Bill would be so proud.
0: Now, remember, your dog can go anywhere that you go.
1: Yes. Yes.
0: And in fact, I really found out that's one thing that people seem to have learned. The thing that, you know, there are fewer people now who reject having a service animal. And sometimes the service animal, I remember going someplace and the waitress was more interested in knowing what the dog wanted than taking my order.
1: Yes. Yes. And I'll be honest, I've had my guy since September 1st is when we first met.
0: Oh, really?
1: And it wasn't until, I'm not going to say where it was, but Bill, this last weekend, I got what I like to call carted, which means I was pulled aside from an event and they asked me for the paperwork for the dog. And I was like, and I have a card, Love Dogs Inc. They gave me a card to show.
0: Right.
1: And this person was just so impressed. She's like, wow, this is amazing. But I think we're also living, at least here where I'm at in Florida, they're having a lot of people just buying the stupid vest on Amazon or whatever and calling it a service animal or whatever. So
0: it's
1: I get why they're doing it.
0: $75 and they can get a card and a thing to wear.
1: Yeah. Yeah. And so, but again, that's part of our story.
0: Yeah.
1: That's part of our journey. That's part of our invitation to do things differently. Mm-hmm. And so I explained to her a little bit about my journey with the guide dog. She's like, I had no idea people had to go away for that much time. I had no idea you had to wait on a list for that much time. I had no idea. For me, I had to do a bunch of online training before I was even considered to be, you know, with the dog. And so she was just like, just blown away. But again, she didn't know.
0: He didn't know.
1: And so,
0: but you were educating him. And that's the important thing, that people need education from us. And that's part of it.
1: Yeah, that's part of your story too, is educating people.
0: Yeah.
1: Exactly.
0: And be proud of it.
1: Yes. Yes. I mean, even the simple idea of not touching someone that has a white cane, I don't know why that's so hard. I think I have a sign on me somewhere that says, please hug. And it's the opposite because I'm not one of those touchy-feely people. And so, but ever since I've been walking that out, people just want to, and I'm like, no, like, that's a trigger for me most times. And so I'm like, wait, unless I know the person.
0: Right.
1: If I don't know you, no.
0: Exactly.
1: You know, but it's that kind of education. And it's also paying attention if it's the right person to go, can you tell me more about what was going on, you know, inside of you when you wanted to reach out and help me? Like, I appreciate that. But can you tell me more about
0: absolutely.
1: That? You know? And that gives them some curiosity, too, of, what was it that made me, you know, want to do that? And how can I help you in a way that makes you feel validated as well?
0: That's it. And that can be tiring, but I'm afraid that comes with part of the of getting out and being out there and being seen. We just have to do more education than we planned. But, you know, we're not only helping ourselves, but we're helping other blind people. When they come along, the people are getting educated.
1: Mm-hmm. Well, I think that's part of back to our previous conversations. And hopefully people listen to that, but that's why it's so important to have that one or two people in your life, like a marble jar friend that I referenced to last week, I think it was. But to have those people in your life that you know that are going to stay at the table with you no matter what. So when you go out in public, either A, you may be with them, or B, even when you're not, you can come home and call or come home and, you know, meet with that person and share, man, I did this and it was hard because of this and this and this. So you're not alone in it. You're not having to figure out your story by yourself.
0: Right.
1: You've got people with you. And that's an important part to this is that yes, I want people to go out and experience, but Bill, more than that, I want them to have those people in their lives who are happy to be with them no matter what. And I want them to have that place where they can share their experiences with.
0: Right. And the realization that when we tell our story, it helps us to feel freer and help the listener to be free with us.
1: Yeah.
0: And set up a communication and possibly even a friendship. And I've had many friends that I've met partially because they wanted to know more about how I operate as a blind person. And then we get past that and begin to see each other as friends.
1: Yeah.
0: Not blind versus sighted, but just friends. And that's the situation I think we need to do, because it's so easy to get isolated when you're a person with a disability.
1: Exactly. Yeah. And you can tell if you've ever wanted things to be awkward, because I evidently have a knack for creating those kind of experiences for myself. So there was a group of people that I was working with my speaking with, right? And it was one of the first places that I really try to go out in public with my cane, right? So I'm still learning, and I just let people do stuff for me. Like, I could do it, but I was like, shoot, if you're going to do it for me, bring it on. So they were doing everything. Yeah. Well, they came into contact with some other people that knew me very well and knew that I could do all this stuff. So it was just very interesting to see these two groups mesh, and I'm like, oh, shoot. and so that can happen. So if you do decide not to share your story and you let people do stuff for you, be warned, you will be called out one of these days. So take our advice and share your story.
0: And on that note, I think we have to close the session. But I want to thank you so much for being here and being a wonderful co-host. And this conversation was really helpful for me, as I hope it was for you. And we look forward to maybe having some other opportunities to do more of communicating with each other and making a difference.
1: Yes.
0: And that's the big thing, is being different. This is Bill Lundgren. Glad to have you here. Our audience, hope you've gained something from this, and look forward to having you tune in again. Thank you.

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2: Good morning. This is Kelly Addy with the Radio Reading Services for the Cincinnati Association for the Blind and Visually Impaired, and I'll be reading the Washington Post today, October 13th, 2026. And in business news, Trump faces stiff bipartisan pushback to Russian diesel import deal. Amid strong bipartisan pushback to an agreement to import Russian oil, President Donald Trump defended the deal with Russian President Putin. The European Union paid Russia $250 billion for energy, and the fake news media doesn't want to get near that story. I made the right choice for the American people, Trump wrote in a post on Truth Social on Monday morning. Some lawmakers have been publicly pushing back on Trump's announcement that Russian President Putin had agreed to supply diesel fuel to the global marketplace, an effort to bring down diesel prices. Seven senators on the Foreign Relations Committee, four Republicans and three Democrats, released a statement arguing that the agreement violates a 2022 law that bans Russian energy imports to prevent American dollars from financing Putin's brutal war against Ukraine. President Trump's decision to allow Russian diesel imports to the U.S. runs directly counter to that law. The U.S. should not provide Putin with a financial lifeline while Russia continues to kill Ukrainian citizens. The administration must immediately reverse course. Senator Jerry Moran agreed on Monday that the U.S. should be tightening sanctions further, not undercutting them by allowing the import of Russian diesel, in a statement on the social media platform X. In the U.S. House, Representative Don Bacon said Trump is weak on Putin, and Representative Brian Fitzpatrick said he would introduce bipartisan legislation to block all purchases of Russian oil. The Treasury Department temporarily lifted sanctions on Russian diesel Friday, allowing the fuel to be imported into the U.S. until April. Trump also said Sunday that Russia and Ukraine agreed to an energy ceasefire, though Ukrainian President Zelensky said neither side agreed to and that Russia was still hitting Ukrainian energy infrastructure. Persistently high energy prices, driven primarily by the Iran war, have been a major challenge for Republicans in the midterm elections. The economy has consistently ranked as a top issue for voters in the midterm elections. According to recent polling from the Pew Research Center, which also found that voter confidence in Trump's ability to make good decisions about the economy has dropped, GOP criticism around Trump's move has built in recent days. Senator Tom Tillis told NBC's Meet the Press on Sunday that the decision could have deadly consequences. This guy has a murderous rap sheet. He cannot be trusted. And I will guarantee you, at the first opportunity Putin has to embarrass or undermine Trump, he will, said Tillis, who was also part of the Foreign Relations Committee. Former Vice President Mike Pence said the decision to lift sanctions is throwing a lifeline to Putin's war machine. Democrats similarly hammered the White House, including Senate Minority Leader Chuck Schumer, calling it a deal with the devil enacted to help Trump's flailing political fortunes. Russia is one of the world's largest oil exporters and was a major provider of fuel to European countries before the EU and other members of the Group of Seven countries implemented sanctions on Russia in 2023 in response to its war against Ukraine. And in politics, in Ohio, Trump voters question whether he's still fighting for them. Youngstown, President Trump carried Ohio in three consecutive elections by promising voters in places like this former steelmaking powerhouse that he would revive American manufacturing and put blue-collar workers first. As he returned Monday to rally support for Republicans in the midterm elections, some one-time supporters question whether the president's vision of American economic prosperity still includes them. The shift was on display at his rally at the Covelli Center, where entire sections of the arena and upper levels sat mostly empty. Trump, who often brags about the size of crowds at his events, made no mention of the attendance on Monday night. As they pay more for groceries, struggle with high housing costs, and wince at prices at the gas pump, some former Trump voters say they feel a disconnect between their priorities and his. For some, that gap has widened as a new wave of proposed data centers in the area raises questions about who stands to benefit from the next chapter of American industrial growth. For William Akel, a 26-year-old resident of Niles, Ohio, just north of here, the president's embrace of AI has become another reason to question his economic priorities. "I hate AI and data centers with a passion," he said. "AI is going to take the jobs, and then what jobs are we going to have? Probably fixing the AI?" Akel, who works delivering soda to grocery stores, voted for Trump in 2020, saying he felt safe serving in the military during the president's first term. But he backed Kamala Harris in 2024, and he remains undecided about the upcoming midterms. "I think he's just lost in the sauce," Akel said of Trump. "He sees AI as a way to make more money. They're putting billions and billions into all that. Where's it all coming from? You've got people starving here." A few miles away in Liberty, Ohio, Brian, a 54-year-old who voted for Trump in all three of his elections, voiced a similar discontent. "I'm extremely disappointed in him," he said, speaking on the condition that only his first name be used because of concerns about his privacy. "I fell for it." Sitting at the counter of the Yankee Kitchen restaurant in Vienna, Ohio, he described losing his job of 25 years as a welder and confronting a job market he called a ghost town. He watched steel plants and then auto plants shutter across the region, leaving some former factory workers stocking shelves at Walmart. Now he plans to vote only in local races in the upcoming election, saying he cannot stand either party's candidates for Senate or governor. He shares Akel's doubts about data centers and Trump's assurances that technology companies will cover the additional electricity costs associated with them. "We're going to pay for all this," he said. "We always do." Such feelings highlight a vulnerability for Republicans in the industrial Midwest. Trump's first term promises to champion forgotten workers appealed to blue-collar voters who historically supported Democrats. His second-term embrace of AI and the tech companies building it is testing whether voters still see him as an advocate of their economic interest or those of the powerful he once criticized. Some of his supporters here also express concerns about the war with Iran, questioning why the U.S. is paying for another conflict in the Middle East while people experience economic hardship at home. During Monday's rally, Trump didn't acknowledge the economic hardship many people in the area feel, instead painting his second term as an economic boom and harshly attacking several immigrant nationalities, notably Somalis and Haitians. "All they do is kill each other in the streets. Then they come into the U.S. of America and they tell us how to run our country," he said of Somalis, whom he blamed for violence and fraud. His attacks came on the same day federal agents raided the home of Representative Ihan Omar, a Somali-American member of Congress from Minneapolis who Trump mocked. "She's selling us about the Constitution, and she comes from one of the worst countries anywhere on the planet," he said. On the economy, he asserted that after years of steel mills and factories closing across Ohio, our steel industry is roaring back to life. And he repeated his frequent claim that he had brought $21 trillion in investment to the U.S. That figure is trillions higher than the numbers of the White House has announced, which are based in part on announcements that companies have made about future plans for projects that have not yet created jobs. He claimed to have drawn manufacturing back to the U.S., including through superior intelligence, the term he uses for AI. The crowd gave only a tepid response when he touted the technology. The White House pointed to a wave of companies announcing investments in Ohio, including Bayer, Honda, and Crete. Many of the investments could bring jobs to the state, but positions have not yet been filled. Some of the largest investments the administration pointed to were in data centers, including NVIDIA's announcement that it would provide up to $105 billion to pay for a new AI data center for OpenAI in Pike County, Ohio. The White House also highlighted a $20 billion investment from DMAC Properties, which targets Ohio for significant data center expansion. Data centers have dominated the ads in the Ohio Senate race, where Democratic former Senator Sherrod Brown is challenging the Republican incumbent, John Husted. The National Republican Senatorial Committee wrote in a memo obtained by the Washington Post in August that data centers are the anchor hanging around Husted's neck. The dissonance was on display when Trump rallied for Husted on his last visit to Ohio 9 days ago. The crowd at Butler High School in Vandalia on the western side of the state started out enthusiastic, but grew much quieter as the president extolled the benefits of data centers. We want them. Look, there's so much money to be made for you, for Ohio. You can't just turn them off. They'll go to China. Even many of Trump's supporters here said in interviews that they do not want data centers in their backyards, citing concerns about higher electric bills and noise. Voters from favor Brown over Husted to handle data centers by an 11-point margin, according to a recent New York Times and Siena University poll. 3% of Ohio voters said it was the most important issue to them in the midterms, a small percentage but still higher than in any other state. Data centers have dominated local ads as Brown's allies have sought to paint Husted as the face of data centers. Some of Trump's longtime supporters say the opposition to data centers reflects a lack of education. You have got to have data centers, said Mike Lochick, a 63-year-old resident of Niles. Everything we do is data centers, credit cards, Facebook, social media, ChatGPT. Lochick plans to vote for Husted and Vivek Ramaswamy, the Republican candidate for governor. Trump did not tout data centers Monday. Instead, he trumpeted Husted's football career and made frequent comments about his athletic appearance, at one point saying he looked at his ass. Oh, dear. He also heavily attacked Democrats, whom he repeatedly called crazy. The rally was interrupted multiple times by protesters, whom the president mocked. He called one man who got in a scuffle with security a fat one and suggested he should go on a diet. Lochick, who has attended about 6 Trump rallies, said Trump is doing the best he can under the circumstances. Oh, boy. Okay. And this one just in, Ken Paxton took campaign funds from donors with interest before his office. Texas Attorney General Ken Paxton, a candidate for U.S. Senate, received campaign contributions from the staff or political arms of 5 organizations with interest in legal matters on which his office weighed in. The size of the contributions varied with money from some firms or members of their staff, totaling tens of thousands of dollars, according to state and federal campaign finance records. It's not illegal for an attorney general to accept campaign contributions from a group whose business has a stake in the attorney general's actions, and Paxton's case is not unique. Attorneys general generally in the United States have faced scrutiny for campaign fundraising from parties dealing with their offices. The parties that made the contributions include the manufacturers of slot machine-like devices, an investor in a concrete facility attempting to overcome permitting constraints, and doctors' associations hoping to secure greater control over anesthesia services. Attorney general opinions, which are public, are not judicial rulings, but they can carry sway in how the state government interprets and enforces the law. Some of the contributions predate Paxton's run for the Senate this year in a competitive race against Democratic State Representative James Tallarico that has become the most expensive in the country. Paxton's campaign did not respond to requests for comment. The companies and organizations whose employees or political arms made the donations said the payments weren't made to influence Paxton. Ideally, you would avoid obvious conflicts of interest, said Daniel Weiner, senior director of the Elections and Government Program at the Brennan Center, a nonprofit law and policy organization that advocates for limiting money in politics. But that's very hard to do in the system we have right now, which is basically a free-for-all. Paxton has for years faced allegations of accepting bribes and using the power of his office to help a major donor. He has denied any wrongdoing and has never been convicted. However, Tallarico has made Paxton's past a cornerstone of his campaign. This spring, Paxton's campaign and fundraising committees received more than $100,000 from executives at Pace-O-Matic and Republic Amusements, the manufacturer and operator of a slot machine-like game. Some of the executives had previously given to Paxton's Senate race ahead of the primary, but none had ever contributed to his past campaigns for attorney general, according to state campaign finance disclosures. And it goes on from there. And sea turtles' nests broke a record this year and why that's a good thing. Ask Sarah Alley about this year's loggerhead sea turtle nesting season on Georgia's Tybee Island, where the total of 59 nests shattered the previous record of 35. And she offers a simple description. Exhausting, but definitely rewarding, said Allie, a biologist and curator for the nonprofit Tybee Island Marine Science Center. The sea turtle baby boom on the small barrier island east of Savannah played out over and over this summer in parts of the southeast, where the nesting season brought the latest evidence of a slow but steady rebound for the threatened species. In Georgia, loggerhead sea turtles laid a record 4,174 nests along beaches this year, the most since comprehensive surveys began in 1989, and far in excess of the low of 358 nests in 2004. The species, which has existed for millions of years and often roams thousands of miles across the world's oceans, faces a litany of threats, a list that includes getting caught in fishing gear, getting hit by boats, ingesting plastic and other marine debris, and the degradation of natural habitats. Allie called it a super encouraging, not to mention a bit dizzying, to see the number climb after years of widespread conservation efforts. On Tybee, she said conservationists found themselves running short on the wooden stakes, metal predator screening, and other tools to safeguard fragile nests. There are many times during the season we had to go out and buy more supplies because we had more nests than we expected. Loggerhead turtle nesting seasons are inherently difficult to predict with precision, and they naturally vary. There's a lot of annual variability, said Mark Dodd, a senior wildlife biologist with the Georgia Department of Natural Resources. Part of the year-to-year fluctuation is due to the fact that females tend to nest only every several years. In a typical nesting season, females may attempt to lay eggs in as many as a half dozen nests. Although nest counts vary each season, the loggerhead population in Georgia has been increasing at about 4% annually since the early 1990s. This year marks the third in the past five summers that the state has exceeded at least 2,800 nests per year, a target set out in the recovery plan for the federally protected turtles. That trend is reassuring, but not as high as it needs to be. Now we are kind of in a place where we are at a plateau. Our highs are kind of in the same spot and our lows are sort of in the same spot. That is likely to remain the case for at least another decade or more because management and conservation efforts often take time to pay dividends. Eventually, Dodd said the state needs to average about 5,000 nests annually to cement long-term viability. The steady progress of recent decades has come in part from the sustained work of the Georgia Sea Turtle Cooperative, a statewide network of hundreds of workers and volunteers across numerous academic institutions, government agencies, and conservation groups. Day after day during each nesting season, such groups patrol beaches during all hours, painstakingly monitor and protect nests

0: This service is intended solely for individuals who cannot read conventional print due to a disability. Ineligible listeners risk infringing on copyright laws, and KPBS Radio Reading Service is not responsible for any violations that may occur. Our service may not be redistributed without our written consent. If you agree to these conditions, please continue listening.
1: This mistake that people with knee pain make. As an orthopedic surgeon for almost 30 years, Howard Lux has come to dislike one string of words that crops up constantly in his work, bone on bone. I wish we would remove that phrase from medical discussions. I've seen it do so much unnecessary damage. Luke's 63 has built his medical practice, growing social media presence and personal lifestyle and training around the idea that our joints, especially our knees, are capable of remaining strong and functional throughout our life with some basic care and feeding. He often writes and speaks about how knee pain, stiffness, tissue tears, and even bone-on-bone osteoarthritis don't have to limit you. They don't automatically require avoiding activities you enjoy or need, and they don't mean you're just getting old, but they may signal that it's time to rethink certain aspects of our lives and health. They almost certainly mean that it's time to go for a walk. To learn more about how we can best protect and nurture our knees, I spoke with Luke's about how knees work, why they sometimes fail, the surprising reasons they become arthritic. It's not all wear and tear, the power of lifting, and how he handles his own sometimes cranky knees. Over my career, the question is, why don't you use bone on bone as a term? I've had so many patients come to see me for a consultation or second opinion carrying an x-ray or MRI, and they've been told they have bone-on-bone arthritis. So they think their knee is done, non-functional, and they have to stop using it. They're ready to quit running, playing tennis, using the stairs, even walking, and some of them weren't feeling much, if any, knee pain before their diagnosis, but now they think they're broken. They're not? No. I tell people, you are not your skin. Just because someone has a meniscus tear in the cartilage cushioning the knee bones, that doesn't mean they'll develop arthritis. And if they have some arthritis, it won't necessarily progress to bone on bone. And if it does, even that doesn't always mean they have to restrict activities. I have patients who are runners with bone on bone arthritis and they're still running. But don't running and other high activities, even walking, wear away cartilage? I'm a runner and people constantly tell me I'm ruining my knees. We've all heard that, but it's a misconception. Moving and using the knee aren't wearing away cartilage. Movement nourishes cartilage. Cartilage doesn't have a blood supply, so it can't get nutrients from blood. It gets nutrition only from synovial fluid, the fluid filling the knee joint. When you take a step, you bend and load the knee, which diffuses the fluid around and through the cartilage, delivering nutrients. The same movement initiates cellular processes that prompt the cartilage to start building new collagen and repairing itself. Using your knees keeps them in shape. The biggest mistake people with knee pain make is not moving. Rest is a four-letter word for knees. But if wear and tear aren't causing arthritis, what is? It's fair to say that the vast majority of cases of knee arthritis are not due to wear and tear. Knee injuries, like a torn ACL, can change how people move, which contributes to wear and tear and eventually arthritis. Genetics play a role too, though studies show it's generally small. Being heavy also isn't a major promoter of arthritis, which may seem counterintuitive. But people with obesity develop hand arthritis more often than people without obesity, which doesn't make sense if arthritis is caused by excessive loading from body weight. For me, based on the latest scientific literature, osteoarthritis is primarily a metabolic disease. Remember, cartilage is replenished by synovial fluid. We now know that fluid reflects your metabolic state. If you have metabolic problems such as diabetes or other conditions, your blood will contain inflammatory molecules. Some of them will find their way into the joint fluid and then into your cartilage and set off inflammatory processes. They also change certain cells that line in the joint. In a healthy knee, these cells release substances that help cartilage regenerate, but in an inflamed knee, they switch character and start pumping out substances that make it harder for cartilage to repair itself. Now you have a knee primed to deteriorate and become arthritic. That process didn't start inside your knee, though. It began with whole body metabolic issues. My first ask with my patients is for them to walk 10 minutes every day. I tell them that exercise almost any

any exercise, loads the joint, and has benefits for metabolic health. But it's good to start with something easy and achievable that most of us could do in the busiest or worst day of our lives. And if it winds up being 7 minutes, not 10, that's okay. Ultimately, I want them to walk for 30 to 60 minutes a day, if at all possible. Walking is medicine for arthritis. It improves metabolic health, lowers inflammation, and decreases pain. I also want them to strength train, which helps to stabilize and take some of the stress off the knee. Some of them worry they're not capable of exercise. They'll say, oh, I can't do this, I'm old. Or they think it'll hurt or make their joints worse. And I tell them the truth, that it may feel hard or uncomfortable, but that doesn't mean they can't do it. Or that they'll grind cartilage away. You can feel discomfort without causing damage. And getting older doesn't mean you can't still train and adapt and grow. Is that true even for people whose knee pain is intense? In that situation, I usually tell people that with some work, their pain can probably get better, but it'll take time. By the time we're in our 50s and 60s, very few things get better in just a few weeks. But for most people, even those in pain, strength training or walking can pay huge dividends. And for those who tell me I did all that and my knee is still killing me, that's why we do knee replacements. What does your workout routine look like? Well, I'm a bit of a lunatic. I regularly do 500 to 600 minutes a week of aerobic activity, but everything counts toward that. If I take my dogs for a hike, that counts. So does a 4 mile walk. And I run 3 or 4 days a week, 4 to 6 miles. I used to do a long run on Sundays, 10 to 15 miles. I don't anymore. I never want today's workout to ruin tomorrow's. And if I ran that long, I'd be wiped out the next day. Instead, to get my aerobic volume, I do long bike rides once or twice a week on an indoor trainer. It's set up in front of a TV. I put on a movie and ride for 2 hours. It's easy. I'm also a rock climber. I just love for the functional movements. Are your knees still in good shape? I have meniscus tears in both knees. The first happened 11 or 12 years ago. Most people over the age of 50 probably have a meniscus tear, even if their knees feel fine. So far, there's no significant arthritis in either of my knees. My right knee does get a bit cranky on long runs. That hasn't stopped me from running. I also do exercises at the gym that involve twists, turns, and jumps, though they're not always easy on my knees, but they're foundational movements. I'm 63, and what I've seen in many people my age is that life starts to grow smaller as people rearrange their lives around what they see as limitations. They stop taking the stairs because stairs can be hard if you have sore knees, but then they don't visit friends who have houses with stairs, or they don't go to the movies because they've had to walk too far from the parking lot, or they don't take their grandkids to the park or play with them on the floor because they're worried they won't be able to get up. And their world starts to narrow dramatically. They may not see it at first, but the more you avoid things, the more you lose the ability to do them, even if you later decide you want to. You're also not helping your knees because you're moving less and less. And in some national news, Selma Blair accused of attacking 2 flight attendants and assaulting a police officer and a nurse. Actor Selma Blair was arrested after she was accused of injuring 2 flight attendants on a trip from LA to New York. She was also accused of kicking a police officer, taking her to the hospital, and kicking a nurse once she got there. She pleaded not guilty Monday night to 2 counts of assault for state charges involving the officer and the nurse, and she faces separate federal charges based on what happened on the flight, which her representatives say were brought on by a severe medical emergency. Blair, 54, was detained by police around 11 p.m. Sunday after the Delta Airlines jet parked at the gate of John F. Kennedy International Airport. Blair and one of the flight attendants were taken to a hospital for evaluation. A police officer taking her to Jamaica Hospital Medical Center said in charging documents that while she was securing Blair to a stretcher, Blair pulled a leg from the straps and kicked her repeatedly around the face, neck, and chest, causing serious pain and substantial swelling. Later, a nurse moving Blair said the actor kicked her in the chest, causing substantial pain. She was arraigned on 2 counts of second-degree assault late Monday at a court in Queens, where her lawyer entered a not guilty plea on her behalf. She appeared to cry as she stood in handcuffs, wearing jeans and a white hooded sweatshirt. Her attorney, Sean Barnes, told a judge her actions were not intentional. He said the actor, who has multiple sclerosis, missed several doses of a powerful medication that controls severe neurological symptoms. She said she had gotten on the flight in LA after a heavy workload and hit her head during the flight. He said these factors, along with the altitude, led to a state of severe confusion and disorientation.
The judge set her bail at $20,000 cash or $60,000 bond and set the next hearing for January. She left court with her lawyers. And California beaches and homes are slammed by waves from Tropical Storm Rachel. Amtrak cars were pelted by waves, beach parking lots were torn up, and coastal homes teetered as sand washed away beneath them. But Southern California avoided a large-scale disaster over the weekend. Tropical Storm Rachel weakened before making landfall in Mexico's Baja California on Saturday, sending waves towards south-facing beaches in Southern California that were already strained by storms in September. The Kelvin waves that are warming West Coast waters are making tides higher than normal, sending waves rolling farther up the beaches. The waves battered and swept away a section of boardwalk on the Long Beach Peninsula on Saturday as water rushed into homes. The city said 13 homes were red tagged, meaning they were deemed unsafe for entry, and another sustained enough damage to warrant it unsafe to live in. Homes in Dana Point that sustained significant damage in September were on the verge of collapsing, and sidewalks were falling into the sea, according to ABC 7 News report. Before the weekend storm, 9 homes were red tagged and 2 demolished. A sand berm spared Newport Beach from the worst of the flooding after waves sent water into the streets on Friday. Farther inland, Rachel's remnants caused flooding in the Coachella Valley and shattered rainfall records in Las Vegas. And furious judge halts tree removal, demands answers on Trump's D.C. golf plan. A furious federal judge excoriated the Trump administration Monday morning for cutting down hundreds of trees at East Potomac Golf Links, a historic course eyed for redevelopment by Trump, telling government lawyers that they had cost their credibility by ignoring her repeated warnings to give notice before work continued. Government lawyers told U.S. District Judge Anna Reyes, R-E-Y-E-S, at an emergency hearing that approximately 430 trees were removed Saturday and that another 299 are still targeted for removal. Reyes ordered the government to stop cutting down trees until at least 2 p.m. Tuesday and said she would require 72 hours notice before any future work that would permanently alter the course. And Elon Musk's megaphone propels conspiracy theory about James Tallarico. Elon Musk elevated a false conspiracy theory about Democratic Senate nominee James Tallarico over the weekend, lifting a fringe claim concerning the Texan's mental health to the forefront of users' X feeds, where it garnered hundreds of thousands of impressions. The Tallarico campaign is hiding something big that voters ought to know about, Musk wrote Sunday afternoon, replying to a post alleging that Tallarico had been checked into the Lindner Center of Hope, a mental health facility in suburban Cincinnati. Musk's reply amassed over 870,000 views, more than double the impression count of the post in which he was responding. The theory had been circulating online for days, fueled by Tallarico's absence from the campaign trail, which his team had consistently said was due to the flu. Texas Attorney General Ken Paxton promoted a Tala Freak Out tip line on Friday, which was still active as of Monday night. President Trump weighed in, arguing the Democrats' convalescence was too long to be the flu bug. Musk's engagement with the theory gave it a much wider audience, and the flurry of attention ultimately prompted the treatment center in Mason, Ohio, to publicly refute the allegations. Representative James Tallarico has never received treatment from Lindner Center of Hope, the facility wrote in a statement posted to X 5 hours after Musk's initial post on the subject. The episode demonstrates a key way that Musk is wielding a political power in the midterm. He has retreated from the political spotlight after his public feud with Trump. He has taken a lower profile approach to political spending this election cycle, and he has used his formidable war chest to quietly back efforts to elect Republicans to office. The New York Times reported on Monday his midterm spending has swelled to at least $276 million since the beginning of July, making him the Republicans' top individual donor. But on X, the social media platform he bought in 2022, and later folded into SpaceX, Musk continues to be outspoken about candidates and political issues, and his enormous audience acts as an influence machine, propelling a fringe claim into the political conversation with a single post. You have someone who is in bed with a political party or an agenda and is spreading falsehoods about an opponent who is gaining tremendous amount of traction, said Danielle Citron, a University of Virginia law professor who has spent more than a decade researching and writing about online abuse
and has advised campaigns on the subject. It is like a thumb on the scale that we haven't really ever seen. Tallarico's campaign, the Lindner Center of Hope, and Musk did not respond to requests for comment. The theory surrounding Tallarico originated in far-right circles, spreading further when right-wing influencer Nick Sorter posted an audio clip. The clip, which he claimed was a clinic employee stating that Tallarico had recently been discharged, received 7.3 million views, according to X. Sorter called for the Texas Democrat to quit the race. Why would he be going to a mental health center in Cincinnati? Tallarico's campaign said that the candidate had been recovering from the flu, leading to a 9-day absence from the campaign trail. He appeared at an Austin music festival on Friday, even though the call that Sorter posted was recorded on Saturday night, according to phone logs posted by the caller. I don't really get that. The conspiracy theories drove mentions of Tallarico among key right-wing figures, including politicians and influencers, to their highest rate on record, a Washington Post analysis found. Until last week, Musk had posted relatively infrequently on Tallarico, just twice in the past year. Since Wednesday, however, Musk has posted about Tallarico at least a dozen times. One of Musk's posts Sunday, a report to his more than 240 million followers, put the onus on Tallarico to clear the record. If this was not true, Tallarico's campaign would immediately authorize the release of records to clear him. While Sorter's audio clip led discussion to peak between 1 and 2 p.m. on Sunday, Musk weighed in as the matter was driving a significant level of conversation in right-wing circles, and it continued to hold traction for about 8 hours afterwards. These sound like a bunch of gossipy teenagers. And the sixth person who has had measles has died in Pennsylvania, local coroner said. A 39-year-old unvaccinated woman from Franklin County, Pennsylvania, who had been diagnosed with measles, has died, according to the local coroner's office, marking the sixth death reported since the state's outbreak began this year. The woman's primary cause of death was a probable acute cardiac event due to possible complications of the measles. The patient had a recent history of having contracted the highly contagious disease, adding that it meets the state health department's definition of a measles-associated death. The woman had several underlying health conditions and had a past diagnosis of measles with treatment. The coroner's office, which is led by Jordan Connor, a Republican, said it would not be releasing additional identifying details, citing privacy protections. The state health department is aware of the reported death, spokesman Neil Rowland said in a statement. A team has reached out to the coroner's office, is conducting a thorough review, and plans to provide an update once the investigation is finished. Pennsylvania is in the midst of a growing outbreak of measles as the U.S. faces the highest measles tally since 1991. The state is also the center of a bitter political dispute between Health Secretary Robert F. Kennedy Jr. and Democratic Governor Josh Shapiro. Shapiro has accused Kennedy, the founder of a prominent anti-vaccine group, of sowing confusion about vaccines and contributing to the spread of a disease that the U.S. eliminated more than 25 years ago. Kennedy has contended that the governor, who is widely expected to run for president, is using the moment for political gain. As of Friday, the state had confirmed 1,136 measles cases across 41 counties in the first U.S. outbreak to surpass 1,000 cases in 35 years. The Pennsylvania Department of Health has reported 5 measles-associated deaths in the state, and infectious disease experts say that that indicates the outbreak is far larger than the number of reported cases. The state defines a measles-associated death as one that occurs within 30 days of symptom onset with clinical evidence of a measles infection and a positive laboratory test, and that is not due to unrelated causes such as a car accident. The coroner's office said that all deaths are considered measles associated with clinically relevant symptoms within the last 30 days prior to death. This is the only death that fits the criteria on record in the county, the coroner's office said. The Center for Disease Control and Prevention has included 2 deaths in its national measles tally. The website does not say where the deaths occurred, but Pennsylvania is the only state to have reported fatalities this year. After the state announced its first 2 deaths, the CDC excluded them from the tally, a decision that came from the agency's new director, Erica Schwartz. Former officials called the move highly unusual and said it departs from the agency's typical practices.
We are saddened to learn of this death in Pennsylvania. Grace Davis Jamison, a spokeswoman for the Department of Health and Human Services, wrote, the CDC remains committed to supporting the state as it responds to the ongoing measles outbreak. And Kennedy and Schwartz continue to recommend the MMR vaccine as the most effective way to prevent measles infection. And the House Speaker's wife runs a ministry for Hill staffers. Its funding is a mystery. After House Speaker Mike Johnson ascended to one of the most powerful offices in Washington 3 years ago, his wife, a faith-based counselor, turned her focus to the nation's capital. Kelly Johnson reoriented a religious nonprofit she was running back home in the Shreveport area into a ministry focused on female congressional staffers. Its new purpose, according to an IRS filing, was to help the hundreds of unreached young women working around Capitol Hill find purpose, belonging, and Christian community. Through the organization, a part-time endeavor run solely by Johnson, she provides counseling, delivers speeches, and conducts spiritual heritage tours of the U.S. Capitol that highlight the nation's Christian history. In 2024, financial disclosure showed Johnson was paid $50,000 for 10 hours of work per week. The nonprofit Onward Christian Education Services has become part of the rising presence in official Washington of evangelical Christianity as its devotees, a key block of support for Donald Trump, seek to inject a biblical worldview into American politics and government. The centerpiece of Johnson's organization is the faith-based counseling that she said she provides free to staff and the spouses of House members. I'm a missionary here, she said in an interview. It's kind of a calling in this life for me, she added. That is what I love to do. This is my heart. The full extent of Kelly Johnson's work in Washington is unclear, however. Some mysteries remain about her organization, including who is funding it. Onward Christian Education Services brought in an average of more than $60,000 in contributions annually during its early years. Donors are disclosed to the IRS, but redacted in publicly available filings. Johnson said her nonprofit has several large benefactors, whom she described as primarily just individuals who have an interest in this and have a heart in this. She would not name them or disclose whether they are also supporters of her husband's political campaigns, and she declined to voluntarily provide unredacted filings to the Washington Post. The publicly available records contain inconsistencies and omissions. Johnson, whose IRS filings indicate also does the bookkeeping, there we go, has occasionally revised annual revenue figures for previous years without explanation. On a 2023 annual form, she neglected to report her own salary, which accounts for 90% of spending since the organization was formed. The Post spoke to four people who work on nonprofit law and government ethics. They stressed there's nothing wrong with the purpose of Onward Christian Education Services, but raised concerns about how Kelly Johnson's close connection to the speaker's office benefits the nonprofit. It should make everyone uncomfortable that the speaker's wife would be raising money for a mission to serve congressional staff, said Meredith McGeehy, a former lobbyist for several nonpartisan groups that advocate for campaign finance transparency and anti-corruption measures in government. It really dances on that blurred line of separation of church and state and using public resources for private interests. In a statement, Mike Johnson praised his wife's ministry work and Christian counseling services as life-changing for many. She has a true gift with people and has inspired many other women to live out their faith, overcome their obstacles, and find peace and success, even in an environment as challenging as Capitol Hill, he said. Kelly Johnson has intentionally tried to keep her nonprofit's second chapter out of the spotlight after what she considered an unfairly hostile reception to the couple's religious views when Mike Johnson became speaker in October 2023. Onward Christian Education Services previously operated for 5 years in Louisiana. The Post discovered the change in mission when a reporter requested recent IRS filings for the group, which had not filed legally required disclosures for tax-exempt organizations for 2 years. Kelly Johnson submitted the organization's 2024 filing after the inquiry, revealing its new purpose, though she did not explain the delay.
A spokesperson said Johnson requested an extension for her 2025 IRS filing and has not yet completed it. The form is typically due in May, and nonprofits can ask for a six-month extension. After an initial interview, Johnson declined to speak to a reporter again. The Post has pieced together this portrait of Onward Christian Education through the conversation. The Johnsons were ordained as Southern Baptist ministers more than two decades ago, and in 2017, their church ordained Kelly as a minister, the same year she was licensed as a pastoral counselor through the National Christian Counselors Association, opening a practice at the church. Though she has never held elected office herself, Johnson has also long been politically active. Two decades ago, when Mike Johnson was still a practicing attorney, the couple were vocal advocates for covenant marriage, a legal union with more limited standing for divorce, and participated in an interview with Diane Sawyer about their experience. Kelly Johnson has previously worked for Louisiana Right of Life, an anti-abortion advocacy group. She was intimately involved in her husband's political rise. They had a podcast together in 2022 covering hot topics and current events from a Christian perspective. And it goes on from there. And in education news, school prayer, trans athletes, and other education issues are on midterm ballots. Voters in 10 states will consider 17 educator-related ballot measures during the midterm elections, the most impactful of which seek to settle culture war fights by amending state constitutions. A measure in Alabama asks voters to amend the state's constitution to require public K through 12 schools to allow student-led prayer at the start of each day. If approved, students would also have to recite the Pledge of Allegiance daily. A separate ballot initiative would mandate weekly broadcasts of the Star Spangled Banner in schools, also altering Alabama's constitution to do so. In Nebraska, voters will weigh an initiative that could enshrine in its constitution an existing law that prohibits transgender students from playing on girls' and women's sports teams. It also would require school teams to be designated as male, female, or co-ed. The approach, backers say, will help insulate the policy changes from future challenges. Constitutional amendments are harder to undo than other laws. Legislatures and governors change with the tide, said Robert Schaefer, University of Nebraska regent and a sponsor of Fairness for Girls. The conservative campaign said it collected more than 200,000 signatures to get its measure on the ballot. Sometimes you have to legislate or even have to change the Constitution to embed the right thing. This year has brought a total of 19 ballot initiatives related to K through 12 and higher education, the most since the midterms in 2018, according to a database maintained by the National Conference of State Legislatures. Two initiatives in Louisiana, one regarding school governance and another that would have given raises to teachers, failed during the primaries in May. School funding measures in New Mexico, Minnesota, and California initiatives to block transgender student athletes from competing on teams that align with their gender identity in Washington, Colorado, and Arizona, and an effort in North Dakota to guarantee free school meals will also appear on ballots in November. It has been notable to see the education measures increase so sharply, said Helen Brewer, a senior policy specialist at the National Conference of State Legislatures. There were 17 school-related initiatives during the 2024 midterms, up from 12 in 2022 and 11 in 2020. An influx of measures addressing transgender athletes accounts for much of the increase. They come as the Trump administration continues to target states or schools that allow transgender students to compete on female-designated sports teams with threats to withhold funding. The administration has also thrown its support behind religious expression in schools, and conservative states have found ways to inject religion into the school day. The Alabama ballot measure, if approved, would allow students to volunteer to lead a prayer for their classmates. Children who are uncomfortable or do not want to participate would be able to wait in the hall until the prayer is over. The prayer would not be limited to any specific religion. A lot of times these kids go into school and find something to gravitate towards, whether it's cigarettes, marijuana, drugs, or just running with the wrong crowd. I just thought that maybe we could try to go back to prayer to see if we could give these kids an opportunity to find something different. And Trump said he's looking at firing Kimberly Guilfoyle from the Athens Post. President Trump said he was considering firing Kimberly, I'm not saying it right, but Guilfoyle.
his ambassador to Greece amid allegations that she asked a political donor for $100,000 to pay her personal American Express bill. Well, we're looking at it. Yeah, we're not happy, Trump told reporters outside the White House before departing for a campaign rally in Ohio. The State Department's Office of Inspector General has launched an investigation amid the ethics concerns, first reported by the Wall Street Journal. Guilfoyle may be compelled by the Inspector General to provide testimony, said the official who spoke on the condition of anonymity. In a statement to the Washington Post, the Office of Inspector General said, as a matter of policy, OIG does not confirm, deny, or comment on investigative matters. The allegations are the latest controversy surrounding her, a former prosecutor and television personality who was confirmed as ambassador last year. Trump nominated her for the overseas post a few months after she and Trump broke off their engagement to be married. Okie doke. Her tenure in Greece has been shadowed by reports of hard partying and angry outbursts towards staff. The latest allegation come from Eric Dieters, a Trump supporter since 2016 and a former congressional candidate. Dieters provided the Post with documents, emails, and text messages detailing his interactions with Guilfoyle, whom he sought to enlist in several matters before she was confirmed as ambassador. It won't show up anywhere if you wire money to American Express. That's all it will show. Please, Guilfoyle allegedly wrote to Dieters in a text message requesting payment. The message appears to include a PDF with instructions for paying the bill directly to American Express. Dieters declined, saying he could not make the payment without getting a divorce. The messages also suggest that Guilfoyle may have sought to trade on her administration connections. Dieters says he paid her $300,000 in speaking fees while seeking help with tax matters and the extradition of an Ohio doctor charged with insurance fraud who fled to Pakistan. Wow. Okay. Guilfoyle has disputed the authenticity of the documents and her attorney did not immediately respond to an email. Wow. Okie doke. And here's some deep but very important news. What's the best way to reheat pizza? This is in food news. We tried five popular methods. This just hit the news this morning. Let's see. Pizza fresh from the oven is one of life's great pleasures. The crust brown and chewy, the mozzarella soft and warm. It's only human nature to want to extend those delights to a second day or maybe a third or fourth. For years, pie enthusiasts have debated the best method to revive leftover slices or whether we should just eat them straight from the fridge. The pizza as cold and lifeless as a winter morning. So let's see. Let's go down here. Reheated pizza is rarely, if ever, the same. Five is microwave. Add a cup of water to a microwave-safe container and place it in the appliance. Put a slice or two of pizza on the microwave-safe plate and cover with a paper towel. Heat the pizza on high for 1 minute until the cheese is soft and hot. Heat for another 15 to 30 seconds as needed. Okay, four, cold oven. Set the oven to 350 degrees. Place the slices on a sheet pan and cover and slide the pan into the middle rack. Pull the pizza when the slices are reheated to your liking. It may take 12 to 16 minutes or longer. It's easy. No oversight necessary. You can attend to other tasks. Con, the crust can still be flabby after 15 minutes. Three, air fryer. I don't have one. Set the air fryer to 350 degrees. Add the slicer slices when the device hits the target temperature. Heat for 4 minutes and remove with tongs. Relatively fast. Heated through, brown and crispy. Con, you must own an air fryer. There's the problem. Don't have one. Okay. Skillet. This is interesting. Preheat a 12-inch skillet stainless steel pan over low to medium low heat. Add 1 teaspoon of water when the pan is hot and add 1 to 2 slices. Cover the pan with a lid and let it sit undisturbed. After 5 minutes, add another teaspoon of water. Pull the pizza after 10 to 11 minutes. It'll be thoroughly heated with a crispy brown crust. The con is you have to monitor it to make sure it doesn't burn on the bottom. Okay, last but not least, pizza stone. Preheat the oven to 400 with a stone resting on the bottom of the appliance. When the oven reaches the target temperature, add the slices to the stone. Heat for 5 minutes until the cheese softens and the crust turns crispy. It's the pros is it's heated through. The con, the method is a time suck. It can take 30 minutes to heat the oven and another 5 to heat the pizza. I know this was riveting news.
And in well and being news, here's how much a flu vaccine may lower your dementia risk. Flu season's here. Trust me, we've already had it in our household. And the virus is surging usually early in parts of the U.S. Last year, at least 32 million Americans got it, leading to almost 400,000 hospitalizations and at least 24,000 deaths. Getting the flu reduces the risk of serious infection and may also protect against longer-term consequences for the brain. Long flu persists for months following infection and may lead to symptoms such as cognitive impairment and memory problems. In addition, severe infections, including flu, herpes, and respiratory tract infections, are associated with increased brain atrophy and dementia risks years later. Research has shown that the flu vaccine is linked to a lower risk of dementia. In a 2022 study, researchers analyzed health records of 1.8 million adults 65 and older, and found that those who received at least one flu vaccine were 40% less likely to develop Alzheimer's disease in the following 4 years. A 2025 meta-analysis of 8 studies reported that people already at higher risk for dementia had greater benefits with more flu shots. 2 or 3 doses reduced dementia risk by 16%, while more than 4 reduced the risk by 57%. Other vaccines, including for shingles, RSV, and Tdap, are also linked to reduced dementia risk. And U.S. doctors are aging, raising concerns about patient safety. Richard Heakin's long career as an orthopedic surgeon ended catastrophically. He stepped down at 65 after patients accused him of continuing to operate while impaired by a progressive neurological condition that affected his balance and speech. Within 3 years of his 2020 retirement, at least 522 lawsuits had been filed against him. Plaintiffs charged that the hospital knew of the surgeon's declining condition but allowed him to keep operating. The damage described in the lawsuit was severe. One patient died after Heakin allegedly fractured her femur during a hip replacement. Others accused him of fracturing other bones or rupturing tendons and severing nerves. He died in May 2026. The hospital has accepted liability in some but not all cases. Extreme as his case may be, it reflects a fear preoccupying healthcare administrators. What happens when aging doctors continue practicing as their abilities decline? It's becoming a bigger issue with each passing year, said clinical neuropsychologist Victor Del Bain of the University of Alabama, who has warned of a looming public health crisis as an aging physician workforce combines with a persistent undersupply of doctors. Nearly 47% of active U.S. physicians are now 55 or older, up from about 38% in 2007. There are sound reasons for concern. On average, many aspects of cognition decline as people age. Processing speed, working memory, and attention are particularly vulnerable. And diseases that can affect someone's ability to function well are also more common with advanced age. The frequency of mild cognitive impairment rises with age, from 8.4% among adults between 65 and 69 to 25.2% among those ages 80 to 84. Many serious neurological diseases, such as Parkinson's, Alzheimer's, and the rare disease from which Heakin reportedly suffered, progressive supranuclear palsy, are also more prevalent in older individuals. People vary dramatically as to when such changes begin and how rapidly they progress, but there are people, this variability and what some researchers describe as underreporting may help explain why scientists have yet to provide conclusive evidence that age itself leads to worse performance by physicians. A widely cited 2005 review of 62 studies found that nearly 4 dozen associated increasing physician age or years in practice with poor performance, including in 3 studies, higher patient mortality. Their results suggest that physicians with more experience may paradoxically be at risk for providing lower quality care, yet they drew no conclusions about the effect of advanced age itself. And it is autumn, so of course I have to do some stupid autumn jokes. What did one leaf say to another? I'm falling for you. Why did the tree go back to college? It wanted to branch out. And what did the tree say when autumn ended? Falls well that ends well. Oh boy. And why is it easy to trick autumn leaves? They fall for anything. And how do trees get on the internet? Yes, they log in. Oof.
So bad it's good. Hope you all have a wonderful week, and I'll be back next week. Take care.

Welcome to the reading of the New York Times for Friday, October 9th, 2026. As a reminder, Radio I is a reading service intended for people who are blind or have other disabilities that makes it difficult to read printed material. Your reader for today is Blanca Michael Ward. We begin with Merriam-Webster's word of the day, inscrutable. Inscrutable, an adjective spelled I-N-S-C-R-U-T-A-B-L-E. What it means. Inscrutable means not readily investigated, interpreted, or understood. It often describes things that are mysterious or difficult to comprehend. Example, his professor wore an inscrutable expression throughout the oral exam. Merriam-Webster's word of the day, inscrutable. We continue with the New York Times bestsellers in combined print and ebook nonfiction. In first place, new this week, The Steps by Sylvester Stallone. The Hollywood icon describes the challenges he encountered during his childhood and the start of his career. In second place, 2 weeks on the list, Swan Song by Charles Spencer. The ninth Earl Spencer shares personal stories about his sister Diana from childhood through her untimely death. In third place, new this week, The American Way of Killing by Malcolm Gladwell. Gladwell examines why there are so many homicides in the United States and what stops us from fixing this issue. In fourth place, new this week, The Cauldron by Simon Sebag Montefiore. The author of The World explores the complex history, diversity, and interconnectedness of the Middle East. And in fifth place, new this week, What Could Possibly Go Right by Danny Meyer. The restaurateur and entrepreneur shares stories of events that shaped the success of his business ventures. We continue with the New York Times bestsellers in combined print and ebook fishing. New this week, Threshing Day by Rebecca Yarros. 13 short stories set in the Empyrean world in which cadets compete to earn the bond of a dragon. In second place, new this week, The French Illusion by John Grisham. When a couple is kidnapped during a honeymoon trip in the French countryside, a young lawyer is used as part of a CIA operation. In third place, 103 weeks on the list, Verity by Colleen Hoover. Loan Ashley is hired by the husband of an injured writer to complete her popular series and uncovers a horrifying truth, the basis of the movie. In fourth place, 44 weeks on the list, Theo of Golden by Alan Levy. A man travels to a small southern town where he purchases pencil drawings of local residents and exchanges them for stories. And in fifth place, 22 weeks on the list, The Calamity Club by Catherine Stockett. As things get tougher during the Depression, several women look for ways to improve their circumstances. We continue with today's headlines from the front page of the New York Times. Kennedy push studies harms from vaccines. Experts wary of intent for research plan. Houthis attacks on Saudi capital risk a wider war. Oil prices up sharply. Kingdom reels as deadly strikes on airports snarl flights. Newsom mulls saving all 563 on death row. Five women detail the scars of Hollywood smears, suits say small group fueled campaigns on social media. Politics in mind, estranged wife sticks by Paxton. She stacked ones and zeros that reached the moon. We begin with this story.
Houthis' attacks on Saudi airports prompt mass cancellations. The story was written by Vivian Nerim and Ismail Nar. Explosions rattled the Saudi capital, Riyadh, on Thursday as the Iran-backed Houthi militia in Yemen claimed to have attacked the city's international airport for the second time this week. The kingdom has been left reeling, with the Saudi authorities saying on Wednesday that Houthi strikes on airports in Riyadh and Abha, a city in the south of the country, had killed 3 people and injured dozens more. The attacks are the deadliest on Saudi Arabia since the war with the Houthis reignited in recent weeks and threatened to widen a conflict that has entangled multiple countries and strained energy markets. Oil prices rose sharply on Thursday, with Brent crude, the global benchmark, up more than 5%. The instability snarled air traffic, with around 1 in 4 departures from Saudi airports and dozens of inbound flights canceled, according to data from the aviation analytics firm Cirium. The Lufthansa Group suspended flights to Riyadh up to October 16th, the company said, and Air India's flights to the Saudi capital were also paused, according to the Indian embassy there. The Saudi authorities said on Thursday that they had intercepted 2 ballistic missiles targeting Riyadh and that fragments of munitions had fallen onto a children's nursery and a medical clinic. It was unclear if there were any casualties. A Houthi military spokesman, Yahya Sari, said in statements Thursday that the militia had targeted Riyadh's international airport, another airport in Najran, and a Saudi airbase near Khamis Mushait in the country's south. He said the missile attacks had struck a target at the Riyadh airport and disrupted air traffic, without elaborating. The Saudi authorities did not respond to questions on the Houthis' claims. The New York Times has verified 2 videos circulating on social media that showed a thick plume of black smoke billowing over Riyadh's airport, which has announced dozens of flight cancellations. The targeting of Riyadh has raised pressure on Crown Prince Mohammed bin Salman, the kingdom's de facto leader, to resolve the escalating conflict, as the fighting threatens his plans to turn the country into a business and tourism hub. Riyadh is said to host several international events in the coming weeks, including an annual investment summit hosted by Prince Mohammed that is typically attended by world leaders, billionaires, and top global executives. Saudi Arabia announced a new bombing campaign in Yemen this week against the Houthis, who have vowed to fight back by hitting airports and energy infrastructure. Prince Mohammed has also sought to secure greater military support from allies, including the United States, which is providing significant assistance to the kingdom's bombing campaign. The fighting could entangle more parties after Pakistan and Turkey this week activated a defense pact to provide military support to Saudi Arabia. A senior Pakistani military official who spoke on the condition of anonymity to discuss operational matters said on Wednesday that Pakistani fighter jets were being used in strikes against the Houthis. It was unclear if foreign military intervention would temper attacks by the Houthis, who have survived years of bombing campaigns and have calculated that they can inflict greater pain on Saudi Arabia than the kingdom can on them. A Times reporter in Riyadh heard several blasts in quick succession on Thursday morning. 2 residents who spoke on condition of anonymity said workers at an office tower in the city had been told to evacuate.
In recent days, the Saudi authorities have told residents not to share information related to missile and drone attacks, warning them of legal consequences. The Houthis say that their attacks in Saudi Arabia are retaliation for attacks in Yemen. The conflict in Yemen is being fought on multiple fronts. The internationally recognized government of Yemen, backed by Saudi warplanes, began a counteroffensive this week to retake strategically important territory along the Red Sea from the Houthis. The militia seized parts of the coast last month in a move that gab it greater control over the Bab al-Mandab Strait, a critical global trade route. The Houthis say they have made gains in the inland city of Taiz, a government stronghold. A Yemeni government army officer in Taiz said that Houthi forces had effectively encircled the city and that residents were running out of gas and food supplies. He spoke on condition of anonymity as he was not authorized to speak to the media. A spokesman for the Saudi-led military coalition, Major General Turki al-Maliki, said overnight that it had attacked dozens of Houthi military sites, including missile storage facilities and command centers, in retaliation for the airport strikes on Wednesday. The Houthis did not respond to that claim. The latest round of fighting has plunged Saudi Arabia and the Houthis back into open conflict, and nearly 200,000 Yemenis have been displaced since September, when the fighting intensified, according to the United Nations. In 2015, Saudi Arabia led a disastrous campaign against the Houthis in a bid to restore Yemen's government, which had been driven out of the capital, Sana'a, by the militia. The war led to hundreds of thousands of deaths and created one of the world's worst humanitarian crises until the two sides agreed to a tenuous truce in 2022. Senator Chris Murphy, Democrat of Connecticut, who met with Prince Mohammed on Monday in Riyadh and publicly opposed the kingdom's last campaign in Yemen, said that it was unclear what the kingdom's long-term objectives are in its renewed military campaign. They want to win back the territory that they've lost, and I think the open question is whether they have clear goals beyond that, Mr. Murphy told reporters. I think history tells us that this military conflict, whoever starts it, is a disaster for the people of Yemen, for the region, and for the United States. Analysts said the attacks on Riyadh in recent days would make it more likely that the Saudi government would intensify its bombing campaign in Yemen. The latest attack just gives them more international support for any military operation they would do against the Houthis, said Faraya al-Muslimi, a Yemen specialist at Chatham House, a London-based research group. President Trump has rebuffed Saudi government requests to direct American airstrikes, but more than 200 U.S. intelligence and military analysts are assisting the Saudi government in command centers inside the kingdom, helping to analyze and select targets in support of its Yemeni allies, according to one current and one former U.S. official who spoke on the condition of anonymity to discuss operational matters. The United States is also providing aerial refueling for Saudi warplanes, conducting defensive air patrols, they added. Last month, Britain also promised to offer limited aerial refueling to Saudi warplanes for defensive purposes. It is unclear if that will extend to the new campaign. France said last month that it would send troops and other military assets to protect Saudi energy infrastructure on the Red Sea. We continue with this story.
Kennedy plans federal vaccine injury initiative, drawing weary eye from experts. This was written by Cheryl Gay Stolberg. Health Secretary Robert F. Kennedy Jr., who has long questioned the safety of vaccines, is planning a broad federal effort to address vaccine injuries, including a new research clinic at the National Institutes of Health and a new billing code to reimburse doctors for filing reports of serious vaccine side effects, according to multiple people familiar with the initiative. Mr. Kennedy talked about the initiative when he and other top health officials made an unannounced visit to the NIH in Bethesda, Maryland, earlier this week. His first trip there as secretary to meet with patients who believe they have been injured by vaccines, according to the people who insisted on anonymity because they were not authorized to discuss it. Officials at the Department of Health and Human Services did not respond to requests for comment about the initiative. A spokesman for Dr. J. Bhattacharya, the NIH director, declined comment. Some details of the initiative were earlier reported by Bloomberg. Mr. Kennedy's efforts to focus government resources on vaccine injuries comes as vaccine-preventable diseases, including measles, are rising in the United States because of the falling vaccination rates. Like all drugs, vaccines cause side effects, but public health experts say the benefits far outweigh the risks for most people. The World Health Organization estimated in 2024 that global immunization efforts have saved 154 million lives over the past half century. Vaccines have wiped out smallpox and mostly relegated polio to the history books. Although injuries are rare, vaccine experts generally support close monitoring and continued study of side effects. Many are weary of Mr. Kennedy's motivations, however, and they say that until more details of the initiative are known, it is impossible to say whether or not it will be a legitimate exercise in science. The NIH described the new effort in two little-noticed documents posted on its website in June. The so-called highlighted topics notices alerted prospective investigators that the Health Department, in collaboration with NIH, will investigate vaccine injuries with improved data collection and analysis, including through a new vaccine

0: This service is intended solely for individuals who cannot read conventional print due to a disability. Ineligible listeners risk infringing on copyright laws, and KPBS Radio Reading Service is not responsible for any violations that may occur. Our service may not be redistributed without our written consent. If you agree to these conditions, please continue listening.
1: Studies have failed to show such a link. The Trump administration has poured millions into autism research, including funding studies that independent researchers have praised as legitimate academic science. Mr. Kennedy has long argued that chemicals in vaccines, including mercury and aluminum salts, are dangerous. Experts say there is no evidence that either are harmful. He has also suggested, without evidence, that vaccines are linked to chronic disease and has complained that there are no long-term studies about the effects of vaccination. One of the NIH highlighted topics announcements calls for large-scale evaluations of vaccines and their relationships with both positive and negative long-term health outcomes across the lifespan. Last month, officials at the National Institute for Environmental Health Sciences proposed to fund a broad-based initiative to examine chemical exposures in the environment and describe the plan to a meeting of outside advisors. The proposal does not explicitly state that the research will relate to vaccines, but one of its goals is advancing understanding of aluminum, including aluminum-containing compounds encountered through environmental consumer product, occupational, and medically relevant exposures. And one person familiar with the work said that vaccine research could be a part of it. Vaccine experts are skeptical of Mr. Kennedy's focus on well-studied topics like autism and metals, but they also see the need for additional vaccine safety research. I do think that we need to take these adverse events more seriously, and I think we need to build that into how we fund scientific research in the future, said Dr. Helen Chu, who was a member of an outside panel of experts that advised the Centers for Disease Control and Prevention on vaccines until last spring, when Mr. Kennedy fired everyone on the committee. We need to think about if there are serious adverse events that are occurring from certain vaccines. How do we make sure that these are studied appropriately so that we understand what leads to them, so that we can design safer vaccines in the future, she said. Dr. Daniel Salmon, who leads the Institute for Vaccine Safety at the Johns Hopkins Bloomberg School of Public Health, agreed. More research in vaccine safety would be very helpful, he said, adding, it needs to be rigorous science. Patients who suffer vaccine injuries often say they feel dismissed by the medical establishment and have been pleading for the government to do more. One of the patients who met with Mr. Kennedy at the NIH was Brian Dressen, who participated in a clinical trial of a COVID-19 vaccine made by AstraZeneca, which was withdrawn from the market in 2024. After concerns about a link between the shot and an extremely rare but serious blood clotting disorder lowered demand. Mr. Dressen, a former preschool teacher from Utah, declined to talk about the meeting with Mr. Kennedy, but she described the experience in an interview with the New York Times. Within an hour of receiving the vaccine in November 2020, she said, her limbs began tingling. Her symptoms, including pain, worsened over the following weeks and months. She had to use a wheelchair for a time and lost 40 pounds. In January 2021, she reached out to experts at the NIH Clinical Center, a hospital devoted entirely to clinical research. Doctors there diagnosed her with post-vaccine neuropathy, she said. She has sued AstraZeneca. The case is still pending. A company spokesman declined to comment.

0: and on the litigation. Ms. Dressen later returned to advocacy and founded REACT 19 to support research into COVID vaccine side effects and long-term symptoms from COVID. She says she is not political. This is the first time there's been anything even remotely official, she said. Mr. Kennedy's vaccine agenda has been extremely controversial and polarizing. The White House instructed him for a time not to talk about the issue for fear it would harm Republicans' chances in the midterm elections next month. In February, he began emphasizing his Eat Real Food agenda and pivoted away from vaccines. It is not clear why his visit to the NIH was a secret. He was accompanied on Monday by Dr. Mehmet Oz, who runs the Centers for Medicare and Medicaid Services, Dr. Erica Schwartz, the new head of the CDC, and Kyle Diamantis, the acting commissioner of the Food and Drug Administration. The entire Bethesda campus was encouraged to work from home. An email warned of increased traffic and security without saying why. We continue with this story. Newsom mulls sparing lives of all 563 prisoners on death row in California. This was written by Laurel Rosenhall. Governor Gavin Newsom, a possible presidential candidate, is seriously considering whether to spare the lives of all 563 prisoners on death row in California as one of his final acts in office, according to two people familiar with his thinking. Mr. Newsom ramped up conversations with top advisors last week after a botched execution in Tennessee, though he had been deliberating the move for several months. He discussed his options in a flurry of phone calls, meetings, and Zoom conversations, according to people familiar with the talks who spoke anonymously because they were not authorized to disclose private deliberations. California has not executed a prisoner in 20 years, and the leading candidate to succeed Mr. Newsom has committed to maintaining a moratorium on capital punishment. A mass commutation, however, would reduce all current death sentences to life in prison without parole, regardless of who runs the state in the future. The governor, a Democrat, has received conflicting advice from his closest advisors, the people said. Some have urged him to take a bold step that reflects his moral opposition to capital punishment before he leaves office in January. Others have warned that he could face political attacks if he were to show mercy to convicted killers. I'm getting all those people in my ear. Don't do it. Don't do it. Mr. Newsom said on a recent episode of his podcast, in which he nodded to the possibility, politics, that's the best they can do. While other governors have ended death sentences en masse before, the move Mr. Newsom is considering would be the largest clearing of a death row in modern American history. In 2003, Governor George Ryan of Illinois, a Republican, commuted death sentences for 167 inmates right before he left office. California's prisoners comprise roughly one-fourth of people facing capital punishment nationwide, according to the Death Penalty Information Center. California's death row includes notorious killers, such as Richard Allen Davis, who murdered Polly Kloss, a 12-year-old, after kidnapping her from her home in 1993. It also includes Carrie Stainer, who killed four women near Yosemite in 1999, and the 1980s serial killer Charles Neg. California has not executed anyone since January 2006, when Arnold Schwarzenegger, a Republican, was governor. Weeks later, a federal judge blocked executions in the state when another prisoner was scheduled to be killed and the California death penalty was tied up in courts for years. In 2019, Mr. Newsom placed a moratorium on executions in the state. The favorite to succeed him as governor, Javier Becerra, a fellow Democrat, has said he would keep the moratorium in place if elected. Mr. Newsom's moratorium barred executions during his tenure, but did not reduce sentences for prisoners on death row or stop prosecutors from seeking death sentences. The governor has faced continuous pressure from death penalty opponents to do something more durable. Mr. Newsom's office said he has not made any decisions about death penalty commutations. Under California law, a governor can unilaterally grant clemency to a prisoner with a single conviction, but the state Supreme Court must approve a clemency request for inmates with multiple felony convictions. If Mr. Newsom decided to commute sentences for everyone on death row, more than half of the cases would have to be reviewed by the court. Matt Bennett, a moderate Democratic strategist who worked on Bill Clinton's presidential campaigns, said Mr. Newsom would complicate a run for president by ordering a mass commutation. He is the governor of a very blue, very liberal state, and he has done a bunch of things that wouldn't happen in swing states, Mr. Bennett said. Adding to the list is probably not something he should be doing. The death penalty is still supported in many parts of the country, Mr. Bennett said, and Mr. Newsom would invite attacks that he is too liberal. Still, public support for capital punishment has been on the decline nationwide for decades. A Gallup poll last year showed that 52% of Americans supported the death penalty as a punishment for murder, down from 80% in 1994. Those urging Mr. Newsom to grant clemency have argued that it's the right thing to do and that it could have a political upside. It may appeal to liberal Democrats in a presidential primary, and some proponents say that a moral act could demonstrate authenticity. What the voters are looking for now are leaders who are genuine, who act based on their values, and who don't act like typical politicians, said Natasha Minsker, a California lawyer who has led efforts to end capital punishment for more than two decades. He's been absolutely clear that he is opposed to the death penalty, and acting based on that value, I think, shows that he means what he says and he follows through on his convictions. Mr. Newsom recorded a lengthy conversation last month in Alabama with Brian Stevenson, a leading attorney in the movement to end the death penalty, for an episode of the podcast, This is Gavin Newsom. In brief flashes, Mr. Newsom seemed to weigh his internal debate aloud without disclosing many details. Do I commute the largest death row in the Western Hemisphere? Mr. Newsom asked at one point. I think you do, Mr. Stevenson said, and I think it becomes a really pivotal moment in this country. Later, Mr. Newsom asked, what do I say to the victims? California voters rejected measures to abolish capital punishment in 2012 and 2016, and Mr. Newsom faced criticism for going against their will when he imposed his moratorium in 2019. Back then, he said his perspective had been shaped by a conversation with Mr. Stevenson. It struck a chord, Mr. Newsom said in 2019. Do we have the right to kill? That is a deep and existential question. I don't believe we do. He later pushed ahead by dismantling the execution chamber at San Quentin, relocating many death row inmates to other prisons, and starting new programs to emphasize rehabilitation. Topo Padilla, president of Crime Victims United, opposed Mr. Newsom's decision in 2019 to halt executions and said he was concerned that converting death sentences to life in prison would create more pain for people whose loved ones have been murdered. To have this governor turn around and overturn a judge or a jury who handed down the death penalty is disgusting, he said. Mr. Newsom's current deliberations appear to resemble the same pondering he did in the weeks before he imposed the 2019 moratorium. His legislative secretary at the time, Anthony Williams, said in a recent interview that the governor had gathered his top aides for advice and to listen to diverging opinions. There was not universal agreement about it, Mr. Williams said, and he was as incisive and challenging to one side as he was to the other. Throughout his political career, Mr. Newsom, who is Catholic, has described the death penalty as a moral abomination rife with racial bias. In 2024, Pope Francis praised Mr. Newsom when the governor visited the Vatican, according to Jason Elliott, who was a top aide to the governor at the time. Mr. Newsom approached the Pope after waiting in a line of dignitaries, and as he stepped forward, the Pope smiled and flashed him a thumbs up. Afterward, Mr. Elliott recalled, Mr. Newsom told his aides that Pope Francis knew about his moratorium on capital punishment in California and had greeted him as death penalty man. I could see that clearly moved him, Mr. Elliott said. We continue with this story. How to destroy a reputation in Hollywood as told in five women's lawsuits. This was written by Deborah Kamen. In recent years, at least five women have filed lawsuits describing malicious public relations campaigns intended to destroy their reputations. While the lawsuits differ, they all claim the smear campaigns were carried out through anonymous websites, fabricated social media posts, or promotion of unflattering articles and posts on the internet. They describe a new lane in the field of crisis management where public relations, legal services, and the dark web converge. The highest profile lawsuit came from the actress Blake Lively, who said a campaign was waged against her in 2024 in retaliation for accusing the actor Justin Baldoni of sexual harassment. Mr. Baldoni denied the claims and filed a countersuit, which was dismissed. Ms. Lively settled earlier this year with no payout of damages, but Mr. Baldoni was required to pay her more than $400,000 in attorney's fees. In her lawsuit, Ms. Lively described a coordinated social media campaign orchestrated by three business people, a Los Angeles lawyer, a New York publicist, and a Texas digital strategist. Hollywood A-listers, business partners, and private individuals seeking to control reputational fallout, often tangled up in lawsuits, divorces, and image maintenance, hired these professionals. These women became the subject of websites and posts with fabricated, disparaging narratives after their adversaries connected with at least one of the three. For example, when a dispute erupted between Rebel Wilson and Amanda Ghost on the set of the movie The Deb, Miss Wilson hired Brian Friedman and Melissa Nathan, a lawsuit claims. Miss Nathan's firm worked with Jed Wallace to help create a smear site against Miss Ghost. Text messages show that Mr. Friedman coordinated with Miss Nathan. In Miss Wilson's case, Mr. Friedman included the website targeting Miss Ghost as evidence in a legal complaint. Text messages and legal depositions filed as part of lawsuits support the allegations that all three individuals were working together. To examine the allegations, the New York Times interviewed more than 60 people, reviewed court documents and chat transcripts, and analyzed hundreds of anonymous websites and fabricated social media profiles. A pattern emerged. The campaigns were launched within months of each other and were designed to be untraceable, but digital breadcrumbs remained. The same language echoed across multiple websites, and invisible links drove traffic back and forth among them. Text messages and legal depositions filed as part of lawsuits support the allegations that all three individuals were working together. The lawyer, Brian Friedman, the publicist, Melissa Nathan, and the digital strategist, Jed Wallace, have dismissed the allegations as defamation and harassment, and in several cases have countersued to clear their names. The Times sent detailed requests for comment to Ms. Nathan, Mr. Wallace, and Mr. Friedman. Allegations are not facts, and these allegations are neither truthful nor accurate, Mr. Friedman wrote in an emailed response. Just like the Blake Lively matter, anyone asserting this nonsense will end up with nothing. Ms. Nathan and Mr. Wallace did not respond. The women who have sued described the shaming campaigns as an internet wrecking ball, forever changing how the public views them. "I don't know who to trust anymore," said Paige Jimenez, a model and chef who was targeted by a campaign in October 2024 and filed a lawsuit in Los Angeles Superior Court on Monday evening. "It's a really lonely life." The pit bull, the PR agent, and the hired gun. The three people at the center of the allegations have very different public profiles and business approaches. Mr. Friedman, the lawyer, is a household name in celebrity circles and has a packed roster of high-profile clients. Ms. Nathan, an expert in crisis communications with well-known clients of her own, has spent years cultivating close relationships with journalists. Mr. Wallace, who runs a company based outside Austin, Texas, that describes itself as a crisis public relations firm, keeps a low profile and rarely speaks to the media. His most revealing public disclosures about himself have appeared on LinkedIn, where he once described himself as a hired gun. The lawsuits, as well as text and email messages obtained in discovery, suggest that Mr. Friedman, Ms. Nathan, and Mr. Wallace began working together as early as 2023. All three began receiving attention when the Times reported in 2024 that Ms. Lively was suing Mr. Baldoni, his studio, and his public relations team in their dispute over her allegations of sexual harassment and retaliation. Ms. Lively's complaint highlights a text message noting that Ms. Nathan, Mr. Friedman, and Mr. Wallace knew each other before she filed her lawsuit, and that Mr. Wallace and Mr. Friedman are very close. Tag, Melissa Nathan's public relations group, and Mr. Wallace are both defendants in her suit against Mr. Baldoni. Mr. Friedman, who is not named as a defendant, is Mr. Baldoni's lawyer. Her claims of sexual harassment were dismissed on a legal technicality. She was an independent contractor, not a full-time employee, on the set of the film, meaning federal employment anti-discrimination laws could not be applied. But in April, a judge in New York federal court allowed three claims, including two centered on the allegation of a smear campaign, to proceed to trial, although the actress opted instead to settle the case in May. Hundreds of pages of depositions and discovery materials in her case point to links with other campaigns. In a sworn deposition filed days before the settlement in Ms. Lively's case, Katie Case, a former vice president at Tag, stated that Tag and its staff were asked by Dwayne Johnson, known as The Rock, to create a website about his former publicist, Stephanie Jones. It described Ms. Jones as someone who leaked her clients' secrets and mistreated her employees, the deposition said. Ms. Case also said she wrote the text for a website that disparaged women who had accused three brothers, Tal, Allen, and Oren Alexander, of sexually assaulting them. The brothers, well known in wealthy party circles in New York and Miami, were convicted of sex trafficking earlier this year. Mr. Johnson, in a statement from a representative, denied he had ever ordered a website against Miss Jones or hired Tag, calling the allegations categorically false, and added that he would never commission any company to disparage Stephanie Jones or anyone else. Jim Case, who is Katie Case's father and her lawyer, said in a statement that Miss Case did not know what she was being asked to write may have been false. When she asked to do work she felt at odds with, he added, she left Tag. Lawyers for the Alexander brothers declined to comment. Judah Engelmeyer, their press representative, said in an email that the Alexanders do not control or operate anonymous third-party websites and declined to comment further. Ms. Lively's legal efforts helped the other women who sued realize their campaigns were connected, they all told the Times. Alexa Nicholas exposed. Alexa Nicholas, 34, is a former child actress who starred in Nickelodeon's Zoey 101 in her early teens. She is now an activist against sexual violence who has staged public protests against sexual assault, including at a concert by the DJ and producer Diplo over sexual misconduct claims, which he has denied. She appeared in the documentary Quiet on Set about the abuse child actors faced at Nickelodeon in the 1990s. In 2021, she was in the throes of a lawsuit against her ex-husband, the Canadian indie musician Michael Miloche, whom she accused of sexual battery and abuse after they split. Mr. Miloche was represented by Mr. Friedman. She said she found news clippings that showed that Mr. Friedman had been accused of participating in the gang rape of a 17-year-old at the University of California, Berkeley, in 1985. The teenager sued Mr. Friedman and two of his fraternity brothers. Mr. Friedman paid her a $40,000 settlement, according to the November 8, 1991 case file in California's Alameda Superior Court. Mr. Friedman denied the allegations and was never criminally charged in the matter. Ms. Nicholas organized a protest against Mr. Friedman outside his office in Los Angeles to bring attention to the assault allegations. Her protest prompted an article in Business Insider publicizing Mr. Friedman's history of paying a settlement to a woman who accused him of gang rape. She filed a defamation suit earlier this year in Los Angeles, accusing Mr. Friedman, Ms. Nathan, and Mr. Wallace of spreading a retaliatory digital campaign about her filled with damaging lies. In her lawsuit, Ms. Nicholas says, the site appeared to be retaliation for her protest. 1 week after the Business Insider article in late November 2022, a website describing Ms. Nicholas as a sinister and criminal force was published. Alexa Nicholas has threatened to leak and outright manufacture claims of sexual assault against people, execs, and executives since the Nickelodeon days, the website read. Revenge and control are what drives her. The timing of this website is no coincidence, she wrote in her complaint. At this point, defendant Friedman knew Ms. Nicholas was exposing his past allegations of gang rape, and the website explicitly sought to discredit her. The website was then amplified by at least 16 social media profiles and more than 70 Wikipedia posts with similar language, a strategy that all women who have sued say manipulates internet search results to give more credence to lies and smears. The campaign planted all these seeds of doubt within my community. It was designed to harm me, Ms. Nicholas said. It's psychological torment. In August, a judge rejected Mr. Friedman's bid to dismiss her case. Her suit is now moving to discovery. Ms. Nicholas, who has two young children, said the website and its allegations made her entire family unsafe. It creeps up around you, she said. The target is first and foremost psychological impact on the victim, but then other people start to feel at risk too, and they are people that you love, and you don't ever want them to feel unsafe. Invisible signals. Anya Fernald, a sustainable food expert and former Iron Chef judge, founded a high-end organic meat company, Belcampo. In 2021, it was revealed that Belcampo had been passing off factory-farmed meat as sustainable and organic. Ms. Fernald, who was no longer chief executive at Belcampo during the scandal, contends she was made a scapegoat in the fallout. She hired Mr. Friedman to defend her and, with his help, received a multi-million dollar settlement. By 2024, she thought she had put the experience behind her. She was also moving on from another difficult experience in her life, a long-term relationship with Andrew Huberman, a pop culture neuroscientist. Mr. Friedman was also Mr. Huberman's lawyer. Ms. Fernald introduced them before the couple split. In March 2024, months after the couple broke up, Ms. Fernald spoke under a pseudonym to New York Magazine about her relationship with Mr. Huberman, accusing him of infidelity and verbal abuse. Within days, she was outed online as the source of the allegations. An anonymous website and a fake ex profile appeared online, making unfounded allegations about her role at the company and in the fallout. The post painted her as a fraudster who had driven the company into the ground. She had no idea where the site had come from, but then she received a call from a lawyer for Miss Nicholas who had reviewed a digital forensics report detailed in Mr. Nicholas's lawsuit. Sites about Miss Nicholas had backlinks and visible signals that drive internet traffic to YouTube videos about the Belcampo scandal. Miss Nicholas' suit also alleges common authorship on Wikipedia pages, smearing both women. Other websites verified by the Times had backlinks to both Ms. Fernald and four more people interviewed for this story who said they were targeted by campaigns. Ms. Fernald said she still isn't completely clear about who created the sites targeting her and is not among the women who have filed a lawsuit. But either way, she said, she doesn't regret speaking publicly about Mr. Huberman and added, I knew he was going to counterattack in some way. Mr. Huberman did not respond to a request for comment. The Ketamine Queen. Paige Jimenez, 28, got her start as a teenage model and became a culinary influencer after appearing on MasterChef at 18. On October 17, 2024, she was living in Los Angeles and newly in love. She was waiting for her boyfriend to pick her up for dinner. They were planning to go to the Georgian Room in Santa Monica, where she loved to order the dry-aged steak, mashed potatoes, and cream spinach. She and her boyfriend had grown up together on the same island in Hawaii. But my family was from the poor side, she said in an interview. The couple had recently reconnected in Los Angeles and had only been dating a few months, but we were inseparable, she said. We were so deeply in love. A number she didn't recognize flashed on her phone. The man on the other end of the call identified himself as Brian Friedman, her lawsuit states, and told her he had been hired by her boyfriend's wealthy parents. Her romantic relationship was over, Miss Jimenez recalled him telling her. A few hours later, the man who identified himself as Mr. Friedman sent her a text message that included a link to a website entitled Paige Jimenez, the Real Ketamine Queen, the lawsuit states. The Times reviewed the text message. The site posted her full home address and described her as a ketamine dealer who was wanted for questioning in the death of the actor Matthew Perry, a completely fabricated allegation, according to her lawsuit, as well as crimes in several cities. She will be behind bars very soon, it said. It was filled with other unfounded accusations. She was a prostitute and gold digger, it said, but also resurfaced several true points from Miss Jimenez's past that she had worked hard to overcome, most notably that she had briefly made adult content for OnlyFans in her early 20s. Miss Jimenez said the website, which had suddenly become the top Google result for her name, pushed her into a depression. She was forced to seek inpatient psychiatric treatment, and she and her boyfriend eventually broke up for good. There are some weeks where I just don't want to get out of bed, Miss Jimenez said in a recent interview. Her lawsuit filed Monday in Los Angeles Superior Court against Mr. Friedman, Mr. Wallace, Ms. Nathan, and their companies accuses all three of intentional infliction of emotional distress. An actual prostitute. Jessica Cerfati, an actress and model who has appeared on America's Next Top Model, was engaged to Leonardo Maria del Vecchio, heir to the $47 billion Luxottica fortune, when she went on Instagram Live in July 2024 and claimed he had hit her and made her head bleed. There is no blood visible in the video, but Ms. Cerfati appears visibly distraught. She recanted the allegation a few days later after several face-to-face meetings with both Dr. Del Vecchio and his lawyer, but only did so because she was pressured, she told the Times. She maintains that her fiancé did in fact hit her. Shortly after Ms. Cerfati's accusation, websites and social media profiles describing her as an actual prostitute who resorts to lies to endanger the people who love her appeared on the internet. In September, Brad Beckworth and Christina Yarnell, two lawyers working with Miss Jones, the publicist, filed a lawsuit on her behalf against Miss Case, the former vice president at TAG. The Times obtained several profanity-laced audio recordings related to that case. Mr. Wallace sent them in the summer of 2024 to Mr. Del Vecchio and TAG employees. Mr. Wallace references the work of Ms. Nathan as he explains how he will bolster the popularity of fake websites targeting Ms. Cerfati. Hundreds and hundreds of links go up every single day to get this to track and to tell the algorithm this has credibility, he said in one, referring to the allegations posted about her. In another note, he said the process was not just about creating a fake storyline, but making sure people viewed her as a hooker, liar, and a prostitute. In a third note, he says, people are already starting to pound on her as being a lunatic. On Reddit, the giant online social media forum, which is exactly what we wanted. Mr. Del Vecchio and his representatives did not respond to requests for comment. Con artist. Amanda Ghost, a Grammy-nominated songwriter, was one of the producers of The Deb, the directorial debut of the actress Rebel Wilson. text messages and emails unearthed by her lawyers offer up the most visible paper trail yet of how the various campaigns are connected and have played out. The first public signs of conflict between Ms. Wilson and Ms. Ghost appeared in July 2024, when Ms. Wilson told her nearly 11 million followers on Instagram that Ms. Ghost and other producers had embezzled the movie's funds and tried to block its debut at the Toronto International Film Festival. Ms. Ghost sued, accusing Ms. Wilson of defaming her because she had wanted both screenwriting and songwriting credits on the film, which Ms. Ghost had claimed belonged to other artists. Text messages and emails first reported by The Times and included in Ms. Ghost's lawsuit show Ms. Nathan, who was a publicist for Ms. Wilson, then walking her through how a disparaging website would unfold and how much it would cost. This concludes the reading of the New York Times for today. Your reader has been Blanca Michael Ward. If you have any questions, comments, or suggestions concerning this program, please feel free to call us at 859-422-6390. 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

Welcome. This is Rebecca Shore for Radio Eye, and today I will be reading the Smithsonian Magazine, dated September-October 2026. As a reminder, Radio Eye is a reading service intended for people who are blind or have other disabilities that make it difficult to read printed material. Please join me now for part two of Some of the Earliest Automobile Enthusiasts Signed Up to Help the Allies in World War I. They Also Ushered in the Mechanization of War, by Joshua Hammer. Part 1 tells the story of the Royal Automo Club Volunteer Force, or RAC, a group of 25 wealthy British motoring enthusiasts who brought their own cars to France at the start of World War I. Led informally by Toby Rawlinson, the volunteers served as chauffeurs, couriers, scouts, ambulance drivers, and improvised support personnel during the war's fast-moving early months. Their experiences placed them close to pivotal events such as the retreat from Mons, the Battle of the Marne, Antwerp, and Ypres, where they witnessed both the chaos of battle and the growing importance of speed, mobility, and motor transport. Here now is part two. While the Allies also employed horses and military trucks, the RAC members' cars were designed for speed and could navigate broken roads and bypass congestion far faster than heavily loaded military vehicles. Communication between command structures was critical during the early phase of the war, says Christopher Phillips, a lecturer in the history of warfare at Aberystwyth University in Wales and an expert in civilian-military cooperation on the Western Front in World War I. French generals feared that their British allies might veer off to protect ports along the English Channel, leaving the French army to defend Paris on its own. There was a sense that if the British fell back, the two forces would be disconnected, he said. In the end, the British Expeditionary Force fought beside the French, and the drivers, especially the French-speaking Rawlinson, solidified the relationship between the two partners. Still, Rawlinson at first dismissed some of his duties as those of a, quote, London policeman at Piccadilly Circus. But with shifting lines and ubiquitous German patrols, the danger was all around them. In his first days, Frederick Abernathy Coleman, the London-based American representative of Cleveland's White Motor Car Company, who volunteered with his White Model 30, a gasoline-powered successor to the firm's now obsolete steam vehicles, watched a blood-drenched, bullet-riddled French limousine limp into Dammartin. A German cavalry patrol had ambushed it, killing a passenger and mortally wounding the driver. The threat from their own side was just as real. French and British sentries, awash in rumors of infiltrators and unnerved by automobiles, often panicked at checkpoints. One night, Christopher Darcy Bloomfield Saltern Baker Carr, a 36-year-old retired infantry officer from Cornwall, was escorting an officer, Major James Shea, to a rendezvous when he pulled up to a checkpoint before a bridge. As the sentry examined their documents, a British officer stepped into the glare of the Mercedes headlights and, apparently panicking, fired two shots at close range. The first bullet went between their heads, Baker Carr wrote. The second smashed one of the lights. Shea berated the shooter, then calmly turned to Baker Carr, his chauffeur. "All right, old boy," he said, "we must get on." The roads themselves posed constant hazards. Often narrow and unpaved, they were clogged with infantry, horses, cattle, supply carts, and caissons filled with wounded troops. Baker Carr was driving a general through La Cateau, as hard as God will let you, he recalled, when a line of horse-drawn wagons suddenly emerged from a side street. He jammed on the brakes of his Mercedes and twisted the wheel, sitting onto the pavement. The car grazed a lamppost and stopped. Baker Carr, quote, "finally emerged onto the roadway safe and sound, not a little pleased with, as I thought, rather a pretty piece of fancy driving," he recalled. But the general stepped out, shaking with rage. My God," he repeated. Baker Carr recalled, as he gave me one parting look of loathing. Not every officer reacted to his driving mishaps that way.
cruising through the countryside late one night with the same Major Shea snoring in the seat beside him, Bigger Carr began to doze off. Moments later, he struck a cow broadside, sending the animal flying into the air. Then came the violent jolts as the wheels passed over its body, shaking the colonel awake. "What was that, old boy?" he asked, sitting up with a start. "A cow," Baker Carr replied. "Did you kill it?" "I think so." "Well done, old boy," Shea exclaimed, then fell back to sleep with his head on Baker Carr's shoulder. As the Germans continued their relentless advance, the war grew louder and closer. German and British biplane pilots dueled overhead in crude dogfights, sometimes shooting at each other with pistols. The British rearguard, under constant attack from German artillery, marched down roads with tottering gait and bleeding feet, their eyes glazing from exhaustion, their spirit still unbroken, Rawlinson wrote. The volunteers were called on repeatedly to evacuate British officers from command headquarters and establish new bases at a safer remove from the enemy. Rumors of thousands of German cavalry in the woods nearby arrived every moment, Baker Carr wrote of a last-minute escape from Dammartin. Typewriters and office equipment were flung into the waiting lorries, which were drawn up in serried ranks in front of the chateau, he said. Always on the move, the volunteers lived better than the infantry, though far from their usual luxury. Coleman slept in his stable, or in his car, or in deserted houses. He ate cold soup, bread, and jam, ransacked from abandoned pantries, and, one memorable morning, tinned corned beef, sardines, and rum brought by a villager to the shelter of a haystack. Rawlinson foraged for chickens and eggs in deserted farms and curled up many nights in his Hudson, though he also enjoyed an incongruously comfortable night at the Chateau de Ferrières of Baron Edouard de Rothschild, with whom he'd hunted and played polo before the war. One day, Coleman watched British troops escort a captured German soldier past a mob of French villagers. A mere lad in gray, smooth-shaven, with downcast eyes and pale face, he observed in a memoir from Mont-Ypres, with French. He seemed absolutely overwhelmed by the threatening cries of the rabble. The prisoner's fear reminded Coleman of his own precarious situation. Coleman knew that, as an American citizen in an unmarked uniform, he would probably be viewed as a mercenary or spy if captured. Baker Carr agreed. The Germans, he wrote, would have been fully entitled to shoot Coleman on sight. The plain khakis worn by the volunteers raised a red flag for many British officers as well. H. Stanley Westcott, a rare automobile connoisseur, had brought a four-cylinder racer built by the Diatto Company of Turin, Italy. But he had to abandon his prized Diatto racer during the battle in Landrecies, so he approached a British officer at headquarters for permission to retrieve it. "The officer immediately suspected me for a spy, and I was placed under arrest," he recalled in a story for the RAC Journal later that year. "It was only after great difficulty that my identity was accepted." In those first weeks, with the threat to Paris growing by the day, displaced civilians flooded the roads alongside retreating armies. To Rawlinson's friend, James Armand de Rothschild, Baron Edouard's cousin, the whole nation seemed to be on the move. Refugees flying everywhere barefoot, half-clothed and starving, children and women old and young, it is a pitiable thing. A Paris-born heir to the European banking fortune, Rothschild, known as Jimmy, had returned from his home in London in July and been drafted into the French army as a clerk. Restless and humiliated by his back-office posting, he persuaded Rawlinson to arrange his transfer to the British Expeditionary Force as a driver-translator, though he had been dependent on chauffeurs his whole life and scarcely knew how to drive. His lack of experience showed. After taking lessons in his Rolls-Royce, he confused the accelerator for the brake and ran over a curb in reverse, infuriating the colonel he was chauffeuring. In Amiens, he skidded into a telegraph pole and destroyed the axle, but he was back behind the wheel before long. "I have got a splendid little Peugeot car, very fast and specially built for campaigning," he wrote to his wife.
Soon afterward, he swerved to avoid a truck and flipped the vehicle, which landed on top of him, crushing his pelvis. I spent one night in hospital thoroughly ashamed. His days as a driver were over. By early September 1914, the Germans had advanced to within 25 miles or so of Paris. As citizens dug trenches and unspooled barbed wire around the city's perimeter, Rawlinson drove a staff officer to the Hôtel des Invalides for a meeting with the city's military governor, General Joseph Simon Gallieni. The stream of refugees fleeing ahead of the enemy was the greatest I ever saw, he recalled. The French civilian government had fled to Bordeaux the day before. Any Parisians who could afford a train ticket followed, crowding the Gare d'Austerlitz and the Gare de Lyon in panic, and abandoning their baggage as conductors squeezed ever more passengers aboard the rail cars. To Rothschild, who drove his Rolls-Royce into Paris twice to scavenge food for his mess, the capital felt like a dead city. Baker Carr, delivering a message from Field Marshal John French to the British ambassador, saw not a single vehicle on the Champs-Élysées. Hotels and shops were shuttered, and a deathly silence prevailed. The capitulation of the French capital seemed to most of us to be a foregone conclusion, Coleman wrote. Along a 160-mile front north of the Marne River, 1 million German soldiers faced around 100,000 British and more than 1 million French troops, preparing for what would be one of the war's bloodiest and most consequential battles. The Royal Automobile Club's most experienced drivers, including Rawlinson and Radley, spent days and nights racing along back roads outside Paris, tracking German movements, evading patrols, and delivering intelligence to British and French commanders. One evening, Rawlinson strayed into a no-man's land thick with German troops and drove 13 miles with his headlights off, the road illuminated only by moonlight. Later, while attempting to cross the Marne River, he nearly plunged off a bridge that had been destroyed, looking down on the wreckage of half a dozen vehicles that had failed to break in time. The war was already shifting toward industrial-scale slaughter, yet Rawlinson and Coleman also witnessed the last flickers of a dying era, a cavalry charge. Oh, the fascination of it, Coleman rhapsodized, watching from a hillside. The glory of a galloping regiment, flowing over a green field in line of squadrons. The rolling thunder of many thousand hoofs stirred Rawlinson's nostalgia for his days as a lancer in India. Here the violence remained shockingly intimate. One trooper drove his lance through a German, Coleman noted, till his hand touched the doomed man's breast. Amid the fighting, Coleman and his white roadster were pressed into service, ferrying injured soldiers to a field hospital. The wounded were tossed into the tonneau, into the front seats, on the folded hood at the rear, wherever space could be found, he recalled. Bullets sang all about. Someone hanging on one of the steps was hit and cried out as he dropped off. Elsewhere along the Marne, artillery and machine gun fire cut down tens of thousands of exposed soldiers on both sides. The French line appeared close to collapse until the night of September 6, when Gallieni dispatched 3,000 reservists in 600 Parisian taxis to reinforce the depleted army. The arrival of the taxi brigade lifted morale, much like the Royal Automobile Club volunteers working closely with the British Expeditionary Force, says Phillips. This was a demonstration that we're all in this together, the civilians and the army. It was a turning point. Soon afterward, French aviators and RAC drivers observed a 30-mile gap opening between two overstretched German divisions. Allied forces poured into the gap, threatening encirclement and forcing a German retreat north to the Aisne River, where both sides dug in. The Great War's character was changing from a rapid invasion into a long, attritional struggle of trenches and fortifications. James Rothschild took somber stock of the ruined countryside and the stacks of corpses, reflecting on the transformation of conflict. Modern warfare has become largely a question of machinery and chemistry, he wrote to his wife. Explosives, airplanes, wireless and motor transport.
After 6 days of fighting and as many as 500,000 casualties, Rawlinson declared, "The fierce and long-planned thrust of the German army on Paris was completely defeated." With the collapse of the Schlieffen Plan, the Germans became locked into fighting a two-front war, says Phillips. From the German perspective, the war was lost at the Battle of the Marne. In late September, Rawlinson traveled briefly to London, where he bought some excellent machine guns and mounted one on the Hudson. The purchase proved prescient. He was about to be dispatched on his most dangerous mission as a volunteer. With hundreds of thousands of German troops bogged down along the Aisne, the German command initiated a new offensive at Antwerp, hoping to use the Belgian fortress city as a springboard to seize ports along the English Channel. The Germans had realized the incalculable value of the coast and were making frantic efforts to possess themselves of it, Baker Carr noted. We, too, had awakened to the danger and were desperately endeavoring to avert this catastrophe. The British Expeditionary Force quietly withdrew from France in stages to face the German threat. Rawlinson joined a convoy of drivers escorting his brother, General Henry Rawlinson, on a 300-mile journey from France to take over the defense of the besieged city. He brought 250 rounds of ammunition for the benefit of any German cavalry who might offer themselves as a target. But when he left his Hudson briefly unattended in Bruges, curious civilians commandeered his gun and accidentally sprayed the town with bullets. Luckily, the weapon had been tilted upward, and the rounds safely cleared the heads of the crowds in the street. Winston Churchill, the civilian head of the Royal Navy, arrived by special train in Antwerp on October 3rd, followed by a small naval brigade under his command. But German artillery fire forced the defenders to abandon the city, and Churchill and Henry Rawlinson withdrew alongside them. On long and especially hazardous journeys, the volunteers sometimes traveled in pairs. For the next week, Toby Rawlinson and his traveling companion, a fellow RAC volunteer known only as Borat, carried top-secret messages between commanders in Belgium and in France, helping coordinate the deployment of British troops along a new front line near the Belgian city of Ypres, a critical geographical barrier protecting Allied ports at Calais and Dunkirk. Villages along the coastal route lay eerily deserted. German patrols were rumored to be lurking in the marshes. Rawlinson also spent part of the journey with his longtime friend Hugh Grosvenor, who always seemed to procure the best food and accommodations on the front lines. They scoured the Belgian countryside looking for a suitable headquarters for the general staff, eventually finding a chateau near Ostend. Once, when Rawlinson spotted an enemy barricade near Ypres, he concealed the Hudson behind a hedge and opened fire with his machine gun on a German officer and a motorcycle courier, killing both men. He took the overcoat of

0: This service is intended solely for individuals who cannot read conventional print due to a disability. Ineligible listeners risk infringing on copyright laws, and KPBS Radio Reading Service is not responsible for any violations that may occur. Our service may not be redistributed without our written consent. If you agree to these conditions, please continue listening.
1: Sheltering in shallow scratches in the ground that in those days answered to the name of trenches, wrote Baker Carr. Thousands more shells fell on the medieval town. Gradually, Ypres was deserted, Baker Carr wrote. An oppressive silence reigned as one drove through the square, accentuated by the ear-splitting burst of heavy shells. The Allies held Ypres at a fearsome cost, roughly 130,000 soldiers on each side killed or injured. Soon after the horror of Ypres, the men of the Royal Automobile Club went their separate ways. In the new immobilized war of mud and parapets, the unit became obsolete. Rawlinson drove his Hudson, pocked with bullet holes, still flying a frayed Union Jack and bearing two spiked German helmets mounted on the grill, to Bologna, drawing cheering crowds all along the way before putting it on a ferry back to England. He soon returned to France and fought with the British Expeditionary Force until he was wounded at the Battle of Ober's Ridge in May 1915. Back in England, he organized London's air defenses against Zeppelin attacks. Months before the armistice, now promoted to colonel, he gathered intelligence in the Caucasus. Then, following the Allied victory, he oversaw the disarmament of Turkish forces in Anatolia, where the Ottoman government imprisoned him for 20 months as a suspected spy. His machine gun, Rawlinson wrote, traveled with me everywhere until it was finally taken from me by the Turks at Erzurum in March 1919. Rawlinson's friend, James Rothschild, whose stint as a chauffeur had been disastrous, received a second chance at glory. He served as a major in the British Army's Jewish Legion in Palestine in 1917 to 1918, earned the Distinguished Conduct Medal for recruiting volunteers there, and later became a member of Parliament, philanthropist, and prominent figure in the Zionist movement. Hugh Grosvenor, known as Bender, after one of his grandfather's racehorses, followed a darker path. He became a Nazi sympathizer, notorious for his anti-Semitic rants and membership in far-right pro-German clubs, and is best known today for his long affair with famed French fashion designer Coco Chanel, who had a pro-Nazi streak herself. Frederick Coleman, the American businessman and journalist, wrote two vivid memoirs based on his experience in the Corps, but he soon disappeared from history. Baker Carr, like Rawlinson, parlayed his service in the RAC volunteer force into a return to military life and into the mechanization of war itself. He successfully lobbied the Secretary of State for War, Herbert Kitchener, to create the Machine Gun Corps, helped develop some of the first tanks deployed on the Western Front in 1916, and rose to Brigadier General. He often thought back to his days as an RAC chauffeur, speeding through the idyllic French countryside in his Mercedes, still holding out hope for a swift victory. "Little did we dream," he wrote, "that we had before us more than 4 years of misery, mud, and slaughter." In Britain, the Royal Automobile Club is still regarded as one of the country's most prestigious private members' clubs, with its Pall Mall mansion and a 350-acre country estate in Surrey. The volunteer force it sponsored has long since slipped from public memory, but traces of its efforts can be found within the personal recollections, photographs, and memorabilia of its members' families. "One December day, I traveled to Norfolk in East Anglia to meet descendants of Toby Rawlinson, who died suddenly in June 1934 after a brief illness at the age of 67. At Hayden Hall, a 16th-century estate, I met Sarah Jane Bulwer Long, Rawlinson's 87-year-old granddaughter. Oliver Cromwell climbed a tree here as a boy," she told me, pointing out 400-year-old portraits

0: portraits of Cromwell and his mortal foe, Charles I, that hang on the manor's drawing-room walls. Traces of her own family lie interspersed among older relics. From a chest of drawers, Bulwer Long extracted a booklet with a black cover. Her grandfather's 1910 International Aviator's Certificate, adorned with the faded photograph of Toby in his crisp RAC uniform. Bulwer Long's younger brother, Andrew Rawlinson, known to everyone as Putty, lives in a cottage in nearby Gunthorpe, where he serves as the unofficial keeper of the Rawlinson family flame. He worked on two documentaries about the Battle of the Somme, the 1916 cataclysm in which his great-uncle, Lieutenant General Henry Rawlinson, and General Douglas Haig sent tens of thousands of young men to their deaths on the bloodiest day in British history. Framed photographs of Henry Creswick Rawlinson, the cuneiform decipherer, and a young dashing Toby in his 1886 cavalry uniform hang in the hall. The library is stocked with World War I histories, including Toby's three memoirs and an out-of-print biography, Toby, A Real-Life Ripping Yarn, by A.J. Smithers, a British World War II veteran and military historian. A balding man with a rosy, weathered face and blue-gray eyes, Putty Rawlinson never knew his grandfather, who died 6 years before he was born. Putty's father, Frederick, said little about Toby's exploits. "I was fascinated, but my father was a bad tutor," Putty told me as we sipped tea in his study. Frederick had been closer to his father's older brother, Henry, Putty said, even joining him on big game safaris in the 1920s when the elder Rawlinson was serving as commander-in-chief of the British Army in India. Few other family members gave much thought to preserving the trophies from Toby's service. Putty remembers seeing his grandfather's tattered Union Jack at the home of Putty's older brother, Tony, mounted on the same wooden cricket stump that had once been fastened to the front of the Hudson. But it disappeared decades ago, and Putty suspects it was thrown out. "In those days, memorabilia wasn't really thought about," he told me. The two spiked German helmets, or Pickelhäuben, also vanished. Some time ago, Putty began searching for the ultimate prize, the Hudson race car. He asked the Royal Automobile Club for help, but to no avail. He sent the editors of Motorsport magazine a letter seeking information from the public. They published it, he told me, but no one replied. Today, the only trace of the Hudson is an image in the family's hands, a sepia photo of Toby Rawlinson just after the Battle of Ypres, clad in his leather jacket, a cigarette in his gloved left hand, poised confidently at the wheel of the motor car that served him so well. And accompanying this article, Did You Know? World War I by the Numbers. By the end of the war, more than 8.5 million troops had died from battle wounds or disease, and more than 21 million suffered injuries. Civilian deaths are best estimated at about 13 million. 60% of battlefield deaths were caused by exploding artillery shells, according to the National World War I Museum of the U.S. Once trenches solidified in late 1914, the front lines moved little through the war's end, barely 6 miles, for example, during the historically deadly Battle of the Somme. And according to the Imperial War Museum, more than 2 billion letters were delivered by the British Army Postal Service. Finally, ask Smithsonian, you've got questions, we've got experts. Why did insects shrink in size over the past 300 million years? The scientific consensus involves several factors. The largest terrestrial arthropods arose during the Carboniferous and Permian periods, roughly 250 million to 350 million years ago. During this time, Earth's atmosphere was up to 35% oxygen, compared with around 21% oxygen today. Insects with larger bodies could more easily and efficiently deliver oxygen to all their tissues because more oxygen was available in the air. These large insects also had fewer predators, more plentiful food supplies, and many more ecological niches to occupy than later insects. This was from Floyd Shockley, Collections Manager of Entomology, from the National Museum of Natural History. This concludes readings from Smithsonian Magazine for today. Your reader has been Rebecca Shore. Thank you for listening and have a great day.
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2: 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You are listening to AfterSight. This recording is intended solely for individuals who are blind or have low vision.
3: Hello. Thank you for joining us for the Friday, January 17th, 2025 reading of A Dose of Health, previously the Human Health Program. My name is Emily Crocker. On today's program, robotic pets are bringing some older people real comfort, from the Washington Post. And, yes, there are things to love about winter, from the New York Times. Plus, why do people sleepwalk, from Time, and more, time permitting. Here's our first report. Robotic pets are bringing some older people real comfort. Animatronic pets are playing a growing role in the lives of seniors, particularly those with Alzheimer's. By Marlene Simons from the Washington Post. Raymond Hall Jr., age 80, was terribly lonely after moving into a veterans home in Bristol, Rhode Island. Pets weren't allowed, and he really missed the 14-year-old cat he had to give up. His mood began to brighten, though, after getting a robotic cat, a pet that resembles a stuffed animal but looks and moves like the real thing. He named it Franklin to honor his earlier cat, both named for his favorite president. The robotic Franklin moves, meows, and purrs like the live one did, the result of sensors and artificial intelligence that respond to sounds, touch, and light. Even though I know my new pet isn't real, it is so real-like that it gives me the opportunity to have a private bond once again, he says. It's difficult to explain, but obvious to anybody who knows how to love, he says. Alfred Jarvis, age 92, a retired salesman from Bombay, New York, had become belligerent as a result of Alzheimer's disease, yelling and cursing at his wife of 72 years, once grabbing her arm so hard he almost broke it. During his transition to an assisted living facility, his niece, Tracy Collins, gave him a robotic cat. Almost immediately, he began to stroke it and speak to it in a soothing voice. He kept saying, "Don't be scared. It's going to be okay, Patches," which was the name of one of his cats, Collins says. He thinks it's real, and it calms him. When we come to visit, he asks, "Do you want to hold my cat?" Robotic or animatronic pets. There are also dogs that bark and wag their tails and even chirping birds that attach to walkers. Easily could be children's toys, but instead have assumed a growing role in the lives of elderly adults. Research suggests they can ease agitation in people with dementia and comfort those who are cognitively normal but lonely. The lonely often live by themselves without family nearby and can't always easily get out to socialize. Living pets may not be permitted where they live, or they may be physically unable to care for one. For some, it's hard to walk a dog or bend down to clean a litter box. Also, vet bills can be costly. The lovely thing about robotic pets is that they don't bite back, you don't have to clean up after them, and you can take them anywhere, says Christine E. Kistler, associate professor in the University of Pittsburgh's Division of Geriatric Medicine. I have seen older people take their pets to the grocery store and talk to them about their lives, Kistler says. They are a way for an older adult with or without dementia to have something to care for, and they provide meaningful interaction for those who may be homebound. I think that robot pets are a great thing, she says. For those with Alzheimer's disease or other forms of dementia, the pets offer a wonderful comfort that could reduce the need or dosage of medications that ease agitation, says neurologist Andrew Budson, chief of cognitive behavioral neurology at VA Boston Healthcare System. Typically, the reports I get from families is that it makes the person feel more comfortable and less anxious, he says. Cheryl Zimmerman, who co-directs the aging research program at the Cecil G. Shepps Center for Health Services Research at the University of North Carolina at Chapel Hill, points out that experts see the value in encouraging people with dementia to connect to robotic animals, even if they believe they are real. The thinking used to be what we called reality orientation, which involved correcting people with dementia. If you asked them what day it was and they said Friday and it was Monday, you would tell them, "No, it's Monday," she explains. But there is little utility in doing that. It's much better to validate a person's perception than correct them if they are wrong. It really doesn't matter if a person thinks it's Friday and not Monday, she says. Let's say the robotic pet reminds them of their dog, Rover, she continues. You might say, "Rover is a wonderful animal." Some people might say that's dishonest, but you are not saying Rover is alive. You are reinforcing the good feelings and wonderful memories so they can re-experience them in the present time, she says. Robotic pets aren't meant to replace human interaction or living pets, but experts on aging say they may be effective for some in reducing loneliness and isolation. Surgeon General Vivek H. Murthy, in a report issued last year, described both as profound threats to our health and well-being. Some experts warn against treating the elderly as children by giving them robotic pets or providing family members with a reason to forego visits. We must avoid infantilization of older adults, says Jari Pirhonen, a social scientist and senior research fellow at Tampere University in Finland who studies aging. Do I provide my mother a robot companion to buy myself an excuse not to visit her so often? She has the robot and she's doing fine, he says. But Zimmerman believes the comfort provided by robotic pets is no different from many of the things we do for self-soothing, she says. These pets are a good outlet. I don't see an epidemic of people using these instead of interacting with humans. It's just another form of comfort where you feel something responds to you, she says. Corinne Bonafino, age 66, of Johnson City, New York, says her robotic cat lifts her spirits. Divorced and living alone with her adult children far away, she says she was depressed before getting her robotic cat, in part because of rheumatoid arthritis. I was feeling sad and lost, she says. I didn't want to do much of anything. I didn't want to get out of bed, she says. But now sukha, the Sanskrit word for happiness or joy, makes her smile and laugh, she says. She looks like a cat I used to have, she says. I just love her. Linda McDonald, age 77, also from Johnson City, says she draws comfort from Luna, her robotic dog. She lost her 6-year-old miniature pincher to kidney failure 4 years ago and couldn't get past her grief. Then she was hit by a car with serious injuries. Still recovering, she can't care for a live pet. After you've been through a trauma, something like this is a comfort, she says. I turn her on when I am reading, and she pants, and her head turns from side to side, and she wags her tail. A lot of people don't get it, but it works for me, she says. Bonafino and McDonald received their robotic pets through a program sponsored by the New York Office for the Aging, which has provided more than 30,000 free robotic pets to socially isolated New York State residents since 2018. These are not toys. These are important companions, says Greg Olson, acting director of the Office for the Aging. I get chills when I hear the stories about how much they love them, he says. He works with 59 county aging offices whose case managers identify people who could benefit from having a robotic pet. Some become so attached to their pets that they want to be buried with them. We had one gentleman who asked for this, and somebody forgot to turn his robotic dog off, Olson recalls. It started barking from the casket during the service. New York State buys its Joy for All brand robotic pets from Ageless Innovation, which supplies them to programs in 30 states, according to Ted Fisher, its CEO. They go to people with dementia, veterans, the lonely, and to those in hospice care, he says. They operate on 4C batteries and come in different colors and breeds. The cats cost $125, the pups $139, and the birds $65. The birds sing when the walker moves. There are no sharp claws or bites, but we've made these pets as realistic as possible, Fisher says. When the cat purrs, it vibrates. You can feel it. The dogs have a tongue. It doesn't move, but if you put your finger in its mouth, it makes a slurping sound, he says. Howell cherishes Franklin. I stay in my room a lot, and he is next to me pretty much all day long, he says. He is always by my side. Up next, yes, there are things to love about winter. It's not all dark mornings and bulky coats. By Jancy Dunn from the New York Times. And this is written in first person. As soon as the temperature drops, my husband undergoes a transformation. A Midwesterner, Tom starts reminiscing about the great blizzard of 1978. He shares chipper platitudes like, there's no bad weather, only bad clothing. And on the first snowy day, he will crow about our car's all-wheel drive. Like a bear in reverse, he comes alive in winter. I am his opposite. When the leaves begin to fall, so does my mood. It's still warm in the Northeast, but there have been some chilly nights lately. So I spent last weekend in a state of gloom, packing away my hummingbird feeders and pulling out our family's collection of giant, shapeless coats. Many people love winter, but if you're not one of them, you don't have to just accept that you'll be crankier at this time of year, says Carrie Leibowitz, a health psychologist and author of How to Winter, Harness Your Mindset to Thrive on Cold, Dark, or Difficult Days. Having a more positive approach doesn't mean denying the realities of dark mornings or icy roads, she said. But when you write off wintertime, she added, you're writing off a quarter of your life. She and other experts told me how to open yourself up to the delights of the season. Embrace winter-friendly, slow hobbies. Instead of wishing away winter and waiting for spring, Dr. Leibowitz said, lean into the cooling weather by planning cozy activities and rituals. For example, Dr. Leibowitz just restocked her teas, thicker socks, and candles. In winter, she likes to light candles at breakfast. Make a list of books you want to read during the cozy season, she suggested. And start planning some slow hobbies you can do indoors, she said, such as baking, knitting, or painting. Dr. Leibowitz does pottery and goes to an evening yoga class. It's really slow and meditative and vibey, she said. Adapt summer activities for winter. Kelly Rohan, a professor of psychological science and a clinical psychologist at the University of Vermont, studies seasonal affective disorder. She told me she has been looking at summer's antidepressant activities and figuring out ways to translate them during the off-season. So if biking, hiking, or walking on the beach brings you joy, she said, try it in winter. If you love gardening in summer, Dr. Rohan suggested, grow something inside, learn to coax bulbs, or use winter to plan your garden for the spring. As for Dr. Rohan herself, I'm an avid brisk walker / recreational jogger, and I will go out in the wintertime and do it, she said. I just dress differently, and I might have those crampon things on the bottoms of my feet so that I don't slip on ice, she said. After winter officially begins this year and my post-holiday letdown that kicks in around New Year's Day, by that metric, I have 11 good days of winter. This year, Dr. Leibowitz suggested I carry what I like about the season into the months after. I told her that I felt a little blue after seeing people over the holidays, so she encouraged me to plan more cozy dinners with friends or a Valentine's Day party. If you enjoy holiday decor, she suggested keeping up some twinkly lights. And if the holidays tire you out, carve out time to rest and recover in January, she said. Make a practice of noticing nature. It's not all cold and dead. Too often we ignore the natural world in winter, said Holly Ann Passmore, an associate professor of psychology at Concordia University of Edmonton. But she has found in her research that when people actively pay attention to their natural surroundings and notice how it makes them feel, it significantly boosts their well-being. One research subject wrote, I felt awe that such a tiny bird can withstand the cold. Another wrote, I love trees, especially big ones. I feel humbled by their size, knowing just how much more lies beneath the surface, too. Take note of the birds and squirrels as you take a walk, or wait for the bus, Dr. Passmore said, or look at the moon or the changing sky outside your window. I've already begun to take the expert's advice. I ordered some cozy winter socks and am assembling my cold weather reading list. Tom recommended The Worst Journey in the World by Apsley Cherry Garrard. It's a chronicle of Robert Falcon Scott's expedition to the South Pole. He read me this excerpt. The temperature that night was minus 75.8 degrees, and I will not pretend that it did not convince me that Dante was right when he placed the circles of ice below the circles of fire. After reading it, Tom helpfully pointed out New Jersey won't seem so bad. Up next, why do people sleepwalk? What to know about the freaky and fascinating habit? By Jamie Ducharme from Time. And this is written in first person. Once, years ago, I found myself in an ice-cold bath with no memory of walking to the bathroom or running the tub. Another time, I terrified my friend by leaving our hotel room in the middle of the night, then pounding on the door, demanding to be let back inside. Both times I awoke in the middle of these bizarre incidents, I had been sleepwalking. Sleepwalking, technically known as somnambulism, is as fascinating as it is freaky. It's a type of parasomnia, an umbrella term for unusual behaviors that occur during sleep, such as night terrors and sexsomnia, when people engage in sexual activity without waking up. Habitual sleepwalking is uncommon. A 2016 research review estimated that only 1.5% of adults had done it in the previous year. But almost 7% of adults have sleepwalked at some point in their lives, according to the same study. The nighttime possibilities are varied and weird. A 2024 study in the Journal of Sleep Research showcased a range of sleepwalkers' reported experiences, including waking up naked on a balcony at 5 a.m., crawling into the living room on all fours, smearing on almost an entire pot of expensive face cream, and filling a bowl of water and placing it by the bed for a dreamed-up dog. What makes people rise from their beds to do all manner of bizarre things? Dr. Francesca Ciclari, author of that study and a researcher at Netherlands Institute for Neuroscience, says sleepwalking seems to happen when someone is partially roused from deep slumber, leaving them in a hybrid state where they are both asleep and awake, capable of doing some awfully strange acts they might not even remember in the morning. Researchers don't fully understand why some people slip into this limbo state when most people don't. But sleepwalking tends to run in families, suggesting there's a genetic component. Certain medications, sleep disorders, and other medical conditions can also make someone prone to sleepwalking, according to the Mayo Clinic. Kids are more likely to sleepwalk than adults, perhaps because their brains are still developing, says Jennifer Martin, a behavioral sleep medicine specialist and spokesperson for the American Academy of Sleep Medicine. Children also spend more time each night in the phase of slumber when sleepwalking typically occurs, the deep, restorative rest that comes before rapid eye movement and vivid dreaming, explains Dr. Sanford Auerbach. He's an associate professor of neurology at Boston University School of Medicine. Most people outgrow sleepwalking by early adulthood, but some revert back during periods of stress or prolonged fatigue, Martin says. Studies support the link between sleepwalking and sleep deprivation. Ciclari says it seems to happen when an overtired person finally falls into a deep sleep, only to be disturbed by noise, sound, or motion. It's hard to wake someone from deep sleep, particularly when they aren't well rested, so they don't rise fully. But the interruption seems to be enough to change brain activity, sometimes resulting in activity similar to what's observed during vivid dreams, according to Ciclari's research. Sleepwalking isn't inherently problematic, Auerbach says. It's not a bad thing for your health or a good thing for your health, he says. It's more of an interesting phenomenon than a real cause for concern, although some research has found that sleepwalkers are more likely than regular snoozers to experience fatigue, daytime sleepiness, and insomnia, suggesting the habit may sometimes mess with the quality of sleep. More concerning are the safety issues that can arise when someone is up and about. People can trip or fall when they're half awake, or worse. A patient of Martin's once drove a car while sleeping, and a patient of Auerbach's fell off a second-story balcony. Usually the things people do when they're sleepwalking are much simpler behaviors, Martin says, but people sometimes do get themselves into trouble. When necessary, clinicians sometimes prescribe small doses of sedative benzodiazepine medications to discourage sleepwalking, Auerbach says. Stress reduction is also helpful, since sleepwalking tends to flare during periods of anxiety, he adds. Regular sleepwalkers should also consider taking safety precautions, like putting a gate at the top of their stairs or installing a security system that makes noise if the front door opens, Martin says. She says it's also worth seeing a sleep specialist to rule out other conditions, such as REM behavior disorder, which causes people to act out their dreams and can also lead to inadvertent self-harm. Finally, if you're the bedfellow of a sleepwalker, you may have heard the myth that you're not supposed to wake them while they're on the move. Martin says waking a somnambulist won't harm them beyond some momentary confusion, but the best thing you can do for a wandering loved one is gently guide them back to bed for some classic horizontal sleep. Up next, make food last longer. These simple storage tips will keep everything fresher. From Consumer Reports on Health. Perhaps that fresh fruit you bought a few days ago developed soft, mushy spots a lot faster than you expected. Or your favorite cheese was accidentally hidden behind other items in the fridge and now has specks of mold. Many of us end up throwing out more groceries than we'd like to, but a few smart steps can reduce the amount that goes into the garbage. These tips from nutrition experts, including Amy Keating, CR's registered dietitian, will help you waste less food. Number one, be smart about Best Buy labels. With the exception of infant formula, use by, best by, and similar dates on labels don't mean it's time to throw away unopened food. Instead, they indicate that a product will be at its peak of freshness on or before that date. But use your judgment to determine whether something still looks and smells okay. Number two, use all the little bits. Some parts of veggies you'd usually just toss, like the tops of beets, carrots, and turnips, can be sautéed or used in salads. You can also use broccoli stalks for soup. Celery leaves can likewise be added to soups and other dishes. Cook the tough, darker green outer leaves. The more tender inner leaves are tasty raw. Still other veggie ends, peels, and stems, chicken, pork, or beef bones, and shrimp shells can be frozen and used to make stock. Number three, chop a little at a time. When you buy certain large produce items, such as a cabbage or a melon, it's best not to chop it all up at once unless you're going to use it right away. With fruits and vegetables, chopping increases the surface area that's exposed to the air. This could shorten its shelf life. That's one reason pre-cut produce from a store tends to spoil faster than whole. Instead, cut up only as much as you need at the time. Number four, extend the life of food. Fresh berries can spoil very fast. To keep them fresher longer, store them in a covered dish with a layer of paper towel on the bottom. Don't wash berries or any produce before storing them in the fridge because the added moisture can encourage mold. Have an overload of hardy greens like kale? Blanch them and then pop them into the freezer for later use. This doesn't work for delicate greens like lettuce. You can also freeze bread, but keep it out of the fridge, which hastens staleness. Number five, salvage items on the edge. Hard cheese with a bit of mold is fine to eat as long as you cut away at least an inch around and below the spot. Soft cheese with any mold that isn't a result of the manufacturing process should be discarded. Use the same principle for firm veggies like cabbage, bell peppers, carrots with small mold spots. You can also roast some veggies that become wrinkly like bell peppers and tomatoes. Perk up wilted greens like lettuce and parsley by soaking them in ice water for a few minutes. Overripe fruit can be used in smoothies or homemade baked goods or frozen for later. Up next, On Your Mind, the question of the month from Consumer Reports on Health. This is in question and answer format. Question: if I take a statin, do I still need to be concerned about high cholesterol food? Answer: being attentive is wise. Statin users who follow a low cholesterol, low saturated fat diet that's rich in produce, whole grains, good fats, and lean protein get better protection than they do with cholesterol-lowering drugs alone, says Leslie Cho, MD, section head of preventive cardiology and rehabilitation at the Cleveland Clinic. The same goes for people whose bodies absorb a lot of cholesterol from the small intestine or convert a lot of saturated fat into LDL or bad cholesterol. Even if you're not in one of those categories, eating right may prevent the need to increase your statin dosage in the future. Thank you for joining us for A Dose of Health. My name is Emily Crocker.

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1: Welcome. 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This recording is intended solely for individuals who are blind or have low vision.
2: Hello, and thank you for joining us for American Heritage Program, read by Chris Mihalik. 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They Turned the World Upside Down by Richard Bell. In November 1773, few could have imagined that the fleet of ships carrying Chinese tea to ports across America would send the world to war and transform so many lives beyond recognition. The American Revolution did not involve just 13 of Britain's dozens of New World colonies. It was a global event that drew participants from all over the world, and in its consequences, both immediate and long-range, shook every quarter of the globe. The American Revolution set so much of the world as we know it in motion. Literally, it sent caravans of Navy vessels, cargo ships, and prison transports snaking across every ocean on the planet as part of an unprecedented migrants crisis that forced great flows of people, soldiers, sailors, refugees, fugitives, and convicts alike, out toward uncertain futures in alien lands. Just as important, it upended the economic system, disrupting supply chains and trade routes, and shook the political order to its core, securing freedom and sovereignty for millions while deferring or denying it for many millions more. As Thomas Paine told anxious colonists agonizing whether to break with Britain in 1776, "We have it in our power to begin the world over again." As a child growing up outside London, I learned next to nothing about the American Revolution and its global ripple effects. The subject was conspicuously missing from classrooms and curricula. It is perhaps understandable that British people would rather not be reminded of the War of Independence at all, let alone reflect upon its world historical significance. But after moving to the United States and becoming a naturalized citizen, I discovered that a similar form of collective amnesia has long held most Americans in its grip. Unlike the British, Americans often delight in reliving the glories of their founding moment, and as a teacher, I've long found joy in seeing undergraduate students and public audience light up when we talk about it. However, they usually begin from a tightly blinkered frame of reference that neglects to acknowledge all the ways that individuals and communities, then as now, are entwined. Aside from a few nods to the Marquis de Lafayette, most basic textbook histories of the Revolutionary War typically overlook, minimize, or erase its transnational scope and complexity. This myopia dates back almost to the moment when the guns fell silent and the peace treaty was signed. As soon as American historians started writing about the Revolution more than two centuries ago, they began to omit and oversimplify its many foreign entanglements. For political reasons, they preferred to tell a simpler story in which plucky homegrown heroes faced down all the king's horses and all the king's men all on their own. The repetition of that mythic version has buttressed the belief that the fight for American independence was an event somehow separate from world history, but it was not. In fact, winning independence required a world war in all but name. What began as a domestic dispute over taxes, trading rights, and home rule soon metastasized into something much bigger and broader, pulling in enslaved people as well as native people and French and Spanish speakers living along the length of the Mississippi River. And it kept expanding outward, reverberating across every habitable continent and spreading tumult, uncertainty, and opportunity in all directions. Recovering the reach and resonance of the American Revolution helps us better understand every major actor, event, and turning point in that too familiar story. To tell it fully, then, is to place the Sons of Liberty, the Minutemen, and the members of the Continental Congress on the same stage as Black American freedom seekers, German relief troops, Irish privateers, Chinese tea pickers, Mohawk warriors, Sierra Leonean separatists, French sailors, Spanish blanket weavers, Patriot POWs, Jamaican washerwomen, Indian rulers, Loyalist war widows, and British peace activists. In short, the great task before us is to revisit and reimagine America's founding fight as a creation story in the making of our modern world. From its beginning, the leaders of the rebellion well understood the global reach and resonance of their great struggle. Benjamin Franklin, for example, worked tirelessly over the 8 years between 1775 and 1783 to kindle the Civil War within the British Empire into a worldwide blaze. In 1776 alone, he trekked to Canada to urge the Quebecois to rise up against British rule, drafted a German language handbill to provoke Hessian desertions from the king's ranks, and set out across the Atlantic to try to secure military alliances with France, Spain, and the Netherlands. Over the 90 months he spent in Europe, Franklin would continue to widen the American war in any way he could think of, hiring Irish sailors to raid British merchant shipping, toasting the victories of George III's enemies across South Asia, and recruiting Baron Steuben, the Prussian drill master, to rush to Valley Forge to whip the Continental Army into fighting shape. Franklin was also responsible for engineering the global peace settlement he signed in the French capital in 1783. His work to forge that Treaty of Paris not only secured the independence of the United States, it also authorized the new nation to push back the Spanish Empire's encroachment into the Illinois country and seize vast territories from native peoples, redrawing almost every boundary line in North America and pushing his own fledgling republic's western border 1,000 miles into the continent's vast interior. Even the Declaration of Independence anticipated that the fight for America's future would be the work of many hands in many places. On July 4, 1776, an Irish immigrant to Philadelphia worked late into the night to set the final text of the Declaration into type. John Dunlap had a contract to print all of Congress's official documents, and by morning, he had produced 200 identical copies on large sheets of Dutch paper destined for distribution across North America and around the Atlantic world. Everywhere it went, the Declaration announced its grand purpose, informing the international community that 13 British colonies had formed a new political union eager to join the powers of the earth. This was not simple courtesy. The delegates knew that they would need hard cash and generous credit from deep-pocketed trading partners, as well as more boots on the ground and massive naval support to defeat Britain. Just weeks earlier, Richard Henry Lee, the Virginian who first proposed separate nationhood, had reminded his colleagues in Congress that no state in Europe will either treat or trade with us so long as we consider ourselves subjects of Great Britain. Lee was convinced that a global declaration of the patriots' sincere ambitions for independence was the only means by which foreign alliances can be obtained. Seen in this light, the document Dunlap printed was actually a declaration of interdependence. This, translated into multiple languages immediately night of July 4th, is why the delegates had sent copies addressed to King Louis XVI of France and King Carlos III of Spain on the first ships bound for Europe on July 8th. It explains why John Adams threw up talking points for treaty negotiations with both nations just 10 days later. It explains why Congress dispatched Benjamin Franklin to Paris that fall. Those printed proclamations of intention and invitation reached Spain, Austria, and the Dutch Empire by the end of August, and France, Denmark, Switzerland, Poland, and the Italian states a few weeks later. It would take Franklin and his fellow envoys many months of lobbying to persuade Europe's great powers to sign official terms of military alliance. However, his team quickly secured their covert support in the form of money and supplies. As a result, the Continental Army soon received much-needed shipments of muskets and gunpowder sourced from arsenals in the French and Dutch Caribbean and loans to pay soldiers' wages from donors in Spanish Cuba. The men and boys who benefited from this bounty of foreign assistance were themselves strikingly polyglot and pluralistic. The Continental Army's senior ranks boasted volunteer officers from as far afield as South America and Eastern Europe. Many rank and file enlistees were also recent immigrants, and Patriot regiments hummed with a cacophony of different tongues, accents, and dialects throughout the war. Among the Continental soldiers taken prisoner at the Battle of Trois-Rivières in Quebec in 1776, for instance, 89 of 200 told their redcoat captors they had been born overseas. King George's own coalition was no less multicultural, multilingual, and multinational. Warriors from more than a dozen native nations in the trans-Appalachian West helped the redcoats engage rebel forces, as did perhaps 25,000 black fugitives from slavery. 19,000 residents, white loyalists, also supplemented British troops, as did at least 8,000 Irishmen and more than 30,000 soldiers loaned to the king by the princes in the German states. When coupled with the Royal Navy's initially uncontested command of the seas, all this manpower was enough to provide the British cause in America with a critical early advantage. Indeed, one of General George Washington's greatest achievements was to avoid being cornered and forced to capitulate to these intimidating legions in the war's early years. Washington's wartime correspondence makes clear that he understood that the Patriots' most pressing priority was to divert British soldiers and sailors away from the American battlefront and tangle them up in costly, distracting operations elsewhere. Leaders in Congress agreed and sent out armadas of Patriot privateers to do just that, plundering British shipping around the Atlantic Rim and forcing Royal Navy warships to redeploy to convoy duty. Privateering was hugely hazardous work. The merchant ships might defend themselves with salvos of cannon fire that could smash flesh and bone into atoms. Thousands of seamen lost their lives to combat shipwreck or disease, leaving many colonial port towns decimated. One-third of the women in Marblehead, Massachusetts, were widowed when their husbands went missing at sea or died abroad. A quarter of Marblehead children never saw their fathers again. Still, despite the risks, Patriot privateers were relentless, sometimes raising false flags to maneuver close to the targets that terrorized Britain's home waters and all the principal trading routes of its global empire for the best part of 8 years. While the Continental Navy only ever put 57 ships to sea, 1,600 vessels received letters of marque. Between them, they undertook thousands of cruises and made many spectacular hauls. Actuaries at Lloyd's of London, the insurance company, calculated that Patriot privateers captured at least 3,386 British ships during the war, including 26 slavers carrying 6,000 African captives. The scale of their campaign was staggering. Some 52,000 men and boys did this work. The laborers at sea stirred American shipyards to life and put food on their families' tables and cash in their wives' pocketbooks. The prizes they took, perhaps $1.6 billion in today's money, also buoyed the American economy, infusing it with commodities and much-needed capital and curbing hyperinflation. The privateers wrought outsized impacts upon the British enemies, too. Their hauls not only included enormous cargoes of consumer products like sugar, rum, meat, and fish, but also massive consignments of intercepted military supplies like coal, pistols, rigging, and gunpowder that had been destined for a battlefront or the Royal Navy. Evidently, then, privateers were an essential arm of the Patriot War effort. They managed to capture nearly 10% of Britain's merchant fleet, forcing infuriated Royal Navy commanders to divert precious warships to convoy duty and spiking shipping insurance rates to ruinous levels. Depredations raised the price of war for every British businessman with mercantile interests and drove many of them to call for an immediate ceasefire. Nor was it just the men in the counting houses in Bristol, Liverpool, and London who felt the scorpion sting. The damage done by Patriot privateers increased every Briton's cost of living and war weariness, pushing the public to consider the unsettling possibility that the rebels were impressive antagonists and that Britannia was not, in fact, invincible. In retaliation, leaders in London licensed thousands of privateers of their own, dispatching them from crown-controlled ports like New York City, Halifax, and Kingston. Royal Navy admirals also ordered their captains to use every means in your powers to take, burn, sink, and destroy all and every pirate or rebel, and to do your utmost to lay waste and destroy every town or place from whence pirates are fitted out. The British armed forces threw themselves into that task, torching Patriot's privateers' bases in Martha's Vineyard, New Haven, and New London, capturing their crews wherever they could find them, and then stashing them in temporary detention facilities in Rhode Island, Jamaica, Quebec, Nova Scotia, Newfoundland, and Gibraltar. The Patriots' real breakthrough came in 1778 and 9, when the fleets of Spain and France finally joined this contest. They set about turning all of the world's oceans into battlefields. Spain pushed the conflict into the Gulf of Mexico, the Mediterranean Sea, and the English Channel, while France went on the offensive almost everywhere else. In the Caribbean, French admirals set their sights on the conquest of sugar islands like Jamaica, the diamonds in King George's glittering imperial crown. To garrison those vulnerable treasure houses, Britain had to reassign regiments from tours of duty in North America and abandon Philadelphia, the biggest prize the Redcoats had taken so far. Over in India, French strategists succeeded in forging a pivotal new anti-British alliance with Hyder Ali, the Muslim ruler of the Kingdom of Mysore. In 1780, he dispatched no less than 80,000 troops to try to seize a British stronghold in Madras. That Mysorean invasion force contained nearly 10 times the number of soldiers General Washington would have at his command as he led the Continental Army into battle the following year against Lord Cornwallis at Yorktown. The Patriots' success in drawing foreign partners into the war was essential to achieving American independence. Britain ultimately lost not only because of Washington's extraordinary tenacity in the war's several mainland theaters, but also because the king's men had to stage long sieges, wage desperate naval battles, and take mounting casualties on too many other fronts spread too far apart. Ministers in London directed the fortunes of 100,000 troops during the conflict's climactic final stages. Yet those soldiers and sailors had to stretch across a vast global canvas, leaving fewer than 3 in 10 of them to try to rout the insurgents in North America. Still, there was nothing inevitable about the outcome of the Revolutionary War. In truth, the Patriots' path to victory was a near decade-long slog, characterized by a string of strange bedfellows, strained alliances, and dramatic reversals. No one was ever certain what would happen next. That stark reality forced both sides to wage slash-and-burn propaganda campaigns designed to sow doubt and disinformation among their enemies. Britain's loyalist supporters, for instance, tried repeatedly to weaponize their fellow colonists' reflexive fear of foreigners, spreading ugly rumors that French Catholic soldiers had orders to persecute American Protestants.

0: This service is intended solely for individuals who cannot read conventional print due to a disability. Ineligible listeners risk infringing on copyright laws, and KPBS Radio Reading Service is not responsible for any violations that may occur. Our service may not be redistributed without our written consent. If you agree to these conditions, please continue listening.
1: From the first shots at Lexington and Concord in 1775 to the last cannon blast at Cuddalore in southern India in 1783, the American Revolution broke boundaries and crossed borders. Indeed, the decisive role played by international allies like France and Spain is only one part of this sprawling story. While the United States rose from the wreckage of the war to take its place as the youngest member of the family of nations, many other communities caught up in it had to fight just as long and just as hard to find their own footing in the brave new world that followed. For enslaved people, the revolution was a fierce campaign to stage the largest exodus out of bondage since biblical times. For native people, the war marked a dangerous fork in the road, stirring famine, spurring a massive refugee crisis, and permanently shifting the balance of power in the heart of the continent. None of these men, women, and children were mere spectators to America's great struggle for liberty. They were essential stakeholders, and the stakes were enormous. Indeed, American independence was nothing less than a geopolitical earthquake, an event of such magnitude and strength that Thomas Jefferson later described the Declaration, the new nation's birth certificate, as an instrument pregnant with the fate of the world. Within the British Empire, for instance, the war's shocks and aftershocks demonstrated that the king's hold over his overseas colonies was neither permanent nor invincible. That revelation prodded insurgents and British possessions from Ireland to Sierra Leone to take to the streets to assert their own ambitions for economic and political autonomy over the decades to come. American independence also cut the number of enslaved people laboring under Britain's flag by 500,000, knocking the pro-slavery lobby in London off balance and dramatically diminishing its political power. Activists there leveraged this wholly anticipated outcome to accelerate the rise of an organized anti-slavery campaign after 1783. The patriots' dreams of liberty ricocheted around much of the rest of the planet, too, pushing questions about human dignity, popular sovereignty, and citizenship toward the top of the global agenda, and equipping rights seekers everywhere with a potent new vocabulary. Of course, the patriots' fight for self-determination would not break the grip of every entrenched political hierarchy. In fact, in some places, it produced decidedly reactionary results. In the Spanish Empire, for instance, senior ministers responded to events in the Americas with an authoritarian crackdown to bolster imperial control. Nor did the rebellion bring on the abrupt collapse of the British Empire. King George surrendered 13 of his mainland colonies to the newly United States, but held tight to more commercially valuable possessions elsewhere. The British Empire emerged from the maelstrom arguably stronger and more ambitious than ever, having offloaded the most troublesome properties. 60,000 loyalist asylum seekers displaced by war fanned out to other British colonies in its aftermath. Their arrival helped to tighten the reins of loyal rule over Canada, the Caribbean, and India, and to extend the king's dominion further into Africa, Asia, and Australia. In a broad view of the revolution, pulling together many separate strands of research conducted by historians in a variety of specialties, we can see seven core arguments. First, the revolution stirred the mass migration and circulation of enormous numbers of people across a sweeping stage. Second, the human cost of this eight-year war was catastrophic for many of those caught up in its tides. Third, the war was not an invincible march to patriot victory, but instead the highly contingent result of improbable choices and last-minute improvisations. Fourth, naval power was an important key to military success, and what happened at sea often mattered just as much as what happened on land. Fifth, the governments, soldiers, and civilians who wrestled for global advantage often acted on the

0: understanding that trade was power. Sixth, the Patriot struggle for self-determination stirred imperial authorities to increase oversight and security over their remaining colonial subjects. Seventh, this was a conflict in which the call for liberty rang around the world as never before. Mobility, catastrophe, contingency, sea power, commerce, security, liberty. These seven essential themes come into clear focus when we frame the Revolutionary War in transnational terms. Looking at the war through a global lens also reveals that the fight for American independence stirred a repressive crackdown on imperial subjects in many other places around the world. After the ignominy of losing 13 rebel colonies, the British government tightened administrative reins over Canada, the Caribbean, Ireland, India, and Sierra Leone, turned prison hulks into common sites across the ports from Jamaica to eastern Australia, and sent waves of refugee loyalists to lay the groundwork to further expand Britain's global footprint. These were not isolated impulses. The Spanish government also escalated authoritarian control over its own vast New World dominions after the war. Even the United States joined in. After independence, the various state governments dispatched their citizens to thrust decisively westward, vanquishing native peoples who stood in their path, and asserting American occupation in ways that track closely with the practices and policies of their imperial competitors. Yet freedom, too, was on the march as a result of a Revolutionary War, a conflict in which the call for self-determination rang out as never before. In the decades to come, the Patriots' call to liberty would push questions about human rights, citizenship, and sovereignty toward the top of the global agenda for the first time. It would fuel the anti-slavery fight around the world. And while the British Empire did not suddenly collapse at war's end in 1783, the dream of liberty that sparked the American Revolution coursed into political circuits in every culture and language. In the 250 years since 1776, rebels, separatists, and state makers on every settled continent have crafted more than 100 declarations of independence in imitation of the American original, marking the halting but unmistakable emergence of a world of nation states from the ashes of a world of empires. In 1776, Benjamin Franklin's friend Thomas Paine had assured anxious colonists agonizing whether to break with Britain that we have it in our power to begin the world over again. In Paris in 1783, Franklin chose to hope that the dawn of that new world was finally breaking. Thank you for joining us for American Heritage Program, read by Chris Mihalik.
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3: 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Best places to travel in the U.S. as a family. And pictured with the article is a family of three. They have their backs facing the camera. They are on the foreground of rocks, and there's a mountain lake in front of them, and there's a snowy mountain behind the lake. It's a cloudy, partly cloudy day, and they have on some jackets and hiking boots, hiking clothes, by Julian Stein. Many of my favorite childhood memories come from trips my family took when I grew up. Travel can be extremely advantageous in expanding your child's horizons and palates. Who says you have to have a passport to experience a different culture? Our country has so many amazing natural wonders and historic, fun-filled cities, you could plan trips for years and never leave the U.S. Determine your priorities. Before you commit to any trip, it is essential that you decide what kind of trip you want to go on. Factors like your kids' ages and your family's interest and your budget will help you decide where to go. Here are some questions about types of trips, categories to consider. Are you hoping for a vacation, chill and relaxing, or a trip, go, go, go, sightseeing? Does your family prefer adventuring outdoors or exploring a new city? What can your kids handle when it comes to logistics like car time, flying, and excursions? 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The city life. 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My family typically plans a combination of city sightseeing and nature excursions. There are a few things to do in popular cities across the country. New York City, New York, Times Square, Statue of Liberty, Broadway plays, Twin Towers, Memorial, Empire State Building, afternoon tea at the Plaza, Central Park, the High Line, Chelsea Market, FAO Schwartz, Rockefeller Center, San Francisco, California, Golden Gate Bridge, Painted Ladies, Cable Car Ride, Ferry Building, Marketplace, Palace of Fine Arts, Pier 39, and the See the Seals, Alcatraz, 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Good to know. Walkable cities are ideal, but many also have great public transportation. This is the secret sauce. Know your family. If you're not museum people, don't plan to go to five museums. If you're big foodies, make a few reservations or do some research on local food, popular food joints. Want to see a show? Get tickets ahead of time. Beyond the beach. If you're a beach fam, that's fabulous. Gotta love a trip to Gulf Shores, Alabama, or Destin, Florida. But consider spicing up your beach trip by trying a new location that also offers other attractions outside of the beach. San Diego, California, Sea to Seals, day trip to Carlsbad, Tulips, Legoland, California, San Diego Zoo, USS Midway Museum, Old Town San Diego, Florida Keys, Key West Shiprock Museum, Piratey, Turtle Hospital, Robbie's of Islamordia, Island Moraida, Feed the Tarpon, the Overseas Highway, Dolphin Research Center, Outer Banks, North Carolina, The Lost Colony, Roanoke History, Wright Brothers National Memorial, Kitty Hawk, Aquarium on Roanoke Island, Jeep Tour of Wild Horses in Corolla, Miami, Florida, Brickwell Downtown Miami, Bayside Marketplace, Little Havana, Everglades, Airport to Wynwood Walls, Charleston, South Carolina, Walk the District, Charleston City Market, King Street, The Battery, White Point Garden, Magnolia Plantations and Garden, Hawaii, The Upgrade of a Lifetime, Volcano, Pearl Harbor, Luau's, Waterfalls, Jungle Fruit Stands. Best for whether your teen is hoping for more than just beach time or you're wanting stroller-friendly activities, these beach city combos will work for almost everyone. Great if your family wants beach, but also some shopping, museums, cultural experiences. Don't miss. Even if you're not beach people, some of the best moments come from being in the water. Try a boat ride, a pier, or over the pier, or a Highway 1-esque drive for good views. Good to know. You can typically find several epic free activities no matter where you go. You don't have to break the bank in order to have a good time. This is the secret sauce. Breaking up your beach days will help you to enjoy them even more. Whether you're planning an extensive 10-day trip or a spur-of-the-moment weekend getaway, you won't regret exploring these incredible sites across the U.S. with your kids. I can testify. Those memories will last a lifetime and will bond you closer as a family. Couple of ads on this page. Make a splash this spring break. Experience marine life, dining, education, and rides all in one unforgettable spring break destination at the Downtown Aquarium. And there's two pictures of kids at the aquarium. One is a kid is reaching into a tank. There's a parent there with him, and I can't tell what the sea life is in the water. And the other one, it's two girls looking at some type of projected 40-year camps, expanding horizons. 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Cosmo.org/camps. 1100 North Plum Street, Hutchinson, Kansas. 67501. 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We've got the best picks for you to enjoy the start to the spring season. 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Number one, Geo Safari Kid Binoculars. Kids will love using these binocs this spring to get up close and personal with nature without actually getting all that close. It's a must-have for the littles who are curious but a little skittish about bugs and whatnot. $99.Amazon.com. And pictured are the binoculars. They are shaped kind of like a fish. And pictured behind that are the same binoculars, but in the packaging that says Geo Safari Kidnoculars. Number two, Playmat and Toy Storage Bag. Portable playmat that'll double as storage for your tots' favorite toys. A must-have for any parents who are constantly on the go with their baby in tow. $29.99 at Amazon.com. And pictured is the playmat. It has whales on it, and there is a backpack that it goes in. It also has whales pictured on it. Number three, Java Sock. Durable, flexible, and portable. The Java Sock is perfect for stopping puddles on your desk or in your cup holders while keeping your hands dry and the ice drink still cold. $16.99, SOK-IT.com. And pictured is the Java Sock cup holder. It's got like a drink inside of the cup holder with a straw. The cup holder has a pretty picture on it with leaves in the colors of pink and blue. Number four, Cotopaxi Day Pack. It's time to go outside, and what's better than a day pack that will survive being stuffed in a locker, used as a pillow in the park, and dragged onto the bus. $65 at Cotopaxi.com. And pictured is the Cotopaxi backpack. It looks like the size of a day pack in the colors of orange, green, yellow, and dark navy blue with red zippers. Number five, Busy Ideas for Bored Kids. From spoon races to bubble painting and life-size board games, a set of cards is chock full of ideas to inspire play and keep boredom at bay. Choose from 50 ideas that are a sure fit to lift any kiddo's spirits and bring joy to their day. $10, crateandbarrel.com. And pictured are a yellow container. It says Busy Ideas for Bored Kids, Joyful Edition. And there's cartoon pictures of kites, bicycles, notebooks, trees. It looks like a Christmas tree, a daisy, and a rainbow. There are two ads on page 17, Rocky Mountain Theater for Kids and Teens. 26 summer camps, younger company, ages 5 through 8. 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And pictured are several kids in a play. 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And there's a code to scan. 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And pictured is a girl in pigtails about 7 years old holding a blue basketball. There's a logo on the basketball that says, Ah, Lungs, Hope. And she is wearing a bright blue t-shirt and yellow bright pants. And this completes the magazine for this month. So I'm going to go to the website and read Kids Eat Free by Amelia Rossler. And pictured is a child of about 6 years old eating what looks like a slice of pizza. 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Denver Welcomes Restaurant Madeline by Amelia Rossler. And pictured is the restaurant owner and standing in front of his restaurant Chef Quincy Cherrett named his restaurant after his niece, Madeline. Denver's dining scene is welcoming a new addition this spring with Madeline, a brick-and-mortar restaurant focused on seasonal, technique-driven dishes with a modern sense of creativity. Opening in the former Fruition space at 1313 East 6th Avenue, the family-run concept will seat 48 guests. Guests are all are welcome to stop in for a casual weeknight dinner or a special occasion, as Madeline is designed to be a place where guests feel welcome and relaxed, encouraging conversation and connection. Madeline's menu will showcase signature dishes such as rotating seasonal house-made pastas and seared halibut with fresh green curry, alongside rotating seasonal plates that emphasize high-quality ingredients. The approach works to be ingredient-first and unfussy, allowing flavors and craftsmanship to speak. The beverage menu aims to mirror the kitchen's philosophy by offering a curated variety of innovative cocktails. A strong by-the-glass wine program will support both spontaneous craving visit and the celebratory meals. Madeline is run by Chef Quincy Cherrett, whose experience includes Denver destinations like Death & Company, Izakaya Den, and Sushi Den. Cherrett has also built his career in respected kitchens throughout the Mountain West and Denver. In recent years, Cherrett has launched 22 Provisions as a food truck and stall concept, followed by Eloise, a bistro-style concept, and Avanti Food Hall. The restaurant is named after Cherrett's newborn niece, a deep personal connection that reflects the restaurant's family-centered spirit. Guests can follow for updates, behind-the-scenes progress, and opening details at MadelineDNVR on Instagram. Thank you for joining us for the Parent Podcast, read by Angie Flynn. Thank you for joining us for the parenting program. My name is Angie Flynn. Thank you for joining us for the parenting program. My name is Angie Flynn.

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1: Good morning. This is Kelly Addy with the Radio Reading Services for the Cincinnati Association for the Blind and Visually Impaired. And I'll be reading the Washington Post today, October 13th, 2026. And in business news, Trump faces stiff bipartisan pushback to Russian diesel import deal. Amid strong bipartisan pushback to an agreement to import Russian oil, President Donald Trump defended the deal with Russian President Putin. The European Union paid Russia $250 billion for energy, and the fake news media doesn't want to get near that story. I made the right choice for the American people, Trump wrote in a post on Truth Social on Monday morning. Some lawmakers have been publicly pushing back on Trump's announcement that Russian President Putin had agreed to supply diesel fuel to the global marketplace, an effort to bring down diesel prices. Seven senators on the Foreign Relations Committee, four Republicans and three Democrats, released a statement arguing that the agreement violates a 2022 law that bans Russian energy imports to prevent American dollars from financing Putin's brutal war against Ukraine. President Trump's decision to allow Russian diesel imports to the U.S. runs directly counter to that law. The U.S. should not provide Putin with a financial lifeline while Russia continues to kill Ukrainian citizens. The administration must immediately reverse course. Senator Jerry Moran agreed on Monday that the U.S. should be tightening sanctions further, not undercutting them by allowing the import of Russian diesel, in a statement on the social media platform X. In the U.S. House, Representative Don Bacon said Trump is weak on Putin, and Representative Brian Fitzpatrick said he would introduce bipartisan legislation to block all purchases of Russian oil. The Treasury Department temporarily lifted sanctions on Russian diesel Friday, allowing the fuel to be imported into the U.S. until April. Trump also said Sunday that Russia and Ukraine agreed to an energy ceasefire, though Ukrainian President Zelensky said neither side agreed to and that Russia was still hitting Ukrainian energy infrastructure. Persistently high energy prices, driven primarily by the Iran war, have been a major challenge for Republicans in the midterm elections. The economy has consistently ranked as a top issue for voters in the midterm elections. According to recent polling from the Pew Research Center, which also found that voter confidence in Trump's ability to make good decisions about the economy has dropped, GOP criticism around Trump's move has built in recent days. Senator Tom Tillis told NBC's Meet the Press on Sunday that the decision could have deadly consequences. This guy has a murderous rap sheet. He cannot be trusted. And I will guarantee you at the first opportunity Putin has to embarrass or undermine Trump, he will, said Tillis, who was also part of the Foreign Relations Committee. Former Vice President Mike Pence said the decision to lift sanctions is throwing a lifeline to Putin's war machine. Democrats similarly hammered the White House, including Senate Minority Leader Chuck Schumer, calling it a deal with the devil, enacted to help Trump's flailing political fortunes. Russia is one of the world's largest oil exporters and was a major provider of fuel to European countries before the EU and other members of the Group of Seven countries implemented sanctions on Russia in 2023 in response to its war against Ukraine. And in politics in Ohio, Trump voters question whether he's still fighting for them. Youngstown, President Trump carried Ohio in three consecutive elections by promising voters in places like this former steelmaking powerhouse that he would revive American manufacturing and put blue-collar workers first. As he returned Monday to rally support for Republicans in the midterm elections, some one-time supporters questioned whether the president's vision of American economic prosperity still includes them. The shift was on display at his rally at the Covelli Center, where entire sections of the arena and upper levels sat mostly empty. Trump, who often brags about the size of crowds at his events, made no mention of the attendance on Monday night. As they pay more for groceries, struggle with high housing costs, and wince at prices at the gas pump, some former Trump voters say they feel a disconnect between their priorities and his. For some, that gap has widened as a new wave of proposed data centers in the area raises questions about who stands to benefit from the next chapter of American industrial growth. For William Akel, a 26-year-old resident of Niles, Ohio, just north of here, the president's embrace of AI has become another reason to question his economic priorities. I hate AI and data centers with a passion, he said. AI is going to take the jobs, and then what jobs are we going to have? Probably fixing the AI? Akel, who works delivering soda to grocery stores, voted for Trump in 2020, saying he felt safe serving in the military during the president's first term. But he backed Kamala Harris in 2024, and he remains undecided about the upcoming midterms. I think he's just lost in the sauce, Akel said of Trump. He sees AI as a way to make more money. They're putting billions and billions into all that. Where's it all coming from? You've got people starving here. A few miles away in Liberty, Ohio, Brian, a 54-year-old who voted for Trump in all three of his elections, voiced a similar discontent. I'm extremely disappointed in him, he said, speaking on the condition that only his first name be used because of concerns about his privacy. I fell for it. Sitting at the counter of the Yankee Kitchen restaurant in Vienna, Ohio, he described losing his job of 25 years as a welder and confronting a job market he called a ghost town. He watched steel plants and then auto plants shutter across the region, leaving some former factory workers stocking shelves at Walmart. Now he plans to vote only in local races in the upcoming election, saying he cannot stand either party's candidates for Senate or governor. He shares Akel's doubts about data centers and Trump's assurances that technology companies will cover the additional electricity costs associated with them. We're going to pay for all this, he said. We always do. Such feelings highlight a vulnerability for Republicans in the industrial Midwest. Trump's first term promises to champion forgotten workers appealed to blue-collar voters who historically supported Democrats. His second-term embrace of AI and the tech companies building it is testing whether voters still see him as an advocate of their economic interest or those of the powerful he once criticized. Some of his supporters here also expressed concerns about the war with Iran, questioning why the U.S. is paying for another conflict in the Middle East while people experience economic hardship at home. During Monday's rally, Trump didn't acknowledge the economic hardship many people in the area feel, instead painting his second term as an economic boom and harshly attacking several immigrant nationalities, notably Somalis and Haitians. All they do is kill each other in the streets, then they come into the U.S. of America and they tell us how to run our country, he said of Somalis, whom he blamed for violence and fraud. His attacks came on the same day federal agents raided the home of Representative Ihan Omar, a Somali-American member of Congress from Minneapolis who Trump mocked. She's selling us about the Constitution, and she comes from one of the worst countries anywhere on the planet, he said. On the economy, he asserted that after years of steel mills and factories closing across Ohio, our steel industry is roaring back to life. And he repeated his frequent claim that he had brought $21 trillion in investment to the U.S. That figure is trillions higher than the numbers of the White House has announced, which are based in part on announcements that companies have made about future plans for projects that have not yet created jobs. He claimed to have drawn manufacturing back to the U.S., including through superior intelligence, the term he uses for AI. The crowd gave only a tepid response when he touted the technology. The White House pointed to a wave of companies announcing investments in Ohio, including Bayer, Honda, and Crete. Many of the investments could bring jobs to the state, but positions have not yet been filled. Some of the largest investments the administration pointed to were in data centers, including NVIDIA's announcement that it would provide up to $105 billion to pay for a new AI data center for OpenAI in Pike County, Ohio. The White House also highlighted a $20 billion investment from DMAC Properties, which targets Ohio for significant data center expansion. Data centers have dominated the ads in the Ohio Senate race, where Democratic former Senator Sherrod Brown is challenging the Republican incumbent, John Houston. The National Republican Senatorial Committee wrote in a memo obtained by the Washington Post in August that data centers are the anchor hanging around Houston's neck. The dissonance was on display when Trump rallied for Houston on his last visit to Ohio 9 days ago. The crowd at Butler High School in Vandalia on the western side of the state started out enthusiastic, but grew much quieter as the president extolled the benefits of data centers. We want them. Look, there's so much money to be made for you for Ohio. You can't just turn them off. They'll go to China. Even many of Trump's supporters here said in interviews that they do not want data centers in their backyards, citing concerns about higher electric bills and noise. Voters from Brown over favor Brown over Husted to handle data centers by an 11-point margin, according to a recent New York Times and Siena University poll. 3% of Ohio voters said it was the most important issue to them in the midterms, a small percentage but still higher than in any other state. Data centers have dominated local ads as Brown's allies have sought to paint Husted as the face of data centers. Some of Trump's longtime supporters say the opposition to data centers reflects a lack of education. "You have got to have data centers," said Mike Lochick, a 63-year-old resident of Niles. "Everything we do is data centers, credit cards, Facebook, social media, ChatGPT." Lochick plans to vote for Husted and Vivek Ramaswamy, the Republican candidate for governor. Trump did not tout data centers Monday. Instead, he trumpeted Husted's football career and made frequent comments about his athletic appearance, at one point saying he looked at his ass. Oh, dear. He also heavily attacked Democrats, whom he repeatedly called crazy. The rally was interrupted multiple times by protesters, whom the president mocked. He called one man who got in a scuffle with security a fat one and suggested he should go on a diet. Lochick, who has attended about 6 Trump rallies, said Trump is doing the best he can under the circumstances. Oh, boy. Okay. And this one just in: Ken Paxton took campaign funds from donors with interest before his office. Texas Attorney General Ken Paxton, a candidate for U.S. Senate, received campaign contributions from the staff or political arms of 5 organizations with interest in legal matters on which his office weighed in. The size of the contributions varied, with money from some firms or members of their staff totaling tens of thousands of dollars, according to state and federal campaign finance records. It's not illegal for an attorney general to accept campaign contributions from a group whose business has a stake in the attorney general's actions, and Paxton's case is not unique. Attorneys general generally in the United States have faced scrutiny for campaign fundraising from parties dealing with their offices. The parties that made the contributions include the manufacturers of slot machine-like devices, an investor in a concrete facility attempting to overcome permitting constraints, and doctors' associations hoping to secure greater control over anesthesia services. Attorney general opinions, which are public, are not judicial rulings, but they can carry sway in how the state government interprets and enforces the law. Some of the contributions predate Paxton's run for the Senate this year in a competitive race against Democratic State Representative James Tallarico that has become the most expensive in the country. Paxton's campaign did not respond to requests for comment. The companies and organizations whose employees or political arms made the donations said the payments weren't made to influence Paxton. Ideally, you would avoid obvious conflicts of interest, said Daniel Weiner, senior director of the Elections and Government Program at the Brennan Center, a nonprofit law and policy organization that advocates for limiting money in politics. But that's very hard to do in the system we have right now, which is basically a free-for-all. Paxton has for years faced allegations of accepting bribes and using the power of his office to help a major donor. He has denied any wrongdoing and has never been convicted. However, Tallarico has made Paxton's past a cornerstone of his campaign. This spring, Paxton's campaign and fundraising committees received more than $100,000 from executives at Pace-O-Matic and Republic Amusements, the manufacturer and operator of a slot machine-like game. Some of the executives had previously given to Paxton's Senate race ahead of the primary, but none had ever contributed to his past campaigns for attorney general, according to state campaign finance disclosures. And it goes on from there. And sea turtles' nests broke a record this year, and why that's a good thing. Ask Sarah Alley about this year's loggerhead sea turtle nesting season on Georgia's Tybee Island, where the total of 59 nests shattered the previous record of 35. And she offers a simple description. "Exhausting, but definitely rewarding," said Alley, a biologist and curator for the nonprofit Tybee Island Marine Science Center. The sea turtle baby boom on the small barrier island east of Savannah played out over and over this summer in parts of the southeast, where the nesting season brought the latest evidence of a slow but steady rebound for the threatened species. In Georgia, loggerhead sea turtles laid a record 4,174 nests along beaches this year, the most since comprehensive surveys began in 1989, and far in excess of the low of 358 nests in 2004. The species, which has existed for millions of years and often roams thousands of miles across the world's oceans, faces a litany of threats, a list that includes getting caught in fishing gear, getting hit by boats, ingesting plastic and other marine debris, and the degradation of natural habitats. Ali called it a super encouraging, not to mention a bit dizzying, to see the number climb after years of widespread conservation efforts. On Tybee, she said conservationists found themselves running short on the wooden stakes, metal predator screening, and other tools to safeguard fragile nests. There are many times during the season we had to go out and buy more supplies because we had more nests than we expected. Loggerhead turtle nesting seasons are inherently difficult to predict with precision, and they naturally vary. There's a lot of annual variability, said Mark Dodd, a senior wildlife biologist with the Georgia Department of Natural Resources. Part of the year-to-year fluctuation is due to the fact that females tend to nest only every several years. In a typical nesting season, females may attempt to lay eggs in as many as a half dozen nests. Although nest counts vary each season, the loggerhead population in Georgia has been increasing at about 4% annually since the early 1990s. This year marks the third in the past five summers that the state has exceeded at least 2,800 nests per year, a target set out in the recovery plan for the federally protected turtles. That trend is reassuring, but not as high as it needs to be. Now we are kind of in a place where we are at a plateau. Our highs are kind of in the same spot, and our lows are sort of in the same spot. That is likely to remain the case for at least another decade or more because management and conservation efforts often take time to pay dividends. Eventually, Dodd said the state needs to average about 5,000 nests annually to cement long-term viability. The steady progress of recent decades has come in part from the sustained work of the Georgia Sea Turtle Cooperative, a statewide network of hundreds of workers and volunteers across numerous academic institutions, government agencies, and conservation groups. Day after day during each nesting season, such groups patrol beaches during all hours, painstakingly monitor and protect nests, and collect all manner of data. Just like the turtles, we're here every year, Dodd said, in announcing the start of the nesting season this spring. To monitor wildlife populations, you often need a long-term data set to figure out what's going on. The more data we have, the better we understand the status of the species. In Georgia and elsewhere, there have been ongoing efforts to minimize beachfront lighting in many places during nesting season, to stabilize and revitalize natural vegetation, and keep shorelines intact, and to educate beachgoers to leave sea turtle nests undisturbed whenever possible. And in well and being news, the biggest mistake that people with knee pain make, as an orthopedic surgeon for almost 30 years, Howard Lux has come to dislike one string of words that crops up constantly in his work, bone on bone. I wish we would remove that phrase from medical discussions. I've seen it do so much unnecessary damage. Luke's 63 has built his medical practice, growing social media presence and personal lifestyle and training around the idea that our joints, especially our knees, are capable of remaining strong and functional throughout our life with some basic care and feeding. He often writes and speaks about how knee pain, stiffness, tissue tears, and even bone-on-bone osteoarthritis don't have to limit you. They don't automatically require avoiding activities you enjoy or need, and they don't mean you're just getting old, but they may signal that it's time to rethink certain aspects of our lives and health. They almost certainly mean that it's time to go for a walk. To learn more about how we can best protect and nurture our knees, I spoke with Luke's about how knees work, why they sometimes fail, the surprising reasons they become arthritic. It's not all wear and tear, the power of lifting, and how he handles his own sometimes cranky knees. Over my career, the question is, why don't you use bone on bone as a term? I've had so many patients come to see me for a consultation or second opinion carrying an x-ray or MRI, and they've been told they have bone on bone arthritis. So they think their knee is done, non-functional, and they have to stop using it. They're ready to quit running, playing tennis, using the stairs, even walking. And some of them weren't feeling much, if any, knee pain before their diagnosis. But now they think they're broken. They're not. No, I tell people, you are not your skin. Just

0: This service is intended solely for individuals who cannot read conventional print due to a disability. Ineligible listeners risk infringing on copyright laws, and KPBS Radio Reading Service is not responsible for any violations that may occur. Our service may not be redistributed without our written consent. If you agree to these conditions, please continue listening.
1: Movement nourishes cartilage. Cartilage doesn't have a blood supply, so it can't get nutrients from blood. It gets nutrition only from synovial fluid, the fluid filling the knee joint. When you take a step, you bend and load the knee, which diffuses the fluid around and through the cartilage, delivering nutrients. The same movement initiates cellular processes that prompt the cartilage to start building new collagen and repairing itself. Using your knees keeps them in shape. The biggest mistake people with knee pain make is not moving. Rest is a four-letter word for knees. But if wear and tear aren't causing arthritis, what is? It's fair to say that the vast majority of cases of knee arthritis are not due to wear and tear. Knee injuries, like a torn ACL, can change how people move, which contributes to wear and tear and eventually arthritis. Genetics play a role too, though studies show it's generally small. Being heavy also isn't a major promoter of arthritis, which may seem counterintuitive. But people with obesity develop hand arthritis more often than people without obesity, which doesn't make sense if arthritis is caused by excessive loading from body weight. For me, based on the latest scientific literature, osteoarthritis is primarily a metabolic disease. Remember, cartilage is replenished by synovial fluid. We now know that fluid reflects your metabolic state. If you have metabolic problems such as diabetes or other conditions, your blood will contain inflammatory molecules. Some of them will find their way into the joint fluid and then into your cartilage and set off inflammatory processes. They also change certain cells that line in the joint. In a healthy knee, these cells release substances that help cartilage regenerate, but in an inflamed knee, they switch character and start pumping out substances that make it harder for cartilage to repair itself. Now you have a knee primed to deteriorate and become arthritic. That process didn't start inside your knee, though. It began with whole body metabolic issues. My first ask with my patients is for them to walk 10 minutes every day. I tell them that exercise, almost any exercise, loads a joint and has benefits for metabolic health. But it's good to start with something easy and achievable that most of us could do in the busiest or worst day of our lives. And if it winds up being 7 minutes, not 10, that's okay. Ultimately, I want them to walk for 30 to 60 minutes a day, if at all possible. Walking is medicine for arthritis. It improves metabolic health, lowers inflammation, and decreases pain. I also want them to strength train, which helps to stabilize and take some of the stress off the knee. Some of them worry they're not capable of exercise. They'll say, oh, I can't do this, I'm old. Or they think it'll hurt or make their joints worse. And I tell them the truth, that it may feel hard or uncomfortable, but that doesn't mean they can't do it. Or that they'll grind cartilage away. You can feel discomfort without causing damage, and getting older doesn't mean you can't still train and adapt and grow. Is that true even for people whose knee pain is intense? In that situation, I usually tell people that with some work, their pain can probably get better, but it'll take time. By the time we're in our 50s and 60s, very few things get better in just a few weeks. But for most people, even those in pain, strength training or walking can pay huge dividends. And for those who tell me I did all that and my knee is still killing me, that's why we do knee replacements. What does your workout routine look like? Well, I'm a bit of a lunatic. I regularly do 500 to 600 minutes a week of aerobic activity, but everything counts toward that. If I take my dogs for a hike, that counts. So does a 4-mile walk. And I run 3 or 4 days a week, 4 to 6 miles. I used to do a long run on Sundays, 10 to 15 miles. I don't anymore. I never want today's workout to ruin tomorrow's. And if I ran that long, I'd be wiped out the next day. Instead, to get my aerobic volume, I do long bike rides once or twice a week on an indoor trainer. It's set up in front of a TV. I put on a movie and ride for 2 hours. It's easy. I'm also a rock climber. I just love for the functional movements. Are your knees still in good shape? I have meniscus tears in both knees. The first happened 11 or 12 years ago. Most people over the age of 50 probably have a meniscus tear, even if their knees feel fine. So far, there's no significant arthritis in either of my knees. My right knee does get a bit cranky on long runs. That hasn't stopped me from running. I also do exercises at the gym that involve twists, turns, and jumps, though they're not always easy on my knees, but they're

foundational movements. I'm 63, and what I've seen in many people my age is that life starts to grow smaller as people rearrange their lives around what they see as limitations. They stop taking the stairs because stairs can be hard if you have sore knees. But then they don't visit friends who have houses with stairs, or they don't go to the movies because they've had to walk too far from the parking lot, or they don't take their grandkids to the park or play with them on the floor because they're worried they won't be able to get up. And their world starts to narrow dramatically. They may not see it at first, but the more you avoid things, the more you lose the ability to do them, even if you later decide you want to. You're also not helping your knees because you're moving less and less. And in some national news, Selma Blair accused of attacking two flight attendants and assaulting a police officer and a nurse. Actor Selma Blair was arrested after she was accused of injuring two flight attendants on a trip from LA to New York. She was also accused of kicking a police officer, taking her to the hospital, and kicking a nurse once she got there. She pleaded not guilty Monday night to two counts of assault for state charges involving the officer and the nurse, and she faces separate federal charges based on what happened on the flight, which her representatives say were brought on by a severe medical emergency. Blair, 54, was detained by police around 11 p.m. Sunday after the Delta Airlines jet parked at the gate of John F. Kennedy International Airport. Blair and one of the flight attendants were taken to a hospital for evaluation. A police officer taking her to Jamaica Hospital Medical Center said in charging documents that while she was securing Blair to a stretcher, Blair pulled a leg from the straps and kicked her repeatedly around the face, neck, and chest, causing serious pain and substantial swelling. Later, a nurse moving Blair said the actor kicked her in the chest, causing substantial pain. She was arraigned on two counts of second-degree assault late Monday at a court in Queens, where her lawyer entered a not guilty plea on her behalf. She appeared to cry as she stood in handcuffs, wearing jeans and a white hooded sweatshirt. Her attorney, Sean Barnes, told a judge her actions were not intentional. He said the actor, who has multiple sclerosis, missed several doses of a powerful medication that controls severe neurological symptoms. She said she had gotten on the flight in LA after a heavy workload and hit her head during the flight. He said these factors, along with the altitude, led to a state of severe confusion and disorientation. The judge set her bail at $20,000 cash or $60,000 bond and set the next hearing for January. She left court with her lawyers. And California beaches and homes are slammed by waves from Tropical Storm Rachel. Amtrak cars were pelted by waves, beach parking lots were torn up, and coastal homes teetered as sand washed away beneath them, but Southern California avoided a large-scale disaster over the weekend. Tropical Storm Rachel weakened before making landfall in Mexico's Baja California on Saturday, sending waves towards south-facing beaches in Southern California that were already strained by storms in September. The Kelvin waves that are warming West Coast waters are making tides higher than normal, sending waves rolling farther up the beaches. The waves battered and swept away a section of boardwalk on the Long Beach Peninsula on Saturday as water rushed into homes. The city said 13 homes were red tagged, meaning they were deemed unsafe for entry, and another sustained enough damage to warrant it unsafe to live in. Homes in Dana Point that sustained significant damage in September were on the verge of collapsing, and sidewalks were falling into the sea, according to ABC 7 News report. Before the weekend storm, 9 homes were red tagged and 2 demolished. A sand berm spared Newport Beach from the worst of the flooding after waves sent water into the streets on Friday. Farther inland, Rachel's remnants caused flooding in the Coachella Valley and shattered rainfall records in Las Vegas. And furious judge halts tree removal, demands answers on Trump's D.C. golf plan. A furious federal judge excoriated the Trump administration Monday morning for cutting down hundreds of trees at East Potomac Golf Links, a historic course eyed for redevelopment by Trump, telling government lawyers that they had cost their credibility by ignoring her repeated warnings to give notice before work continued. Government lawyers told U.S. District Judge Anna Reyes, R-E-Y-E-S, at an emergency hearing that approximately 430 trees were removed Saturday and that another 299 are still targeted for removal. Reyes ordered the government to stop cutting down trees until at least 2 p.m. Tuesday and said she would require 72 hours notice before any future work that would permanently alter the course. And Elon Musk's megaphone propels conspiracy theory about James Tallarico.
Elon Musk elevated a false conspiracy theory about Democratic Senate nominee James Tallarico over the weekend, lifting a fringe claim concerning the Texan's mental health to the forefront of users' X feeds, where it garnered hundreds of thousands of impressions. The Tallarico campaign is hiding something big that voters ought to know about, Musk wrote Sunday afternoon, replying to a post alleging that Tallarico had been checked into the Lindner Center of Hope, a mental health facility in suburban Cincinnati. Musk's reply amassed over 870,000 views, more than double the impression count of the post in which he was responding. The theory had been circulating online for days, fueled by Tallarico's absence from the campaign trail, which his team had consistently said was due to the flu. Texas Attorney General Ken Paxton promoted a Tala Freak Out tip line on Friday, which was still active as of Monday night. President Trump weighed in, arguing the Democrats' convalescence was too long to be the flu bug. Musk's engagement with the theory gave it a much wider audience, and the flurry of attention ultimately prompted the treatment center in Mason, Ohio, to publicly refute the allegations. Representative James Tallarico has never received treatment from Lindner Center of Hope, the facility wrote in a statement posted to X 5 hours after Musk's initial post on the subject. The episode demonstrates a key way that Musk is wielding a political power in the midterm. He has retreated from the political spotlight after his public feud with Trump. He has taken a lower profile approach to political spending this election cycle, and he has used his formidable war chest to quietly back efforts to elect Republicans to office. The New York Times reported on Monday his midterm spending has swelled to at least $276 million since the beginning of July, making him the Republicans' top individual donor. But on X, the social media platform he bought in 2022 and later folded into SpaceX, Musk continues to be outspoken about candidates and political issues, and his enormous audience acts as an influence machine, propelling a fringe claim into the political conversation with a single post. You have someone who is in bed with a political party or an agenda and is spreading falsehoods about an opponent who is gaining tremendous amount of traction, said Danielle Citron, a University of Virginia law professor who has spent more than a decade researching and writing about online abuse and has advised campaigns on the subject. It is like a thumb on the scale that we haven't really ever seen. Tallarico's campaign, the Lindner Center of Hope, and Musk did not respond to requests for comment. The theory surrounding Tallarico originated in far-right circles, spreading further when right-wing influencer Nick Sorter posted an audio clip. The clip, which he claimed was a clinic employee stating that Tallarico had recently been discharged, received 7.3 million views, according to X. Sorter called for the Texas Democrat to quit the race. Why would he be going to a mental health center in Cincinnati? Tallarico's campaign said that the candidate had been recovering from the flu, leading to a 9-day absence from the campaign trail. He appeared at an Austin music festival on Friday, even though the call that Sorter posted was recorded on Saturday night, according to phone logs posted by the caller. I don't really get that. The conspiracy theories drove mentions of Tallarico among key right-wing figures, including politicians and influencers, to their highest rate on record, a Washington Post analysis found. Until last week, Musk had posted relatively infrequently on Tallarico, just twice in the past year. Since Wednesday, however, Musk has posted about Tallarico at least a dozen times. One of Musk's posts Sunday, a report to his more than 240 million followers, put the onus on Tallarico to clear the record. If this was not true, Tallarico's campaign would immediately authorize the release of records to clear him. While Sorter's audio clip led discussion to peak between 1 and 2 p.m. on Sunday, Musk weighed in as the matter was driving a significant level of conversation in right-wing circles, and it continued to hold traction for about 8 hours afterwards. These sound like a bunch of gossipy teenagers. And the sixth person who has had measles has died in Pennsylvania, local coroner said. A 39-year-old unvaccinated woman from Franklin County, Pennsylvania, who had been diagnosed with measles, has died, according to the local coroner's office, marking the sixth death reported since the state's outbreak began this year. The woman's primary cause of death was a probable acute cardiac event due to possible complications of the measles. The patient had a recent history of having contracted the highly contagious disease, adding that it meets the state health department's definition of a measles-associated death. The woman had several underlying health conditions and had a past diagnosis
of measles with treatment. The coroner's office, which is led by Jordan Connor, a Republican, said it would not be releasing additional identifying details, citing privacy protections. The State Health Department is aware of the reported death, spokesman Neil Rowland said in a statement. A team has reached out to the coroner's office, is conducting a thorough review, and plans to provide an update once the investigation is finished. Pennsylvania is in the midst of a growing outbreak of measles as the U.S. faces the highest measles tally since 1991. The state is also the center of a bitter political dispute between Health Secretary Robert F. Kennedy Jr. and Democratic Governor Josh Shapiro. Shapiro has accused Kennedy, the founder of a prominent anti-vaccine group, of sowing confusion about vaccines and contributing to the spread of a disease that the U.S. eliminated more than 25 years ago. Kennedy has contended that the governor, who is widely expected to run for president, is using the moment for political gain. As of Friday, the state had confirmed 1,136 measles cases across 41 counties in the first U.S. outbreak to surpass 1,000 cases in 35 years. The Pennsylvania Department of Health has reported 5 measles-associated deaths in the state, and infectious disease experts say that that indicates the outbreak is far larger than the number of reported cases. The state defines a measles-associated death as one that occurs within 30 days of symptom onset with clinical evidence of a measles infection and a positive laboratory test, and that is not due to unrelated causes such as a car accident. The coroner's office said that all deaths are considered measles-associated with clinically relevant symptoms within the last 30 days prior to death. This is the only death that fits the criteria on record in the county, the coroner's office said. The Center for Disease Control and Prevention has included 2 deaths in its national measles tally. The website does not say where the deaths occurred, but Pennsylvania is the only state to have reported fatalities this year. After the state announced its first 2 deaths, the CDC excluded them from the tally, a decision that came from the agency's new director, Erica Schwartz. Former officials called the move highly unusual and said it departs from the agency's typical practices. We are saddened to learn of this death in Pennsylvania, Grace Davis Jamison, a spokeswoman for the Department of Health and Human Services, wrote. The CDC remains committed to supporting the state as it responds to the ongoing measles outbreak. And Kennedy and Schwartz continue to recommend the MMR vaccine as the most effective way to prevent measles infection. And the House Speaker's wife runs a ministry for Hill staffers. Its funding is a mystery. After House Speaker Mike Johnson ascended to one of the most powerful offices in Washington 3 years ago, his wife, a faith-based counselor, turned her focus to the nation's capital. Kelly Johnson reoriented a religious nonprofit she was running back home in the Shreveport area into a ministry focused on female congressional staffers. Its new purpose, according to an IRS filing, was to help the hundreds of unreached young women working around Capitol Hill find purpose, belonging, and Christian community. Through the organization, a part-time endeavor run solely by Johnson, she provides counseling, delivers speeches, and conducts spiritual heritage tours of the U.S. Capitol that highlight the nation's Christian history. In 2024, financial disclosures show Johnson was paid $50,000 for 10 hours of work per week. The nonprofit Onward Christian Education Services has become part of the rising presence in official Washington of evangelical Christianity, as its devotees, a key block of support for Donald Trump, seek to inject a biblical worldview into American politics and government. The centerpiece of Johnson's organization is the faith-based counseling that she said she provides free to staff and the spouses of House members. I'm a missionary here, she said in an interview. It's kind of a calling in this life for me, she added. That is what I love to do. This is my heart. The full extent of Kelly Johnson's work in Washington is unclear, however. Some mysteries remain about her organization, including who is funding it. Onward Christian Education Services brought in an average of more than $60,000 in contributions annually during its early years. Donors are disclosed to the IRS, but redacted in publicly available filings. Johnson said her nonprofit has several large benefactors, whom she described as primarily just individuals who have an interest in this and have a heart in this. She would not name them or disclose whether they are also supporters of her husband's political campaigns, and she declined to voluntarily provide
unredacted filings to the Washington Post. The publicly available records contain inconsistencies and omissions. Johnson, whose IRS filings indicate also does the bookkeeping, there we go, has occasionally revised annual revenue figures for previous years without explanation. On a 2023 annual form, she neglected to report her own salary, which accounts for 90% of spending since the organization was formed. The Post spoke to four people who work on nonprofit law and government ethics. They stressed there's nothing wrong with the purpose of Onward Christian Education Services, but raised concerns about how Kelly Johnson's close connection to the speaker's office benefits the nonprofit. It should make everyone uncomfortable that the speaker's wife would be raising money for a mission to serve congressional staff, said Meredith McGeehee, a former lobbyist for several nonpartisan groups that advocate for campaign finance transparency and anti-corruption measures in government. It really dances on that blurred line of separation of church and state and using public resources for private interests. In a statement, Mike Johnson praised his wife's ministry work and Christian counseling services as life-changing for many. She has a true gift with people and has inspired many other women to live out their faith, overcome their obstacles, and find peace and success, even in an environment as challenging as Capitol Hill, he said. Kelly Johnson has intentionally tried to keep her nonprofit's second chapter out of the spotlight after what she considered an unfairly hostile reception to the couple's religious views when Mike Johnson became speaker in October 2023. Onward Christian Education Services previously operated for 5 years in Louisiana. The Post discovered the change in mission when a reporter requested recent IRS filings for the group, which had not filed legally required disclosures for tax-exempt organizations for 2 years. Kelly Johnson submitted the organization's 2024 filing after the inquiry, revealing its new purpose, though she did not explain the delay. A spokesperson said Johnson requested an extension for her 2025 IRS filing and has not yet completed it. The form is typically due in May, and nonprofits can ask for a six-month extension. After an initial interview, Johnson declined to speak to a reporter again. The Post has pieced together this portrait of Onward Christian Education through the conversation. The Johnsons were ordained as Southern Baptist ministers more than two decades ago, and in 2017, their church ordained Kelly as a minister, the same year she was licensed as a pastoral counselor through the National Christian Counselors Association, opening a practice at the church. Though she has never held elected office herself, Johnson has also long been politically active. Two decades ago, when Mike Johnson was still a practicing attorney, the couple were vocal advocates for covenant marriage, a legal union with more limited standing for divorce, and participated in an interview with Diane Sawyer about their experience. Kelly Johnson has previously worked for Louisiana Right of Life, an anti-abortion advocacy group. She was intimately involved in her husband's political rise. They had a podcast together in 2022 covering hot topics and current events from a Christian perspective. And it goes on from there. And in education news, school prayer, trans athletes, and other education issues are on midterm ballots. Voters in 10 states will consider 17 educator-related ballot measures during the midterm elections, the most impactful of which seek to settle culture war fights by amending state constitutions. A measure in Alabama asks voters to amend the state's constitution to require public K-12 schools to allow student-led prayer at the start of each day. If approved, students would also have to recite the Pledge of Allegiance daily. A separate ballot initiative would mandate weekly broadcasts of the Star Spangled Banner in schools, also altering Alabama's constitution to do so. In Nebraska, voters will weigh an initiative that could enshrine in its constitution an existing law that prohibits transgender students from playing on girls' and women's sports teams. It also would require school teams to be designated as male, female, or co-ed. The approach, backers say, will help insulate the policy changes from future challenges. Constitutional amendments are harder to undo than other laws. Legislatures and governors change with the tide, said Robert Schaefer, University of Nebraska regent.
and a sponsor of Fairness for Girls. The conservative campaign said it collected more than 200,000 signatures to get its measure on the ballot. Sometimes you have to legislate or even have to change the Constitution to embed the right thing. This year has brought a total of 19 ballot initiatives related to K through 12 and higher education, the most since the midterms in 2018, according to a database maintained by the National Conference of State Legislatures. Two initiatives in Louisiana, one regarding school governance and another that would have given raises to teachers, failed during the primaries in May. School funding measures in New Mexico, Minnesota, and California, initiatives to block transgender student athletes from competing on teams that align with their gender identity in Washington, Colorado, and Arizona, and an effort in North Dakota to guarantee free school meals will also appear on ballots in November. It has been notable to see the education measures increase so sharply, said Helen Brewer, a senior policy specialist at the National Conference of State Legislatures. There were 17 school-related initiatives during the 2024 midterms, up from 12 in 2022 and 11 in 2020. An influx of measures addressing transgender athletes accounts for much of the increase. They come as the Trump administration continues to target states or schools that allow transgender students to compete on female-designated sports teams with threats to withhold funding. The administration has also thrown its support behind religious expression in schools, and conservative states have found ways to inject religion into the school day. The Alabama ballot measure, if approved, would allow students to volunteer to lead a prayer for their classmates. Children who are uncomfortable or do not want to participate would be able to wait in the hall until the prayer is over. The prayer would not be limited to any specific religion. A lot of times these kids go into school and find something to gravitate towards, whether it's cigarettes, marijuana, drugs, or just running with the wrong crowd. I just thought that maybe we could try to go back to prayer to see if we could give these kids an opportunity to find something different. And Trump said he's looking at firing Kimberly Guilfoyle from at the Athens Post. President Trump said maybe he was considering firing Kimberly, I'm not saying it right, but Guilfoyle, his ambassador to Greece, amid allegations that she asked a political donor for $100,000 to pay her personal American Express bill. Well, we're looking at it. Yeah, we're not happy, Trump told reporters outside the White House before departing for a campaign rally in Ohio. The State Department's Office of Inspector General has launched an investigation amid the ethics concerns, first reported by the Wall Street Journal. Guilfoyle may be compelled by the Inspector General to provide testimony, said the official who spoke on the condition of anonymity. In a statement to the Washington Post, the Office of Inspector General said, as a matter of policy, OIG does not confirm, deny, or comment on investigative matters. The allegations are the latest controversy surrounding her, a former prosecutor and television personality who was confirmed as ambassador last year. Trump nominated her for the Overseas Post a few months after she and Trump broke off their engagement to be married. Okie doke. Her tenure in Greece has been shadowed by reports of hard partying and angry outbursts towards staff. The latest allegation comes from Eric Dieters, a Trump supporter since 2016 and a former congressional candidate. Dieters provided the Post with documents, emails, and text messages detailing his interactions with Guilfoyle, whom he sought to enlist in several matters before she was confirmed as ambassador. It won't show up anywhere if you wire money to American Express. That's all it will show. Please, Guilfoyle allegedly wrote to Dieters in a text message requesting payment. The message appears to include a PDF with instructions for paying the bill directly to American Express. Dieters declined, saying he could not make the payment without getting a divorce. The messages also suggest that Guilfoyle may have sought to trade on her administration connections. Dieters says he paid her $300,000 in speaking fees while seeking help with tax matters and the extradition of an Ohio doctor charged with insurance fraud who fled to Pakistan. Wow. Okay. Guilfoyle has disputed the authenticity of the documents, and her attorney did not immediately respond to an email. Well, okie doke. And here's some deep but very important news. What's the best way to reheat pizza? This is in food news. We tried five popular methods. This just hit the news this morning. Let's see. Pizza fresh from the oven is one of life's great pleasures. The crust brown and chewy. The mozzarella soft and warm. It's only human nature to want to extend those delights to a second day, or maybe a third or fourth. For years, pie enthusiasts have debated the best method to revive leftover slices
or whether we should just eat them straight from the fridge, the pizza as cold and lifeless as a winter morning. So let's see, let's go down here. Reheated pizza is rarely, if ever, the same. 5 is microwave. Add a cup of water to a microwave-safe container and place it in the appliance. Put a slice or two of pizza on the microwave-safe plate and cover with a paper towel. Heat the pizza on high for 1 minute until the cheese is soft and hot. Heat for another 15 to 30 seconds as needed. Okay, 4, cold oven. Set the oven to 350 degrees. Place the slices on a sheet pan and cover and slide the pan into the middle rack. Pull the pizza when the slices are reheated to your liking. It may take 12 to 16 minutes or longer. It's easy. No oversight necessary. You can attend to other tasks. Con, the crust can still be flabby after 15 minutes. 3, air fryer. I don't have one. Set the air fryer to 350 degrees. Add the slice or slices when the device hits the target temperature. Heat for 4 minutes and remove with tongs. Relatively fast. Heated through, brown and crispy. Con, you must own an air fryer. There's the problem. Don't have one. Okay, skillet. This is interesting. Preheat a 12-inch skillet stainless steel pan over low to medium-low heat. Add 1 teaspoon of water when the pan is hot and add 1 to 2 slices. Cover the pan with a lid and let it sit undisturbed. After 5 minutes, add another teaspoon of water. Pull the pizza after 10 to 11 minutes. It'll be thoroughly heated with a crispy brown crust. The con is you have to monitor it to make sure it doesn't burn on the bottom. Okay, last but not least, pizza stone. Preheat the oven to 400 with a stone resting on the bottom of the appliance. When the oven reaches the target temperature, add the slices to the stone. Heat for 5 minutes until the cheese softens and the crust turns crispy. The pros is it's heated through. The con, the method is a time suck. It can take 30 minutes to heat the oven and another 5 to heat the pizza. I know this was riveting news. And in well and being news, here's how much a flu vaccine may lower your dementia risk. Flu season's here. Trust me, we've already had it in our household. And the virus is surging usually early in parts of the U.S. Last year, at least 32 million Americans got it, leading to almost 400,000 hospitalizations and at least 24,000 deaths. Getting the flu reduces the risk of serious infection and may also protect against longer-term consequences for the brain. Long flu persists for months following infection and may lead to symptoms such as cognitive impairment and memory problems. In addition, severe infections, including flu, herpes, and respiratory tract infections, are associated with increased brain atrophy and dementia risks years later. Research has shown that the flu vaccine is linked to a lower risk of dementia. In a 2022 study, researchers analyzed health records of 1.8 million adults, 65 and older, and found that those who received at least one flu vaccine were 40% less likely to develop Alzheimer's disease in the following 4 years. A 2025 meta-analysis of 8 studies reported that people already at higher risk for dementia had greater benefits with more flu shots. 2 or 3 doses reduced dementia risk by 16%, while more than 4 reduced the risk by 57%. Other vaccines, including for shingles, RSV, and Tdap, are also linked to reduced dementia risk. And U.S. doctors are aging, raising concerns about patient safety. Richard Heakin's long career as an orthopedic surgeon ended catastrophically. He stepped down at 65 after patients accused him of continuing to operate while impaired by a progressive neurological condition that affected his balance and speech. Within 3 years of his 2020 retirement, at least 522 lawsuits had been filed against him. Plaintiffs charged that the hospital knew of the surgeon's declining condition but allowed him to keep operating. The damage described in the lawsuit was severe. One patient died after Heakin allegedly fractured her femur during a hip replacement. Others accused him of fracturing other bones or rupturing tendons and severing nerves. He died in May 2026. The hospital has accepted liability in some but not all cases. Extreme as his case may be, it reflects a fear preoccupying healthcare administrators. What happens when aging doctors continue practicing as their abilities decline? It's becoming a bigger issue with each passing year, said clinical neuropsychologist Victor Del Bain of the University of Alabama,
who has warned of a looming public health crisis as an aging physician workforce combines with a persistent undersupply of doctors. Nearly 47% of active U.S. physicians are now 55 or older, up from about 38% in 2007. There are sound reasons for concern. On average, many aspects of cognition decline as people age. Processing speed, working memory, and attention are particularly vulnerable. And diseases that can affect someone's ability to function well are also more common with advanced age. The frequency of mild cognitive impairment rises with age, from 8.4% among adults between 65 and 69 to 25.2% among those ages 80 to 84. Many serious neurological diseases, such as Parkinson's, Alzheimer's, and the rare disease from which Heakin reportedly suffered, progressive supranuclear palsy, are also more prevalent in older individuals. People vary dramatically as to when such changes begin and how rapidly they progress, but there are people, this variability and what some researchers describe as underreporting may help explain why scientists have yet to provide conclusive evidence that age itself leads to worse performance by physicians. A widely cited 2005 review of 62 studies found that nearly four dozen associated increasing physician age or years in practice with poor performance, including in three studies, higher patient mortality. Their results suggest that physicians with more experience may paradoxically be at risk for providing lower quality care, yet they drew no conclusions about the effect of advanced age itself. And it is autumn, so of course I have to do some stupid autumn jokes. What did one leaf say to another? I'm falling for you. Why did the tree go back to college? It wanted to branch out. And what did the tree say when autumn ended? Falls well that ends well. Oh boy. And why is it easy to trick autumn leaves? They fall for anything. And how do trees get on the internet? Yes, they log in. Oof, so bad it's good. Hope you all have a wonderful week, and I'll be back next week. Take care.

Welcome to the reading of the New York Times for Friday, October 9th, 2026. As a reminder, Radio I is a reading service intended for people who are blind or have other disabilities that makes it difficult to read printed material. Your reader for today is Blanca Michael Ward. We begin with Merriam-Webster's Word of the Day, inscrutable. Inscrutable, an adjective spelled I-N-S-C-R-U-T-A-B-L-E. What it means. Inscrutable means not readily investigated, interpreted, or understood. It often describes things that are mysterious or difficult to comprehend. Example, his professor wore an inscrutable expression throughout the oral exam. Merriam-Webster's Word of the Day, inscrutable. We continue with the New York Times bestsellers in combined print and ebook nonfiction. In first place, new this week, The Steps by Sylvester Stallone. The Hollywood icon describes the challenges he encountered during his childhood and the start of his career. In second place, 2 weeks on the list, Swan Song by Charles Spencer. The ninth Earl Spencer shares personal stories about his sister Diana from childhood through her untimely death. In third place, new this week, The American Way of Killing by Malcolm Gladwell. Gladwell examines why there are so many homicides in the United States and what stops us from fixing this issue. In fourth place, new this week, The Cauldron by Simon Sebag Montefiore. The author of The World explores the complex history, diversity, and interconnectedness of the Middle East. And in fifth place, new this week, What Could Possibly Go Right by Danny Meyer. The restaurateur and entrepreneur shares stories of events that shaped the success of his business ventures. We continue with the New York Times bestsellers in combined print and ebook fishing. New this week, Threshing Day by Rebecca Yarros. 13 short stories set in the Empyrean world in which cadets compete to earn the bond of a dragon. In second place, new this week, The French Illusion by John Grisham. When a couple is kidnapped during a honeymoon trip in the French countryside, a young lawyer is used as part of a CIA operation. In third place, 103 weeks on the list, Verity by Colleen Hoover. Loan Ashley is hired by the husband of an injured writer to complete her popular series and uncovers a horrifying truth, the basis of the movie. In fourth place, 44 weeks on the list, Theo of Golden by Alan Levy. A man travels to a small southern town where he purchases pencil drawings of local residents and exchanges them for stories. And in fifth place, 22 weeks on the list, The Calamity Club by Catherine Stockett. As things get tougher during the Depression, several women look for ways to improve their circumstances. We continue with today's headlines from the front page of the New York Times. Kennedy push studies harms from vaccines. Experts weary of intent for research plan. Houthis attacks on Saudi capital risk a wider war. Oil prices up sharply. Kingdom reels as deadly strikes on airports snarl flights. Newsom mulls saving all 563 on death row. Five women detail the scars of Hollywood smears, suits say small group fueled campaigns on social media. Politics in mind, estranged wife sticks by Paxton. She stacked ones and zeros that reached the moon. We begin with this story.
Houthis' attacks on Saudi airports prompt mass cancellations. The story was written by Vivian Nerim and Ismail Nar. Explosions rattled the Saudi capital, Riyadh, on Thursday as the Iran-backed Houthi militia in Yemen claimed to have attacked the city's international airport for the second time this week. The kingdom has been left reeling, with the Saudi authorities saying on Wednesday that Houthi strikes on airports in Riyadh and Abha, a city in the south of the country, had killed 3 people and injured dozens more. The attacks are the deadliest on Saudi Arabia since the war with the Houthis reignited in recent weeks and threatened to widen a conflict that has entangled multiple countries and strained energy markets. Oil prices rose sharply on Thursday, with Brent crude, the global benchmark, up more than 5%. The instability snarled air traffic, with around 1 in 4 departures from Saudi airports and dozens of inbound flights canceled, according to data from the aviation analytics firm Cirium. The Lufthansa Group suspended flights to Riyadh up to October 16th, the company said, and Air India's flights to the Saudi capital were also paused, according to the Indian embassy there. The Saudi authorities said on Thursday that they had intercepted 2 ballistic missiles targeting Riyadh and that fragments of munitions had fallen onto a children's nursery and a medical clinic. It was unclear if there were any casualties. A Houthi military spokesman, Yahya Sari, said in statements Thursday that the militia had targeted Riyadh's international airport, another airport in Najran, and a Saudi airbase near Khamis Mushait in the country's south. He said the missile attacks had struck a target at the Riyadh airport and disrupted air traffic, without elaborating. The Saudi authorities did not respond to questions on the Houthis' claims. The New York Times has verified 2 videos circulating on social media that showed a thick plume of black smoke billowing over Riyadh's airport, which has announced dozens of flight cancellations. The targeting of Riyadh has raised pressure on Crown Prince Mohammed bin Salman, the kingdom's de facto leader, to resolve the escalating conflict, as the fighting threatens his plans to turn the country into a business and tourism hub. Riyadh is said to host several international events in the coming weeks, including an annual investment summit hosted by Prince Mohammed that is typically attended by world leaders, billionaires, and top global executives. Saudi Arabia announced a new bombing campaign in Yemen this week against the Houthis, who have vowed to fight back by hitting airports and energy infrastructure. Prince Mohammed has also sought to secure greater military support from allies, including the United States, which is providing significant assistance to the kingdom's bombing campaign. The fighting could entangle more parties after Pakistan and Turkey this week activated a defense pact to provide military support to Saudi Arabia. A senior Pakistani military official who spoke on the condition of anonymity to discuss operational matters said on Wednesday that Pakistani fighter jets were being used in strikes against the Houthis. It was unclear if foreign military intervention would temper attacks by the Houthis, who have survived years of bombing campaigns and have calculated that they can inflict greater pain on Saudi Arabia than the kingdom can on them. A Times reporter in Riyadh heard several blasts in quick succession on Thursday morning. 2 residents who spoke on condition of anonymity said workers at an office tower in the city had been told to evacuate.
In recent days, the Saudi authorities have told residents not to share information related to missile and drone attacks, warning them of legal consequences. The Houthis say that their attacks in Saudi Arabia are retaliation for attacks in Yemen. The conflict in Yemen is being fought on multiple fronts. The internationally recognized government of Yemen, backed by Saudi warplanes, began a counteroffensive this week to retake strategically important territory along the Red Sea from the Houthis. The militia seized parts of the coast last month in a move that gave it greater control over the Bab al-Mandab Strait, a critical global trade route. The Houthis say they have made gains in the inland city of Taiz, a government stronghold. A Yemeni government army officer in Taiz said that Houthi forces had effectively encircled the city and that residents were running out of gas and food supplies. He spoke on condition of anonymity as he was not authorized to speak to the media. A spokesman for the Saudi-led military coalition, Major General Turki al-Maliki, said overnight that it had attacked dozens of Houthi military sites, including missile storage facilities and command centers, in retaliation for the airport strikes on Wednesday. The Houthis did not respond to that claim. The latest round of fighting has plunged Saudi Arabia and the Houthis back into open conflict, and nearly 200,000 Yemenis have been displaced since September, when the fighting intensified, according to the United Nations. In 2015, Saudi Arabia led a disastrous campaign against the Houthis in a bid to restore Yemen's government, which had been driven out of the capital, Sana'a, by the militia. The war led to hundreds of thousands of deaths and created one of the world's worst humanitarian crises, until the two sides agreed to a tenuous truce in 2022. Senator Chris Murphy, Democrat of Connecticut, who met with Prince Mohammed on Monday in Riyadh and publicly opposed the kingdom's last campaign in Yemen, said that it was unclear what the kingdom's long-term objectives are in its renewed military campaign. They want to win back the territory that they've lost, and I think the open question is whether they have clear goals beyond that, Mr. Murphy told reporters. I think history tells us that this military conflict, whoever starts it, is a disaster for the people of Yemen, for the region, and for the United States. Analysts said the attacks on Riyadh in recent days would make it more likely that the Saudi government would intensify its bombing campaign in Yemen. The latest attack just gives them more international support for any military operation they would do against the Houthis, said Faraya al-Muslimi, a Yemen specialist at Chatham House, a London-based research group. President Trump has rebuffed Saudi government requests to direct American airstrikes, but more than 200 U.S. intelligence and military analysts are assisting the Saudi government in command centers inside the kingdom, helping to analyze and select targets in support of its Yemeni allies, according to one current and one former U.S. official who spoke on the condition of anonymity to discuss operational matters. The United States is also providing aerial refueling for Saudi warplanes, conducting defensive air patrols, they added. Last month, Britain also promised to offer limited aerial refueling to Saudi warplanes for defensive purposes. It is unclear if that will extend to the new campaign. France said last month that it would send troops and other military assets to protect Saudi energy infrastructure on the Red Sea. We continue with this story.
Kennedy plans federal vaccine injury initiative, drawing weary eye from experts. This was written by Cheryl Gay Stolberg. Health Secretary Robert F. Kennedy Jr., who has long questioned the safety of vaccines, is planning a broad federal effort to address vaccine injuries, including a new research clinic at the National Institutes of Health and a new billing code to reimburse doctors for filing reports of serious vaccine side effects, according to multiple people familiar with the initiative. Mr. Kennedy talked about the initiative when he and other top health officials made an unannounced visit to the NIH in Bethesda, Maryland, earlier this week. His first trip there as secretary to meet with patients who believe they have been injured by vaccines, according to the people who insisted on anonymity because they were not authorized to discuss it. Officials at the Department of Health and Human Services did not respond to requests for comment about the initiative. A spokesman for Dr. J. Bhattacharya, the NIH director, declined comment. Some details of the initiative were earlier reported by Bloomberg. Mr. Kennedy's efforts to focus government resources on vaccine injuries comes as vaccine-preventable diseases, including measles, are rising in the United States because of the falling vaccination rates. Like all drugs, vaccines cause side effects, but public health experts say the benefits far outweigh the risks for most people. The World Health Organization estimated in 2024 that global immunization efforts have saved 154 million lives over the past half century. Vaccines have wiped out smallpox and mostly relegated polio to the history books. Although injuries are rare, vaccine experts generally support close monitoring and continued study of side effects. Many are weary of Mr. Kennedy's motivations, however, and they say that until more details of the initiative are known, it is impossible to say whether or not it will be a legitimate exercise in science. The NIH described the new effort in two little-notice documents posted on its website in June. The so-called highlighted topics notices alerted prospective investigators that the Health Department, in collaboration with NIH, will investigate vaccine injuries with improved data collection and analysis, including through a new vaccine injury research program at the NIH Clinical Center that may expand to centers around the country. Mr. Kennedy has made vaccine safety a cornerstone of his tenure as health secretary, despite decades of research showing serious vaccine side effects are rare. Much of his work has focused on a purported link between vaccines and autism, though numerous studies have failed to show such a link. The Trump administration has poured millions into autism research, including funding studies that independent researchers have praised as legitimate academic science. Mr. Kennedy has long argued that chemicals in vaccines, including mercury and aluminum salts, are dangerous. Experts say there is no evidence that either are harmful. He has also suggested, without evidence, that vaccines are linked to chronic disease and has complained that there are no long-term studies about the effects of vaccination. One of the NIH highlighted topics announcements calls for large-scale evaluations of vaccines and their relationships with both positive and negative long-term health outcomes across the lifespan. Last month, officials at the National Institute for Environmental Health Sciences proposed to fund a broad-based initiative to examine chemical exposures in the environment and describe the plan to a meeting of outside advisors. The proposal does not explicitly state that the research will relate to vaccines,
but one of its goals is advancing understanding of aluminum, including aluminum-containing compounds encountered through environmental consumer product, occupational, and medically relevant exposures. And one person familiar with the work said that vaccine research could be a part of it. Vaccine experts are skeptical of Mr. Kennedy's focus on well-studied topics like autism and metals, but they also see the need for additional vaccine safety research. I do

0: This service is intended solely for individuals who cannot read conventional print due to a disability. Ineligible listeners risk infringing on copyright laws, and KPBS Radio Reading Service is not responsible for any violations that may occur. Our service may not be redistributed without our written consent. If you agree to these conditions, please continue listening.
1: There are serious adverse events that are occurring from certain vaccines. How do we make sure that these are studied appropriately so that we understand what leads to them, so that we can design safer vaccines in the future, she said. Dr. Daniel Selman, who leads the Institute for Vaccine Safety at the Johns Hopkins Bloomberg School of Public Health, agreed. More research in vaccine safety would be very helpful, he said, adding, it needs to be rigorous science. Patients who suffer vaccine injuries often say they feel dismissed by the medical establishment and have been pleading for the government to do more. One of the patients who met with Mr. Kennedy at the NIH was Brian Dressen, who participated in a clinical trial of a COVID-19 vaccine made by AstraZeneca, which was withdrawn from the market in 2024. After concerns about a link between the shot and an extremely rare but serious blood clotting disorder lowered demand. Mr. Dressen, a former preschool teacher from Utah, declined to talk about the meeting with Mr. Kennedy, but she described the experience in an interview with the New York Times. Within an hour of receiving the vaccine in November 2020, she said, her limbs began tingling. Her symptoms, including pain, worsened over the following weeks and months. She had to use a wheelchair for a time and lost 40 pounds. In January 2021, she reached out to experts at the NIH Clinical Center, a hospital devoted entirely to clinical research. Doctors there diagnosed her with post-vaccine neuropathy, she said. She has sued AstraZeneca. The case is still pending. A company spokesman declined to comment on the litigation. Ms. Dressen later returned to advocacy and founded REACT19 to support research into COVID vaccine side effects and long-term symptoms from COVID. She says she is not political. This is the first time there's been anything even remotely official, she said. Mr. Kennedy's vaccine agenda has been extremely controversial and polarizing. The White House instructed him for a time not to talk about the issue for fear it would harm Republicans' chances in the midterm elections next month. In February, he began emphasizing his Eat Real Food agenda and pivoted away from vaccines. It is not clear why his visit to the NIH was a secret. He was accompanied on Monday by Dr. Mehmet Oz, who runs the Centers for Medicare and Medicaid Services, Dr. Erica Schwartz, the new head of the CDC, and Kyle Diamantis, the acting commissioner of the Food and Drug Administration. The entire Bethesda campus was encouraged to work from home. An email warned of increased traffic and security without saying why. We continue with this story. Newsom mulls sparing lives of all 563 prisoners on death row in California. This was written by Laurel Rosenhall. Governor Gavin Newsom, a possible presidential candidate, is seriously considering whether to spare the lives of all 563 prisoners on death row in California as one of his final acts in office, according to two people familiar with his thinking. Mr. Newsom ramped up conversations with top advisors last week after a botched execution in Tennessee, though he had been deliberating the move for several months. He discussed his options in a flurry of phone calls, meetings, and Zoom conversations, according to people familiar with the talks who spoke anonymously because they were not authorized to disclose private deliberations.

California has not executed a prisoner in 20 years, and the leading candidate to succeed Mr. Newsom has committed to maintaining a moratorium on capital punishment. A mass commutation, however, would reduce all current death sentences to life in prison without parole, regardless of who runs the state in the future. The governor, a Democrat, has received conflicting advice from his closest advisors, the people said. Some have urged him to take a bold step that reflects his moral opposition to capital punishment before he leaves office in January. Others have warned that he could face political attacks if he were to show mercy to convicted killers. I'm getting all those people in my ear. Don't do it. Don't do it. Mr. Newsom said on a recent episode of his podcast, in which he nodded to the possibility, politics, that's the best they can do. While other governors have ended death sentences en masse before, the move Mr. Newsom is considering would be the largest clearing of a death row in modern American history. In 2003, Governor George Ryan of Illinois, a Republican, commuted death sentences for 167 inmates right before he left office. California's prisoners comprise roughly one-fourth of people facing capital punishment nationwide, according to the Death Penalty Information Center. California's death row includes notorious killers, such as Richard Allen Davis, who murdered Polly Kloss, a 12-year-old, after kidnapping her from her home in 1993. It also includes Carrie Stainer, who killed four women near Yosemite in 1999, and the 1980s serial killer Charles Negg. California has not executed anyone since January 2006, when Arnold Schwarzenegger, a Republican, was governor. Weeks later, a federal judge blocked executions in the state when another prisoner was scheduled to be killed and the California death penalty was tied up in court for years. In 2019, Mr. Newsom placed a moratorium on executions in the state. The favorite to succeed him as governor, Javier Becerra, a fellow Democrat, has said he would keep the moratorium in place if elected. Mr. Newsom's moratorium barred executions during his tenure, but did not reduce sentences for prisoners on death row or stop prosecutors from seeking death sentences. The governor has faced continuous pressure from death penalty opponents to do something more durable. Mr. Newsom's office said he has not made any decisions about death penalty commutations. Under California law, a governor can unilaterally grant clemency to a prisoner with a single conviction, but the state Supreme Court must approve a clemency request for inmates with multiple felony convictions. If Mr. Newsom decided to commute sentences for everyone on death row, more than half of the cases would have to be reviewed by the court. Matt Bennett, a moderate Democratic strategist who worked on Bill Clinton's presidential campaigns, said Mr. Newsom would complicate a run for president by ordering a mass commutation. He is the governor of a very blue, very liberal state, and he has done a bunch of things that wouldn't happen in swing states, Mr. Bennett said. Adding to the list is probably not something he should be doing. The death penalty is still supported in many parts of the country, Mr. Bennett said, and Mr. Newsom would invite attacks that he is too liberal. Still, public support for capital punishment has been on the decline nationwide for decades. A Gallup poll last year showed that 52% of Americans supported the death penalty as a punishment for murder, down from 80% in 1994. Those urging Mr. Newsom to grant clemency have argued that it's the right thing to do and that it could have a political upside. It may appeal to liberal Democrats in a presidential primary,
and some proponents say that a moral act could demonstrate authenticity. What the voters are looking for now are leaders who are genuine, who act based on their values, and who don't act like typical politicians, said Natasha Minsker, a California lawyer who has led efforts to end capital punishment for more than two decades. He's been absolutely clear that he is opposed to the death penalty, and acting based on that value, I think, shows that he means what he says and he follows through on his convictions. Mr. Newsom recorded a lengthy conversation last month in Alabama with Brian Stevenson, a leading attorney in the movement to end the death penalty, for an episode of the podcast, This is Gavin Newsom. In brief flashes, Mr. Newsom seemed to weigh his internal debate aloud without disclosing many details. Do I commute the largest death row in the Western Hemisphere? Mr. Newsom asked at one point. I think you do, Mr. Stevenson said, and I think it becomes a really pivotal moment in this country. Later, Mr. Newsom asked, what do I say to the victims? California voters rejected measures to abolish capital punishment in 2012 and 2016, and Mr. Newsom faced criticism for going against their will when he imposed his moratorium in 2019. Back then, he said his perspective had been shaped by a conversation with Mr. Stevenson. It struck a chord, Mr. Newsom said in 2019. Do we have the right to kill? That is a deep and existential question. I don't believe we do. He later pushed ahead by dismantling the execution chamber at San Quentin, relocating many death row inmates to other prisons, and starting new programs to emphasize rehabilitation. Topo Padilla, president of Crime Victims United, opposed Mr. Newsom's decision in 2019 to halt executions and said he was concerned that converting death sentences to life in prison would create more pain for people whose loved ones have been murdered. To have this governor turn around and overturn a judge or a jury who handed down the death penalty is disgusting, he said. Mr. Newsom's current deliberations appear to resemble the same pondering he did in the weeks before he imposed the 2019 moratorium. His legislative secretary at the time, Anthony Williams, said in a recent interview that the governor had gathered his top aides for advice and to listen to diverging opinions. There was not universal agreement about it, Mr. Williams said, and he was as incisive and challenging to one side as he was to the other. Throughout his political career, Mr. Newsom, who is Catholic, has described the death penalty as a moral abomination rife with racial bias. In 2024, Pope Francis praised Mr. Newsom when the governor visited the Vatican, according to Jason Elliott, who was a top aide to the governor at the time. Mr. Newsom approached the Pope after waiting in a line of dignitaries, and as he stepped forward, the Pope smiled and flashed him a thumbs up. Afterward, Mr. Elliott recalled, Mr. Newsom told his aides that Pope Francis knew about his moratorium on capital punishment in California and had greeted him as death penalty man. I could see that clearly moved him, Mr. Elliott said. We continue with this story. How to destroy a reputation in Hollywood as told in five women's lawsuits. This was written by Deborah Kamen. In recent years, at least five women have filed lawsuits describing malicious public relations campaigns intended to destroy their reputations. While the lawsuits differ, they all claim the smear campaigns were carried out through anonymous websites
fabricated social media posts, or promotion of unflattering articles and posts on the internet. They describe a new lane in the field of crisis management where public relations, legal services, and the dark web converge. The highest profile lawsuit came from the actress Blake Lively, who said a campaign was waged against her in 2024 in retaliation for accusing the actor Justin Baldoni of sexual harassment. Mr. Baldoni denied the claims and filed a countersuit, which was dismissed. Ms. Lively settled earlier this year with no payout of damages, but Mr. Baldoni was required to pay her more than $400,000 in attorney's fees. In her lawsuit, Ms. Lively described a coordinated social media campaign orchestrated by three business people, a Los Angeles lawyer, a New York publicist, and a Texas digital strategist. Hollywood A-listers, business partners, and private individuals seeking to control reputational fallout, often tangled up in lawsuits, divorces, and image maintenance, hired these professionals. These women became the subject of websites and posts with fabricated, disparaging narratives after their adversaries connected with at least one of the three. For example, when a dispute erupted between Rebel Wilson and Amanda Ghost on the set of the movie The Deb, Miss Wilson hired Brian Friedman and Melissa Nathan, a lawsuit claims. Miss Nathan's firm worked with Jed Wallace to help create a smear site against Miss Ghost. Text messages show that Mr. Friedman coordinated with Miss Nathan. In Miss Wilson's case, Mr. Friedman included the website targeting Miss Ghost as evidence in a legal complaint. Text messages and legal depositions filed as part of lawsuits support the allegations that all three individuals were working together. To examine the allegations, the New York Times interviewed more than 60 people, reviewed court documents and chat transcripts, and analyzed hundreds of anonymous websites and fabricated social media profiles. A pattern emerged. The campaigns were launched within months of each other and were designed to be untraceable, but digital breadcrumbs remained. The same language echoed across multiple websites, and invisible links drove traffic back and forth among them. Text messages and legal depositions filed as part of lawsuits support the allegations that all three individuals were working together. The lawyer, Brian Friedman, the publicist, Melissa Nathan, and the digital strategist, Jed Wallace, have dismissed the allegations as defamation and harassment, and in several cases have countersued to clear their names. The Times sent detailed requests for comment to Ms. Nathan, Mr. Wallace, and Mr. Friedman. Allegations are not facts, and these allegations are neither truthful nor accurate, Mr. Friedman wrote in an emailed response. Just like the Blake Lively matter, anyone asserting this nonsense will end up with nothing. Ms. Nathan and Mr. Wallace did not respond. The women who have sued describe the shaming campaigns as an internet wrecking ball, forever changing how the public views them. "I don't know who to trust anymore," said Paige Jimenez, a model and chef who was targeted by a campaign in October 2024 and filed a lawsuit in Los Angeles Superior Court on Monday evening. "It's a really lonely life." The pit bull, the PR agent, and the hired gun. The three people at the center of the allegations have very different public profiles and business approaches. Mr. Friedman, the lawyer, is a household name in celebrity circles and has a packed roster of high-profile clients. Ms. Nathan, an expert in crisis communications with well-known clients of her own, has spent years cultivating close relationships with journalists. Mr. Wallace, who runs a company based outside Austin, Texas,
that describes itself as a crisis public relations firm, keeps a low profile and rarely speaks to the media. His most revealing public disclosures about himself have appeared on LinkedIn, where he once described himself as a hired gun. The lawsuits, as well as text and email messages obtained in discovery, suggest that Mr. Friedman, Ms. Nathan, and Mr. Wallace began working together as early as 2023. All three began receiving attention when the Times reported in 2024 that Ms. Lively was suing Mr. Baldoni, his studio, and his public relations team in their dispute over her allegations of sexual harassment and retaliation. Ms. Lively's complaint highlights a text message noting that Ms. Nathan, Mr. Friedman, and Mr. Wallace knew each other before she filed her lawsuit, and that Mr. Wallace and Mr. Friedman are very close. Tag, Melissa Nathan's public relations group, and Mr. Wallace are both defendants in her suit against Mr. Baldoni. Mr. Friedman, who is not named as a defendant, is Mr. Baldoni's lawyer. Her claims of sexual harassment were dismissed on a legal technicality. She was an independent contractor, not a full-time employee, on the set of the film, meaning federal employment anti-discrimination laws could not be applied. But in April, a judge in New York federal court allowed three claims, including two centered on the allegation of a smear campaign, to proceed to trial, although the actress opted instead to settle the case in May. Hundreds of pages of depositions and discovery materials in her case point to links with other campaigns. In a sworn deposition filed days before the settlement in Ms. Lively's case, Katie Case, a former vice president at TAG, stated that TAG and its staff were asked by Dwayne Johnson, known as The Rock, to create a website about his former publicist, Stephanie Jones. It described Ms. Jones as someone who leaked her clients' secrets and mistreated her employees, the deposition said. Ms. Case also said she wrote the text for a website that disparaged women who had accused three brothers, Tal, Alan, and Oren Alexander, of sexually assaulting them. The brothers, well known in wealthy party circles in New York and Miami, were convicted of sex trafficking earlier this year. Mr. Johnson, in a statement from a representative, denied he had ever ordered a website against Ms. Jones or hired TAG, calling the allegations categorically false, and added that he would never commission any company to disparage Stephanie Jones or anyone else. Jim Case, who is Katie Case's father and her lawyer, said in a statement that Ms. Case did not know what she was being asked to write may have been false. When she asked to do work she felt at odds with, he added, she left TAG. Lawyers for the Alexander brothers declined to comment. Judah Engelmeyer, their press representative, said in an email that the Alexanders do not control or operate anonymous third-party websites and declined to comment further. Ms. Lively's legal efforts helped the other women who sued realize their campaigns were connected, they all told the Times. Alexa Nicholas exposed. Alexa Nicholas, 34, is a former child actress who starred in Nickelodeon's Zoey 101 in her early teens. She is now an activist against sexual violence who has staged public protests against sexual assault, including at a concert by the DJ and producer Diplo over sexual misconduct claims, which he has denied. She appeared in the documentary Quiet on Set about the abuse child actors faced at Nickelodeon in the 1990s. In 2021, she was in the throes of a lawsuit against her ex-husband, the Canadian indie musician Michael Miloche,
whom she accused of sexual battery and abuse after they split. Mr. Milosh was represented by Mr. Friedman. She said she found news clippings that showed that Mr. Friedman had been accused of participating in the gang rape of a 17-year-old at the University of California, Berkeley, in 1985. The teenager sued Mr. Friedman and two of his fraternity brothers. Mr. Friedman paid her a $40,000 settlement, according to the November 8, 1991 case file in California's Alameda Superior Court. Mr. Friedman denied the allegations and was never criminally charged in the matter. Ms. Nicholas organized a protest against Mr. Friedman outside his office in Los Angeles to bring attention to the assault allegations. Her protest prompted an article in Business Insider publicizing Mr. Friedman's history of paying a settlement to a woman who accused him of gang rape. She filed a defamation suit earlier this year in Los Angeles, accusing Mr. Friedman, Ms. Nathan, and Mr. Wallace of spreading a retaliatory digital campaign about her filled with damaging lies. In her lawsuit, Ms. Nicholas says, the site appeared to be retaliation for her protest. 1 week after the Business Insider article in late November 2022, a website describing Ms. Nicholas as a sinister and criminal force was published. Alexa Nicholas has threatened to leak and outright manufacture claims of sexual assault against people, execs, and executives since the Nickelodeon days, the website read. Revenge and control are what drives her. The timing of this website is no coincidence, she wrote in her complaint. At this point, defendant Friedman knew Ms. Nicholas was exposing his past allegations of gang rape, and the website explicitly sought to discredit her. The website was then amplified by at least 16 social media profiles and more than 70 Wikipedia posts with similar language, a strategy that all women who have sued say manipulates internet search results to give more credence to lies and smears. The campaign planted all these seeds of doubt within my community. It was designed to harm me, Ms. Nicholas said. It's psychological torment. In August, a judge rejected Mr. Friedman's bid to dismiss her case. Her suit is now moving to discovery. Ms. Nicholas, who has two young children, said the website and its allegations made her entire family unsafe. It creeps up around you, she said. The target is, first and foremost, psychological impact on the victim. But then other people start to feel at risk, too. And they are people that you love, and you don't ever want them to feel unsafe. Invisible signals. Anya Frenald, a sustainable food expert and former Iron Chef judge, founded a high-end organic meat company, Belcampo. In 2021, it was revealed that Belcampo had been passing off factory-farmed meat as sustainable and organic. Ms. Frenald, who was no longer chief executive at Belcampo during the scandal, contends she was made a scapegoat in the fallout. She hired Mr. Friedman to defend her and, with his help, received a multi-million-dollar settlement. By 2024, she thought she had put the experience behind her. She was also moving on from another difficult experience in her life, a long-term relationship with Andrew Huberman, a pop culture neuroscientist. Mr. Friedman was also Mr. Huberman's lawyer. Ms. Frenald introduced them before the couple split. In March 2024, months after the couple broke up, Ms. Frenald spoke under a pseudonym to New York Magazine about her relationship with Mr. Huberman, accusing him of infidelity and verbal abuse. Within days, she was outed online as the source of the allegations.
An anonymous website and a fake ex profile appeared online, making unfounded allegations about her role at the company and in the fallout. The post painted her as a fraudster who had driven the company into the ground. She had no idea where the site had come from, but then she received a call from a lawyer for Miss Nicholas who had reviewed a digital forensics report detailed in Mr. Nicholas's lawsuit. Sites about Miss Nicholas had backlinks and visible signals that drive internet traffic to YouTube videos about the Belcampo scandal. Miss Nicholas' suit also alleges common authorship on Wikipedia pages smearing both women. Other websites verified by the Times had backlinks to both Miss Fernald and four more people interviewed for this story who said they were targeted by campaigns. Miss Fernald said she still isn't completely clear about who created the sites targeting her and is not among the women who have filed a lawsuit. But either way, she said, she doesn't regret speaking publicly about Mr. Huberman and added, I knew he was going to counterattack in some way. Mr. Huberman did not respond to a request for comment. The Ketamine Queen. Paige Jimenez, 28, got her start as a teenage model and became a culinary influencer after appearing on MasterChef at 18. On October 17, 2024, she was living in Los Angeles and newly in love. She was waiting for her boyfriend to pick her up for dinner. They were planning to go to the Georgian Room in Santa Monica, where she loved to order the dry-aged steak, mashed potatoes, and cream spinach. She and her boyfriend had grown up together on the same island in Hawaii. But my family was from the poor side, she said in an interview. The couple had recently reconnected in Los Angeles and had only been dating a few months, but we were inseparable, she said. We were so deeply in love. A number she didn't recognize flashed on her phone. The man on the other end of the call identified himself as Brian Friedman, her lawsuit states, and told her he had been hired by her boyfriend's wealthy parents. Her romantic relationship was over, Miss Jimenez recalled him telling her. A few hours later, the man who identified himself as Mr. Friedman sent her a text message that included a link to a website entitled Paige Jimenez, the Real Ketamine Queen, the lawsuit states. The Times reviewed the text message. The site posted her full home address and described her as a ketamine dealer who was wanted for questioning in the death of the actor Matthew Perry, a completely fabricated allegation, according to her lawsuit, as well as crimes in several cities. She will be behind bars very soon, it said. It was filled with other unfounded accusations. She was a prostitute and gold digger, it said, but also resurfaced several true points from Miss Jimenez's past that she had worked hard to overcome, most notably that she had briefly made adult content for OnlyFans in her early 20s. Miss Jimenez said the website, which had suddenly become the top Google result for her name, pushed her into a depression. She was forced to seek inpatient psychiatric treatment, and she and her boyfriend eventually broke up for good. There are some weeks where I just don't want to get out of bed, Miss Jimenez said in a recent interview. Her lawsuit filed Monday in Los Angeles Superior Court against Mr. Friedman, Mr. Wallace, Miss Nathan, and their companies accuses all three of intentional infliction of emotional distress. An actual prostitute. Jessica Cerfati, an actress and model who has appeared on America's Next Top Model, was engaged to Leonardo Maria del Vecchio, heir to the $47 billion Luxottica fortune, when she went on Instagram Live in July 2024 and claimed he had hit her and made her head bleed.
There is no blood visible in the video, but Ms. Serfaty appears visibly distraught. She recanted the allegation a few days later after several face-to-face meetings with both Dr. Delvecchio and his lawyer, but only did so because she was pressured, she told the Times. She maintains that her fiancé did in fact hit her. Shortly after Ms. Serfaty's accusation, websites and social media profiles describing her as an actual prostitute who resorts to lies to endanger the people who love her appeared on the internet. In September, Brad Beckworth and Christina Yarnell, two lawyers working with Ms. Jones, the publicist, filed a lawsuit on her behalf against Ms. Case, the former vice president at TAG. The Times obtained several profanity-laced audio recordings related to that case. Mr. Wallace sent them in the summer of 2024 to Mr. Delvecchio and TAG employees. Mr. Wallace references the work of Ms. Nathan as he explains how he will bolster the popularity of fake websites targeting Ms. Serfaty. Hundreds and hundreds of links go up every single day to get this to track and to tell the algorithm this has credibility, he said in one, referring to the allegations posted about her. In another note, he said the process was not just about creating a fake storyline, but making sure people viewed her as a hooker, liar, and a prostitute. In a third note, he says, people are already starting to pound on her as being a lunatic. On Reddit, the giant online social media forum, which is exactly what we wanted. Mr. Delvecchio and his representatives did not respond to requests for comment. Con artist. Amanda Ghost, a Grammy-nominated songwriter, was one of the producers of The Deb, the directorial debut of the actress Rebel Wilson. Text messages and emails unearthed by her lawyers offer up the most visible paper trail yet of how the various campaigns are connected and have played out. The first public signs of conflict between Ms. Wilson and Ms. Ghost appeared in July 2024 when Ms. Wilson told her nearly 11 million followers on Instagram that Ms. Ghost and other producers had embezzled the movie's funds and tried to block its debut at the Toronto International Film Festival. Ms. Ghost sued, accusing Ms. Wilson of defaming her because she had wanted both screenwriting and songwriting credits on the film, which Ms. Ghost had claimed belonged to other artists. Text messages and emails first reported by the Times and included in Ms. Ghost's lawsuit show Ms. Nathan, who was a publicist for Ms. Wilson, then walking her through how a disparaging website would unfold and how much it would cost. This concludes the reading of the New York Times for today. Your reader has been Blanca Michael Ward. If you have any questions, comments, or suggestions concerning this program, please feel free to call us at 859-422-6390. Thank you for listening, and now please stay tuned for continued programming on Radio I. 9-422-6390. 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
2: Hello, I'm Kim Wardlow, and I am your host for Navigating Life with Vision Loss. We are still in our series on safety. We've looked at various aspects of safety. Last week, we were talking about safety issues relating to blind parents or caregivers. And now this week, we're talking about safety and relationships and making wise choices. Because safety, we've talked about physical security and physical safety, but we've also been exploring emotional, social, and relational safety. So today I am being joined by Bill Lundgren, who is the co-host of AfterSight's podcast, BlindSight. And Bill has spent years exploring how the blind and the vision community navigates mental health, personal growth, and resilience. And today we're looking at how to make wise choices in the relationships that shape our lives. So, Bill, thank you for joining me again. I know you've been on the show before, so it's great to have you back.
3: Actually, I remember I started by being on this program, then all of a sudden I discovered I was part of the team.
2: Yeah, that's right. That's right, because our very first topic of what is now Navigating Life with Vision Loss was mental health coming out of COVID a few years ago. And so you were one of our first guests in that month, and BlindSight grew out of that. So,
3: and I've been lucky ever since.
2: Yeah. Well, and we're all... And so that's something like we're grateful for you hosting the show. We're kind of in that time of year where we focus on gratefulness, and with Thanksgiving coming up here just in a couple of days, we're in that. We're often grateful for our relationships, but relationships can also be challenging, and we always want our relationships to be safe and not harmful. But when we talk about safety and relationships, what are we really meaning?
3: Well, what we're talking about, particularly around safety, is having the kind of relationships where we can be who we are, and those people can be who they are without worry, without having to put on a, special face, a mask. If it's a safe and comfortable relationship, we can drop that mask.
2: Mm-hmm. Well, and it's not just about avoiding harmful people. Obviously, I think probably most of us, if we've lived long enough, have had folks in our lives that were not, those relationships weren't beneficial to us and perhaps harmful. But it's also about cultivating and how to cultivate healthy and supportive relationships as well. Yeah.
3: Well, Kim, I wonder if I could just take a moment to have our listeners do a little exercise, if it's a safe place for them to do it. And that would be to take your arms and hug yourself. That is, throw your arms around yourself. And in that time that you are doing that, think about the relationships you're having and also who you are, particularly who you are, because who you are affects the relationship. And you can ask yourself, well, how do I feel about my blindness? Am I open to other people? Am I watchful and not being so open that I just open the door and put myself in harm's way? Am I checking people out? Do I have people in my life who I consider close, open friends? And these questions are very important, I think, for people to examine, because the first and most important relationship that we're talking about is ourselves. Because we can't make other people change. We can only change ourselves, and we can invite people to change, but that's not guaranteed. So the first step is to look at where you are in your comfort level with blindness and the comfort level of those around you with your blindness. And a lot of it depends on the stages where we are and where they are in acceptance. And that's where the friendships come from, when they accept us as we are. Because, but what we have to look at is, it's been really important for us to have some love for ourselves in order to be protective of ourselves. That makes sense?
2: That does make sense. If you are not respectful and have love for yourself, then you'll be projecting that out, and others may not respect or have love for you either. You may be attracting folks that you don't really want to have in your life.
3: A sitting duck for some problems if you don't love yourself right in the get-go, because some people look for love from all, you know, the old saying about looking for love in the wrong places.
2: Right.
3: And that's where bad relationships can occur. And that's where, by feeling good about ourselves, and most particularly, one of the most important things is for people to trust their own instinct. I'm blind totally, but I was able to be a therapist because, and in fact, the people that came to me were glad I was blind, because I wouldn't have a bad image of them. The information I got was using my other senses and training them. And that's what all of us have to do in trying to trust our instinct in terms of making relationships and listen not only to ourselves, but who they are, and being open, but not so open that we take down our guard totally.
2: Right. Being wise in some of those choices and aspects of relationships. Can we explore a little bit the difference between physical safety, emotional safety, and spiritual safety in relationships?
3: Well, the physical safety, of course, involved avoiding violence or someone who's going to harm us. The emotional one is the one that we most often get in trouble with, because we don't quite know it is. You know, you have bruises, and you know, I can't do this. But the
2: emotional, somebody's done something physically to you. I think that's much more easy to identify and not let people have excuses for. They've caused you physical harm.
3: And yet people think, oh, that person loved me, and yet he's a little hard on me, but I know the person loved me. As far as I'm concerned, no, I don't think so. But it's hard to convince us sometimes because we feel so low about ourselves. That's why we're talking about loving ourselves. If we embrace ourselves, we're not going to accept that kind of behavior.
2: Right.
3: But in terms of when we talk about emotion, that is much more subtle. It's the person who kind of puts us down, even in a joking manner.
2: Mm-hmm.
3: Someone who won't listen to us, or someone, you know, in a sense, doing exactly the opposite of what we ask them to do. Intervening is a way of emotional abuse. What I mean is some people take over and don't let us experiment or do anything. You know, they take all the responsibility away from us. And I think we need those responsibilities and the feeling of accomplishment that can come with it. So that's in a different way is an emotional abuse. And the spiritual, I think, is very much having to do with how we feel about ourselves, how other people can make us feel about ourselves and about our oneness with the world that we're in.
2: Well, thank you for kind of clarifying that. I think especially spiritual safety is something I'd not really considered or heard as much about. So obviously, we all have different kinds of relationships that work in different ways, have different challenges, family, coworkers, friends, romantic. Maybe we can touch on some of those different types of relationships and where the issue of safety can come into those relationships. So I'd like to start with family and sibling dynamics, because that's sure. Usually where, you know, where most of us, many of us would begin with being a child and whatever situation we're in of the individuals who constitute our family or the folks who are taking care of us.
3: That can be,
2: you know, supportive. It can have conflict. And it's important to know when it's healthy or harmful to your well-being, especially when it involves somebody who's taking care of you that you may actually need to depend on.
3: Yeah. Well, the thing is, sometimes, particularly in terms of family, it's kind of all or nothing. Oh, they must love me because they don't beat me. Or, you know, something that we're trying to figure, this doesn't feel right, but it's my family. It must be okay.
2: Mm-hmm.
3: And that's where we get into trouble. With the family, we have to pay attention. This is where the instinct comes in. Just because it's a sister or a brother or an aunt or a grandparent, there are times when they may do things that really, when we step back, say, that is demeaning to me. And in identifying that it's demeaning, it may or may not be intentional. But if our instinct says, wait a minute, this family member is not treating me in a way that I feel good about. They're not listening to what I say. We had a problem in my family in that both my younger sister and I had the hearing loss growing up and, of course, developed the blindness later. But our older sister, because she was okay, was put in the position of being our overseers.
2: Oh, she was put in charge of taking care of you.
3: Right. And if we did anything wrong, she got blamed for it.
2: Oh.
3: Because she wasn't doing the job. Now, you can imagine how much genuine love she felt for the two of us.
2: Right.
3: Actually, she did more than perhaps she should have. But anyway, it was very difficult.
2: That was a very awkward position for her to be put in.
3: And she's only 3 years older than my older sister and 6 years older than me, but she was in charge.
2: Oh.
3: And so in that kind of dynamics, it's real, you know, there can be some problems, especially in what true in all families is the tale telling.
2: Mm-hmm.
3: You know, we share with someone we think we trust, and then it's all over the household.
2: Mm-hmm.
3: You know, that sort of gives us a message about being honest and being the kind of person we want to be free. But it's those kinds of childhood memories which can often affect us as an adult. I know I tended to be very reticent about anything about myself, you know, in the early years, because that was a position that was safe for me growing up. Don't tell. Then you don't get into trouble.
2: Mm-hmm.
3: And it doesn't always work as an adult. But the thing is, old habits do die hard. So what... And also we look to the family for support, and it's not always there. The family may not even know how to give support. They never read a textbook on how do you support your children. And so fortunately for some people in that kind of situation, a neighbor turns out to be the loving person. I have
2: someone else in their lives.
3: Pardon?
2: Just someone else outside of the family that's influential in their lives.
3: Yeah, it's kind of our support system. I have a lithograph in my office, a wonderful one by Jack Bookbinder, and it shows an older woman embracing a young girl who's almost in tears. And he told me he was there when the little girl next door came back from a long journey and said hi to her family and ran over to this next door neighbor because that's where she felt her support. Mm-hmm. It's a lovely lithograph. The point is that we may have to go outside the family to find what we need until we're able to get out of the house.
2: Right, and balancing that loyalty to your family and protecting your own mental and emotional health.
3: Absolutely. We have to make that choice. And it's a strange choice because we have this image that the family is everything, will support you. In fact, family members will even say that. And in my family, again, I came, like most people, from a dysfunctional family. And we were told, don't tell. And we'll name the neighbor XYZ. And, you know, and this becomes this kind of, there may be some justification for it, but a lot of time it's because the parents are afraid of people finding out that they're not quite measuring up as parents. Or there may be other reasons. But the point is, the child or the young adult needs to have somebody to support them as opposed to what may be happening in the home. And that's a survival technique, frankly.
2: Mm-hmm. So to find somebody so you can set your boundaries, but still have somebody that you can look to for support.
3: Right.
2: Especially if your family's not safe.
3: Yeah. But you see, I think they go through life. We have to find people who are mentors or people who are friends who can listen to us and help us to find our way in what we're doing. And if we don't get it from the family, then we have to find it from somewhere.
2: Mm-hmm. Well, and as you're talking about mentors, that makes me think of work types of relationships. Often we're seeking a mentor in our, you know, area of career choice as we're starting out, but even even as you advance through a career or you started a new company, a new position, you know, looking for those folks that maybe can provide some mentorship in a workplace type of relationship, and just gauging whether those relationships in the workplace are safe and respectful. Are there things or recommendations that you would give folks in a workplace setting?
3: Well, I think one of the things that is most important in all these relationships we're talking about is to go very slowly and see what that, and kind of give a judgment as to whether that person is trustworthy and is in our best interest. And there are people who will come up and they'll kind of let us know

0: This service is intended solely for individuals who cannot read conventional print due to a disability. Ineligible listeners risk infringing on copyright laws, and KPBS Radio Reading Service is not responsible for any violations that may occur. Our service may not be redistributed without our written consent. If you agree to these conditions, please continue listening.
1: One of the difficulties about having any disability is the tendency to see ourselves as less than. It's perfectionism. We got to be perfect because we're not perfect in body.
2: Mm-hmm.
1: And so we may, in fact, feel a correction more than someone else might feel. And having a mentor that you can go to and say, you know, this is what I experienced. What do you think? And know that person is not going to go do anything, but just simply listen to us and give their best judgment is such a gift. Because then we can validate, or the person say, your boss, I think this. And then you say, okay, I can look at this in a different light. And then I know which way to go. But it's so helpful to have somebody who can give you that objective opinion.
2: Mm-hmm.
1: Or say, that was unacceptable. And
2: right,
1: I
2: can really help
1: you
2: identify those red flags.
1: Right, exactly.
2: If your boss or a coworker is not...
1: it's not you.
2: Being appropriate.
1: Yeah, exactly. And you know, again, that's the kind of thing, I feel real, I know in an environment in general, like when you move to a new city, make some advancement, to find somebody who can kind of give you a hand in adapting to the environment that you've moved into is such a big help. And then you get to know the community that you're in, and kind of can make sure that you don't make any missteps.
2: Mm-hmm. And if you're in that situation, you're in a new community, a new workplace, are there qualities that you look for in people, that coworkers or other, maybe neighbors, other folks, if you're in a new situation, that may be positive signals that they would be good allies?
1: Yes. I think there are, number one, in terms of they step out to introduce themselves and kind of, do a little focus on you and say, what do you need? Is there anything, and really show some caring. But you have to also start small. If you say something to somebody, and someone else in the company hears it, then that is a betrayal of trust. And, that when I say your instinct, that is, I think this person is trustworthy because it is your gut that can help you volume if you pay attention to it. A lot of us don't. And we make excuses. But if we listen to ourselves and we have a verbal connection and a feeling of warmth with that person, then we know that's probably a good prospect for someone who can be kind of a mentor.
2: Mm-hmm.
1: And you find out from the other people, how they feel about that person that you kind of connected with. So it's okay to, get a checkup with some other people, in an indirect way. Said so-and-so is so nice. And they say, yeah, she's wonderful. She's been such a help to. And you hear that kind of validation, then I struck gold.
2: Right. And that's good. And if you hear the opposite, well, they may seem nice, but you better be careful. Then
1: right.
2: Then that too. I've had both.

0: So, but yeah, it's always nice if it's validated and
1: Yeah,
0: somebody
1: absolutely. If you can
0: is
1: do that
0: really going to
1: and
0: be
1: do it in
0: supportive.
1: indirect way, that is, you're not saying, I want to make her or him a mentor, but
0: Right.
1: say, I was impressed with so and so. And somebody who doesn't like her is gonna or him is gonna let you know. And you say, okay, I have to, keep that in mind. But it's a kind of, instead of being all or nothing, being testing out your instinct, testing out, is this person the kind of person that I want to put in my inner circle?
0: Right. And not just relying on one other person's opinion. Like you said, maybe
1: Right.
0: one particular person's had an issue with them. It might not be because the person that you're thinking might be a possible mentor necessarily did something bad. They may just disagree with
1: Right.
0: something. So,
1: Right.
0: you
1: Yeah.
0: know,
1: So
0: with an
1: it's
0: opinion or a position they've taken. So, you know, not just relying on one person when you're trying to evaluate who might be helpful to you in a new place.
1: one of the things that we get taught, and we get, taught by professionals in the blindness field, don't depend on other people. You've got to do it yourself, and that kind of rhetoric. And the thing is, yes, you have to mainly depend on yourself, but the world spins a whole lot easier when people are helping one another out.
0: Yes.
1: We're not just alone in the world. We're as blind people, people with blindness, we go to a party and we don't know anybody there. That's a very I there's
0: It's
1: an I,
0: isolating.
1: there's a there's a feeling of isolation at a party until somebody says, hi there, I'm so and so, do you want to get something from the food plate or something like that? Can I give you a hand? Wow, what a relief when that happened, because you can't really do it. Difficult. It's like I'm in a room of strangers and I'm going up, oh, would you help me find some food? Which works sometimes, but boy, that feels awfully uncomfortable. But if somebody comes up and offers and, is really nice about it, then you can relax. And the
0: And
1: person
0: some,
1: doesn't have to hang around if you've gotten started and you can feel more comfortable in this place.
0: Well, and some of those topics of choosing, having the ability to do things for yourself, and then times where you choose to allow someone to help you do things because of your relationship with them. And that came up as we're kind of moving, from coworker type relationships to more romantic relationships that had come up in our show a couple of weeks ago, talking about dating relationships. And this could be an area that can be really impactful in terms of safety. If you're hoping to have a very, obviously a very close, more intimate relationship with a person, and those can be really joyful. They can bring a lot of hurt, like both ways. What I know, we talked about that a couple of weeks ago in that episode, but also that was talking about online dating and dating specifically. But in romantic relationships, how do you approach wise choices and who you choose to date or who you choose to commit to?
1: Well, sometimes, in dating, we just feel like I'm never going to try to date anybody again. It's just too much work. But that, and then of course we change our mind. But the thing around romantic relationships, again, is it affirming? Is that person affirming me? And do I feel real safe and good being around that person? And that takes time. And too often we think, And all the songs about across the crowded room, I find romance, you know, and that's a little bit hairy. We need to have the time to get to know the person. And that is, I think, crucial. And what similarities and differences do we have? And do we respect each other's difference? That takes time and talking and not rushing into anything. And I think in all of this, we just feel, particularly if we're at a stage where we're really trying to be comfortable with having blindness and we're feeling scared, we can have the idea, at least, that somebody's going to rescue us from this situation. And the only one, that's why I talked about the hugging ourselves. We're the ones that are going to get us out of that situation. Somebody else may use that situation in a way that doesn't benefit us. And that's what we have to pay attention to. Now, is the person looking down on us and thinking that they can take control? Is the person feeling so bad about him or herself that they want to have control over another person, or they want to take over in so many different ways and make themselves feel good? So what's going on? Is the person caring about me or caring about themselves in a situation and taking over and not letting me have the independence that I need?
0: Mm-hmm. Well, and so many of these things in terms of dating relationships, potential partner relationships, marriage, can apply across the board. But are there any particular pressures or vulnerabilities that the blind and low vision community may feel or experience?
1: Yeah, well, they experience, one of the things is around independence and somebody feeling like they have to take over, or our feeling like, I can't do anything. I have to let somebody else take care of everything. It's that balance there. And it gets very confusing for us and sometimes for the other person. And I think that, again, we look at, you meet someone, why not start off as a friend and get to know them as a friend before you get into the whole romance idea? In other words, don't go rushing into something. Take time to know and feel secure with that other person, and for that matter, that other person with you. There can be someone who wants to be a caretaker like crazy, but if you can very firmly set the, here's the boundary issue, say, yes, I appreciate you're doing X, Y, Z, but you have to wait until I ask. Or saying, okay, I want to try something by myself, or I want to, and I'm focusing on how much I can do, and the person can feel free to be independent as well. And that's what makes a real relationship work, where they have respect for each other. And too often, people, grab your arm, or want to grab the harness, or in some way violate your personal space. And, they may make a mistake. I see relationships in kind of several different ways. One is you have those that you want to avoid because it can be a danger. Then there's the person who tries to take over. And then there's the person who doesn't know what to do and doesn't know how to ask you what they do. And then there's some who are either knowledgeable about people with disabilities or maybe are comfortable with saying, how can I help you?
0: Mm-hmm.
1: And this is one, this is what I try to instill in the ushers in the theaters, to take that stance, ask what the person needs. And then you have someone who will feel comfortable with you. Just don't assume you know what they need. And if that is in terms of relationship, sometimes because people don't know what they're supposed to do, they may step out of line. And if you are able to correct it or say, no, I need to take your elbow. You don't need to grab my arm. I need to take your elbow. Oh, I didn't know that. Thank you for telling me. That says, okay, we've got something to work with here.
0: Mm-hmm.
1: But if they continue to take your arm, no matter what you say to them, they say, we're on the wrong foot.
0: Yeah, that's not so good. You know, I think all relationships have some of that back and forth. There are things, especially long-term relationships over years, that you work out, you work through with each other, and knowing the difference of having a relationship where you respect each other, you're trying to support each other, but you still have issues that come up and you work through, as opposed to a situation that's really unhealthy and something you shouldn't stay in, because as you said, it's not ever growing or changing.
1: Right, right. And that's when you have to trust your instincts and say, look, this has gone on too long. It hasn't worked. And unfortunately, it looks like I'm going to have to be the baddie and say, this is not working. Or better if you say to your partner, I think we need to see a couples counselor. And the person says no. And says, well, you know, then I can't be here because I feel so uncomfortable with the situation. It's not working out.
0: Mm-hmm.
1: And that's hard.
0: That is hard, but that's good advice too, is to seek outside counseling, outside help, if it's something that it seems like you cannot, investment in the relationship is important, and you don't want to just give up, but you need some help in working through some things.
1: Right. And that really is a signal that you really want to make this work. If the other person doesn't want to see a counselor for whatever reason, then, you know, what's the sense of continuing?
0: Mm-hmm.
1: But you see, in all of these relationships, they have to be a two-way street. And also a two-way street where both are equal. As soon as we get into demeaning behavior or being nasty, then it's not a two-way relationship. And that's what you want as a person making your way in the world, as a person with blindness. You want to have an equal relationship, because some things aren't quite equal in terms of sight.
0: Mm-hmm.
1: But sight has nothing to do with equal relationship. It has to do with are willing to hear and to listen to each other and to make things work out, especially if things that, you know, one of the things I always found in doing couples work, that both parties come in believing that the way they grew up and the way their family operated was just the way every family operates, and the rules that were put in their family the other partner, that was the rule in their family. And they are astounded when I get each couple to explain what some of the rules were in their family and find it so different from the way it was from their family. Mm-hmm. And, you know, and that you would think they would have talked about it, but they, a lot of people don't. They just assume that you have the same rules and then right. get upset when you violate them.
0: Yeah, so I'll bring our own backgrounds and as you said, rules that we grew up with and experienced in our lives with us, as well as our skills, our talents, our things that we struggle with. We're both people are bringing those things into the relationship, and that can cause some conflicts in the relationship, but it also right. can make a really great relationship where, you know, the relationship becomes, the whole becomes more than just the two parts right. separately.
1: And they voluntarily decide which rules are going to apply to the two of them or to the family. Because some of the rules may be very helpful, and one of them may have a more helpful rule that came from their family than the other person did. So, you know, taking the best of their background and maybe even saying, well, we're both going to ignore XYZ because it just doesn't make sense. And then we create our own rule. And that way it becomes couple building.
0: Mm-hmm.
1: And, you know, it's an exercise that many couple counselors do just so we get people on the same page so they can then understand where some of the conflicts are, because that's a major one when the rule of one family is violated by somebody of another family.
0: Mm-hmm.
1: And nobody knows what's going on, understands what's going on.
0: No, and it's not always a matter of right and wrong. It's just a matter of what you've known.
1: Yeah, yeah, what you're used to.
0: What, mm-hmm. and, what you're used you know, to. In some cases, something really might have not been good, but and right. you want to avoid that. But in some cases, it's just families do things differently.
1: Yes, exactly. And we have to respect those differences, but we have to be willing to say, this is what we're going to do, as opposed to what our family did.
0: Mm-hmm. Yeah, and create your own rules, your own
1: right.
0: processes for your relationship and your family.
1: But you see, so few people talk about that, even think that that's an issue. And that's what always surprises me, you know, with all the couples I work with, this keeps coming up. They just assume the other's family is exactly like theirs. And no way.
0: Yeah. It's probably kind of rare to get two people whose families were exactly the same. There's yeah. bound to be some differences.
1: Mm-hmm. Mm-hmm. And you see, this is where we have to really, I wonder, before marriage, you just sit there and you can completely talk about each other's families and say, you know, and start from the beginning. We would never think of doing that. We just assume, oh, we'll make it work and so forth, and then we run into trouble. And that happened.
0: Mm-hmm. Well, it's a lot of communication, you know, a lot of patience. Bill, you've given us some great information, some great things to think about as we're progressing, either starting relationships or progressing through a relationship that we have and are trying to build that relationship. Just to summarize, if you're trying to assess a relationship safety, you're looking at the different aspects of physical, emotional, and spiritual safety, as you mentioned. You also mentioned several times that boundaries are really important, no matter what the relationship
1: Absolutely.
0: Is, that you can set boundaries. And having that community, because if you're in a relationship or a family situation that's not safe, of having other people in your community and around you that can be that safe person or that safe community for you, and how having mentors or counselors can help as well. Is there anything else that you would like to just summarize or close with and say to our listeners?
1: Well, so I want to come back to that hugging that I mentioned in the beginning, and think about creating a circle of light around us. We're hugging ourselves, but we also have to rely on a circle of light, friends and people who care about us and are not married to us, but they're just because they like us as friends and so forth. That makes for a supportive environment for us and for couples together, because, you know, two things. Helen Keller said, "No one can shame me without my permission."
0: Mm-hmm.
1: And the other thing is that if we remember that it's not healthy, I believe anyway, to be an island.
0: Right.
1: And that we have to involve people in our lives. And no matter whether we're single or coupled, having those people around us to kind of keep us, I say, keep us sane, because they're telling us objectively what they see, supporting us in what we're doing, validating what we're doing. It's just so important. And it doesn't mean that we can't do it, but it certainly helps to have that validation. And but the bottom line is we have to pay attention to what we think, what we want, and what feels right to us.
0: Well, thank you, Bill, for those insights, for joining us again on the program. We appreciate that, and this has definitely contributed to our safety series, looking at the different aspects of safety and in our relationships and the various types of relationships, and remembering to listen to our instincts, and not disregard that. So, thank you so much.
1: Thank you for having me on and the opportunity to talk about this important subject. Thank you. And happy Thanksgiving.
0: Yes, happy Thanksgiving to everyone. And definitely tune into Bill's podcast, which is Blind Sight. We hope you have a happy Thanksgiving. And then next week, Thanksgiving, this is the big holiday season. Many of us are traveling, so we're going to be talking about safety as we travel. And I think that will be a timely subject for us. As always, we appreciate your comments and suggestions. And if you're enjoying these programs, again, this time of year, as we draw close to Colorado Gives Day on December 9th, this is a great time just to let us know that you're listening, that you're appreciating the programs, whether it's Navigating Life with Vision Loss, Blind Sight, The Blind Chick, Blind Level Tech, Code Orange, any of our programs that you might be listening to. If you are able to make a donation through Colorado Gives on Colorado Gives Day, that would be so appreciated. So again, thanks for listening, and we hope this information helps you to navigate your life with vision loss.
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1: Hello and welcome. This is Bill Van Arsdell for Radio I. Today I will be reading from the AARP Bulletin and Magazine, dated October 5th, 2026. As a reminder, Radio I is a reading service intended for people who are blind or have other disabilities that make it difficult to read printed material. The first story is It Okay to Nap Every Day? By Adam Rosenbluff, M.D. A short afternoon snooze can be refreshing, but a sudden change in napping habits may warrant a conversation with your doctor. Question: I've started napping recently. Is that okay? Answer: A daily nap is not necessarily something to worry about. In fact, for many people in their 50s and beyond, a short afternoon nap is a pleasant and perfectly healthy way to recharge and improve both cognitive and physical performance. But if this is a recent or sudden change, I would pay attention to it. Don't panic, but do take note of what your body may be telling you. Let's begin with the reassuring part. Everybody gets tired, and there is nothing abnormal or unhealthy about closing your eyes in the afternoon and having a snooze. As we age, nighttime sleep often becomes lighter and more fragmented. You may spend enough hours in bed, but still not get the deep, restorative sleep you once did. A brief nap can help make up for that. The key is the length and timing of your nap. In general, I recommend keeping a daytime nap to about 20 to 30 minutes and taking it relatively early in the afternoon. A short nap can leave you feeling refreshed and more alert without interfering with your sleep that evening. But if you sleep for 2 hours at 4 or 5 in the afternoon, your brain may start to think you've had part of your night's sleep already. Then bedtime arrives and you're lying awake. That's where napping can begin to disrupt your circadian rhythm, the body's natural sleep-wake cycle. There is also research suggesting that not all napping patterns are the same. A recent study found that among older adults, longer, more frequent snoozes and a tendency to nap in the morning were associated with a greater risk of dying. Taking a nap doesn't cause health problems, but excessive or changing daytime sleep patterns may be a signal that something else is going on and deserves attention. That brings me back to one word in your question: recently. If you always enjoyed a 20-minute afternoon nap, I wouldn't be concerned. But if you're saying, for the past month, I simply cannot get through the day without sleeping, that's different. A significant increase in daytime sleepiness is worth discussing with your doctor. Sometimes the explanation is simple. Sleep apnea can leave folks exhausted during the day, even though they believe they have slept for 7 or 8 hours. Medications are another culprit. Some blood pressure, sleep medications, and drugs used to treat depression or anxiety can cause drowsiness. And don't forget over-the-counter medications and supplements. Many people tell me they aren't taking any medications, then mention several vitamins, herbal products, or natural sleep remedies that can affect alertness. Other medical issues your doctor may consider include hypothyroidism, problems with blood sugar, and heart, kidney, or lung conditions. If you become profoundly sleepy after meals, particularly if it interferes with your ability to function, that too deserves medical attention. So my advice is not to fight a pleasant, occasional afternoon nap. If you regularly enjoy a brief rest after lunch and wake up refreshed, that's also perfectly reasonable. Think of it as a little siesta. But if this is new for you, keep an eye on the pattern. How long are you sleeping? What time of day do you nap? Are you sleeping well at night? And most importantly, Do you feel as though you want a nap or that you can function without one? That distinction matters. A 20 or 30 minute midday nap can be a healthy part of your day, but a sudden need for prolonged or frequent sleep may be your body's way of asking you to look a little more closely. Mention the change at your next doctor's appointment. Bring along a complete list of your prescription medications, over-the-counter products, and supplements. In medicine, a recent symptom isn't necessarily bad news, but it is information. As we get older, as at any age, it's worth listening when your body starts telling you something new. And the next story is, how mindfulness made Eric Repair a better chef. In Mindful Cooking, the celebrity restaurateur pairs plant-forward recipes with Buddhist-inspired lessons. Chef, TV personality, and author Eric Repair, 61, manages to find a sense of calm, peace, and purpose amid his hectic life. He's still at the helm of his 3-Michelin-starred restaurant, Le Bernardin, in New York, appears on shows such as Top Chef, and developed the vision for Blue by Eric Repair at the Ritz-Carlton, Grand Cayman. Now, he aims to share his Zen-infused approach in his 8th book, Mindful Cooking, Simple Recipes for Nurturing Body and Soul, which blends Asian influences with French techniques. A commitment to principles such as ethical living and personal development is a major theme for the chef, who sat down for a video chat with AARP last summer. Repair, who was born in Antibes, a charming town on the French Riviera, moved to the United States in 1989. The Dalai Lama won the Nobel Peace Prize that same year, and his acceptance speech inspired Repair to read about Buddhism, which shaped his life and career. In the late 90s, I was very interested in studying Buddhism. Now we are in 2026. I'm a serious practitioner. I study every day, says Repair. While many top chefs are known for their fiery tempers, Repair takes a gentler approach with his kitchen staff. A cook who's shaking will not cook better than a cook who's precise. It makes a huge difference. Someone who's coming to work with the right mindset about making sure that we are going to do a great job to create an experience, that's real hospitality, and it's very rewarding, he says. If you come to work and you are scared or intimidated, the results probably will be very different. For Mindful Cooking, Repair created elegant, nourishing dishes while exploring themes such as gratefulness, joy, inspiration, and love. All those guiding principles are helpful in having a really good time, whether you are a beginner or a seasoned cook, he says. When you cook with joy and from the heart, that makes your cooking better as well. The book features more than 75 plant-forward recipes alongside beautiful photographs of his visits to monasteries in Japan and Korea. While mindful cooking is inspired by the foods he ate with the nuns and monks he met on his journey, Repair says its ideas will benefit any cook, whether at home or in a professional kitchen. I'm not trying to convert anyone. It's not a religious book at all, he says. I thought it would be good to bring back some guiding principles that are important to make your experience in your own kitchen more pleasant, more joyful, more relaxing, more meaningful. Mindfulness extends to all facets of Repair's life, including his health. He wakes up each day before 6 a.m. and meditates before enjoying a coffee with his wife, Sandra. He does a short workout, such as push-ups and sit-ups, nothing too intense, he says, before walking across Central Park to Le Bernardin. Between his pedestrian commute and taking the stairs up and down the restaurant's 3-floor kitchen, he estimates he climbs 30 to 40 flights of stairs and walks up to 17,000 steps each day. He starts every morning with a cup of coffee and a breakfast cookie, along with a piece of fruit. And because it's part of his job to taste dishes all day, he skips dinner. He aims to take in around 2,500 calories daily, but without being obsessed with the number. In Repair's life, as in his cooking, he strives for balance. Here's more from AARP's conversation with him about his new book, one of his most famous friendships, and how he approaches food and life. Starting the day with a cookie is the daily equivalent of eating dessert first. When asked what qualifies as a breakfast cookie, Repair says, "It doesn't matter what kind. It's just that I like to dip a cookie in my coffee. Lately, I have had some Scottish shortbread that are very nice. They are the flavor of the moment. Chocolate doesn't hurt either." He doesn't believe in the concept of a guilty pleasure. One thing is very important. Do not feel guilty about eating anything. I think it creates more damage to feel guilty than to eat it. If you're going to have a glass of wine, enjoy your glass of wine. If it's a scotch, enjoy your scotch. Now, if you have a scotch every 5 minutes, that's another story. But I believe that whatever you do with food and drinking, if you do it in moderation and you are cautious, you can have great pleasure. It has a very beneficial effect instead of feeling bad about it. He thinks mindfulness should extend to eating. When it's time to eat, make sure that you take that time to focus on your meal and enjoy it. It doesn't have to be a whole hour, but don't get distracted. Don't look at your phone. Just give yourself those 20 minutes just to enjoy your meal. Take the time to chew your food. Make it a pleasant experience. Don't make it seem like you are on autopilot, just getting food into your mouth to nourish your body. It's good to have pleasure in that moment, even if it's short. Home cooks can level up their cooking with one technique. Mastering knife skills is very important. You just need to practice a little bit. Knife skills will change your life. Your food will taste better because you will cut with precision and you're not putting chunks of varying sizes in a cooking pot. His famous friendship with the late author and television star Anthony Bourdain shaped his life in more ways than one. Bourdain's memoir, Kitchen Confidential, was the first book Repair read in English, and because of it, the two New York-based chefs became friends in 2000. They went on to appear on television together, often on Bourdain's shows No Reservations and Parts Unknown. The friendship with Anthony was very special. Anthony took the entire planet with him, and we all traveled to destinations that we didn't even know existed. We were discovering cultures through the food, Repair says. The food was basically the thread in between those cultures and the beauty of those countries. And everybody had Anthony Bourdain on a Sunday night on the TV screen. And I had the luck also to travel with him and do some of the shows with him. That curiosity about connecting with others through food is something I'm very grateful for. He did that brilliantly. The next article is, How to Beat Surveillance Pricing. Retailers are tracking your digital footprint. Here's how to protect your privacy and your wallet. Determining whether you're truly getting a good deal can feel like navigating a minefield these days, as inflation, tariffs, and frequent sales leave many of us questioning the price tags we see. Making matters even more challenging, some online retailers are using the vast troves of data they've collected on shoppers, along with AI, to instantly adjust prices for certain customers. In a practice known as surveillance or personalized pricing, businesses are using customers' browsing histories, locations, and other personal details to charge individual prices for products or services, according to a 2025 study from the Federal Trade Commission, FTC. That means the price you see online for a pair of jeans could be different than what your neighbor sees. It all comes down to personal data and companies trying to set prices, not in a traditional way, but based on who you are as a person, says Justin Klosko, a tech researcher with the consumer protection nonprofit Consumer Watchdog. In some cases, the practice can actually be a good thing for consumers. If you've ever taken advantage of a senior discount or a store loyalty program, you've benefited from paying less for something than another customer simply because of your age or past shopping habits. But retailers can also use your data to set prices at the highest point they think you'd be willing to spend. Many consumers and legislators are pushing for a ban on the practice. Roughly three-quarters of survey respondents told the nonprofit advocacy group Groundwork Collaborative and Data for Progress in May that they support efforts to end surveillance pricing. In the past 2 years, lawmakers in about half of U.S. states have introduced legislation targeting the pricing scheme, with Maryland becoming the first state to restrict surveillance pricing earlier this year, banning grocers and third-party delivery services from engaging in it. Because companies do not typically disclose their pricing formulas or their reasoning for adjusting an item or service's cost, it can be difficult for consumers to know exactly why a product they looked at yesterday is more expensive today. But surveillance pricing isn't necessarily to blame. A sudden hike could be the retailer's response to market shifts, such as rising fuel costs or increased demand. People worry that their personal information is being used to their detriment. But in individual cases, we don't really know how much our data is affecting the prices we see, says Daryl West, a senior fellow at the Center for Technology Innovation at the Brookings Institution, a nonprofit public policy research organization. Right now, companies have all the information and consumers have almost no information. Nobody is admitting to using surveillance pricing. And yet, companies ranging from grocery stores to apparel retailers are deploying surveillance pricing to some degree. The FTC's 2025 study found that retailers frequently use people's personal information to set targeted, tailored prices for goods and services, from a person's location and demographics down to their mouse movements on a web page. So if companies aren't saying what factors influence the prices shoppers see, how do consumers, and especially retirees on fixed budgets, ensure they're getting a fair shake? According to the pros, your best chance at beating surveillance pricing is to reduce how much data retailers collect about you. That entails taking the following measures. Limit cookie and app tracking. If you're given a choice between granting a website or business permission to collect information, always refuse, West says. Be mindful of web cookies, the tiny files often tied to advertising or marketing networks that watch you as you browse. Additionally, you can erase information about your online activity from your web browser by looking for options such as clear browsing data or remove website data in the settings. To go a step further, you could use a virtual private network, VPN, which masks your location and lets you shop online via the VPN provider's server address rather than your own. Shop across different devices and accounts. The FTC found that companies sometimes prominently display higher-priced products based on a shopper's search and purchase history, hypothetically showing a new parent higher-priced baby thermometers on the first page of their search results. By searching for an item on more than one device, such as your phone and your spouse's computer, you can see whether prices differ, says Mayu Tobin Miyagi, a law fellow at the Electronic Privacy Information Center, a nonprofit research and advocacy organization. Doing so can also help you avoid making repeated searches on a single device or account that could signal to retailers an urgent need or heightened interest in that particular product and trigger a price increase. Use customer loyalty programs sparingly. While these programs often offer digital coupons and discounts, they also provide retailers with reams of data about your shopping habits, budget, and tastes, enabling them to predict what you'll buy and how much you're willing to spend, Tobin Miyagi says. The FTC found that companies can use voluntarily provided information to set individualized prices. For example, a cosmetics company could survey customers about their skin tone and then offer targeted discounts based on that information. Also, some retailers sell the data they collect through loyalty programs to other businesses, meaning your information at one store could be used by a number of other retailers to set prices too. Break up with data brokers. If you live in California, you can ask data brokers operating in the state to stop selling your personal information and delete your profile, which could contain information such as your social security number, precise geolocation, browsing history, health details, and shopping habits. Through the Delete Request and Opt-Out platform, DROP, service. Another 22 states have enacted consumer data privacy laws, which typically allow residents to opt out of having their personal information sold by a company to a third party. Still, the laws often apply only to certain businesses. Security.org provides a state-by-state breakdown of the legislation. Buy in-store. Shopping at brick-and-mortar stores might be one of the simplest ways to ensure you're paying a fair price. Surveillance pricing is easier through online commerce because individual consumers are only looking at prices on their own screen, Tobin Miyagi says. They can't see that it might be different from what their neighbor is seeing on their iPhone. It's much harder to compare than the price tag that's shown at the grocery store. Despite concerns that the practice could bleed into in-person shopping, Robert Sanders, a marketing and analytics professor at the University of California, San Diego's Rady School of Management, says surveillance pricing in physical stores is a long way off. It would require a consumer to go to a shelf and there be some sort of facial recognition or some QR code.

0: This service is intended solely for individuals who cannot read conventional print due to a disability. Ineligible listeners risk infringing on copyright laws, and KPBS Radio Reading Service is not responsible for any violations that may occur. Our service may not be redistributed without our written consent. If you agree to these conditions, please continue listening.
1: In the past decade, Martha Stewart has won over a new generation with a saucier, sassier persona. The 85-year-old has even earned a moniker any younger influencer would envy, Queen of Instagram. But before there was Instagram, TikTok, or even Facebook, there was Martha. Since the 1982 debut of her first cookbook, Entertaining, Stewart has been dubbed a domestic goddess, the high priestess of homemaking, and a lifestyle guru, teaching generations what to cook, how to entertain, what to plant, how to decorate, and increasingly, what to buy. She learned the nuts and bolts of homemaking as a child growing up in New Jersey from her own first influencers, her schoolteacher mom and teacher salesman dad. "We were all doers in our family," Stewart tells AARP. "Work was both work and pleasure and learning." Over a crackling speakerphone from her farmhouse in Bedford, New York, Stewart is chatty and warm, but briskly efficient, often cutting off a question before it's finished, anticipating, rightly, where it's headed, and barreling into the answer. That no-nonsense efficiency was honed early. As a teen model, she helped support the family of eight and pay her tuition at Columbia's Barnard College, and also picked up invaluable lessons for the one-woman brand she would soon become. "I learned not only how to pose in front of a camera," she recalls, "but also about the big business of advertising." At 19, her world expanded again. Newly married to law student Andrew Stewart, she spent 5 months crisscrossing Europe with him in their Volkswagen Bug, a 3,000-mile honeymoon that filled her senses with new flavors, architecture, and ideas of beauty. "The food in Yugoslavia was so good," she gushes at the memory. "The olive oil, the tomatoes. We ate right from the farmer's markets. I made salads in the car. We ate the local cheeses and drank the local wines." It was all future content for the tastemaker she was quickly becoming. But first, as the only woman at an all-male brokerage firm, she wowed them all on Wall Street, where she says, "I learned how to be a salesman and I learned how to make money." 7 years later, she traded stocks for stockpots, moving to Westport, Connecticut, where she restored a rambling 1805 farmhouse and launched a wildly successful catering business from her kitchen. With the 1990 arrival of Martha Stewart Living magazine, followed by her syndicated television show in 1993, her influence and audience soared. Her love life, though, took a turn. In 1990, she divorced her husband, with whom she had a daughter, Alexis, now 60. Stewart has since been romantically linked with several high-profile men, but never remarried. In 1997, Kmart shoppers could buy sheets, towels, and house paint bearing her name. And by 2001, her multimedia empire was reaching 88 million people per month, all before social media even existed. Her brand took a hit after her 2004 conviction and 5-month prison stint relating to a stock trade, a catastrophe that would have destroyed another personal brand. Not Martha's. She bounced back with crafts, talk and cooking shows, meal kits, a New York City cafe, and even Martha-branded houses. More recently, Stewart was named Cast Iron Ambassador by Kohler, and launched Elm Biosciences Elemental Lip Serum, check out her pouty portrait on Instagram, in September. But two of her most devoted young fans know the queen of Instagram simply as their grandmother, Jude, 15, and Truman, 14, who have traveled all 7 continents with her, sampling new tastes and cultures, as she did at 19. "That's our big thing together, world travel," says Stewart, who published her 102nd

0: book in May and is working on a memoir. 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
3: Hello, this is Kim Wardlow. I am your host for Navigating Life with Vision Loss, brought to you by AfterSight. We are in our series of sports, our 16-week series. And we've been talking about all kinds of sports, including if you're just starting to get back into maybe some sports or going to the gym. But today is a little bit different because we're looking at something even that I consider more foundational. So, yes, sports are wonderful. We want to exercise. We want to be healthy. But that health often really starts with our general health and wellness. And so we're going to take a step back today and say, well, if we want to do our sports and do our activities, let's look at our health, general health and wellness, and see if we can improve that. And then that will help improve everything else. So I just want to welcome Mindy Keene, who is my guest today. Mindy, thank you for joining me.
4: Hi, thank you for having me.
3: I also just want to note that this episode is meant to encourage you and to share personal experiences, but it is not a medical advice. And so all of you listening, talk to your doctor, your healthcare provider for any questions or personal healthcare decisions that you might need to make. So we're not offering medical advice, but I think we are offering some encouragement in terms of general health and wellness. Mindy, at this part in your journey, what does wellness mean to you right now?
4: I would say focusing on just how to stay grounded and just focusing on taking things one day at a time, and just like keeping myself hydrated, eating well, exercising, all that good stuff.
3: All those basic things.
4: Yes.
3: Was there a point when you realized that maybe you weren't taking your health as seriously as you needed to and that you needed to put more focus on that? Or was it just something that happened gradually?
4: Oh, yeah. No, I want to say the day that I was told that I only had 30% lung function and the scale was not something that I was happy with. was the day I realized I needed to take my health and loving myself and, you know, all of that stuff more serious.
3: Right. Well, I think lots of us have had that experience with the scale. Maybe not so many with the lung function. And then obviously you don't just suddenly start running marathons. I mean, I'm sure that change took a while for you to make.
4: Oh, yes. Oh, yes. It's been about, I want to say, 2 years or 2.5 years that I was diagnosed with that. And it took a while. It was a struggle to figure out how to change my lifestyle habits, how to eat better, how to just completely just change my way of thinking about food and overall health. You know, because I have a son, and at the end of the day, I want to be here for my grandbabies when they come. And, you know, and it's just like, I only have one child, so I'm like, all he has is me. And yeah, so just taking that more serious was something I just needed to focus on. And it did take about 2.5 years, but I think I'm proud of where I am today. The scale did change a lot. I feel happy, healthy. Like, I am very happy and, you know, just, I guess proud of myself is where I should begin. Proud. Yes, to just completely change my lifestyle. And, you know, it's we have some really bad habits that we can get used to. And until something drastic happens in your life, you have to realize, whoa, like, what was I doing? And yeah, so I am proud of where I am today.
5: What were some of your very first steps to be able to change?
4: Well, to be honest with you, the first one was cutting sugar out. Yeah,
5: that
4: which
5: would be
4: was
5: very
4: tough.
5: I like my chocolate. That would be really
4: yes.
5: hard.
4: Yes. Hey, don't get me wrong. I'll have a chocolate here and there today because I'm like, I'm not going to, you know, blame myself or be so harsh on myself like that. But cutting sugar out was the very first one. And then just moving my body, just overall, just moving my body and just focusing on, I guess, realizing and learning how to read labels, because there is so much junk in the stuff that we eat today. It's insane. And funny or oddly enough, AI helped me kind of figure that part out. Just reading the labels, learning what was good for me and a lot cleaner, you know, focusing on what ingredients to use and being more, you know, focusing like on my plate, more protein and veggies versus carbs, you know, because even though carbs is not the enemy, but focusing on the other stuff first is something that I had to completely like reroute my way of eating.
5: I think that can be hard. I like carbs myself, all the pasta and potatoes, all those good things, trying to not eat them first.
4: And as a Hispanic, I mean, we eat a lot of
5: I know,
4: good
5: like
4: food.
5: You want to still be able to enjoy eating, enjoy your food, right?
4: Yes. Yeah. Yeah. So, and it was tough. It was tough, but it's very doable. Very doable. And every once in a while, I still, you know, have a bite of, you know, a guilty pleasure here and there. Because at the end of the day, I've learned that there's nothing wrong with that.
5: Yeah, it's just having the control to have the bite and not like the whole quart of ice cream or whatever. Yeah.
4: The whole, yes, exactly. Control, portion control, and just having the overall mindset to be like, one or two bites is all I need.
5: Well, let's talk about four key areas of wellness. So sleep, movement, food, nutrition, and stress. But let's start with sleep, because I know I myself really find if I don't get enough rest or I don't sleep well, that can really affect my whole day and everything else. What have you found that helps you rest even if you're having a really busy or stressful week?
4: Winding down and putting on a really boring book kind of helps me just mentally focus only on listening to the book, to like we sleep with Lady A. I don't want to say her name. So we turn on like fan sounds, rain sounds. And I think that just kind of mentally helps me focus on only what I'm listening, you know, the fan and then the book. That kind of just helps me just relax more a little bit and just being able to rest and listening to my body when there's times where I'm like, I feel more sleepy today, or I'm more tired today than I was yesterday. You know what? Just take a nap, you know, go rest, because sometimes our body just needs that. So just being able to do that, just has helped me a lot. But for sure the white noise and the fan. I do not sleep without that.
5: Do you ever
4: that.
5: Have times where your mind just won't slow down?
4: I do. And what I usually helps mm-hmm. for me is music. I'll just put my headphones on and I'll just tell my husband, like, I'm going to blast my headphones just to myself, just to de-stress, all that. And it helps me so much because I've tried to focus on listening to mm-hmm. what the song is saying. And sometimes I'll catch lyrics. I'm like, oh, I didn't even know
5: and
4: that.
5: And that's easy. You're just listening to the notes and the music. And sometimes you realize, oh, yes. I didn't realize that they said that.
4: Yes, I've heard that song about a million times, and
5: I've had that happen so many times. Or I've thought I've known the words, and then when I really listen, it's like, oh, yes. That's not what they're saying at all.
4: Yes. Yes, for sure. So music is my therapy.
5: That is a great therapy for sure, and I think everybody can find something. There's so many genres and things. I think we all have our favorites.
4: Oh, yes.
5: That we enjoy.
4: Yes.
5: You talked about...
4: For sure.
5: You talked about movement before and that was one of your beginning steps, just to move your body. How would you view, like, maybe quote-unquote healthy movement? You know, not necessarily having to run a sudden dash or something, you know, but being really fast or something like that, but just to start to move.
4: I would say walking, simply walking. That's it. To me, that's mainly only what I focused on. I don't know, if anybody has a gym membership or they have a treadmill at home, because I didn't at the time. I do now. But just simply walking, that does a lot more than you even think. I used to compare my steps to how I used to take back then to how I do now. And it's like, whoa, I'm even embarrassed to say that out loud. So just simply walking, even, when you're listening to a podcast, when you're just whatever, like get up and just walk around, even if it's in your kitchen, your living room, outside. That was what helped me.
5: Do you have any tips for folks if they know they need to move? And like you said, even just to walk, but they're tired or they're just not motivated. Do you have any tips for when you're just kind of not feeling like going out and having your walk, but you know it would be good for you and you'd probably feel better once you did it?
4: I think the best thing for me is, and I go back to music, putting that song on that just wants to make you get up and go to the club. I don't know if I can say this, but some booty shaking music.
5: That might even make you walk fast.
4: Yes. It'll get you more pumped up to do it. Like, I know it's hard. It's a mental battle. I mean, I struggled it, and sometimes I still do today.
5: Yeah, I think that's just something that can always happen to us. We always have days when we're more tired, and it just...
4: Oh, yes, mm-hmm. for sure. You we're human.
5: Convince yourself. For sure. Go ahead.
4: Yes. So start putting on that song and you're like, okay, I can do this. Just keep telling yourself, I got this. I know I need to do this. And put on some music on. And I think that completely shifts mm-hmm. your mood, because it does.
5: Yes. I find that as well. Like, and even just switching songs. Oh, okay. This one's much better. Now I can get moving.
4: Yes. Listen to the hype music, just a little bit more pumped, and don't be in your feels.
5: So obviously you said you gave up mostly sugar and made some big changes in your diet. Is there anything else besides giving up the sugar that you felt really made an impact and made you feel better?
4: Accepting that I'm human. And that we all make mistakes and quit, not being so ashamed of where I had got at that point in my life, and just, accepting that I'm human and that I needed to make that change, mm-hmm. loving myself, accepting my body for what it was, and having little goals like, okay, I want to drop 10 pounds instead of focusing on, okay, for example, I need to drop 100 pounds. Make it more realistic so that the bigger picture doesn't seem unrealistic.
5: That's really good advice. Did you change how you approached either planning and or preparing your meals?
4: Yes. I learned how to read the labels. Like every time I would do, because I'm the one who does the grocery shopping at home. So, I shop at Walmart. And so I learned how to share the product with, you know, some of the AI apps and learning, okay, what ingredients are in it, what just nutrition facts, all that stuff. Okay, maybe that sounds like a good option just because it says it's a good option, but it's not the best one because the ingredients are not the most cleanest ingredients. And it took a lot of time, trial and error. But just focusing on what actually was protein, fruits and veggies and fiber was number one, and just learning how to adapt to, okay, cutting that out needs to be like a for sure. Okay, well, but I really like that. Let me learn how to maybe find a better item instead of, you know, your usual choice.
5: Did it change in the amount of preparation you do with your meals? I mean, are you buying like more raw vegetables and cooking them, or, you know, changing from maybe something that's already a prepared meal to something that you might have to do a little bit more of the preparation?
4: I don't think so. No, I don't think it changed the preparation or anything like that. I think honestly, it's just helped me love being in the kitchen.
5: Well, that's always a good thing because you need to eat. So it's good if you don't mind being in the kitchen.
4: We need to eat to live. Yeah. So no, I don't think time consuming stuff like that. No, just, you know, having the option of going to the fridge and being like, okay, this is what we're going to eat today. You know, and just the family accepting it.
5: Right. So you're still able to keep it. So it's easy for you. It's realistic. You're not having to get unusual ingredients. And like sometimes it's like you hear about different diets and you have to do all sorts of major changes. But it sounds like you did make some major changes, but it was more just in ingredients and not really having to make things any more difficult than what you were doing.
4: Yes, that's correct. Like, it's funny because I would, like I said, I'm the one who does the grocery shopping at home. So I would like, oh, let me try this pasta. Like right now I do like a pasta made out of chickpeas. But at the beginning, I didn't tell my husband or my son that was what the pasta was made out of.
5: They would already be like, no, we're not going to like that.
4: Yes. So I just did it and it was delicious. I personally couldn't taste it. But then again, my taste buds are obviously different than theirs because they have sugars in their, you know, lifestyle and I didn't. So that was an adjustment. But then when they came and asked for seconds or thirds, I was like, okay, score. Yes. So just little things that I secretly hid from them made me just realize that I was actually doing something not only good for me, but for my family.
5: Were there any particular, I think of chickpeas, using this if you're avoiding gluten, was there any other ingredients? I'm thinking fat, sugar, gluten, any other particular ingredients and things that you were trying to avoid?
4: Just all the junk that we don't even know what's in our food.
5: Well, and that's true sometimes, right? We're not even sure what all is in there.
4: Yes. Like I would sit there and read the labels of, I don't even know, but I don't want to say anything in particular, but I was like, well, what is that? Like, I don't even know.
5: I know.
4: If we can't pronounce it, maybe we should.
5: Exactly. That's what I was going to say. If I can't pronounce it, I think, well, maybe that's not something I need to eat.
4: Yes. And so just that, again, going back to just reading the labels and learning what it is. And if you know, I didn't know what it was, just researching what it was. And okay, it still doesn't sound so promising. Then maybe I shouldn't have that item.
5: Right. So you're making the changes, you're starting to move and exercise, you're changing your diet. But I know even when we're doing less of those things that are good for us, we're still going to have stress and still have stressful days or stressful weeks. What helps you to kind of calm down and to feel better if life is feeling overwhelming?
4: For me is, I think, letting it out. And for me personally is crying. Mm-hmm. Like if I need to cry, I will cry. I will do so in the shower. Just going and taking a long shower and just crying if that's what my body is asking for, and just doing it and not being ashamed of it. That is kind of how I just let things out, and just telling my family, you know, my husband, whatever, like, I'm just not feeling today. I'm just like, I'm feeling stressed or, you know, anxious. Like, just give me some time to myself. I just need 10 minutes to just sit in my room, you know, with some white noise or something, or my headphones on, listening to a song, just giving myself time to be with myself.
5: Just to reset a little bit. Well, and
4: yes,
5: I think a good cry can really be so helpful. I know, like, we try not to cry in public, or, you know, there's certain times you're trying not to cry, but crying can just be a release for so many different types of emotions that I can see where that can be very, very helpful, just in letting go and letting things out.
4: Yeah. Yes. And a lot of people are like embarrassed to cry. I don't think I would do it in public.
5: I know. It's like there's sometimes you try not to, but sometimes you just have to.
4: Yeah. If I'm home and stuff, and even if my son just like, I'm just sitting down and the tears are just flowing, he just knows she's having a moment.
5: Right. It will be okay.
4: Just let me be.
5: Just give her a minute.
4: Yes. Yeah. Oh, yeah. Even sometimes when I'm cooking, like, and sometimes tears are not always sad tears. They can even be happy tears. You know, so if I'm just cooking or I'm listening to it, because I'll cook and listen to me or play music. I don't know. At the moment, I thought of something funny or sad or whatever, and the tears are just flowing, and my son just knows she's having a moment again.
5: You're right, though. It could be something that's good, or calling a happy moment, or just feeling so grateful for something, someone, a situation. Yes. So it covers a wide range of emotions, crying.
4: Mm-hmm. Yes. And as a woman, we go through so many emotions. So it's tough being a woman.
5: Are there things about wellness and trying to stay healthy that have barriers, that vision loss may cause some barriers or make things more difficult? Like if you're wanting to get to a gym or appointments, or I don't know, even like getting groceries, all those things, are there just kind of real life issues that you deal with because of the vision loss that you need to kind of work around, or you found alternate ways to do things?
4: I think the first one that I could say is kind of just probably like having the guts to go to the gym. For me, it's always been a battle because I sit there and I think, ugh, like, how am I going to get around? Am I going to be the center of attention when I don't want to be? You know, what if I fall? Or I don't know. I sit there and think so many things. I personally haven't been able to overcome that, so I should work on that one. But also, I guess, like, in the sense of, like, my doctor, just focusing on being my, you know, myself, my advocating for myself, and telling him, like, this is what I want to achieve, and this is what I want. And like today, for example, I haven't been taking my medication only because for myself, I'm like, I want to give my body a break, because I feel like my body deserves that. I've been on medication for so long, and having, you know, the courage and the right to tell my doctor, I want to stay away from it a little bit, and explaining to him that, like, that's, you know, I want to give my mm-hmm. body a break. And I want to use staying away from the medication for a little bit just to focus on just being, you know, healthier, overall healthier. And if I feel like I don't need it that day, just having the acknowledgement to be like, okay, I didn't take it today and I'm still good.
5: Right.
4: But of course, you know, everybody has different types of medications that they all need to take. So everybody has to take that.
5: Right, depending.
4: That, you know, their own.
5: What it is and,
4: right.
5: and all of that. Yeah, for sure.
4: Yes.
5: But I think it's good you were talking to your doctor
4: yes.
5: about it as well. So your doctor's aware.
4: Yes.
5: Yeah. Do you ever feel like you're just not doing enough?
4: Yeah, I do. We're human, and I don't know if everybody else does, but
5: I think most of us do at some point in time.
4: Yes, for sure. I question some of the things I do as well. Not only if I'm doing enough, but if mm-hmm. I'm doing the right thing.
5: Sometimes it's hard to know, and you just have to try.
4: Yes,
5: try and,
4: for sure.
5: And see what the results are.
4: Yeah.
5: What have you found that's helped you
4: yes.
5: the most? Are there people who've been supportive or having a certain routine, or is there, what do you feel like has helped you the most is, in this journey?
4: I think I want to say a little bit of social media, following some of the like women who are also like on their own lifestyle journeys in all different aspects of it overall, just, you know, making better lifestyle habits. Like joining some of the Facebook groups, or you just following someone on TikTok and just someone sharing a simple meal that I would have never thought of. And I'm like, okay, that sounds delicious. Like, I want to try it, and actually doing it and being like, wow, they weren't lying. I think just having that type of support, because I guess to me in my head, because they are a complete stranger, they can't mm-hmm. judge me for the
5: right.
4: for what I'm doing.
5: I can understand that. Well, and that's the positive side of social
4: yeah.
5: media. We hear a lot about, you know, the negative sides, and certainly those are there, but that's definitely, you know, a positive of the social media.
4: Oh, for sure. Oh, for sure. Because I'm in so many groups where people, you know, they post anonymous and they're like, I don't want to post with my name yet because I don't want to be criticized or X, Y, Z. And just having the opportunity to do so and still express yourself and getting a lot of feedback, you know, a lot of positive feedback. And just it, there's so much information out there in social media that it's just like unreal sometimes.
5: Well,
4: and to me, yes, I've just made it more of like a positive. I try not to focus on anything mm-hmm. negative on social media. So to me, it's just a positive
5: thing.
4: Well,
5: I know on social media, there are a lot of health trends or wellness trends or eat this, don't eat that. Do you follow mm-hmm. any of those, or are you really just looking at what works for you, or are there trends that you feel like have been positive?
4: I don't want to say I follow a trend. I think it's just what works for me wouldn't work, mm-hmm. you know, for anyone else. I think the only thing that I would say I gain from that is also just learning different recipes and not blaming myself or being so hard on myself or being like, I don't want to cook today. Today, let's eat out. And that doesn't mean that you still get to have a plate of
5: right.
4: garbage. You know, you still focus on healthier options and don't feel so guilty for being like, today we ate out, but I still ate good. Or, you know, even if you just want to say, I'll have like, let's, you know, the kids want pizza, let's order pizza, but just having that one slice and just focusing on that. So I think that's why I say just what works for me may
5: right.
4: not work for everybody else.
5: Very individualized.
4: Yes, because some mm-hmm. people can be really strict and some people are a little bit more just laid back. And I just think it's just what works for you is what makes it work, is what will make you continue mm-hmm. to do your journey.
5: But getting ideas from other people is great too, because then you might know things to try that you wouldn't have thought to do that might work.
4: Oh, yes, for sure. Mm-hmm.
5: I'm thinking also about just our mindset when we're trying to be healthy. Like you said, it's not that you can't eat out. It's just also thinking about, well, if I'm eating out, maybe I'm short on time. Maybe I'm even going to have fast food. But is there a healthier option, you know, within that?
4: Yes.
5: And just having that healthy mm-hmm. mindset, you know, that lasts, that helps you to keep going. And that can be hard, especially, you know, if we're tired, if we've had a bad day. I don't know if you have examples of times where you've had, you know, unhealthy thoughts that we're telling ourselves, or just like you said, kind of being down on yourself and being able to overcome that.
4: I would say for me, it's been like a craving of chocolate and just being like, just have it. Just have it. One or two bites is not going to be as bad as you like being so hard on yourself later on and then secretly eating and then feeling so guilty for doing
5: right
4: or eating the entire thing. So to me, I think that's kind of what I would say is just have, you know, the piece of cake or just have the bag of chips. Just restart on your next meal. And that's just how I take it. A meal at a time. Like personally, I struggle with drinking water.
5: Me too.
4: Oh, I'm so bad at drinking water. But I go and I find like a really cute cup that has flowers or is pink or sparkly, and I may not be able to see it, but I know what mm-hmm. the description said it looked like, and I can feel it. And I'm like, okay, now this is going to motivate me to drink more water. And it has helped me so much.
5: That's a good tip. I struggle to drink enough water too. And I don't always want to put,
4: yes.
5: I mean, there's all the different flavorings and stuff you can put in water. But again, yes. sometimes it's like, well, what's actually in mm-hmm. those? And so I don't always want to be using,
4: yes.
5: using that, but I do struggle to just drink enough water. So that's a really good tip.
4: Oh, yes, for sure. It has helped me come a long way with my water journey.
5: How do you measure yes. your progress without being too hard on yourself? But do you think about your progress? Do you have certain things that you track or measure? Or is it just that you're feeling better and you know that you're doing well because you're continuing to feel better?
4: I think I would say is obviously the scale was mm-hmm. a huge change, but like realistically accepting that if I know I'm not mentally having a good day or whatever.
6: This program is intended for a print impaired audience and is brought to you by Mind's Eye.
7: Hello, listeners. This is Ken Pajares bringing you Time Magazine for this week. All right, issue this week is for December 4th, 2023, volume 202, numbers 19 and 20. We'll begin our reading of Time with some articles from the brief. First article is entitled, The Nikki Haley's Moment, by Philip Elliott. Former South Carolina governor finds momentum in a GOP primary that remains Trump to lose. Nikki Haley had heard worse than snipes from one of three men standing on her left on stage. As a candidate for governor of South Carolina in 2010, she was attacked with an anti-Indian American slurs. 3 years later, the state Democratic Party chairman said she should go back to wherever the hell she came from, ignoring that she was born in South Carolina's Bamberg County Hospital. When she was the U.S. ambassador to the UN, the Secretary of State allegedly deployed sexist words that began with a B and a C to her face. But in Miami, on November 8th, when the presidential candidate found her daughter's social media usage a topic at the third debate of the second-tier GOP contenders, Haley stood on the verge of boiling over. Quote, "Leave my daughter out of your voice," Nikki told tech bro Vivek Ramaswamy, who had just brought up Rena Haley's TikTok. Quote, "You're just scum," she added later. Her daughter watched from the room. With her eyes cast toward the stage lights, you could see Haley push reset and perhaps remind herself that for female candidates, combativeness is the way to easily seen as rage. That clear-eyed ownership of her space in the current Republican campaign had served her well to this point, and may be what fires her into the final push before the voting finally gets voters finally get to start having their say. Haley is the only candidate on the rise in national polls, early state surveys, and standing among donors. Although the ex-president, Donald Trump, remains laps ahead of her and every other candidate, Haley is quickly becoming a plausible chief rival and the best shot for the Republicans to find an off-ramp to his third nomination. Quote, "We can't win the fight of the 21st century with politicians from the 20th century. We have to move forward," Haley said, distilling her campaign thesis that hinges on an appetite among Republican voters for a former state executive and high-stakes diplomat over a familiar former candidate. But ask John Huntsman, the former Utah governor and ex-ambassador to China and Singapore, about the two delegates he earned during the 2012 campaign for the White House with similar qualifications. Haley understands the rules. She has a hawkish instinct on national security, giving her a leg up on an environment where crises in Ukraine and Israel dominate, not to mention threats at the southern U.S. border and from China that loom as standing challenges. She's a pragmatic realist when it comes to social issues, smartly reasoning that Congress passing a federal abortion ban is as realistic as finding the Loch Ness Monster. And she has some very talented advisors guiding her in the leadoff states of Iowa and New Hampshire, plus a $10 million marker she laid down in the days after the debate to reserve advertising in those two states starting in December. The biggest chunk of campaign money on air is from Florida Governor Ron DeSantis, who is ponying up a puny one-fifth as much during the same window, and her super PAC, which can raise unlimited sums from supporters, has reserved almost $5 million more in advertising, eclipsing DeSantis's friends and their bookings. In her home state of South Carolina, Haley retains an advantage too. She can count just one loss at the ballot in 20-year career. Her fellow Palmetto State poll, Senator Tim Scott, exited the race on November 12th, giving her a potential advantage in the first state in the South to weigh in on 2024. Also gone, the $7.5 million in ads that Scott's super PAC had reserved. But it has to be said, Haley is still far from a lethal threat to Trump's right now. Being a former president has its advantages. The race, as much as it can be called that, is shaping up to be a contest for second place. The closest DeSantis ever crept to overtaking Trump was a 15-point deficit. That gap now stands at 40 points. Haley, meanwhile, maybe improving, but she's a solid 50 points behind Trump. And while emerging as a winner of the Not Trump primary matters for media coverage, the Republicans' rules don't regard second place. That means either she starts to chart a way to overtake Trump before the Iowa caucus, or she needs to persuade backers of folks like dispatched rivals Scott and former Vice President Mike Pence to pivot to her camp, or for remaining contenders like former New Jersey Governor Chris Christie and Ramaswamy to call it quits. It's still tough odds. Trump's hold on the party has proved durable enough that not even the prospect of voting for a jailed nominee is sufficient to dent his support as he faces multiple criminal trials in the election year. Which is why Haley has been so strategic in picking her spots to criticize her former boss and how to respond to critiques against her that get stronger as Republicans start to pay attention to her. When Ramaswamy mocked her at the debate as Dick Cheney in three-inch heels, she threw it back in his face. "They're five-inch heels," Haley said, "and they're not for a fashion statement. They're for ammunition." And it sure seems like Haley is there for the battle. We continue on with the brief with the bulletin. How war in the Middle East got the British Home Secretary fired. Suella Braverman, the controversial Home Secretary in British Prime Minister Rishi Sunak's cabinet, was fired after making divisive comments about pro-Palestinian protesters. She'll be replaced by James Cleverly, who had been Foreign Secretary, and former Prime Minister David Cameron will replace him. The November 13th announcement came after Braverman wrote an article in the Times of London in which she claimed that police were playing the favorites and not enforcing the law when it came to pro-Palestinian protests, and referred to protesters as hate marchers. Braverman wrote on X on November 14th that Sunak hadn't honored the policy agreements they'd made when she took the position, and said that the protests were a breaking point. Quote, "I have become hoarse urging you to consider legislation to ban the hate marchers and help stem the rising tide of racism, intimidation, and terrorist glorification that's threatening the community cohesion." The war between Israel and Hamas has led to mass protests throughout London, with hundreds of thousands calling for a ceasefire. On November 11th, far-right groups, including English Defence League, confronted pro-Palestinian protesters in London. 9 officers were injured, and 145 people were arrested. This isn't the first time Braverman's impolitic speech had gotten her in trouble. She has referred to the UK's migrant crisis as an invasion and homelessness as a life choice. She was forced to resign from her position as Home Secretary once before in October 2022 when she was discovered to have shared confidential documents with a member of Parliament. She was reinstated a week later. And another article from the brief from the World. Israel's former Prime Minister: a two-state solution is the only solution. Eric Cortaleza is the author. With the war raging between Israel and Hamas, it's hard to imagine a new dawn of peace. The violence threatens to paralyze the moral and political imaginations of Israelis and Palestinians alike, deepening the impression that accommodation will remain forever out of reach. But to hear one of Israel's elder statesmen tell it, now is precisely the moment to resurrect the goal of peace process. Quote, "The right way is to look to the two-state solution, not because of justice to the Palestinians, which is not the uppermost of my priorities, but because we have a compelling imperative to disengage from the Palestinians to protect our own security, our own future, and our own identity. Former Prime Minister Ehud Barak tells Time. Barak, who led the country from 1999 to 2001, is one of the most decorated military figures, came closer than any other Israeli leader to securing a peace deal with the Palestinians. In a wide-ranging interview conducted over Zoom on October 27th, he discussed the possible endgames for Gaza after the war. Prime Minister Benjamin Netanyahu's political future, and how the October 7th massacre has transformed the Israeli psyche. The following has been edited and condensed, but here's the interview. What was your first reaction when you learned of the attack? It was immediately clear that it's the most severe blow that we've suffered since the establishment of the State of Israel. Israel was established to create one space on earth where Jews can live and go to sleep in their own quiet. For my generation, our former experiences in life was the 1973 war. For people who were about the age I was in 1973, and even younger, this will be the formative experience of their life. It will define what they think about Israel and the Zionist project. Why was Israel so unprepared? It was a major failure of our intelligence. It will be clarified only when there's a full investigation. How much responsibility does Netanyahu bear? Netanyahu used to say that anyone who is against the two-state solution should support his attitude toward Hamas, which was basically to let them be alive and kicking. He basically backed them by allowing the Qataris to send some $1.5 billion over 5 years to the Gaza Strip. About half of it was used by Hamas to build its military capabilities. It is this element that disturbs the Israeli people. Everyone remembers that he strengthened Hamas. Can Netanyahu survive this? He lost the trust of the people. In normal countries, he would have resigned on his own immediately. But it's not unprecedented that when a government of Israel refuses to resign, the public will impose it upon them. Can Israel conduct this military operation without causing so many civilian casualties? We cannot and will not pretend to be able to do it without any collateral damage and civilians being killed. We are committed to make all possible efforts to minimize it. We warrant in advance. We want some 1.1 million people to leave the northern Gaza Strip. Hamas is threatening them and telling the civilians to stay. It's a tragedy, but we cannot give Hamas impunity because they are using their cohesive power over citizens. Final question. Do you think the two states as a goal can be revived after this massacre? I think there is a need in Israel, under the heaviest, most difficult conditions, never to lose sight of the objective. The right way is to look to the two-state solution, not because of justice to the Palestinians, which is not the uppermost of my priorities, but because we have a compelling imperative to disengage from the Palestinians, to protect our own security, our own future, our own identity. If there is only one political identity reigning over the area between Mediterranean and Jordan River, it will inevitably become either non-Jewish or non-democratic. If this bloc of millions of Palestinians can vote, Israel will become overnight a binational state with a Muslim majority. First, we have to focus on the war, but the vision and the readiness to act upon it, once the time is right, should always be there. We continue with Time Magazine for December 3rd, and The Brief, with a brief time with the delicate balance facing William Lai, Taiwan's presidential frontrunner. Charlie Campbell is the author. More than once, when William Lai was a small boy, a passing typhoon tore the roof off of his home clean away. It's a recollection that brings a wry smile to Taiwan's vice president, who grew up in the small coal mining hamlet of Wali, perched on the island's far north. His father died in an accident in the pits when Lai was just 2 years old, leaving his mother to raise six children alone. Money was tight. Instead of toys, Lai had banyi trees to climb. Instead of new clothes, he wore cast-offs. He had to prove himself. Today, Lai, 64, is the front-runner in Taiwan's January elections to replace outgoing president Tsai Ing-wen, who represents the same Democratic Progressive Party, the DPP, but is ineligible to stand for a third term. Quote, "One of the biggest assets my father left me was being impoverished," Lai tells Time in an interview in late October. "Because in this environment, I worked harder, more vigorously on everything I did. It gave me a sense of determination." 2 days after our conversation, Lai returned to Wanli on the campaign trail, where he was greeted with presumptive shouts of, "Hello, President." After lighting incense at the lantern-filled temple, Lai promised the assembled crowd he would improve transportation links and healthcare facilities for seniors before turning to more weighty concerns. Quote, "My first priority is to maintain stability in the Indo-Pacific region," Lai told a throng of farmers and crab fishermen. Lai may not worry about typhoons these days, but geopolitical winds continue to batter the Taiwanese. Beijing considers the self-governing island of 23 million its sovereign territory and has vowed to reclaim it by force if necessary. It remains the most combustive of the myriad squabbles that today define relations between the world's superpowers. On four occasions, President Joe Biden has vowed to protect Taiwan from Chinese military aggression. Lai knows war benefits better than anyone. Quote, "Taiwan hopes to be friends with China. We don't wish to be enemies," he says. The saying that all politics is total comes with an almighty caveat in Taiwan, where January elections will hinge on how best to manage the relationship. Beijing loathes Lai's China skeptic DPP and has branded its candidate a troublemaker. All three of Lai's rivals for the presidency argue that they are better placed to repair cross-strait relations, thus revitalizing the Taiwan's torrid economy and safeguarding its autonomy. On November 15th, Lai's closest challengers agreed to join forces under a single candidate, threatening to tip the balance in favor of the China-friendly camp. The vote also has profound global implications. Taiwan is the world's 16th largest trading economy, exchanging $907 billion in goods and services in 2022. It produces 90% of the world's advanced semiconductor chips, which are vital for every industry, but especially to the artificial intelligence boom. A blockade on Taiwan would imperil well over $2 trillion in economic activity, estimates a Rhodium group, even before factoring in sanctions or any military response. An unprecedented third straight term for Beijing's nemesis, DDP, could represent an entrenchment of China's skepticism across the Taiwanese society, and potentially be a tipping point for relations. While China President Xi Jinping has called the reunification a historic mission and an unshakable commitment, Lai counters, "We are already a sovereign, independent country." Yet few other countries agree.

0: This service is intended solely for individuals who cannot read conventional print due to a disability. Ineligible listeners risk infringing on copyright laws, and KPBS Radio Reading Service is not responsible for any violations that may occur. Our service may not be redistributed without our written consent. If you agree to these conditions, please continue listening.
1: Commercial links are met with fierce reprisals by Beijing, including military drills, a trade embargo, and diplomatic freeze. The severe turndown in China's economy has also increased fears that a crisis may be useful for Xi. Youth unemployment in China stands at 46.5% by most estimates, and the world's second largest economy again veered into the deflation in October. One measure of foreign direct investment into China fell negative in the third quarter of 2023 for the first time on record. Given such doldrums, quote, "Taiwan is an easy scapegoat for China," Taiwan Foreign Minister Joseph Wu tells Time. The rising temperatures spurred Tsai last year to extend the mandatory national service for Taiwanese men from 4 months to 1 year. In August, she boosted defense spending to a record $19.1 billion, or 22.6% of GDP, a hike that includes purchase of 400 U.S. Javelin anti-tank missiles. Quote, "If China were to launch an invasion, we must be able to safeguard our country," says Lai. Still, Lai believes trade ultimately offers better protection than tanks. With Taiwanese chipmakers like TSMC powering the AI revolution, he wants to foster the next global champion to ensure the price of conflict stays prohibitively high. Quote, "Semiconductors and technology industries are Taiwan's strengths, but also our responsibility towards international community. It's a commitment Lai hopes will be reciprocated through wider support for Taiwan's democracy, which few of his compatriots would swap for China's rule. For Lai, China and Taiwan may share a language and history, but precious little else. After all, Taiwan ranks 10th in the world and top in Asia in Economist Intelligence Unit's 2022 Democratic Index. China sits 156th place. Taiwan's politics is partisan and messy. China is ruled from Beijing's secretive Zhongnanhai leadership complex. China has banned pride since 2021 in a crackdown of LGBTQ rights. In October, Lai became the highest-ranking Taiwanese official to attend Taipei's parade, saying his support was natural given his commitment to freedom, democracy, and human rights. For Lai, any pretense that these two societies are in any way converging is preposterous. Ultimately, 100 miles of choppy ocean that separates island and mainland doesn't do justice to just how different their people feel and think. And the coal miner's son has no qualms getting his hands dirty to keep it that way. Quote, "We will not back down," he says. A few quick facts about Lai. Ivy League. In 2003, Lai obtained a master's degree in public health from Harvard University while also serving as a legislator. Doctor turned politician. Lai was inspired to swap medicine.

0: Medicine for Politics by the 1996 Taiwan Strait Crisis. Mayor of Tainan. In 2010, Lai became mayor of the southern city and drew praise for alleviating its notorious traffic congestion. Natural speaker. Lai hates using a teleprompter and is known to memorize complex speeches and off-the-cuff remarks. Sweet disposition. Lai is famous for his sweet tooth and orders four sugars when enjoying Taiwan's iconic bubble tea. We continue with Time Magazine for December 4th with some articles from The View. Ideas. Hobbes the Optimist. John Gray is the author. When Thomas Hobbes described life in a state of nature as solitary, poor, nasty, brutish, and short, he penned one of the most celebrated sentences in the English language. The 17th century philosopher asserted that without a common power to keep them all in awe, human beings fall into a state of nature, a condition of anarchical warfare and lawless predation. Hobbes' analysis resonates powerfully at the present time when states are failing in many parts of the world, leaving chaos and crime in their wake. Increasingly, his pessimistic vision seems vindicated by a far-reaching decline in the security human beings need in their everyday lives. Yet, paradoxically, Hobbes was also an optimist. Using their reason, he believed, human beings could lift themselves out of brutish conflict. Humankind could enjoy what, in his masterpiece, Leviathan, in 1651, he called a commodious living, a civilized life of peace, prosperity, and culture, through a social contract that would create a ruler all would obey. The power they brought into being, which could be a king or a republican assembly, would be unbounded in its power, but its authority was limited to maintaining peace. No one had a divine or natural right to rule, and if the sovereign failed to protect his subjects, it could be overthrown. In focusing on individuals and their well-being, Hobbes was a liberal, possibly the only one worth reading today. Hobbes' insight that conflict is the default human situation has many lessons to teach us. One is that toppling tyrants does not secure liberty. In Iraq and later Libya, the West imposed regime change in the belief that it would lead to democracy. The result in both cases was the breakup of the state. The hard truth of which Hobbes reminds us is that politics is not a binary choice between freedom and tyranny. Hobbes has also helped understand the transformations in democracies during the 21st century. In a succession of crises, governments have moved from claiming to extend human freedom to promising shelter from danger. The 9/11 terrorist attacks and the 2007-2008 financial crises saw Western governments expand their power to levels unknown since the Second World War. The process continued in the policies adopted during the COVID-19 pandemic. The state assumed responsibility for the physical and mental health of the population. Not liberty, but safety has become the overriding imperative, in sparing their citizens the anxieties that go with freedom of thought. New leviathans that have emerged in the West have some affinities with the totalitarian states of the past century. From the point of view, Hobbes can be read as a liberal who illuminates the loss of freedom in our time. But from another, he highlights some of the fundamental deficiencies of liberalism. He aimed to found the authority of the state as a minimal morality that could be accepted by all. For him, that meant treating self-preservation as the supreme value. The dominant human impulse was not love of power, but fear of death. Above all, death at the hands of other human beings. Hobbes knew that people are ready to die for pride and reputation. Even so, he was confident that the urge to avoid a violent end was strong enough to defeat other human impulses and support a sovereign that delivered peace. Even in Hobbes' day, this was clearly an overly optimistic vision. The wars of the religion showed people dying for their beliefs in large numbers, and suicide bombers continued to do so. These religious believers have faith in an afterlife, but many of those who have died for their beliefs have had no such faith. Human beings do not value bare survival above all other things. What they seek are lives that make sense to them. In a section of the Leviathan that is rarely studied, Hobbes wrote of the privilege of absurdity to which no living creature is subject, but man only. He went on to distinguish seven types of absurdity to which human beings are prone. All of them have in common the error of treating abstract terms as if they reflect actually existing entities. Like other animals, humans die and kill for the sake of words. Hobbes failed to admit this truth in his political theory, but that is hardly surprising, for it destroyed the basis of optimism, of his optimism. Even without their propensity to absurdities, it's hard to see how human beings can extricate themselves from Hobbes' state of nature. How can they trust others, not least the all-powerful sovereign, to keep their promises? Hobbes was too optimistic. The final paradox of Hobbes' philosophy is that he showed that human beings are, in the end, ruled not by fear, but by the need for meaning that brings them together, even as it leads them into conflict. Gray, the author, is the author of The New Leviathans. We continue with The View and The Risk Report by Ian Bremmer, Ukraine's Endless Stalemate. Things are looking up for Vladimir Putin. Ukraine's much-vaulted counteroffensive has made little progress, heightening fears in the West that the U.S. and the European taxpayers are bankrolling an increasingly costly stalemate. Russian counterattacks have accomplished little, but the ability of well-entrenched Russian forces to absorb Ukrainian blows without buckling leaves the Kremlin in control of about 18% of Ukraine's land. Russia has expanded its missile strikes to the highest levels this year and boosted its domestic production of missiles and ammunition. Significant material support from North Korea and more drones from Iran are helping. Putin can also celebrate the fallout from Israel's war with Hamas. The U.S. and Europe are mightily distracted by the carnage in Gaza, which is roiling their domestic politics. Western aid that might have gone to Ukraine is now sharing focus with support for Israel and humanitarian aid for the Palestinian civilians trapped in harm's way. Making matters worse, Washington and European governments don't see eye to eye on this battle as they do on Ukraine. Quietly, Western leaders are warning Ukraine's President Volodymyr Zelensky that time is not on his country's side. More U.S. aid is probably coming. President Biden should still be able to secure a decent fraction of the $60 billion he requested from Congress. Yet, Western efforts to push Zelensky to begin bargaining with Putin are going nowhere for now. Ukraine's president is in no position to offer up captured land that tens of thousands of his soldiers died to defend. What could the West offer Zelensky in exchange for his willingness to begin haggling with Putin? On the economic side, the West could promise to finance full reconstruction of the country, including via the seizures of Russia's frozen assets. European Union could promise eventual membership. On the security side, NATO could offer full membership with the protection guarantees that come with it. But members on both sides of the Atlantic will balk at moving large numbers of troops and weapons into Ukraine and at committing to war with Russia if missile strikes continue across the country. And what happens if Donald Trump then wins the White House? What would that mean for NATO commitments and for the future of NATO itself? Knowing all this, Putin has no interest in offering any credible concessions that Zelensky believes he could afford to accept. He can also wait and see what happens to Western support over the next year and what American voters decide next November. Aware of all this, Zelensky has no incentive to offer anything he knows Putin will only see as a sign of weakness. Continuing on with the view for Time Magazine, December 3rd, we have The Inbox, Health Matters by Jamie Ducharme, the health consultant. Have you ever felt numb, overwhelmed, or excessively agitated after seeing the torrent of suffering shown on the news, the internet, and the social media? I know I have, and I recently learned that this feeling has a name, compassion fatigue. For decades, researchers have studied compassion fatigue among healthcare workers, therapists, social workers, veterinarians, and other people who are frequently exposed to other people's trauma at work. Over time, practitioners can develop emotional exhaustion or even PTSD-like symptoms, including difficulty sleeping, anxiety, and feeling triggered by troubling stories or memories. As a result of immersing themselves in problems of others, studies show. While compassion fatigue hasn't been widely studied among the general population, experts I interviewed agreed that it can affect anyone, even those who are witnessing trauma from afar. That means just about everyone is at risk these days because of ongoing conflicts in Ukraine and the Middle East, frequent gun violence, and other difficult world events that are all over the news and social media. To protect yourself from compassion fatigue, the experts recommend taking purposeful breaks from the news to focus on personal wellness, such as by spending time outdoors and with loved ones, and finding ways to give back your community and remember the good in humanity. Compassion is like a gas tank, says Michael Trent, executive director of trauma-focused counseling at the center in South Dakota. At the same time, if you don't replenish it, then you are empty. Another article from The View, Climate is Everything by Alana Samuels, economics correspondent. You might be hard-pressed to find anyone who actually likes their power company. Rates just keep going up, even as many alt utilities drag their feet on allowing renewable energy projects to connect to the grid. There's a reason for that. Utilities are among the last monopolies allowed in the U.S., so many consumers have no choice about what company sells them their electricity. But doing anything about your utilities problem is a Herculean undertaking, as Maine environmental groups discovered when they asked voters on November 7th to replace the state's investor-owned utilities, Central Maine Power and Versant, which a customer-owned nonprofit utility called Pine Tree Power. Around 70% of voters voted no, a result that may seem surprising in a state where two investor-owned utilities are widely reviled. Central Maine Power ranked last among large utilities in the East for consumer satisfaction 4 years in a row. Advocates for Pine Tree Power called the vote the most important climate election in the country this year, but utilities spent more than $34 million opposing the referendum, and the election may have come down to money. And not just campaign spending. An independent analysis estimated it would cost Maine anywhere from $6 billion to $13 billion to buy out the utilities, which could have led to higher rates initially. Maine isn't unique in getting cold feet with the idea of replacing hated utility companies. From 2000 to 2019, 60 different U.S. communities considered municipalization, essentially buying out investor-owned utilities and making it locally owned. Just 9 actually did. According to the study by Central Electric Advisors, one major reason buying all those wires and poles is very expensive. That doesn't mean there's no way to change power companies. Utilities are regulated by state commissions that ostensibly listen to public input. Getting consumer advocates elected to these commissions can help. In December 2022, for example, Louisiana voters replaced an incumbent utility regulator with Devante Lewis, an activist who spoke up for green energy and criticized the commission's lack of accountability. Elections matter, even if Maine environmentalists may not feel that way right now. We continue with Time Magazine for December 3rd with a feature article entitled Oil and Water. As the world gathers in a Gulf kingdom enriched by fossil fuels to hammer out agreements on climate change, one man embodies the paradox. Jocelyn Whirlin is the author. Man in the Middle. What happens when Abu Dhabi's chief oil executive is tasked with phasing down fossil fuels? For a taste of the United Arab Emirates, try cappuccino at Abu Dhabi's Emirates Palace Hotel. At around $25, it's a quality cup of coffee, but the gold flakes that come sprinkled on top are primarily selling points. Every turn in the palace, one of the most expensive hotels ever built, radiates opulence. Marble from floor to ceiling, more than 1,000 crystal chandeliers, gold trim, and a choice Michelin-starred restaurants on site. Just across the street is the source of an immense wealth that created this place and transformed the UAE from a desolate patch of desert to a country with higher GDP per capita, adjusted for purchasing power, than the U.S. The Abu Dhabi National Oil Company, or ADNOC, in contrast to the lavish hotel, the glass skyscraper is polished but efficient. The office is corporate, almost austere. Employees and visitors dress modestly, following the 13-page dress code manual I received ahead of my visit. I traveled to Abu Dhabi in late October, not to sip gilded cappuccinos, but to interview Sultan Al-Jaber, the PhD economist turned renewable energy executive. Turned ADNOC CEO, who is presiding over the UN climate conference to be held in Dubai in December. The conference, known as COP28, comes as, at the close of the hottest year on record, scientific consensus demands that we cut fossil fuel use right now. At the same time, money continues to flow into fossil fuels. More than $1 trillion in new funding was invested this year alone, according to the International Emergency Energy Agency, the IEA. Al-Jaber is the head of both COP28 and one of the world's largest fossil fuel companies, is tasked with reconciling those realities. Sitting in a meeting room in the Emirates Palace Hotel, dressed in the traditional white thobe and sneakers, he is both a target for criticism and a symbol of possibility. Quote, "A phased down of fossil fuels is inevitable. It's essential," he tells me. "We have to accept that." At the same time, he says, the world is not ready to entirely kick oil and gas. "We need to get real," he says. "We cannot unplug the world from the current energy system before we build new energy systems." Most years, COP president plays a largely functional role, shuttling between members countries to find common ground on wonky areas of climate policy. Al-Jaber has taken a very different approach. He has extended an invitation to oil and gas companies and prioritized private sector climate solutions. In Al-Jaber's view, the success of COP28, not to mention the broader efforts to fight climate change, hinges as much on embracing the private sector and shifting market conditions as it does on wonky negotiations. "There's going to be a paradigm shift," he says. "The political process needs to be well complemented with private capital and business mindset." Success is far from assured. A business mindset doesn't necessarily map well into the diplomatic negotiations between 200 countries. And companies, especially those in oil and gas business, do not have a great track record of following through on climate commitments. Critics, from Greta Thunberg to Al Gore, say that Al-Jaber is just a stalking horse for fossil fuel industries' continuing efforts to stall the global climate agenda. Al-Jaber says he's uniquely positioned to reconcile the many interests and in the climate fight. The debate will define the commitment the coming COP summit. "We need to begin to phase out oil and gas while managing the continued dependence of our economic system on fossil fuels." Al-Jaber's not wrong that requires cold-eyed realism, but no one knows where his version of realism will lead. In Abu Dhabi, I sat down with John Kerry, the former U.S. Secretary of State, now serving as President Biden's climate envoy. He has been supportive of Al-Jaber from the beginning, but acknowledges the difficulties. Quote, "It may or may not work," says Kerry. "Some might call it an experiment to have an oil and gas producing entity host COP. That's a big question." Looking out the window of the Bell 12 helicopter ferrying me out of Abu Dhabi, I get a glimpse of the classic vision of the Arabian desert, a sea of wavy sand dunes stretching as far as the eye can see. Visible through the other window is the science fiction-like array of solar panels, covering an area larger than Manhattan. Tracing the border of the solar park, we descend to get a closer look at nearly 900-foot tower loaded with molten salt that absorbs and stores energy from 70,000 mirrors surrounded. Al-Jabbar's team arranged the ride to the Mohammed bin Rashid Al Maktoum Solar Park, among the world's largest, to showcase the AEU's climate work. As impressive as the solar farm is, I'm just as intrigued by the ride to the site. We lift off from the helipad at Abu Dhabi, getting a stunning, if brief, view of the skyscrapers that have emerged from the desert that 60 years ago was an impoverished community suffering from decline of pearl diving trade. From there, we fly over Persian Gulf, where I can spot some of AEU's offshore oil rigs in the distance, contributing to nearly 3 million barrels of oil in the country produces every day. Al-Jabbar is the center of this energy ecosystem. At age 50, the bespectacled executive runs ADNOC and serves as the chairman of Masdar, the state-owned company he co-founded that now operates renewable energy projects in over 40 countries. When we sit down, he addresses me warmly and jumps right into the resume. He was appointed to run ADNOC in 2016, he says, months after the world had inked the Paris Agreement, in part to future-proof business amid global transition away from fossil fuels. They wanted a smart, progressive disruption, he says. Progressive is a relative term. Al-Jabbar hasn't committed ADNOC to cutting its oil production, nor has he charted a path for it to become a renewable company. Instead, the company is investing more than $150 billion on growth projects, including expanding its crude oil production capacity to 5 million barrels per day by 2013. To paraphrase Al-Jabbar, let's get real for a minute. Is an oil and gas CEO from a petrol state the ideal candidate to lead a transition away from fossil fuels? The concerns are legitimate, to say the least, but to see Al-Jabbar as an agent for resurgent fossil fuel companies misses the context. Since COVID-19, markets have revalued fossil fuels. The war in Ukraine led some climate champions to call for more oil drilling and gas infrastructure to combat Russia. President Biden's signature climate legislation, the Inflation Reduction Act, provides a lifeline to oil companies via subsidies for a range of industry-friendly technologies like hydrogen, geothermal, and carbon dioxide removal. Of the latter, Occidental Petroleum CEO Vicky Holub told an industry conference earlier this year, quote, "This gives our industry a license to continue to operate for 60 to 70 to 80 years, and I think it's going to be very much needed." A quick key question going into COP28 is whether other market players will come along. 2 days after my interview with Al-Jabbar, I sat down with Kerry in the palace's cavernous lunch hall as climate and energy ministers from around the world milled about the room. Just as Kerry launched into his take on how the inflation has affected climate change, we heard someone shouting, "John, John!" It was Abdulaziz bin Salman Al Saud, Saudi Arabia's energy minister and half-brother of Crown Prince Mohammed bin Salman. Kerry obliquely asked for confirmation that the kingdom was on board for some undisclosed part of the talks. Quote, my good friend, Carey says, you guaranteed us, correct? Abdulaziz replied to laughter among those Zondas. It depends. Behind the scenes, it has been clear the Saudis are key to Al-Jabar's success or failure in reconciling the divergent needs of climate crisis and fossil fuel industry. The country has the world's largest oil reserves and has historically worked to protect its fossil fuel economy in climate negotiations. Quote, the extent to which there is any ambition depends on whether Saudi Aramco thinks it's a good thing, says one official with knowledge of the discussions among oil and gas companies, referring to the Saudi National Oil Company. Officials closest to the talks largely view Al-Jabar as a good faith actor. Quote, I believe he is fully committed, says Marcus Sevikov, the official overseeing the climate policy in the European Union. They have an unimaginable challenge ahead of them, says Tina Stegg, climate envoy for Marshall Islands, but our expectations are high. That doesn't mean COP28 will be a success. Al-Jabar's business-minded approach has led to a series of confounding decisions. He cycled through PR films. He has relied on McKinsey for guidance, despite the firm's lack of expertise navigating delicate climate talks. And he spent months on listening tour, which some say set back negotiations. Upon returning home from Abu Dhabi, I reflected on the question being asked widely in the climate community. Is he legit? Despite all the awkwardness of his position, I find him to be consistent. Realism to Al-Jabar means accepting that a move away from fossil fuels will happen only when the economics change. In the meantime, there's profit for him to make it in oil. For all our sake, let's hope that changes soon. And that ends our reading of Time this week, the first part of our double issue for December 4th, 2022. This is 23, excuse me. This is Ken Pagera signing off. Hope you have a great week. We will see you next week.
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2: 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This recording is intended solely for individuals who are blind or have low vision.
3: Hello and welcome to the January 2025 edition of the Denver Urban Spectrum. Your reader's name is Susan Shirey. This week we're picking it up on page 16 with this article by Ruby Jones. Center for Equity and Excellence in Aviation takes flight at Denver Airport Station. A groundbreaking initiative at Denver Airport Station, DEN, is set to transform opportunities in the aviation industry with a focus on underserved communities. The Center for Equity and Excellence in Aviation, CEEA, aims to inspire young people, create career pathways, and foster innovation, all while honoring pioneers of aviation who paved the way. Quote, the idea has always been, how do we make sure that this economic opportunity benefits those that may never get on a plane or work at the airport? End quote. Said DEN Chief Executive Officer Phil Washington during a program announcing the initiative on December 16th. He went on, quote, we began to think, how can we build a center of equity and excellence in aviation to expose young people, not just here in Denver, but all over the country, to the aviation infrastructure space? If they walk in and say, I want to be a pilot, we want to show them how to become a pilot. If they say, I want to be an aircraft mechanic, we want to show them that pathway. end quote. CEEA is being constructed in a previously unused space at the airport that had been vacant for nearly 30 years. Another quote, when I first arrived and saw this space, I thought, you didn't use it in 30 years, and now there are plans? End quote, Washington recounted, emphasizing his determination to use the area for programs that would change lives. Built on three key pillars, CEEA will support small, minority, and women-owned businesses, building clear career pathways for young people, and advancing research and innovation in aviation. Next section, building career pathways. The center's Career Pathways program has already made a significant impact, with leaders visiting 200 schools over the past 2 years to introduce aviation as a career option. Quote, we want young people to understand that aviation isn't just about flying planes, it's about creating a future, said Washington. He went on, it's about generational wealth. It's about opportunity. This is a cradle to senior leadership pathway from grade school to senior leadership. Somewhere along the way, kids will see they can have a career in this space. End quote. For Ed Dwight, the nation's first black astronaut candidate and one of the events, the nation's first black astronaut candidate and one of the event's distinguished guests, the CEEA, represents both progress and a reminder of the challenges that minorities have faced in the aviation industry. Dwight, who was nominated to NASA's astronaut program by President John F. Kennedy, shared his personal story of resilience. Quote, I'll try not to bore you too much about the details of what it has taken all these years for minorities, blacks as well as browns and women, to have equity in the field of aviation, he said. He went on, the field of aviation saved my little tiny butt. It wasn't just about flying. It was about the discipline, the education, and the character I developed. End quote. Crediting his success to his mother's forward-thinking vision, Dwight shared, quote, my mother had this crazy idea that the best thing that could happen to someone is to be born into this country. She believed that the job of people with advantage was to spend their lives helping those who were disadvantaged. That was her teaching. She believed the second most important thing in your life is what you're going to do with it. End quote. Next section, innovation and inclusion. Following CEEA's first pillar and second pillars to support small, minority, and women-owned businesses and career aspirations, the program's third pillar, research and innovation, seeks to establish Denver as a hub for aviation progress. Quote, we want to be the test bed for innovation, Washington said. He goes on, if people want to try things in aviation, we want them to come to us first. We want the aviation industry to know that the Rocky Mountain region is where you find talent, where you recruit your future workforce. End quote. The center's plans also include addressing critical needs like childcare for trainees and employees. Quote, we're building a short-term childcare facility so people who come to train here can drop their kids off for a couple of hours. It's just the first step. We know it's hard for younger parents, moms and dads alike, to balance training and childcare. End quote. Next section, honoring aviation pioneers. CEEA will celebrate aviation's rich history by dedicating its largest space, the Hall of Equity, to two iconic figures, Ed Dwight, and Bessie Coleman. Coleman, the first Black and Native American woman to obtain a pilot's license, was represented at the event by her great-niece, Gigi Coleman. Quote, "We are honored to celebrate pioneers like Ed Dwight and Bessie Coleman," said Coleman. She went on, "Their stories of overcoming challenges inspire the very mission of this center." End quote. Dwight shared a heartfelt reflection on the honor. He said, quote, "I just never thought anything like this would happen. There's no words in the language to show my appreciation for this dedication and the cause that it represents. Education saved me, and what's happening here will save and inspire so many more." End quote. Gigi Coleman echoed the sentiment, sharing her family's pride in Bessie Coleman's legacy. Quote, "My great aunt believed that nothing should hold you back, not race, not gender. She worked tirelessly to make her dreams a reality, and it's incredible to see her honored here today." End quote. Final section, A Future of Opportunity. With construction at 50% completion, organizers are optimistic about the CEEA's impact on the local community and beyond. Quote, "This center will change lives. It is about equity, opportunity, and innovation," said DEN's executive leader. He emphasized, quote, "We want the aviation industry to come here and say, if you want the best, go to Denver," end quote. The CEEA space will feature a state-of-the-art facility, including a 70,000-square-foot space designed by minority-owned firms and built by Sky Blue Builders. 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Washington concluded, quote, "This isn't just a center. It's a doorway to the future, a future where everyone has a chance to take flight." End quote. End of article. Editor's note, to learn more about CEEA, visit www.flydenver.com/business-and-community/CEEA. There are three photos accompanying the article featuring the participants smiling at the camera. The first one is of five people, left to right, Phil Washington, Ed Dwight, Jacqueline Withers, Gigi Holman, and Denver Mayor Mike Johnson. Second photo is the three receiving a plaque, Ed Dwight, Gigi Coleman, and Jacqueline Withers. They're each holding the plaque, which is a circle, fairly large circle, anyway, and its words around the outer rim say Bessie Coleman, Ed Dwight, DEN, Hall of Equity, with their faces pictured in the center in kind of sepia tone. And the final photo is of Ed and Barbara Dwight smiling broadly for the camera as a couple. Turning the page, the spread for 18 and 19, we have two separate articles, one page each. And page 18, Face the Moment, a call to stand together for health, justice, and resilience, by Alicia Brown, Executive Director of the Be Well Health and Wellness Initiative. In the wake of this election season, many of us are feeling a sense of loss, frustration, and concern for our communities. Now more than ever, we are reminded that the strength we need resides within us, within our communities, and within the power we hold together to shape our future. It is a time to come together and take responsibility for the well-being of our neighborhoods, families, and ourselves. This is why the Be Well Health and Wellness Initiative, parentheses Be Well, is launching the Face the Moment campaign, a call to each of us to rise, act, and take charge of what we can control in our own communities. The Face the Moment campaign encourages all of us to step forward, working together to tackle health inequities, address social challenges, and confront barriers that impact our lives daily. We are in a moment of both challenge and opportunity, and it is up to us to shape what comes next. Next section. What is the moment? This moment is critical. We find ourselves at a juncture where the need for justice, health equity, and community resilience is paramount. From health disparities to economic challenges, these times are calling us to action. This moment is our chance to unite, ensuring that our communities are strong, connected, and prepared to overcome the obstacles we face. For that, we each must be strong as well. Next section, why face the moment? Facing the moment requires courage, ownership, and the willingness to take meaningful steps toward change. Relying on the strength of our neighborhoods, we can work together to reduce health disparities, promote mental wellness, and build systems that provide fair access to essential resources. By taking action today, we're building a legacy of hope and resilience that will benefit generations to come. Next section, how to face the moment with Be Well. The Face the Moment campaign offers straightforward, impactful ways to make a difference. Here's how you can join us in building a stronger, healthier community. Subsection, engage in Be Well programs. We offer wellness programs, health resources, and community initiatives that support individual and neighborhood well-being. From fitness and nutrition workshops to mental health resources, our programs are designed to meet the diverse needs of our communities. Next, get involved in policy and advocacy. Lasting change requires advocacy. Join us in supporting policies that address health disparities, mental health, and health care access. Every voice is needed to push for policies that support our values and health. And support youth and education. Our future depends on the next generation. Through youth-led initiatives like the Be Well Youth Council, we work to build young leaders who are dedicated to advancing health and justice. Their voices and leadership are essential to a brighter, more equitable future. And finally, become a block captain. As a block captain, you lead locally by organizing neighbors, sharing resources, and mobilizing support on key community issues. This grassroots leadership strengthens bonds and empowers communities from within. Next section, who should face the moment? Every one of us has a role to play. Whether you're a longtime community member, a parent, a young person with a vision, or simply someone who cares about the future, Face the Moment invites you to step forward. Together, we have the power to make the changes our communities need while creating a future where everyone has access to wellness, opportunity, and justice. Then, next section, a special invitation. Nominate a community leader for the Be Well Awards. At Be Well, we believe in honoring those who consistently make a difference, inspire others, and embody the spirit of the Face the Moment campaign. We are thrilled to announce the Be Well Awards taking place February 5th, 2025. We invite you to nominate a community leader who has shown extraordinary dedication to our shared values of health, justice, and community resilience. These leaders are essential to our movement and to the hope we carry forward. Visit https://bit.ly/BeWellAwards2025, all without spaces, to submit a nomination and help us celebrate those who face the moment with courage, compassion, and commitment. And Nick Sashkin, join us. Now is the time to act, to connect, and to support one another. The Face the Moment campaign is our way of coming together as a community to respond to the challenges before us with strength and unity. By joining Be Well in this movement, you are choosing to stand with us, to make a difference, and to build a future we can be proud of. Let's stand together, honor our community leaders, and commit to making 2025 a year of resilience, health, and unity. End of article. Editor's note. For more information about Be Well, and that is without capitals, small letter B and small letter W, visit www.bewellconnect.net. At the bottom of this page, we have a single ad in the corner, the tangerine background and white lettering. How are you feeling about your hair? Serenity, spelled with an I on the end instead of a Y. Serenity Hair Studios, 1582 South Parker Road, number 305, Denver, Colorado, 80231. Book now! 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Next page is 19. Article is by Ruby Jones. Celebrating Legacy and Community, the 31st Annual Hiawatha Davis Jr. Luncheon. On December 6th, members of the Denver community gathered to honor an enduring legacy of one of its most respected leaders at the 41st Annual Hiawatha Davis Jr. Luncheon. Hosted by Councilwoman Chantel M. Lewis of District 8, this cherished event celebrated the contributions of Hiawatha Davis Jr., a trailblazing public servant. Each year, it serves as an opportunity to recognize local leaders whose lifetime achievements have shaped the fabric of the Denver community. Next section, the legacy of Hiawatha Davis Jr. Hiawatha Davis Jr., a Denver native and former District 8 City Council member, left an indelible mark on the city he served from 1983 to 1999. A fierce advocate for justice, equality, and community empowerment, Davis was instrumental in initiatives that improved the quality of life for residents of Northeast Denver. Known for his dedication to education, civil rights, and public service, Davis embodied the words of Frederick Douglass, quote, "If there is no struggle, there is no progress," end quote. Throughout his career, Davis worked tirelessly to create opportunities for underserved communities. His legacy includes contributions to economic development, affordable housing, and fostering unity among Denver's diverse neighborhoods. The luncheon that bears his name serves as an annual reminder of his unwavering commitment to public service and his profound impact on the lives of Denver residents. Next section, honoring lifetime achievements. This year's luncheon celebrated the accomplishments of several distinguished community members with prestigious lifetime achievement awards, presented by Councilwoman Lewis and Colorado Senator James Coleman Sr. These awards recognized individuals whose work has significantly advanced the city's progress. They are as follows. Evangelist James H. Coleman, a husband, father, and U.S. veteran who has been serving his country and ministering the gospel for more than 70 years worldwide. Next, Rosalind B. Harris, a dedicated community leader and advocate who has been a pillar of support for marginalized groups. Using her media platform as Denver Urban Spectrum's publisher to amplify voices and foster inclusivity. Earlene Brown, posthumously recognized for her pivotal role in shaping future generations while providing mentorship and encouraging young people to strive for excellence. The Honorable Wellington E. Webb, Denver's first black mayor, whose visionary leadership transformed the city's infrastructure, economy, and social policies.

0: This service is intended solely for individuals who cannot read conventional print due to a disability. Ineligible listeners risk infringing on copyright laws, and KPBS Radio Reading Service is not responsible for any violations that may occur. Our service may not be redistributed without our written consent. If you agree to these conditions, please continue listening.
1: These collective achievements. It began with a labor and land acknowledgement by Councilwoman Lewis, followed by a moving rendition of the Black National Anthem by Claudette Sweet. Attendees were treated to inspirational speeches, festive music by Danette Hollowell and The Good Guys, and a holiday sing-along that brought everyone together in the spirit of unity. The meal, catered by Open Range Gourmet, showcased a delicious menu of ham, mashed potatoes, southern-style greens, and sweet potato pie casserole, symbolizing the warmth and hospitality of the Denver community. Next section, looking ahead. The Hiawatha Davis Jr. Luncheon continues to be a cornerstone event in Denver, providing a space for reflection, recognition, and community connection. As the city grows and evolves, the values and vision of Hiawatha Davis Jr. remain a guiding light, inspiring leaders and citizens alike to work toward a brighter, more equitable future. Through this annual celebration, Denver not only honors its past, but also builds a foundation for continued progress, embodying the spirit of Hiawatha Davis Jr. and the remarkable individuals who carry his torch forward. End of article. And there are 6 photos accompanying this article in the center of the page, with happy participants smiling at the camera. One of those includes Santa and Mrs. Claus. Its caption says, Santa Claus and Auntie Claus, Awontai Anderson and Midian Schaffner. They are dressed in red with white trim, of course. Then we have a group photo at the top, which does not have a caption, except for it says, elected officials, smiling folks, 6 of them. Below that, we have a photo of Chantel M. Lewis, William J. Webb, and James Coleman. Next to that, we have Chantel M. Lewis, Rosalind B. Harris, and James Coleman. The 2 below those, evangelist James H. Coleman and James Coleman, are pictured. 1 in a lavender suit, the elder. And finally, we have James Coleman, Wellington E. Webb, pardon me, and Chantel M. Lewis. Mr. Webb is holding some red flowers. You can almost identify them. Turning to the spread for pages 20 and 21. 1 page each. First, we have page 20, 5th edition of Colorado Black Health Resources Directory. A free compilation of wellness resources for culturally responsive care. No author mentioned here. The Colorado Black Health Collaborative, CBHC, a community-based nonprofit committed to improving health and wellness in Colorado's Black, African, and African-American communities, recently released the 2024 Colorado Black Health Resources Directory, sponsored by Connect for Health Colorado, the state's official insurance marketplace. This is the 5th edition of the directory. CBHC launched the 1st edition in 2010 in response to community requests for information about culturally responsive healthcare providers. The directory is updated every 3 years and has become a trusted source of reliable information for seniors, families, and individuals seeking treatment by Black health professionals. Quote, we've gathered important insights into the experiences of Black patients within the healthcare system. While there are some positive elements, many individuals exhibit reluctance to engage with the system or actively seek out providers who better align with

0: their needs due to their treatment, end quote, stated Dr. Terry Richardson, co-founder of CBHC. According to the U.S. Census Bureau, African Americans comprise about 14% of the population. However, the Association of American Medical Colleges reports that only 5.2% of physicians are African American. In addition, many healthcare systems lack a record of their providers' race and ethnicity, which makes identifying a black doctor and compiling a complete list of black healthcare providers and resources challenging. CBHC employs a multifaceted strategy to identify these essential providers. The 2024 Colorado Black Health Resources Directory is a free compilation of wellness resources carefully assembled by Black Coloradans for Black Coloradans seeking to connect with doctors they feel at ease with. It features culturally responsive doctors, dentists, specialists, and holistic practitioners, along with articles and information about community-based tools that meet various health-related needs, including faith, fitness, nutrition, maternal health, mental health, senior care, veteran support, youth services, and much more. Quote, the directory serves as a self-advocacy tool for individuals and families in Colorado who often face notable disparities in the healthcare system and who are at greater risk for certain health conditions, end quote, says Kevin Patterson, CEO of Connect for Health Colorado. He goes on, quote, many individuals feel more at ease and trustful when working with the provider who understands their background and lived experience, end quote. The directory is the most comprehensive source of black health information in Colorado and provides listing for doctors and specialists from Fort Collins to Pueblo. It contains information about accepted insurance carriers and the availability of telehealth. 20 grassroots organizations are also featured, along with black health-related articles from over a dozen individuals. End of article. Editor's note. The 2024 Colorado Black Health Resources Directory is available online at blackhealthresources.org. 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Page 21, next article. The Honorable William J. Webb. These are words printed over a photo of her and another woman with microphones sitting in chairs. And it says, the Honorable William J. Webb receives recognition from the Colorado Women's Chamber of Commerce by Ruby Jones. The Colorado Women's Chamber of Commerce, CWCC, recently hosted an inspiring Athena Leadership Award reception during the final Powerful Voices Conversation series of 2024. With a special keynote address by, quote, happiness expert Ellie Benson, guests gathered on the 38th floor of the Grand Hyatt Hotel Pinnacle Club to celebrate the accomplishments of one of Colorado's most influential figures, the Honorable William J. Webb. The Athena Leadership Award, celebrated globally, is an accolade that honors individuals who demonstrate excellence, creativity, and initiative in their professional endeavors. The award's emphasis on fostering community and empowering women has made it a beacon for acknowledging trailblazers whose efforts create ripples of positive change. Webb's rich, transformative legacy exemplifies these ideals. She was presented the Lifetime Achievement Award in honor of her storied career and unwavering commitment to civil rights, social equity, and justice. As the first Black woman elected to the Colorado House of Representatives, she shattered barriers and brought a relentless focus to issues of equality and fairness. Her tenure included serving on the Joint Budget Committee, where she championed initiatives that sought to uplift marginalized communities. Among her many achievements, her pivotal role in establishing Martin Luther King Jr. Day as a holiday stands out. However, her advocacy was not without resistance. She faced significant opposition, but persevered with dignity and strong determination. After a lengthy effort to pass the legislation, Colorado became one of the first states to formally recognize this holiday, a testament to Webb's ability to unite communities around a shared vision of justice. In her acceptance speech, Webb reflected on her journey and the values that guided her advocacy. She emphasized the importance of community support, persistence, and the belief in the righteousness of one's cause. Her speech resonated deeply with attendees, reminding them of the power of courage and the necessity of allies in achieving meaningful progress. Following a tribute video, which highlighted Webb's steadfast advocacy, Benson offered insights on cultivating joy and resilience, emphasizing themes of gratitude and altruism. The reception included remarks from Jim Chavez of the Community College of Denver Foundation, who underscored the alignment between the missions of CWCC and his organization in supporting women and minority students. The evening concluded with the call to action by CWCC representatives, who urged attendees to continue championing equity and justice in their own communities. They emphasized the importance of mentorship and role models, echoing Webb's legacy of paving the way for others. Founded in 1988 to give women a voice in business, CWCC provides women with opportunities that better Colorado's communities and economy, while helping to grow their businesses and careers through influence, collaboration, perseverance, and equity. Webb's recognition as an Athena Leadership Award recipient is a fitting tribute to her life's work. Her dedication to justice, her trailblazing achievements, and her role as a mentor and ally have provided inspiration and motivation for those who strive to model her legacy of leadership, equity, and community empowerment. End of article. Editor's note. To learn more about the Colorado Women's Chamber of Commerce, visit www.cwcc.org. Again, the article is accompanied by quite a few photos of smiling participants. The first one, of course, at the top of probably her receiving the award or being interviewed. And we don't have captions for any of the photos, but people are having a good time. Turning to the spread for 22 and 23 pages, we have a full article taking up the whole spread. Title: Be a Good Person. A community-driven brand with a powerful message of positivity. By Stacy Nareen. And we do have a photo of a young man with a white baseball cap on, and he's pointing to the camera with his arms outstretched toward the camera, and he's wearing a sweatshirt that says, "Be a Good Person," with Colorado's logo underneath. In the heart of Denver's River North Art District, Rhino, a local clothing brand is making a powerful impact through style and purpose. Founded by Darian Simon and Julian Donaldson, all caps, "Be a Good Person," parentheses, B-A-G-P, is more than a clothing line. It's a movement built on spreading positivity, fostering community, and prioritizing sustainability. Quote, "Our mission is to share the power of positivity. As a brand and community, we aim to leave a positive impact on our environment, communities, and planet," end quote, says BAGP Chief Executive Officer Drick Bernstein. He goes on, quote, "It's about being kind and compassionate while taking responsibilities for our actions." Next section, the origins of good, quote, "It's not be a good white person, be a good black person, be a good straight person, be a good Republican person. It's just about being a good person," end quote, said Simon during the 2019 Fetch Holiday Market on Broadway. He goes on, quote, "The thing is, there's a million ways to do it. Anybody that wears it can find something they believe in it," end quote. When Simon and classmate Donaldson dreamed up the idea for the brand in 2015, it was in response to an assignment from their art teacher, who instructed the high school students to create something with an impact. The young men came up with the concept while sitting in a basement in the metropolitan suburb of Aurora. At the time, social media was booming, and the partners saw a need for a message of hope amid a rapidly changing social environment. Donaldson told CBS4, quote, "It brings us back to the middle ground. People are finding they have something in common with the person they never thought they'd have something in common with," end quote. Starting with simple stickers that featured the now iconic stacked logo, the response was overwhelming. Over time, this evolved into a diverse line of t-shirts, hoodies, and accessories designed not only to spark conversations, but to unify people. Next section, triumph over tragedy. In 2020, Simon was involved in a devastating incident that left a hole in his heart and ignited a fire around the brand's message. On June 10th, 2020, Simon and his girlfriend, Isabella Bella Thallis, were walking their dog in the ballpark neighborhood when a deranged gunman fired 24 bullets from his window using a high-powered rifle. Thallis, who had just celebrated her 21st birthday, was pronounced dead at the scene. The upcoming entrepreneur was left with a shattered femur and a strong sense of purpose. Quote, "Life can go by in a blink, so you have to think about what you can do to make a difference today," end quote, Simon told 303 magazine in anticipation of the flagship store's pandemic era opening. Quote, "This new space we have isn't so much about selling products as it is about creating an environment people feel safe enough in to spread positivity every day," end quote. For Bernstein, who is guiding BAGP away from its tragic past and into a future of fashion success, a commitment to spreading positivity informs every decision he makes to move the company closer to its primary goal of making the world a better place. Next section, building community through fashion. While clothing is central to the brand's identity, its mission goes far deeper. Bernstein, Simon's stepbrother, says the company's tagline has become a way of life for its founders, staff, and for those who proudly display the recognizable logo. quote, he says, at Be a Good Person, we're more than just a fashion brand. We're a community built on unity, connection, and a universal message of goodness. End quote. Reads a quote on the company's website, which asks visitors to share what the message means to them personally. In addition to creating apparel that appeals to fashion-forward consumers, the brand is creating change with its support for local and national initiatives. On December 19th, BAGP hosted its 8th annual Good Party, featuring a North Pole shopping experience, live music, and a collection of socks for donations to individuals in need. For every sock donation, attendees received discounts on BAGP merchandise. Quote, it's our way of ensuring everyone, from small business owners to creatives, has a space to come together during the holidays, Bernstein shares. Since 2016, the company has worked with the Make-A-Wish organization, raising more than $500,000 to support children with critical illnesses while alleviating stress for their families. The company has also partnered with other youth-serving agencies in Denver and Arizona, along with supporting No Kid Hungry, using its platform to foster connections and give back to underserved communities. In July, they announced a partnership with the Denver Zoo Conservation Alliance. Quote, their dedication to not only improving the zoo, but also enhancing the lives of their animals and the community truly resonated with us, end quote, the company published on its blog, directing consumers to purchase a limited edition collection that reflects the brand's commitment to making a meaningful impact. I have to take a moment and say I'm not completely sure. The pronunciation might be BAGP for their acronym, but I'm saying BAGP. Anyway, BAGP/BAGP also supports the Isabella Joy Thallus Foundation to provide funding for arts programs and scholarships for aspiring creatives. Founded in memory of Thallus's life, the foundation's mission is to heal and bring people together through the power of art, kindness, and fashion. Next section, what's ahead? Brand collaborations with Lululemon and the Denver Broncos have catapulted the company into the national spotlight. Now, with an additional retail location in Park Meadows Mall, BAGP's team of 15 has bold plans for 2025. Quote, our dream is to be an international brand, one that transcends language and geography to make a difference, end quote, says Bernstein, who aims to expand into new regions and markets, elevate their product lines, amplify their global presence. The company also remains deeply rooted in its Colorado origins, with the hometown collection that incorporates state flag-inspired designs. Quote, we're proud Coloradans, and our collections reflect that unique connection to this beautiful state, end quote, Bernstein adds. A cornerstone of the BAGP's philosophy is the correlation between ethical behavior and sustainability. In 2024, they embraced pre-order systems to minimize product waste, ensuring every item produced had a purpose. They're also exploring sustainable fabrics and manufacturing practices, continuously striving to reduce their environmental footprint. The CEO explains, quote, being a good person ties into small intentional acts, whether it's picking up trash or conserving resources. It's not about being perfect, but striving for better, end quote. Last section, join the movement. Through simple yet profound messages and actions, Be a Good Person reminds us of the collective power of kindness, positivity, and community. As Bernstein puts it, quote, being a good person isn't about perfection. It's about making the world a little brighter, one step at a time. End of article. Editor's note. To follow the brand's journey and learn more, visit www.beagoodperson.com/blogs. I will read four ads that accompany these pages. The bottom of page 22. In the center of that ad, Eyesore Scrap Removal is here to help. 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Ready to remove those unwanted appliances? 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And stacked columns at the half of page 23, we have at the top, international mixed media fine artist Dr. Thomas Elias Lockhart III, artwork for any occasion, home, business, gifts, and merch in a separate color. So he does have a jacket with a fist in red on the front of that. This would be under the merch column. And a bag, carrying bag, satchel. And some pillow covers. The section that has home, business, and gifts show sculptures, paintings, drawings. Very beautiful. 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T underline Lockhart, that's spelled L-O-C-K-H-A-R-T, T underline Lockhart Gallery, and Facebook, and at Thomas Lockhart Gallery. I believe Thomas, well, hang on, that's either Thomas E. Lockhart or Thomas is spelled with an E on the end. And pardon me, I'm correcting myself. Yes, that's the E for his middle name. So, T-H-O-M-A-S-E Gallery. Underneath that, this one runs every month and is for the Majestic Lodge, Breckenridge, Colorado. 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With about 8 photos of interior spaces to the lodge, all quite beautiful. Turning the page, we have the spread for 24 and 25, and this will be a single article accompanied by quite a few ads. Preserving the History of the Owl Club. I don't see an author's name at this point. History Colorado has announced the addition of the building that houses the Owl Club to the National Register of Historic Places as part of the Colorado Heritage for All initiative. Connected to the Owl Club of Denver, a prominent all-black philanthropic social club founded in 1941 by 8 hardworking railroad Pullmans, waiters, and businessmen, The building is recognized for its important connections to Black heritage and the social history of the Mile High City. Quote, "The history of the Owl Club of Denver is a uniquely American story and deserves to be recognized as part of the National Historic Record," end quote, says Don DePrince, History Colorado president and CEO, and State Historic Preservation Officer. Quote, "For more than 7 decades, this social organization has empowered the Black community of Denver, including providing support in the face of racist and segregationist policies and practices in the not-so-distant past. This building rightfully deserves its spot on the National Register and is a gleaming example of the important histories that Colorado Heritage for All is meant to preserve," end quote. Located at 2815 Madison Street, the Owl Club building is a single-story rectangular structure of modernist design that was constructed in 1951 and purchased by the Owl Club in 1960 after more than a decade of fundraising. While the building underwent significant alterations in 1968, it still sports its original red Roman brick facade and has been diligently maintained by the Owl Club, who use it as their headquarters and clubhouse to this day to preserve its historical integrity. The integrity of the building is also reflected in the surrounding block, which still predominantly comprises houses that reflect construction methods of the 1950s to 60s. As a tangible cornerstone of Denver's Black community, the Owl Club building continues to preserve an important part of the city's history by centering the story of one of the few Black fraternal and social organizations in the mid-20th century. Dedicated to Black excellence, the Owl Club uplifted its community even before the nationally recognized civil rights movements of the 1960s and 70s, and played an important role in the lives of a number of prominent Denverites. In recent years, History Colorado has worked closely with the Owl Club to preserve their history and raise awareness of their storied membership. Quote, "The Owl Club of Denver's journey with History Colorado since August of 2022 has been nothing short of incredible," end quote, says Ronald Washington, Owl Club financial secretary and historian. He goes on, quote, "Our legacy has been enhanced through the digital capture of 73 years of our debutante program, the exposure of our organization's history by the outstanding Legacies of Excellence exhibit currently on display, and our successful campaign to become listed on the National and State Register of Historic Places. We are profoundly grateful for the opportunities History Colorado has afforded us," end quote. Being close to the end of the time for this week, I'm going to stop this article midway and pick it up again at the beginning with next week's readings. Anyway, thank you so much for joining us for the reading of the January edition of the Denver Urban Spectrum.
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1: Hey, you're listening to Blindsight. Let's go. Mental health isn't something to take lightly. It's time to fight. It's time to thrive. Let's do this.
2: Welcome to Blindsight. I'm your host, and I'll say today, co-host, because if you missed the last episode, you didn't know that we decided to make our guest a co-host so we'd be free to be in more conversational mode about this very important subject of sharing our lives with other people and telling our story. So today we're glad to have our guest, now co-host, to come and share the part four, where we're talking about going from sharing to a few friends to speaking the truth, letting people know that being blind is okay. It's not a big deal. It's not something to be ashamed of. It's not something to be looked down on. In fact, far from it. And that we're people just like everybody else. So this is going to be what we're going to be talking about today, and I hope that you'll gain a lot, and I hope you have gained a lot from listening.
3: Very well said, Bill.
2: So how are you?
3: I'm doing well. How about you, sir?
2: I'm doing okay. I have trouble getting into what's basically winter, which you don't have where you are, but here it's getting cold this whole week, and I got to take the dog out.
3: Does the dog like cold weather?
2: He loved it, unfortunately. You know, it's like trying to get him to go back in.
3: I love it.
2: Doesn't your dog?
3: My dog is not fond of any kind of cold weather. In fact, it got to, 50s, I think, over here over the weekend.
2: Right,
3: and
2: yeah.
3: That's cold for us. That's when bubble jackets and crazy stuff like that decide to come out in Florida. And yeah, he was like, yeah, and did his thing, came back, you know, out, did his thing, and then came back in. He's like, I'm done.
2: No, it's raining.
3: That is a true Florida dog.
2: Yeah, when I take him out in the rain, you know, he does everything he needs to do. And says, okay, Daddy, let's go home.
3: Yep, exactly. Yeah. Yes, that's the kind of dog to have. I'm sorry. And it's funny how we're talking about sharing a story today, right? Because mm-hmm. Talking about sharing once you've shared, and then what to do and how to go from one to many. And so, yeah, I mean, I'm coming off of we talked about this before the show, coming off of a kind of a challenging conversation with a friend. And, you know, it's kind of interesting when we put ourselves out there, because I think sharing our story, sharing all our authenticity, we do open ourselves up to these comments or these different opinions. And I think that's one thing that prevents a lot of us from sharing our story. And I'll say from the other side of it, and I love this person, and sharing from the other side of it, I do not regret having this friend or being who I am or sharing as much as I have. And so I think a lot of people, at least I have anyway, we get worried about inviting people in because of these kind of situations where it's like, ooh, that kind of hurt a little bit. I don't know mm-hmm. if I agree. But then, you know, I'm also here on the other side going, I'm pretty sure we're going to talk more about it, you know, and we're still, we will still be friends regardless. But I'm also like, I'm sitting here going, I am happy to be who I am. Like, I don't want to have to walk around pretending I don't have vision loss. You know right. what I'm saying? That's not the life to live. And so, yeah, I kind of walked on here going, okay, like that's exactly what I told you before I got on here. Is I had to do a lot of personal inspiration before I got in here, knowing who God has created me to be and knowing that I have every right to walk it out in freedom. And so, yeah.
2: Hmm. Well, I think one of the things that when we do anything other than just talking to a small group of friends, we have those little awkward moments that we have to, you know, deal with. And one of the stories I like to tell when I've done public speaking about the blindness, there's always somebody who asks me, well, what caused your blindness? Mm-hmm. And being me, I, you know, will pause for a moment and lower my eyes and say in a soft voice, the nuns were right.
3: Mm-hmm.
2: Yeah, that's wow. I'm amazed at how many people know that myth.
3: Mm-hmm.
2: And what
3: mm-hmm.
2: causes blindness. And, of course, it cracks up the audience, which then means they're in my hand.
3: There you go.
2: Ready to be comfortable to talk about blindness and to tell my story. And sometimes mm-hmm. that helps to have, you know, some little humor that gets people over the awkwardness of talking about a subject that, you know, some people are just afraid to talk about. They're afraid to talk about it with us who have the blindness. Mm-hmm. But they all, you know, they're as afraid because they don't want to hurt us unless yes. they're like, you know, the friend you were talking about. But they don't know how to handle it. So mm-hmm. we have a responsibility to be comfortable with it,
3: yeah.
2: to be able to talk about it matter-of-factly.
3: Mm-hmm.
2: And mm-hmm. And sometimes, of course, people just aren't ready for that kind of thing. But one of the things I find is the more that I was able to talk about my situation and have the audience become more comfortable with it, I also find myself being more comfortable. The more success yes. I have, I gain from that experience comfort within myself about who I am and what I can do rather than what so people so focus on sometimes is what you can't do.
3: That's
2: that
3: so
2: makes
3: true.
2: Sense.
3: Yeah, and as you're talking, I'm reminded of just giving ourselves language and understanding other people's way of understanding us. For instance, I don't know about you, Bill, but I get asked all the time, well, what can you see? And I'm like, well, what time of day is it? Like, there's no point blank answer for that. And I get so frustrated because I didn't know how to describe it. And now I'm learning, like, the best way of describing it is for those who've had vision before and are older. I'm going to show my age here. Back in the day when they had those antennas where you could, like, you know, get a better reception
2: right.
3: and the picture would become clearer and clearer. That's kind of what happens. That's what I normally see on a normal basis when the picture's not clear at all. That's the best way I know how to describe it. It's still far from it, at least it's a good way of, like, giving them an image. I'm like, okay. And then I tell them, you know, when I get less energy, definitely the picture gets worse and worse and worse, you know.
2: Mm-hmm.
3: And so that was the one way that I found from, again, talking with other people and for them getting curious with me, it gave me language to at least connect with them so they can understand a little bit what I'm walking through. And I would have never gotten that if we didn't have those kind of conversations. So, yeah, you're right.
2: Yeah. Well, I know our producer, Jonathan, was kidding me about the beginning of this podcast and how nervous I was, but because it wasn't because of my blindness. It was because I was entering a new field of technology.
3: Mm.
2: And it's the same kind of thing. Anytime you get into something new, it's going to be, I have to accept, I'm not going to be able to do it right away. And the same thing about, you know, when you start off presentation to a general audience, it's not going to be perfect. But yeah. you're being comfortable comes after a while.
3: Mm-hmm.
2: And that's the key, especially if you know somebody in the audience is going to be supportive, and you can be sure of that. But it is a learning process.
3: Yeah. I mean, how is that for you? Because I know Jonathan shared, like, this podcast is what they say, 50 countries, and I don't even know what numbers we're talking. I mean, that's a huge amount. And so, Bill, two questions for you is, A, have you ever met someone who's like, hey, I heard you on Blindsight, you know, and you just had those kind of conversations. But B, you said, I mean, with this reality that you come on here every week and you get to impact that many people, like, did you see that from the beginning of all this?
2: Mm-hmm. Yeah, unfortunately, I had a friend of mine who was in Switzerland for a couple of weeks, and she listened to the podcast from there. I said, oh, well, that's one of the 50, must be one of the 54 countries that listen in. A friend of mine from here, being in another country. That's how it happens. And she'd gone to 54 countries on her travels, you know, then I'd have the record. The thing is, I didn't learn about the numbers of people till not that long ago. And that's when I became a little bit intimidated, because it's, you know, it's the size and the fact that I'm talking to all these people. It's an advantage not to know how big your audience is. Yeah. But beside that, the thing that we have to keep in mind when people see, when people are coming, well, for me, coming to the realization that being blind is no big deal, and that it's important for me to tell my story, as it is for all of us, because we're out there by ourselves. How many, you know, it isn't, there are times where we don't know that many blind people or have a constant group of blind people to kind of reassure us. Now, I went to school for the blind, and that was a big help for me to be in a community with 26 blind people with blindness, to kind of get my bearing. That's one of the reasons I went, because I was having a lot of trouble with being totally blind by that time. And so being in the school, you kind of learn. And then once you're comfortable with it, then you can talk about it with the general public.
3: Yeah. Yeah. And what I'm hearing from you is that reality of how important it is to connect with people that don't do more than just understand, but people who are living it. And to that as well, and I think I can say this on here because talking to a lot of other people that are blind, low vision, to understand that it's a spectrum. I think we do this sometimes, even as friends that maybe have similar vision challenges. Mm-hmm. And it's so many times I've kicked myself because I'll share a story and somebody will say, well, it's not like that for me. I'm like, wait a second. We both have optical neuropathy. How, what, you know, but I forget even that's a spectrum. And so that, and can I just say as well, that is a hard step for someone to take. Because for me, it wasn't until like really a couple years ago that I finally swallowed whatever it was, my pride. I don't know what it was. I think it was just fear of finding another place where I felt like I would stick out. And because I have such a combination of different physical challenges, I'm like, I always feel like that oddball out, you know?
2: Yeah.
3: Mm-hmm. But that's when I really started connecting with some of these vision loss and hearing loss and CHARGE syndrome and different kind of groups. And instead of really looking for a place to fit in, I instead got to take who I am into these places and encourage people to open up, encourage people to share. Right. And I've learned so much from them. So I think it really is a mindset thing too.
2: Mm-hmm. Mm-hmm. Yeah. And that, you know, in a way, when you get to see other people, you see other people who are blind, struggling the way you were. And saying, oh, I'm not alone in that struggle. It's not something wrong with me that I'm struggling. It's just that because we are in many ways isolated. I know my mother refused to put my sister and me in a school for the deaf because she knew we wouldn't get an education at that time. We wouldn't get an education that we needed to make it in the world. But it also meant I didn't know any other deaf people in those days growing up as a kid. I was and I was in a school where there were no children with disabilities, so I really felt like I stood out. So you feel like, you know, who am I, and a certain amount of shame. See, what we're talking about is the feeling of shame. I'll call it shame. Being less than the people who are sighted. And that's how, you know, many times the public sees anybody with a disability as being less than. And then we absorb that. It isn't until we tell our story, get out there, meet other people, have people understand that we're just like everybody else. We just, there's a phrase in the National Federation for the Blind, you can do anything you want to do, you just need to do it differently. And I think there's a lot of truth to that. Now, one night in my room when I was at the school, the group of us blind students were trying to figure out, can a blind person rob a bank?
3: Oh,
2: and, you know, it was funny. But the issue is that we do protest with the idea that we just have to do it differently is not 100%, but it's enough to understand that that's our task, to figure out how to do things, even though we have blindness. And, you know, the work that you're doing, the work that I do, is all part of figuring out how to do things as a person with blindness, including handling the microphone for a podcast or something like that, and when to bring somebody in who is sighted, because there's some, you know, the world is not totally made up for people with blindness. We all know that. And in learning how to do things, we have to ask a sighted person, but that's okay. Then we learn, and then we do.
3: Exactly. You shared so much in that. And honestly, my ADD mind was like, can we, I'm still on robbing the bank. I'm like, huh. And then just keeping it real, this is how my mind works. I heard everything you said, but my mind's also going, just with everything that's been going on with the Louvre the last couple of weeks and, you know, everything that went on there, I was like, how not neat, I'm not saying, but how interesting would it be if it were blind, you know, people that did that? I don't know. I just think there's so much in this that we almost underestimate because we know we can do it. You know what I'm saying? Like, I think a lot of people, I don't know if you, but I just wrote a story about how I can, depending on where I am at towards the basketball goal, I can literally throw an object. I would say basketball, but my kids have given me footballs to do it with now too, because we just do, but it's muscle memory. So I can literally get to a certain spot and I can almost swish it every single time because it's muscle memory. And my kids are just blown away, and still we'll have people to look and go, oh, well, you can see. I'm like, actually, no, I can't. It's all muscle memory. But again, we're underestimating, and I'm the weird one standing out there with a football throwing it into a basketball net. So, you know, it goes again to try it. And what was that phrase that you said that was so good about, you can do it, you just need to find the way? Or you
2: you can do anything. You just have to find a different way of doing it.
3: There you go. And accept your different way.
2: Yeah. Now, I had a classmate in the school that played basketball with his siblings. And, you know, other things, which I couldn't play basketball when I was sighted. I don't know that I could do it now. But the point is, people need to know See, this is one of the important things for all of us, I think, in telling our story, is for people who are not blind to know that we're capable of doing most anything.
3: Yeah.
2: And that's what people walk around with, certain misconceptions. And even with some of my friends, they tend to get in the way when I'm doing something because they think I can't see it or I can't do it because it mm-hmm. requires sight to do a certain thing. But as you say, the muscle memory, the knowing what you're supposed to do does a lot more than you expect. And another friend of mine specialized in French cooking.
3: Hmm.
2: And she was afraid when she lost her sight that she wouldn't be able to cook. But one of the revelations for her was, I didn't realize I don't use my sight that much in cooking. Mm. It tastes, it's feel, and so forth and so on. But the general public doesn't know that.
3: Yeah.
2: And the general public needs to know that because sometimes they can interfere. Sometimes they take pity on us when we can do a whole lot of things if they'll leave us alone and let us do it. And that's one of the important things about, you know, letting people know who we are and what we can do.
3: Yeah. And so I have a question for you, Bill, because you're a man of so many different stories. I love it. I feel like each time I've gotten in here, you've shared part of you that I especially didn't know. I don't, maybe the other listeners have heard these stories, but I haven't. I loved it. But have you ever shared a story with, like, maybe more than a group of people or more than just two people and you regretted it? Or maybe, you know, it led to a conversation that you weren't ready for? Anything like that?
2: Oh, yeah. Those things can happen. What do you think might happen if you should, you know, took the risk and shared with a group or a small group of people who misunderstand what we're trying to tell them?
3: Yes. And it can make you do things that maybe you're not ready to do.
2: Yeah.
3: Right? And so, I mean, and I'll wait and hear, I'm sure you got an example that you may be thinking of, but for me, I'm thinking of right after I got my white cane, because I hid it for the longest time. But we were having a church picnic, and I knew it was going to be underneath these huge oak trees. And back then, my eyes were just, especially with shadows, was the hardest thing. And of course, right. They had a lot of shadows and stumps, and it would not be safe for me to go to that picnic without this cane. But it was the first time that I was very public with it. And I told a couple friends, and one specifically had a cane, not a white cane, just a regular cane. She was walking through a lot of different stuff too. And she was proud. Like, she's like, she had done her work. I had not yet at that point. And she's like, well, here's the deal. I'll bring my cane if you bring yours. And I'm like, eh. And of course I said yes. And I told her my fears and everything. And of course, picnic came, and lo and behold, guess who doesn't have their cane? Me. And so she pretty much got me to the point where she's like, no, you're gonna bring it and you're gonna use it. And so, yes, it

0: 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Ineligible listeners risk infringing on copyright laws, and KPBS Radio Reading Service is not responsible for any violations that may occur. Our service may not be redistributed without our written consent. If you agree to these conditions, please continue listening.
1: Trust your child to me if you see me walking around with a white cane.
2: Yep.
1: You know, and that was the biggest fear. That was the big thing
2: you
1: that I
2: got
1: loved.
2: It.
1: This is, and yeah.
2: This is
1: so anyway, that's my story and I'm sticking to it. I'm glad I made that choice because now I have a dog and it's very obvious to most people. Some people not, but most people. But Bill, I'm curious, do you have a similar story or something like that that comes to mind?
2: Well, I think that, yeah, certainly with the white cane, I fought it for a long time and tripped over fire hydrants. I bumped into, even with the dog, I had one of the dogs I had was pretty bad news. And I crashed into a little old lady who was crossing in front of me and had to take her to an emergency room. She wasn't hurt, but she, you know. But the point was that I was not willing to admit that I was blind and had to use this thing. And this has come to really the basic thing for so many of us. We feel shame because we're different.
1: Yeah.
2: Like any other minority, we feel shame that we're somehow less than. And if we have something that shows off that we're different, then, well, I'll give you an example. I got my first hearing aid in sophomore in college. And I thought they were behind the ear hearing aids. And I thought I felt like they were bigger than my head.
1: Right. Yeah.
2: And it wasn't, I think it was towards the end of the year. And I'd been palling around with a guy in school. And we decided that we would get a room together in the following 2 years, as it turned out. And I told him about, you know, not being able to hear. And he said, I never saw those hearing aids. And we've been traveling around for a year, never noticed the hearing aids. And here I'm thinking it's big thing, but it's that position of how will people view me if they know that I have a disability?
1: Yep.
2: And that's where we start to try to protect ourselves from. And I know that was how I was brought up. My mother would say, you can hear, you just need to try harder. And that was the message that I got. And being in a school where I was the only person with a disability, you know, you just, you feel less than.
1: Yeah.
2: And one of the ways that we compensate is trying to be perfectionist. That may be one of the reasons that people with a disability are three times more, well, people with blindness are three times higher risk of becoming alcoholics, because we're kind of trying to cope with this being less in our minds, I think, less than, or just in terms of the disability, being able to be ourselves in an environment where we have trouble, people just don't adapt as much as they need to our needs.
1: Yeah.
2: You know, I've got a whole thing yesterday in the mail of some things I was looking for, but there were instructions, but the instructions, of course, were in print. And, you know, I was in a position, I wasn't near my computer, so I couldn't put it on the computer, but I wanted to use this. And so what do I do? And this is what we're confronted with. The reality is things are a little tougher for us, but we have to take it with grace and, you know, be willing to ask people to help.

0: us and not feel ashamed.
1: Yes. Yes. And keeping in mind, I mean, I think, at least for me, and I do speak, I'm trying to get more opportunities. If anybody knows of any stages, let me know. But I love sharing my story and I love public speaking. And, you know, one of the things that I really had to struggle with is, and I'm still, once in a while, I find myself still with that tug of war inside, is that what I don't like is that idea of getting on stage and being that inspiring person that, look at me and I've conquered all this stuff, and kind of that mindset of, well, Bethany can do it, I can do it. And I'm like, well, wait a second.
0: Yeah.
1: that's not really encouraging to me. Like, what the heck, you know? And so I really had to wrestle with that. But one thing I will say is that I found everything I talk about can relate to people, even if they don't have vision or hearing or a similar story. Meaning, I begin most of my messages with, you are beautiful, to my ladies that I'm talking to. You are beautiful. But the thing is, I can see it and you can't. Boom.
0: That's nice, talking about
1: identity, right? And talking about self-worth. And that's something that crosses all these different divides.
0: Absolutely.
1: But we never think about how our story, how our walking through life can actually impact somebody else. It may be a different story, but here's the thing. If we don't get up there and share, and we don't share, especially these challenges that we've walked through, and the way you said it earlier, we found our different, we found our way of doing it. And so challenge other people, like, wait, the way you're seeing, the way you're hearing, the way you're moving through life, there is a different way. And just, we help people get out of that box.
0: Yeah, absolutely. It's a challenge. And in some ways, I think people with disabilities, maybe we need to be proud of the fact that we do what we do in a world that wants everybody else to operate differently. You know, we found a way. We've stepped forward. And we're not superior to anybody. We're just people who are able, under these sometimes trying circumstances, to make our way in the world independently, rather than what people think, being in an institution or being isolated in our home. We're out there doing things. We just have to work a little harder to find out the right way to do it.
1: Exactly. And those are the moments, those are the little pieces to share with people, right? I mean, I know, like just the other day, I was talking to somebody about ChatGPT, and I do use it both for my business, but also in my personal life. And so, you know, just the idea, I think I shared somewhere, I'm pretty sure it was one of these times that we were talking, I shared about that moment of looking at my kids' homework and not being able to really see it. And now it's a joke. They're like, you know, when I need help with their homework, especially it's printed out, they're like, okay, mom, grab ChatGPT, you know, and my ChatGPT is a he, has a name, don't laugh. But anyway, he reads it to me, you know, and it goes through my hearing aids and they can't hear what I'm hearing. And so it's just really, it's one of those things that I wouldn't have known how to do that if I hadn't opened up and shared with other people and technology and everything that's out there. If I would have kept it to myself, then I'd probably still be looking for a way to connect with my kids and help them. So it's bridged that gap. So all of that to say, asking for help, yes, but also being curious of, do you know any other different ways of doing this? Again, it's embracing your different.
0: Well, I have a friend who tried to help me with some of the office work. And he hates the computer because my computer has a speech program. And so the keyboard is different. And, you know, he just gets frustrated because it isn't like his. He's the one that's disabled in my office. And I know, since I'm blind, totally blind, I you know, I don't always remember to turn on the lights in my condo. And a friend of mine comes over in the evening, and she opens the door and says, "Bill, could you turn on the light?" Mm. And I stand there and look at her and say, "Oh, you poor-sighted people, you have to use up all this electricity and get around."
1: Right. Love it. I love it.
0: And see, that's a different world. That's all we're talking about is a different world. But people don't think in those terms.
1: Exactly.
0: So, yeah, I seldom turn. In fact, I thought maybe my guide dog should have a white cane to get around because he has sight. But he seemed to be just fine, and you know, in my apartment. But she needed the electricity.
1: Yep. Yep. It's
0: so
1: true.
0: Again,
1: yep.
0: We're
1: we have very
0: about,
1: similar. Go ahead.
0: The sighted people are different from blind people. That's an undeniable fact, but that doesn't mean that persons with blindness are less than. Mm-hmm. And that's what we have to work on ourselves, to remind ourselves that we're not less than, we're just having to operate differently.
1: Yeah. Yeah. And back to your point, Bill, the one thing on this earth that unites everyone, there's many things, but one thing that unites everyone is that we've all gone through pain of some sort. And so, you know, part of sharing our story is sharing that we went through pain of some sort, you know, whatever that physical challenge was, whether it was pulling out my cane for the first time, whether it was banging into things, whether it was looking at my kid's homework and not being able to see it. I mean, all of that has an element of pain to it, right?
0: Mm-hmm.
1: So, you know, that is that one element of being brave and courageous and sharing that. Because I think, at least for me, it's so much easier to share, "Well, I went skydiving last week." You know what I'm saying?
0: Mm-hmm.
1: Like the big victories rather than, okay, before every victory, there's usually a trial.
0: Mm-hmm.
1: There's usually some kind of challenge. And so my challenge to even somebody that's listening and it might not have vision challenges or maybe listening so they can connect with somebody that does, all of us, before we have that victory,
0: mm-hmm.
1: we have that challenge, and to be able to share both.
0: Well, there are a lot of things that people who are sighted can do that I'm really not interested in. I really have no interest in driving an 18-wheeler. So the fact that I'm blind, you know, I'm just not, I don't care. But there are things we can do, and that's what we have to focus on, what we can do rather than what we can't do.
1: Yes.
0: And that's where the hope is for us, is to keep our eye on that reminder. And my dog and I did a hike a couple weekends ago with a group of people. Only one or two of them knew, you know, had been on a hike with me before. And they were so amazed by the end. We managed to do a rather different, it was a new trail and a difficult hike without help. And some people, in fact, tried to help and they were getting in the way. And at one point, my dog turned around and scowled at them for giving instruction. Because he was basically, I could tell he was saying, "I know how to do this. You know, stay out of it."
1: Right.
0: And he did. And we did.
1: Love it.
0: But that's why people have to see us out there doing things so they can change their perspective.
1: Mm.
0: And been out there. And standing up at a podium and talking with pride about being blind, and that you don't have to feel sorry for us. Yeah, there are things like my sister was always very sad that she couldn't see her grandchild. But she said she just wanted, you know, a minute to be able to see her grandchild. But she has the same condition as I have. And that, it's sad. We have some things we really would like to see, but for the most part, our lives are pretty normal.
1: Yeah. Yeah. And back to your point about living life and, you used the phrase podium, and one thing that I'm learning, and this is what I'm learning right now, because I've been kind of frustrated a little bit, because I, like I said, I've back on the speaking journey. I used to speak a lot until I really had to swallow my vision loss. And then honest to goodness, I must have fallen off the stage at some point during my lifetime, because that has been a huge issue for me. That's why I stopped speaking on stages. And then I had to have a good friend who literally led me on many stages. And she's like, not only can you do this, she's like, people need to hear your story. And so I've been on the journey, like, okay, you know, God, show me the right stages that I get to be on. And, you know, it's a slow process. But all this to say, one thing I'm learning is that every single day we wake up and get out of bed and we decide to do life differently. We decide to find that one thing that makes us excited. We face life as an experiment rather than, you know, something we have to trudge through. You know, we get to do something differently today. We get to embrace our different. So every time I'm out there throwing a football at the basketball goal, or every time I'm out there helping my kids with homework in the library, or every time I'm out there skydiving, I still want to do that again. Somebody call me to go skydiving with you. You know, anytime we do that, those are our podiums. Those are our audiences. So to those people out there, they're like, I don't want to do public speaking. I'm not asking you to speak publicly in front of a huge audience. That'd be awesome if you want to, like me. But start with the everyday. Start inviting people into your everyday moments, into your everyday stories, and live like you want to be alive. Live like you want to invite people into your story. And the more that you do that, the more not only do you get stories to share, but the more invitations you'll have to share your story, because you're impacting the people around you.
0: Right. It is sometimes tiring to have to make those adjustments and do things differently. But what's the alternative? Mm-hmm. And we also can be kind to ourselves and say, no, I'm not going to do this right now. I need to take a break. And that's okay, just like anybody else. Again, it's taking care of ourselves first, and then do whatever it is that needs to be done. But just to acknowledge that we're human beings like everybody else.
1: Well, Bill, I thought you were secretly Superman.
0: Well, there's no phone booths anymore, so I can't jump in a phone booth and come out in a blue union suit with a red cape anymore. So I just have to be me.
1: Okay.
0: Yeah. Yeah. But that's the way some people see me, and I get a little bit nervous, you know, because they're just not used to being around people with disabilities who are able to be just themselves, to be able to, you know, to live like everybody else. And as you say, by doing things differently, that's what we're talking about.
1: Yeah, and I love that moment, because I am learning that. I do have a couple things coming up in 2026. And so I was sitting having lunch with a lady. I'm speaking at her event in March, I believe, and it's a couple day event. So I will be staying down there. So I told her, A, is it okay to have my dog? You know, because I'm learning how to do that. I'm like, oh, yeah, he has to go with me now. But B, I told her, I said, I just need to know if I'm sharing, you know, quarters with somebody, or if I can be hopefully alone. That's what I was advocating for. And I caught myself and I'm like, wait a second. I'm noticing that I'm not going to have endless energy. Yay.
0: Right.
1: It's taken 47 years for me to realize that, you know, realizing I need that. And I was advocating for myself. So I thought of you, Bill, as I was doing lunch. I'm like, look at me advocating for myself. Bill would be so proud.
0: Now, remember, your dog can go anywhere that you go.
1: Yes. Yes.
0: And in fact, I really found out that's one thing that people seem to have learned. The thing that, you know, there are fewer people now who reject having a service animal And sometimes the service animal, I remember going someplace and the waitress was more interested in knowing what the dog wanted than taking my
1: right.
0: order.
1: Yes. Yes. And I'll be honest, I've had my guy since September 1st is when we first met.
0: Oh, really?
1: And it wasn't until, I'm not going to say where it was, but Bill, this last weekend, I got what I like to call carded, which means I was pulled aside from an event and they asked me for the paperwork for the dog. And I was like, and I do, I have a card, Love Dogs Inc. They gave me a card to show.
0: Right.
1: And this person was just so impressed. She's like, wow, this is amazing. But I think we're also living, at least here where I'm at in Florida, they're having a lot of people just buying the stupid vest on Amazon or whatever and calling it a service animal or whatever. So
0: it's
1: I get why they're doing it.
0: $75 and they can get a card and a thing to wear.
1: Yeah. Yeah. And so, but again, that's part of our story.
0: Yeah.
1: That's part of our journey. That's part of our invitation to do things differently. Mm-hmm. And so I explained to her a little bit about my journey with the guide dog. She's like, I had no idea people had to go away for that much time. I had no idea you had to wait on a list for that much time. I had no idea. For me, I had to do a bunch of online training before I was even considered to be, you know, with the dog. And so she was just like, just blown away. But again, she didn't know.
0: He didn't know.
1: And so,
0: but you were educating him. And that's the important thing, that people need education from us. And that's part of it.
1: Yeah, that's part of the story too, is educating people.
0: Yeah.
1: Exactly.
0: And be proud of it.
1: Yes. Yes. I mean, even the simple idea of not touching someone that has a white cane, I don't know why that's so hard. I think I have a sign on me somewhere that says, please hug. And it's the opposite because I'm not one of those touchy-feely people. And so, but ever since I've been walking that out, people just want to, and I'm like, no, like, that's a trigger for me most times. And so I'm like, wait, unless I know the person.
0: Right.
1: If I don't know you. No.
0: Exactly.
1: You know, but it's that kind of education. And it's also paying attention if it's the right person to go, can you tell me more about what was going on, you know, inside of you when you wanted to reach out and help me? Like, I appreciate that. But can you tell me more about
0: absolutely.
1: That? You know, and that gives them some curiosity, too, of, huh, what was it that made me, you know, want to do that? And how can I do, how can I help you in a way that makes you feel validated as well?
0: That's it. And that can be tiring, but that, I'm afraid, that comes with part of the of getting out and being out there and being seen. We just have to do more education than we planned. But, you know, we're not only helping ourselves, but we're helping other blind people. When they come along, the people are getting educated.
1: Mm-hmm. Well, I think that's part of, back to our previous conversations, and hopefully people listen to that, but that's why it's so important to have that one or two people in your life, like a marble jar friend that I referenced to last week, I think it was. But to have those people in your life that you know that are going to stay at the table with you no matter what. So when you go out in public, either A, you may be with them, or B, even when you're not, you can come home and call, or come home and, you know, meet with that person and share, man, I did this and it was hard because of this and this and this. So you're not alone in it. You're not having to figure out your story by yourself.
0: Right.
1: You've got people with you. And that's an important part to this, is that yes, I want people to go out and experience, but Bill, more than that, I want them to have those people in their lives who are happy to be with them no matter what.
0: Right.
1: And I want them to have that place where they can share their experiences with.
0: And the realization that when we tell our story, it helps us to feel freer and help the listener to be free with us.
1: Yeah.
0: And can set up a communication and possibly even a friendship.
1: Mm-hmm.
0: And I've had many friends that I've met partially because they wanted to know more about how I operate as a blind person. And then we get past that and begin to see each other as friends.
1: Yeah.
0: Not blind versus sighted, but just friends. And that's the situation I think we need to do, because it's so easy to get isolated when you're a person with a disability.
1: Exactly. Yeah, and you can tell, if you've ever wanted things to be awkward, because I evidently have a knack for creating those kind of experiences for myself. But so there was a group of people that I was working with, my speaking with, right? And it was one of the first places that I really tried to go out in public with my cane, right? So I'm still learning, and I just let people do stuff for me. Like, I could do it, but I was like, shoot, if you're going to do it for me, bring it on. So they were doing everything. Yeah. Well, they came into contact with some other people that knew me very well and knew that I could do all this stuff. So it was just very interesting to see these two groups mesh. And I'm like, oh, shoot. and so that can happen. So if you do decide not to share your story and you let people do stuff for you, be warned, you will be called out one of these days. So take our advice and share your story.
0: And on that note, I think we have to close the session. But I want to thank you so much for being here and being a wonderful co-host. And this conversation was really helpful for me, as I hope it was for you. And we look forward to maybe having some other opportunities to do more communicating with each other and making a difference.
1: Yes.
0: And that's the big thing, is being different. This is Phil Lundgren. Glad to have you here at our audience. Hope you've gained something from this, and look forward to having you tune in again. Thank you.

0: 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This recording is intended solely for individuals who are blind or have low vision.
1: By transcription.
2: America's most enjoyable cigarette presents My Little Margie, starring Gale Storm and Charles Sowell.

Yes, call for Philip Morris, because something wonderful happens when you change to Philip Morris. And the wonderful thing that happens is that you feel better right from the start. Remember, Philip Morris is the cigarette recommended by eminent nose and throat specialists. Because Philip Morris is the one cigarette that avoids the main cause of irritation present in all other leading brands. For your own good, your own comfort, your own greater smoking pleasure, call for America's most enjoyable cigarette.

0: Vern Albright looks like a man who doesn't have a worry in the world. His job as executive vice president of Honeywell and Todd Investment Counselors is fairly secure. The rent on his penthouse apartment overlooking Park Avenue is paid up for a long time. But the fact remains that Vern Albright does have one tiny little worry.
1: Oh, I'm not so tiny. I'm 5'4". Really, I like Dad. But I wish he wouldn't try to pick out my boyfriends for me.
2: I don't try to pick out your boyfriends for you. But I can't understand why you prefer a group like Freddie Wilson to that nobleman you met last week.
1: I just happen to like Freddie.
2: Well, there's no comparison. The Count is so smooth, so polished.
1: He's not a man. He's a floor wax.
2: Margie, the Count is a man of culture.
1: Dad, I think you want a title in the family.
2: Well, I'd rather have a Count than a no account.
1: Dad, whenever we've had a disagreement, we've always been able to reach some sort of a compromise.
2: That's right.
1: So since you feel so strongly about it...
2: Yeah?
1: You go out with him.
2: I'm going to work. Goodbye.
3: Hold that elevator.
4: Hello, Margie dear. Hi, Mrs. Odette. Come on in.
5: What was the Count's name?
4: It was... Mrs. Odette, were you peeking through our keyhole?
5: Peeking? I was only listening. I didn't dream of peeking through a keyhole. For peeking, I used transom.
4: Anyway, that's the last we'll be hearing of the Count. The only thing is, I sort of hate to disappoint Dad.
5: Oh, well, you never can tell about those things. You may be nobility yourself.
4: Me? Nobility?
5: Mm-hmm.
4: Well, how do you figure that?
5: Who knows? You might have some very distinguished ancestors. Up your family tree.
4: Yeah. Eating bananas.
5: It's possible. I discovered that one of my forefathers was with Caesar when he forged into Rome. One was with Napoleon when he forged into Waterloo. One was with Washington when he forged into Philadelphia.
4: What were they, soldiers?
5: No, forgers. But I do have a famous soldier in the family. My great-grandfather proudly wore the uniform of the blue and the gray.
4: But, Mrs. Odette, the blue and the gray were colors of the opposing side.
5: Why, that sly old rascal. No wonder he had so many medals.
4: Mrs. Odette, you've got me interested. How do I find out about my ancestry?
5: Oh, I can take you to a very good genealogist.
4: You know, this sounds like fun. And I hope what he finds out about me isn't too expensive.
5: Why should it be?
4: Well, I heard of a girl who had her family tree investigated, and what they found out cost her $3,000. $1,000 to have it looked up, and $2,000 to have it hushed up. Oh, hi. Freddie. Come on in.
6: Marge, you were so excited I couldn't understand half the things you told me over the phone. What did that genealogist say, anyway?
4: Get set for a shock.
6: What do you mean?
4: I'm a princess.
6: You're a what?
4: A princess. He traced my lines clear back to a royal family, the extinct House of Grossness. They ruled the former Balkan kingdom of Poldavia.
6: Poldavia?
4: Poldavia. We even have a family crest. Isn't it exciting?
6: Yeah.
4: Of my ancestors even had her boyfriend beheaded.
6: Now it's getting exciting. In fact, it's too exciting for me. Bye.
4: Oh, it doesn't mean anything. The House of Grossness is gone, and Poldavia doesn't even exist anymore.
6: Margie, look, take my advice. Give the whole thing up. I know your father, and he won't like it.
4: You don't know the half of it. He'll hate it.
6: Uh-oh. What is it?
4: The royalty is only on my mother's side. My father's a commoner.
2: Margie, this is the greatest news I've ever heard. Royalty. Wow.
4: Dad, you mean
5: You approve?
2: Approve? I'm having the family crest engraved on my cigarette lighter.
1: Dad, just what did Mrs. Odette say?
2: Grossness, a podagia. You're a princess. Who cares? I didn't wait for details. All I care is I'm royalty.
1: Dad?
2: I'm also putting the royal crest on my handkerchief, my cufflinks, my pajamas, and my cashmere sock supporters. Oh, by the way, I forgot to ask. If you're a princess, what am I?
1: Brace yourself.
2: Oh, what do you mean? Come in.
3: Package for Albright from Lacey's department store.
2: Oh, yeah.
1: Package?
2: Some new towels I ordered, monogrammed with our crest.
1: Dad, not our crest, my crest. I'm the only royalty. It goes back on Mother's side of the family.
2: What?
1: Oh, I'm sorry, Dad. You're a commoner.
2: Oh. Well, tell me, Princess, may I use one of the towels once in a while to wipe my common face?
1: Dad.
2: Please what? Anything for your Grosnitzian Majesty.
3: Grosnitzian Majesty? From Poldania?
1: Yes?
3: Princess at last! I kiss your hand. I kiss your foot.
1: You really get around. What's this all about?
3: I am also descended from House of Grosnitz. I am Boris, Grand Duke of Poldavia.
2: A Grand Duke? What are you doing here?
3: I'm in exile.
1: How can you be in exile? The country doesn't exist.
3: Who can understand politics?
1: But you're a delivery boy for Lacey.
3: No, I just quit. Let them get another Grand Duke. From now on, I work only to restore a Grosnitzian princess to the throne. You, most noble, illustrious, and sublime Majesty.
2: Are you serious?
3: No, Poldavia. The monarchy must be revived.
1: Look, Boris. I thought I was the last Poldavian.
3: Oh, no, Your Royal Highness. New York is full of Poldavians. And now with you as leader, we start a movement to install you as rightful ruler.
1: Well, what do you know? Princess Margie the First.
3: And you?
2: Me?
3: Yes, you! Down on your knees! Kiss her foot!
1: Now listen, Freddy. From now on, we'll be associating with nobility. Do you know how to talk to them?
2: I think so.
1: Well, what do you call a countess?
2: Your ladyship.
1: All right. And how do you address a duke?
2: Your lordship.
1: Right. And how do you address an admiral?
2: Your battleship?
1: Freddy, this is serious to me.
2: I'm sorry, Margie. Oh, I just remembered something. You ought to complain to your landlord.
1: Complain about what?
2: Out in the hall, right in front of your door, there's a dead guy.
1: What?
3: Good morning, Your Highness.
1: Boris, what are you doing down there?
3: Yeah, all night I sleep on the floor in front of your apartment.
1: Well, that must have been awfully uncomfortable, sleeping on a hardwood floor.
3: So what? When we get to Poldavia, I'll get a soft hardwood floor.
2: You aren't dead.
3: No? What about you? No, the princess and I have things to discuss. So, out.
2: Go on, you don't have to push.
3: From now on, princess, I guard you, protect you, wait on you, hand and foot. I only ask to be your humble servant.
2: Good morning, all. Margie, what's for breakfast?
3: Silence, peasant! It is forbidden to speak directly to princess.
2: How's that again?
3: All communications to Her Highness must be through me.
2: Now, just a second. What's going on around here?
1: Tell it my Highness can't help it. It's regal rules.
3: Her Highness can't help
2: it. Well, she'd better help it. If she doesn't tell Her Highness the most noble, illustrious, and sublime Crown Princess of Poldavia, I'll cut off her allowance.

0: Throw
1: right. Mrs. Odette, I've got to talk to someone. It's that Boris. She's driving me nuts. He won't let me talk to Margie. I can't sit at the table when she's eating. And he won't let me use the new towels after I threw out all the old ones.
0: Oh, that's terrible.
1: Terrible? Did you ever try to wipe shaving lather off your face with a plastic shower curtain?
0: Well, why don't you ask her to send him away?
1: I did, but she won't. She likes being catered to.
0: Well, you started it all. You were the one who had a hankering for royalty.
1: Now, don't get technical. The crown is now on the other head.
0: Huh?
1: Wait a minute. Crown. I think that's it.
0: What's it?
1: Mr. Odette, I'm going to teach Margie a lesson. Full royalty on me, will she? Well, when I get through with her, she won't be able to look at a royal flush without having a fit.

0: Friends, Christmas will be with us very soon. You've probably done a good deal of your gift buying already. I hope that you bought cartons of Philip Morris for everyone on your Christmas list who smokes. And if you still have shopping to do, why not do it the easy way, the convenient way, the smart way? Get cartons of Philip Morris, the cigarette that's better to smoke. Yes, in case after case, when smokers change to Philip Morris, coughs due to smoking disappear. Parched throat clears up. That stale, smoked-out feeling vanishes. That's why you feel better when you change to Philip Morris. And by the way, this year, Philip Morris comes in a gay, colorful holiday gift carton with a place for your own personal greeting. Philip Morris is truly a wonderful gift for everyone who smokes. You'll be delighted at the wonderful reception Philip Morris always gets. So remember, this year, give the gift of pleasure. Philip Morris. It's America's most enjoyable cigarette.
1: Back to My Little Margie, where we find Vern just outside his apartment door.
2: Say, who's that with him?
1: Oh, that's his friend Joe.
2: Now, Joe, you sure you don't mind going through with this?
3: After the way you tip in my restaurant?
4: Say that.
3: Hey, incidentally, what's that phonograph record you got there?
2: Oh, that's a phony news broadcast, Joe. Here's the crown. Now, make it good.
3: Yeah.
2: See you later.
4: Are you the princess?
5: Yes. Who are you?
4: I am the leader of the Poldavian underground.
6: The underground? What is your name?
4: You may call me X.
2: You look, there's a note.
5: Let's see. Dear Princess, down with the House of Broken, up with the House of Endless. You are a usurper. The throne is rightfully ours. We have taken the crown. It belongs to our beloved Archduke.
2: I don't get it. You mean there's a rival for the throne?
5: Well, there must be. And boy, what a break for me.
2: But they stole your crown.
5: But that's it. My troubles are over. Now let them worry about the police. I've got nothing more to worry about.
4: I wouldn't say that.
6: You've lost the crown. You can expect to be assassinated any minute.
5: Oh, no.
4: In Poldavia, this is a big honor.
7: Now, listen, mister. This is all a mistake. She doesn't want to be a princess.
4: Don't worry. After tomorrow, she won't be.
5: Mr. X, please. Wait, don't go yet.
4: I must. I'm double parked. Little princess, rest in peace.
5: Oh, what will I do? Boris? Boris?
8: I heard everything, princess.
5: You're my bodyguard. You've got to protect me.
8: I wish to resign. I'm giving you 2 weeks' notice. Effective 2 weeks ago.
5: Danger.
8: Yes, true. But when I said that, who thought there was going to be any danger?
5: Oh, Dad, I was a fool to ever go for this princess idea.
2: Well, I'm glad you realized that, baby. But worry about it isn't going to help.
7: Your dad's right, Mark. Eat your dinner.
5: Oh, I suppose so. Pass the soup, please.
2: Stop! Don't eat that soup.
5: Why not?
2: Who knows how they might strike at you? It might be poison.
5: What?
2: It's a favorite method of royalty.
5: But you've been eating the food. It hasn't affected you.
2: Oh, I'm probably mistaken. Go on and eat the soup.
5: Well, Freddy, I'm going to give you a job in my royal court.
7: What kind of a job?
9: Oh, a swell one. You're going to be my official food taster.
7: Oh, I don't think I'd be very good at it. I can't eat food. One of the few things that doesn't agree with me.
2: Oh, go on, Margie, eat. This food looks all right, I think.
9: Oh, thanks, Dad. I'm not very hungry. I think I'll give up food for a little while, till after the holidays. The Easter holiday.
10: Mr. Albright.
2: Yes?
10: I represent the costume supply company. It seems you made a horrible mistake. That crown you rented is not an imitation one. It's the real thing. And it's worth nearly $250,000.
7: Well, that's quite a mistake.
10: Of course, it's our fault. But naturally, we would like to have it back.
2: Oh, naturally. It's right here in the closet.
10: Oh.
2: It's gone. No, it can't be.
10: Have you found it yet?
2: Oh, yes, I just remembered. I left it in my office safe. I'll have it for you the first thing in the morning.
10: Oh, fine. I'll be at your office to pick it up. Good day.
9: Did he fall for it?
10: Like a son of brick. You should have seen the look on his face when he couldn't find the crown. He almost dropped dead.
9: Good thing I found that rental receipt, or I never would have stumbled.
7: Oh, thanks, Bob. You're a pal.
10: Anything for an all fraternity, brother Freddy, old boy.
7: That's
9: what
7: I'm hearing.
10: Oh, yes.
9: Yeah.
10: Dig in.
9: Yes,
7: yeah, go on.
9: Come on, Freddy. Let's go in and needle him.
7: Mr. Albright, why are you lying under that couch?
9: That's one thing about my father. He can sleep anywhere.
2: Margie, I've got an awful confession to make. That crown was a phony. I planned the whole thing.
9: Oh, Dad, how could you?
7: Margie'd never do a thing like that to you.
2: Oh, baby, I'll make it up to you. But now help me look for that darn crown. The costume company told me it wasn't a phony. It's worth $250,000, and I lost it.
9: You lost? Oh, Dad, come now.
2: But I did, I tell you.
9: Oh, sure, sure. Now, fess up. What fence did you take it to?
2: Now, cut that out.
7: $250,000. What a haul. Gee, you're a real raffle, Freddy.
9: Now, come on, Dad. Let's divvy up the swag. If we cut the ice into small pieces, we could sneak out of the country and live in South America.
2: Oh, stop it, both of you. I'll have to pay for that crown. Maybe a post-dated check. No, they wouldn't take a check dated December 12th, 1989.
9: Dad, whatever happens, remember, I'll stick by you.
2: Oh, gee, thanks, Margie. You're a prince.
9: No, I'm not. I'm a princess. And to prove it, here's my crown.
2: Margie, you had it under your coat.
9: I'll teach you to have me assassinated on an empty stomach. Boris!
8: Hello, Your Ex-Majesty. For old time's sake, would you please lend me $50?
2: $50?
8: Yes, yes, that phony genealogist sent me a bill. Oh, such a crook. People all over town he swindled. Poldavia. Ha! There never was such a place.
9: Oh, you poor man. What are you going to do now? Go back to the department store?
8: Don't be foolish. I just came from New Genealogy. I don't have to work. I'm the king of Slavovia.
9: Dad?
2: Yes, Your Highness.
9: Now, cut that out. I think we've had enough royalty for a while.
2: Your humble servant apologizes.
9: Well, have your little joke. As a matter of fact, I was just going to speak to you about something that's really a fit for a king.
2: Crown?
9: No, cigarettes.
2: Cigarettes? Just any cigarette?
9: Of course not. I refer to Philip Morris.
2: Now you're talking.
9: You know, Dad, Christmas isn't so far away. And I've been making up our list, and with your permission, I'd like to give everyone on our list cartons of Philip Morris.
2: Permission granted. Don't forget me.
9: Oh, I won't. Even though you're not of royal blood, you do have rather princely taste.
2: Thank you.
11: And when it comes to smoking, you do want the best. Which, of course, is just another way of saying you do want Philip Morris.
12: Thank you for the compliment. And you know something? It is a compliment to a man's good taste to present him with a carton of Philip Morris cigarettes for Christmas.
11: And to a lady's good taste, too. That's why I'd like to pass along this friendly suggestion to all the nice people listening in. This year, say Merry Christmas to all your friends with Philip Morris in the beautiful holiday carton. It makes a wonderful gift. They'll love it. Good night, everybody.
12: Good night.
0: Yes, this year, say Merry Christmas to all your friends with Philip Morris. Remember, Philip Morris is the one cigarette made differently from all other leading brands. And because of this important difference, Philip Morris avoids the main cause of cigarette irritation present in all other leading brands. That's why Philip Morris is actually recommended by eminent nose and throat specialists to their patients who smoke. Yes, when you give Philip Morris, you give America's most enjoyable cigarette.

0: This service is intended solely for individuals who cannot read conventional print due to a disability. Ineligible listeners risk infringing on copyright laws, and KPBS Radio Reading Service is not responsible for any violations that may occur. Our service may not be redistributed without our written consent. If you agree to these conditions, please continue listening.
1: We're speaking for FedEx Morris. My Little Margie, starring Gail Storm and Charles Farrell, is based on characters created by Frank Fox and is produced, directed, and transcribed by Gordon T. Hughes for Hal Roach Jr. and Roland Reed. Tonight's script is by Lee Carson and Maurice Richland. Freddy is played by Gil Stratton Jr. and Verna Felton is Mrs. Odette. Others in tonight's cast were Hans Conried, Sheldon Leonard, and Whitfield Connor. This is Roy Rowan.

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2: 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Today, I'll be reading from Money Talk, copyright 2026, Money Group, LLC. And the first article is, millions of student loan borrowers will soon be forced out of capital SAVE forbearance, by Adam Hardy, published September 30th, 2026. Millions of student loan borrowers could soon be moved into new repayment plans, which could drastically change their monthly loan bills. The deadline has been a long time coming. It affects those who remain enrolled in the defunct Saving on a Valuable Education, or SAVE, plan. For months, the Department of Education has been advising SAVE holdouts to switch to one of several other repayment options. In July, the Education Department began sending out notices to some SAVE borrowers with a 90-day deadline to switch. For the first wave of recipients, the clock is supposed to run out this week. According to the latest federal data, about 6.5 million borrowers are still in SAVE. At its height, about 8 million borrowers were enrolled in the plan. It's not clear how many of them received the first batch of 90-day notices in July, or what action the Education Department will immediately take this week, now that the first deadline is here. Nonetheless, all borrowers in SAVE are staring down an impending deadline. SAVE was an income-driven repayment, or an IDR, plan launched during the Biden administration. The plan was quickly challenged as an executive overreach, and borrowers were put in forbearance while multiple lawsuits played out. For some borrowers, the SAVE forbearance period overlapped with pandemic-era protections, meaning some folks have not been required to make student loan payments for over 6 years. Since then, much has changed with the economy, and returning to repayment will pose a challenge for struggling borrowers. Already, more than 9.3 million federal student loan borrowers are in default, which occurs after 270 days, or about 9 months, of missed payments. That number will likely increase as SAVE borrowers lose their forbearance status and some begin to fall behind on payments. Switching from SAVE. While the exact deadline to leave the SAVE plan may vary, experts say it's important to weigh your options as soon as possible. Ignoring the deadline could be a costly mistake. Based on the Department of Ed's guidance, if you ignore it, they're going to put you on the standard plan. Betsy Mayotte, president of the Institute of Student Loan Advisors, previously told Money, and that will be, for many people, very expensive. That's like going from 0 to 100. The standard plan sets a fixed payment based on how much you borrowed, not how much you can afford to repay. However, there are several other options that do base payments on your income. Those are the IDR plans, and they can result in much lower monthly payments for lower-income borrowers as well as higher earners who have significant debt. There are four different IDR plans borrowers in SAVE can switch to. Compared to Save, which offered especially affordable payments before the forbearance was put into place, all repayment options are likely to result in higher monthly payments. But the standard repayment plan will be especially expensive for most. That's why it's so important to prepare in advance for the change. Each one has unique pros and cons, and experts recommend using a student loan repayment calculator to find the best option for your situation. The Education Department has its own calculator. Student loan advice groups like TISLA and Student Loan Planner offer their own free calculators too. As an added incentive to get more borrowers back into repayment, the Education Department on Tuesday extended its autopay enrollment deadline to receive a temporary 1% interest rate discount. Folks who enroll in autopay by the end of 2026 can receive the rate discount through June of 2028. We are excited to see millions of borrowers take advantage of this temporary benefit. Undersecretary of Education Nicholas Kent said in a news release, which is already driving up repayment rates and improving the overall health of the federal student loan portfolio. The next article will be 10 midterm ballot measures that could affect your wallet, from soda taxes to free school meals, by Peter Grieve, published September 28, 2026. The upcoming midterm elections are voters' opportunities to weigh in on the Republican-led Congress's execution of President Donald Trump's second-term agenda. They're also, in many ways, a referendum on the Trump 2.0 economy. Trump returned to the White House promising to, quote, make America affordable again, unquote, winning an election in which inflation was a top issue for voters. Republicans are now campaigning on the massive tax cut package they passed last year and major stock market gains achieved since January 2025, while Democrats are attacking the Trump economy's $4 gas prices, 7% mortgage rates, and inflation that just led the Federal Reserve to hike interest rates for the first time in years. On November 3rd, millions of voters will also have a direct say on hundreds of ballot measures regarding income, property, and sales taxes, plus a few others, more unexpected money debates. One city may double its soda tax, for example. Another could send $1,000 to newborns. Here are 10 money-related ballot measures to watch for in the midterms. California votes on a billionaire tax. Proposition 40 in California would create a one-time 5% billionaire tax that would be charged on the net worth of all billionaires who were residing in the state as of January 1st. If Proposition 40 passes, organizers say California could collect as much as $100 billion in revenue from billionaires, with most of the money going to health care programs for low- and moderate-income Californians. It's sure to be one of the most closely watched votes in the country on election night, with polls indicating the divisive measure could go either way. Governor Gavin Newsom opposes Prop 40, arguing it will drive billionaires out of the state, while progressives like Republican Ro Khanna, Democrat of California, and Senator Bernie Sanders, independent of Vermont, support the measure. Propositions 41 and 42 are competing measures backed by a group of billionaires that could nullify Prop 40 if one receives more votes. Separately, an advisory referendum will ask voters in Cook County, Illinois, for their opinion on a proposed constitutional amendment to levy a 3% millionaire tax on the incomes of the state's highest-earning residents. Supporters say the tax would generate billions of dollars in new annual revenue and would only be paid by those with incomes over $1 million per year. In Washington, voters will have the chance to repeal a millionaire tax the governor signed in March. Colorado could replace its income tax. Colorado voters could scrap the state's flat 4.4% income tax and substitute it with a graduated income tax system. Amendment 87 would raise income taxes for people and corporations earning over $500,000. Income over $1 million will be taxed at a new maximum rate of 8.4%. The tax hike on higher earners would help pay for a tax cut for most Coloradans whose first $25,000 of federal taxable income would be taxed by the state at 3.7%. Income from $25,001 up to $100,000 would be taxed at 4.2%, and a 4.4% rate would apply to taxable income between $100,001 and $500,000. Whether the proposal actually gets in front of voters in November is up in the air. A last-minute lawsuit seeks to remove the measure from the ballot. Also in the fray is a competing ballot measure, Proposition 136, which would cap income taxes at the current flat rate of 4.4%. Beyond Colorado, ballot measures adjusting state income tax rules are up for consideration in California, Iowa, and North Carolina. The proposed California amendment would permanently extend higher income tax rates for higher earners. The proposed Iowa amendment would make it more difficult for state legislatures to raise income taxes, and the proposed North Carolina amendment would halve the highest allowable tax rate from 7% to 3.5%. In St. Paul, Minnesota, votes on the right to repair. Every renter knows how frustrating it can be to persuade a landlord to make repairs. Housing advocates in St. Paul, Minnesota, want to empower tenants to take matters into their own hands. A ballot measure would let renters deduct up to $500 or half of the month's rent from their rent to pay for home repairs, provided they notify their landlord and give them 14 days to address the issue first. The ballot question describes the idea as a tenant's right to repair. It's one of the several renter protection ballot measures in the 2026 midterms nationally. In Akron, Ohio, voters will decide on a proposed amendment requiring landlords to offer 3- and 6-month installment plans for tenants to pay their security deposits, according to Cleveland.com. And in California, voters in Redwood City and San Pablo will decide on citizen-sponsored rent control measures, while Salinas residents will vote on repealing existing rent controls ordinances. Alabama counties consider property tax relief for older taxpayers. Lawmakers have been scrambling to cut property taxes as housing inflation has pushed up assessments, squeezing homeowners' wallets. Millions of voters now get a chance to express their opinions on hundreds of property tax relief proposals. In Alabama, voters in 18 counties are considering measures that would authorize taxpayers ages 65 and over to claim an additional senior property tax exemption. According to a list of local proposed amendments published by the Alabama Secretary of State's office, the relief would freeze assessment property values, helping shield homeowners on fixed incomes from increases to their property tax bills. The counties considering these amendments are Blount, Chilton, Clark, Colbert, Covington, Coleman, Fayette, Franklin, Henry, Lamar, Lawrence, Limestone, Mobile, Monroe, Morgan, Perry, Walker, and Wilcox. At the state level, voters in Florida and Wyoming will consider significantly expanding homestead exemptions, which reduce property tax bills. Florida Governor Ron DeSantis supports Amendment 3, the Florida property tax measure, but he has said he doesn't expect it to get the votes to pass. No polling is available on Wyoming Initiative 1. Berkeley, California, weighs doubling its soda tax. The city that approved the nation's first soda tax in 2014 could soon double that tax, from 1 cent per fluid ounce to 2 cents. While a 2 cent tax on sugared sweetened drinks may not sound like a lot, it would add up to a 24 cent tax paid by distributors on a standard size soda, or a nearly $3 tax on a 12 pack. The city's soda tax funds, cooking, gardening, and health education programs in schools. Advocates say the tax reduces soda consumption, part of Berkeley's strategy to prevent diabetics and obesity. The tax could collect $2.2 million per year if doubled, according to KRON4. Arizona votes on capping local food taxes. Arizona Proposition 316 would prevent local governments from taxing groceries at a rate above 2%, and it would require voter approval for any increases. Towns and cities with existing grocery taxes above 2% could keep them in place, but the proposition would block them from raising those taxes any higher, even with voters' sign-off. North Dakota considers free breakfast and lunch in schools. A ballot measure would amend the North Dakota Constitution to require free breakfast and lunch for all public school students. The measure would eliminate the current eligibility rules for free meals, which are based on a household's means. The state would fund the additional free meals, supplementing existing federal funding. Together for School Meals, a citizen-led anti-hunger initiative pushed to get constitutional Measure 2 on the ballot in North Dakota. Only 8 states require universal free school lunch meals. According to multi-state elections, North Dakota would be the 9th and the first deep red state to do so via direct democracy, the election site wrote. Baltimore votes on a baby fund. At the federal level, the administration has created a type of baby fund with its Trump accounts. Funded with $1,000 for newborns between 2025 and 2028, a ballot question in Baltimore would establish a local baby fund and require the city to contribute 3 cents to it for every $100 of, quote, assessed or assessable value of all property in the city of Baltimore, excluding exempted properties, unquote. The amendment simply states that the money would be used to, quote, enhance the economic stability of families with newborns, unquote. That language was used to avoid legal challenges, but the backers who collected signatures have a much more specific idea in mind. $1,000 payment to the parents of Baltimore newborns, roughly $7,100 per year, at an annual cost of about $15 million. Mayor Brandon Scott supports the measure. Nebraska could legalize online sports betting. Nebraska could become the 33rd state to legalize online sports betting, as voters will weigh in on a ballot measure that would drop the state's long-standing ban. Amid the rise of prediction markets that lets users trade on sporting events, states are finding it harder to sustain bans on traditional sporting betting. Prediction markets are now available almost nationwide under the Commodity Futures Trading Commission's oversight, and sports betting giants like DraftKings and FanDuel are already operating as prediction markets in Nebraska and other states where traditional sports betting is banned. Inglewood, California, could increase ticket taxes at SoFi Stadium. Local voters could make it more expensive for fans to attend Chargers or Ram games or any concert or even at event at SoFi Stadium for that matter, as a ticket tax measure made the ballot in Inglewood, California. After staging 8 World Cup matches this summer, SoFi is set to host Super Bowl 61 in February, its second Super Bowl since it opened in 2020 as the most expensive stadium ever built. Inglewood currently collects a 10% admissions tax paid by fans, but the city stops charging the tax once revenue hits a cap, which was set at $15 million in 2015 and indexed to inflation. The ballot measure would lift the cap, allowing the city to collect tens of millions of dollars more in admissions tax revenue. It would also add a 2.5% admissions tax at the nearby Intuit Dome, the home area arena of the Clippers. The next article is how to plan for retirement if you won't have home equity to fall back on, by Martha C. White, published September 29, 2026. Historically, the typical American household's biggest asset held was its home. While stock market gains over the past several years have flipped that, giving equities the greatest share of household wealth, homes still remain a major component of net worth for millions of families. But affordability constraints are pricing more Americans out of the housing market, especially would-be first-time homebuyers who struggle to afford the median down payment of $86,820, which climbs to well over six figures in many parts of the country. As a result, the first-time homebuyer population is getting older, with some estimates finding that the average age now coincides with middle age. A recent survey from Life Insurers Northwestern Mutual Funds finds that roughly a quarter of millennials and almost a third of Gen Z members say financial challenges have forced them to delay buying a home. With mortgage rates creeping towards 7.5%, these dreams are likely to remain deferred. Anecdotal reports suggest a growing cohort of young adults have rejected the controversial wisdom that home ownership offers a ready path to financial security in retirement. The upshot? More Americans could reach retirement with little or no home equity, either because they're still paying off a mortgage or because they spent their working years renting. People like the idea of retiring without a mortgage. That may not be realistic anymore, says Tim Steffen, Director of Advanced Planning at Baird. In addition, homeowners who were able to lock in an ultra-low interest rate by purchasing or refinancing in 2020 or 2021 might be better served financially to keep that low rate rather than pay it off early. As you're heading into retirement, you should make sure you've got other resources to support yourself, he advises. What to do if home equity isn't part of your retirement plan? Not owning a home doesn't consign you to a retirement of austerity, but you should be more proactive in your preparation, according to planners. If you're expecting to retire with little or no home equity, here are expert-recommended steps you can take now to improve your long-term stability. Lock in more guaranteed income. The larger your non-discretionary expenses, the more important it is to have that income flow in place, says James Mayo, principal at Iron Ford Wealth Management in Lakewood, Colorado. For people that have a higher degree of fixed living expenses, I'd be more open to looking at a product like an annuity, he says. This insurance product, purchased for a lump sum, provides a guaranteed income stream in retirement. A basic annuity is a way to buy yourself a very vanilla pension. Andy Panko, a financial planner in Islip, New Jersey,

0: This service is intended solely for individuals who cannot read conventional print due to a disability. Ineligible listeners risk infringing on copyright laws, and KPBS Radio Reading Service is not responsible for any violations that may occur. Our service may not be redistributed without our written consent. If you agree to these conditions, please continue listening.
1: Annuities on the market. Those costs more than annuities with a fixed payment. Look into a long-term care insurance policy. Mayo says many homeowners view their house as a resource they could tap if they need long-term care in their final years. While there are potential drawbacks to doing so, it's a useful strategy starting point. For lifelong renters who don't expect to have home equity in retirement, long-term care insurance can help replace that resource. Quote, note, though, that it's best to purchase this before your retirement years because it can become more expensive and more difficult to get as you age. Build tax-diversified savings. While homeowners might be able to tap into the value of their dwelling with a home equity line of credit, renters, even those with well-funded 401ks, can run into trouble. If they incur a significant unexpected expense, according to Peter Gallagher, Managing Director of Unified Retirement Planning Group in Briarcliff Manor, New York. Withdrawals from tax-deferred accounts are taxed at ordinary income rates, which means a big withdrawal could bump you into a much higher tax bracket, plus expose you to Medicare surcharges levied on high-income retirees. The challenge this poses is magnified because you'll need to withdraw more than you need to account for those taxes. It's a rough situation, really, because with their limited assets, there's only so many buckets you can draw from, Gallagher says. Working with a fee-based financial planner can help you explore Roth conversions, which can generally let you withdraw money tax-free in retirement. Build a savings buffer. Without accrued home equity in retirement, experts say it's smart to create a cash cushion in a taxable brokerage account, ideally while you're still working, so these funds have time to grow. You'll pay taxes on realized gains, but that will be at the lower capital gains rate. I would highly suggest they pay themselves first into a brokerage account, even into a balanced fund that can get 6 to 9%, Gallagher says. Even if you start with $50 a month in an after-tax account, you have time on your side. Commit to future flexibility. Even though homeowners have to cope with rising property taxes and homeowners' insurance premiums, it pales in comparison to rental costs. Mayo cautions, it's going to be one of your largest expenses and it's unpredictable. Renters need to have more flexibility in their budgets and their lifestyles to accommodate this uncertainty. Try not to go into retirement with too many fixed absolute expenses and build some flexibility into your budget, Stefan says. This can include being willing to move, he adds. Maybe you look at downsizing, perhaps relocating to a more affordable area. It may not be a lifestyle you can support in retirement. There's no silver bullet. You just have to learn to work with what you have. And now I'm going to be switching and reading from Forbes magazine, copyright 2026. Forbes, the date of the issue is August and September. And the title of the first article is Battle Tested, The Enemy Gets a Vote Too, by Monica Hunter Hart. Ex-military entrepreneurs are leveraging 21st century technology to build better, smarter weapons. This AI-powered defense tech revolution is backed by billions in venture funding and will create generational fortunes and forever change how we wage war. That military aphorism

took on a chilling immediacy for Brandon Singh when he was training for an Afghanistan deployment as a Navy SEAL in 2012. His team was simulating clearing a house of enemy fighters when the Navy Academy graduate was suddenly shot in the face. Fortunately, it was just a paintball, not a real bullet. "I'd followed my training exactly as taught," he remembers, "but it didn't matter." One point of the exercise was that preparation isn't always enough, because adversaries are smart and unpredictable. If that was real-life combat, I would have been killed. Clearing hostile buildings was part of the daily grind for the United States military post-9/11. It is extraordinary, dangerous work and killed or injured several people. Singh knew when he left the military in 2015 after 7 years, he couldn't stop thinking of ways that AI and autonomy tech could reduce risks to troops, like by letting them scan inside structures before they barge in. Zeng convinced his older brother, Ryan, already a successful entrepreneur who had sold his wireless charging company, to Qualcomm, and Andrew Redder, an engineer with a master's in robotics from Harvard, to join him in starting a drone company. They called Shield AI. Singh got his Harvard MBA concurrently. Its first product was a small Nova quadcopter, specialized for scouting and mapping buildings while sending live video back to frontline soldiers. Today, Shield AI is one of the most valuable defense tech concerns in the nation, worth $12.7 billion after its most recent fundraising in March. Israeli used the more than $400 million revenue company's Novas to survey Hamas tunnels in Gaza and rescue hostages after the attacks of October 7, 2023. Ukrainians are using Shield AI's bigger VBAT drone to identify targets deep inside Russian-held territories. Forbes estimates that the Zings, who are co-presidents, each have a stake worth about $400 million. Singh, 39, is the latest in a long line of veterans who have used lessons from the military to build successful businesses. A member of companies that helped shape the modern defense sector, such as Pratt and Whitney, and Grumman Aircraft Engineering, were funded by vets. So, too, were non-defense household names like Comcast, GoDaddy, Nike, and Walmart. The service academies, West Point, the Naval Academy, and the Air Force Academy, have produced disproportionate numbers of America's corporate executives. World War II Navy pilot Jack Taylor named his rental car outfit Enterprise after the ship he served on. FedEx Fred Smith, who received two Purple Hearts in Vietnam, often joked that he got his business degree from the Marine Corps. In a nod to this tradition of achievement and in honor of America's 250th birthday, Forbes is publishing a list celebrating 250 living veterans plus 250 historical greats online at forbes.com/Forbes-250. The new generation of ex-military entrepreneur, ushered in by the Ukraine war and the rapid development of AI, are using modern tech to build better, smarter weapons. This defense industry revolution started catching fire in 2022 and is now backed by a massive war chest. In February, lawmakers approved an $839 billion defense spending bill for 2026, a 15% increase over 2022. Next year, it will balloon to $1.1 trillion if President Trump has his way. Venture capitalists are paying attention. Record sums are being plowed into buzzy defense companies like Shield AI, naval drone maker Saronic,
and Palmer Luckey's AI defense outfit, and Dural. According to PitchBook, in just the first half of 2026, VCs pumped $12.8 billion into the defense sector, more than five times the amount they invested in all of 2022. The number of defense companies founded annually, meanwhile, has nearly quadrupled since then. Likewise, Y Combinator incubated 32 of them last year, up eightfold since 2020. Another sign of these times, initiatives to support vet entrepreneurship are booming. Participation in the federal government's Boots to Business program rose 28% from 2017 to 2025. Applicants to the Disabled American Veterans Entrepreneurship Patriot Boot Camp increased 37% from 2024 to 2025 and are already up another 33% so far in 2026. The Defense Department is getting behind startups in a way it hadn't in recent decades. Just five contractors, Boeing, General Dynamics, Lockheed Martin, Northrop Grumman, and RTX, have come to dominate the industry, particularly in major weapons systems. In 2020, the U.S. military had only three airplane suppliers, down from eight in 1990, and 90% of its missiles came from just three companies, according to a Pentagon report. The Big Five are very good at building highly complex and expensive hardware like fighter jets and nuclear submarines. But those things are becoming less relevant. As the conflict in Ukraine has amply demonstrated, the future of warfare is more cheap drones, fewer expensive tanks. The Pentagon is scrambling to adapt. It had sped up its contracting systems and embraced innovative thinking and rapid prototyping of new weapons. Many founders say that a government procurement system, famous for its rigidity and inertia, is becoming friendlier, at least. According to the Center for Strategic and International Studies, a bipartisan policy organization, non-traditional firms, effectively those that don't have long-standing business with the government, received $122.6 billion in defense contract commitments in 2025. Double the amount of a decade earlier, and some 10,000 new businesses have joined the defense industry base over the past 2 years. I think the reason we're seeing more veterans starting businesses in defense tech now is because we've gotten out of their way to let them come back and serve, says U.S. Army Secretary Dan Driscoll, who led a cavalry scout platoon in Iraq. He admits that in the past, the environment was pretty hostile for new companies. It's not pejorative to say that you need a big balance sheet to be able to develop a new tank or a new helicopter. But whatever you think you will need for the future fight, you won't have, because it's impossible to predict how your adversary will adapt. And that's where startups come in. They can innovate so quickly. Driscoll predicts that the amount of U.S. venture capital in the defense sector will triple or quadruple in the coming years, which is great news for entrepreneurial veterans who understand the way the military works. A lot of the veterans who serve in Iraq and Afghanistan have been out in the commercial sector, as they're returning to defense and bringing the best of the lessons that they learned. I would guess that venture capitalists will find that those will be the most successful bets to deliver lasting value to investors. Take Austin Gray. In the military, Gray was a Navy intelligence officer, completing three tours, including one during the withdrawal from Afghanistan and another in which he helped manage a high-profile COVID-19 outbreak on the USS Theodore Roosevelt. In 2021, he used the GI Bill to enroll at MIT Sloan.
Gray first considered a consulting career, a sane, safe career path. But MIT was soon buzzing about opportunities in defense tech. By the time he graduated from Sloan, he was running a student club focused on defense that hosted about 30 recruiting events, up from 2 when he first arrived on campus. It's amazing to see how there was kind of no path, and then it totally took off, says Gray, 32, who spent a summer after graduating at a Ukrainian drone factory. After a short stint at Providence, Rhode Island-based Havoc, another drone startup founded by Navy vets, he launched Blue Water Autonomy in Boston in 2024 with Rylan Hamilton, a Navy vet who had worked at Amazon Robotics. A third co-founder who built Roomba vacuuming robots joined soon after. His idea was that the Navy needed ship-sized drones, big enough to cross the Pacific and carry big payloads like missiles. The company, which has raised $64 million at an estimated $180 million valuation, aims to create a fully autonomous warship. It wasn't long ago that venture firms weren't too keen on backing defense tech. John Goodson recalls having trouble getting funding for his San Antonio-based aerial drone startup. Darkhive, after its 2021 founding, "I'm not a financier, I'm not a banker, I don't come from venture capital," says Goodson, who served as chief petty officer in the Navy. "I only know military and defense and government contracting. It's all I've done in my entire professional career." After the Navy, he'd taken a job running government contracts at CTI, a small defense software company. He learned how to identify which projects to bid on, put together compliance documents, and build relationships with acquisition officials. Those skills helped Darkhive win a $149,000 grant in 2022 from the Federal Small Business Innovation Research Program. These sort of government awards sustained Darkhive until investors finally shook off their trepidation about the sector. "We suddenly went from having only a handful of firms we could approach to dozens," Goodson says. I attribute the sea change directly to companies like Anduril, Saronic, and Shield AI. Their meteoric rise and ability to turn the heads of the biggest VCs brought the whole industry up with them. Darkhive has now raised $55 million altogether, most recently at a $155 million valuation in May. Many VCs say they are specifically looking for companies that have vets in leadership roles. Mike Sherbakoff, a former hand-to-hand combat instructor in the Marine Corps, who co-founded a small VC shop in 2022, focused on seeding veteran-led companies, says that leads to better returns. The net IRR of his first $20 million fund is 39%. Lauren Selby of the maritime-focused Mare Librium and former chief of naval research says anything else is a red flag. "In the military, we've got our own little lingo. If you don't understand that, you need to get people who do speak the language so you can relate as well as strategize on what will appear to a war fighter on the battlefield." Veterans have a unique knowledge of what troops really need and are often particularly motivated to deliver. After all, they've lived it. "I was the tip of the spear of doing stuff on behalf of our nation," says Brett Velovich, co-founder and COO of the fledgling drone outfit PowerUs, who served as an intelligence analyst for the Army. "We couldn't have anything that didn't work in the field. That's how I think about everything we do. I think about the younger version of me and putting our products in their hands." Investors praise veterans, not just for their familiarity with the military, but also their tenacity.
take Singh again. His original pitch for Shield AI was turned down 30 times. The company survived only because, after a year on a shoestring budget, it finally nabbed a $1 million government contract for a drone prototype. Still, that sounds like a breeze compared to what Singh experienced in 2010 during the U.S. Naval infamous high attrition Hell Week. That's when SEAL candidates undergo 5 days of near-constant brutal drills, often while wet and freezing cold, with reportedly no more than 4 cumulative hours of sleep. Veterans are really good at enduring pain and suffering, Singh says. A 22-year-old Marine has probably endured more than a 22-year-old fresh out of college going to work at XYZ company in Silicon Valley. When he encounters stressful challenges now, that problem-solving mentality, I learned in the SEALs team, just takes over. He needed that calm resolve recently after 2 service members from the U.S. and Romania, about 2 years apart, had their fingers partially severed during tests of the company's VBRAT drone. The first incident led some customers to delay purchases. Singh calls the media reports about the events, including the one on Forbes.com that broke the story a year after it happened, dishonest, and says the second incident, which occurred in May, happened because safety procedures were not followed. During the turmoil, he says he has encouraged his team to stay focused on the mission, and as is emblazoned on his office wall, do what honor dictates. We're idealistic to a fault, says Chad McCoy, of Veterans. A former Chief Master Sergeant in the Air Force, he served nearly 23 years, including 17 combat deployments. In 2005, he led a team into a burning irrigation ditch to cover bodies and equipment after a British C-131 cargo plane was shot down over Baghdad. 4 years later, he was part of the group that rescued Captain Richard Phillips from Somalia pirates in a hostage crisis that shook the world and inspired the Tom Hanks movie Captain Phillips. A formidable resume, yet one that didn't fully prepare McCoy for the business world, where often, he says, the best product does not win. In 2022, he co-founded Firestorm Labs, a company that 3D prints drones and replacement parts right next to the battlefield. Firestorm is now worth $725 million. But to get there, McCoy had to lean heavily on the skill sets of his co-founders, one of whom is a serial entrepreneur, and mentors who taught him how to pitch potential customers. Now McCoy, 46, works to pay it forward. A side effect of the defense startup boom is that it has spawned a network of successful vet entrepreneurs who are eager to help new entrants. As ex-Marine Corps Matt Warnick, CEO of Auburn Hills, Michigan-based American Rheinmetall, puts it, veterans are exceptional at rallying around other veterans. There's people like me who always take the phone call with these folks and say, hey, let's talk it through, McCoy says, and getting that early thesis scrutinized saves a ton of time. The network of successful business folks, that is the golden ticket. One ex-military who tapped the vet network to raise his first seed round is Blake Hall. The former Army infantry officer was struggling back in 2011 to fund Troop Swaps, a classified marketplace for military families. Then venture capitalist Kelly Perdue took him to the annual Army-Navy football game. Kelly brought me around the tailgate to the most successful grads from Annapolis and West Point. He would just be like, you have to invest $25,000 or $50,000 into Blake. Hall, 43, remembers adding, I think it was certainly helped to be a veteran. People want to help you because of who you are and what you've done. He has since transformed the business into the $2 billion ID.me, which lets individuals securely prove their identity online.
His initial idea was to make it easier for veterans to access discounts and other benefits. Today, ID.me has verified over 90 million identities, among them first responders, educators, and yes, 7.3 million veterans, including those who are homeless and underbanked. Hall thought starting a company was a good way to leverage the addiction to risk he developed during his time in service when he ran 15 straight months of, quote, kill capture missions, unquote, against members of Al-Qaeda. There's no let up. There's no safe time, he says. I'm sure it changed my philosophy. When he left the military, he missed the adrenaline and feeling that his actions had very high stakes. For folks in the combat arms occupational specialties, the problem is you spend a lot of time learning how to fire a machine gun out of a helicopter, and that's not a skill that's easily transferred to some other task in the civilian economy, says Jeffrey Wenger, a senior economist at RAND, capital R-A-N-D, who studies the military transition. In 2021, study by Syracuse University Institute for Veterans and Military Families, vets cited their top transitional challenges as losing a sense of purpose and camaraderie. One who can relate is Dino Mavrukas, co-founder and CEO of drone boat company Saronic, valued at $9.3 billion in a March funding round. He served as a Navy SEAL for 11 years before leaving in 2015, in part because his wife had just had the couple's first child. It was a difficult transition, he remembers. I was truly leaving a brotherhood, and it wasn't just the SEALs. It was our families that were so ingrained and supported each other. We've been looking for that mission, purpose, and community, really, ever since. Mavrukas first moved after the Navy was getting an MBA from Wharton, after which he had a couple of stints in private equity. But the jobs didn't feel quite right. I had the realization that if I'm going to do something for the next 30 years of my life, I want it to be what gets me out of bed every single day. And that helps keeping people safe. So I left a job at the Austin, Texas-based PE firm Vista to start Saronic in 2022. As SEALs, we're always looking at how do we bend the rules? How do we move faster? Mavrukas says, at Saronic, it's now, how do we move faster than the acquisition ecosystem is set up to do so that we can innovate and stay ahead of the adversary? Like many veteran founders, Mavrukas hails from a special operation background. It's unsurprising that these folks might flock to entrepreneurialism. In the military, their units operate in volatile, unfamiliar environments. Former Army Ranger Doug Philippone, who headed defense at Palantir and is now a venture capitalist at Snowpoint Ventures, points it this way. You're in the middle of nowhere. You're almost never trained for what you're being asked to do. People are trying to kill you, and you have to figure out how to win. That's a really good thing to put on your resume. Some ex-military entrepreneurs say they prefer to hire veterans. It's not just altruism. Rob Slaughter, co-founder and CEO of the software startup Defense Unicorns, says vets make good employees because they've had to assume leadership roles early in their careers. Slaughter conducts every candidate's final interview at the $1 billion company. In the years since its 2021 founding, he has identified a magic 2-to-1 ratio, whereby vets will outperform somebody on the industry side with twice that experience. About 40% of defense unicorn employees are veterans. Ironically, he has an easier time hiring strong talent now than he did when he was an Air Force officer, working alongside future co-founder Jeffrey McCoy and Andrew Green to help the military deploy some new software faster.
Slaughter found it impossible to hold on to talent back then. His top engineers were contractors whose employers kept reassigning them before they could settle in. He came to believe that the companies were more interested in using their best people to score new work rather than execute the contracts they'd already won. Eventually, he couldn't take it anymore. He left the military in 2021 to see if he could better execute from the outside. It's working. Defense Unicorn's platform, which helps the U.S. military keep its software up to date, is now embedded in more than 90 systems across the services. Slaughter, 40, has made a fortune that Forbes estimates at $150 million, something he never could have imagined in the Air Force, where even officers must serve for years before they crack six figures. The private sector is more generous. As the money keeps pouring into defense startups, more veterans are discovering they don't have to choose between pursuing wealth and serving the mission. And the stakes will only get bigger. In a market where tech moves faster than regulation, the rush for contracts and funding will yield lots of big winners, but also big losers, bad actors, and collateral damage. Opportunity beckons for America's ex-warriors. Savvy veterans will harness the tools of entrepreneurial capitalism to help the Pentagon adapt to a changing battlefield and profit from the gold rush that is just beginning. Well, that's all the time we have for today. This has been Joanne Lee with Money Talk. I hope you've enjoyed today's readings from the audio reading service at the Allen County Public Library in Fort Wayne, Indiana.

0: This recording is provided by the Allen County Public Library's audio reading service. It is specifically designed for and directed to people with visual, physical, learning, language, or other disabilities and conditions that prevent them from reading printed materials.
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2: Welcome. This is a reading of The Economist, and I'm your reader, Mary Kiefer, with the audio reading service at the Allen County Public Library in Fort Wayne, Indiana. Today, I will be reading from the September 26th, copyright 2026, The Economist Newspaper Limited. Before we begin, a description of the image on this issue's cover. This week's cover of The Economist is a digital illustration of a man in American Army fatigues trekking through a barren brown and gray desert. As the soldier walks, he pulls a rolling suitcase with one hand, decorated with stickers of the Israeli, Syrian, and Bahraini national flags. In his other hand, he carries a black duffel bag, decorated with stickers of the Saudi Arabian and Iraqi national flags. Behind him, a dusty brown sky is riddled with black clouds billowing up from the ground. At the upper left edge of the cover, the title reads, "When America Walks Away," in bold black text. And that is our cover story. Hegemon no more. America is stepping back from a region it never managed to remake. When world leaders met for the UN General Assembly in September 1991, a period of unchallenged America hegemony in the Middle East seemed at hand. The Pentagon had just waged a swift war with many allies to expel occupying Iraqi forces from Kuwait. American diplomats were preparing to host the Madrid Conference, the first direct talks between Israel and a group of its Arab neighbors. When the Soviet Union on its last legs, America looked ready to shape a new order in a turbulent region. What followed was 35 years of disorder as America lurched from one martial folly to the next. The latest, Donald Trump's conflicts with Iran, was meant to be over within days, but is now entering its eighth month. It has imposed enormous costs on its closest Arab allies and on the rest of the world. To the grandees gathered at the UN in New York this week, America does not look much like a solution to the Middle East's woes. It is a source of them. This will be one of the war's lasting consequences, no matter when or how it ends. Though America will not leave the Middle East, it will have to step back from its role as the preeminent power. Its allies have lost faith, its voters are exhausted, and its strategists will need to confront growing crises elsewhere. No one is poised to fill its role, least of all the Arab states. That will make for messy times ahead. Yet in the long run, the end of the American era may not be a bad thing. For now, though, the goal is simply to reach the end of the war. America and Iran held 3 hours of indirect talks at the UN on September 22nd with Qatari envoys passing messages between the two. It was their first such parley since June. Mr. Trump called it very productive. Then again, he also reiterated his threat to annihilate Iran in his address to the assembly. In private, diplomats were less effusive about the talks. They offered a chance for both sides to reiterate their positions, but the former was hardly conducive to a breakthrough, and the positions remain far apart. Iran wants America to return to the Memorandum of Understanding, MOU, the short-lived deal signed in June. Mr. Trump would prefer to scrap the MOU, which was only meant to be a 60-day interim accord, and negotiate something new. The American president also met officials from Gulf states along with Turkey and four other Arab countries. Again, messages were mixed. He cited a lot of momentum toward a deal and also warned that he might bomb a nuclear site in Iran. Meanwhile, both sides continue their economic war. Iran has attacked at least five tankers in the Strait of Hormuz over the past week. On September 23rd, American imposed sanctions aimed at foreign firms that refuel or service Iranian planes, which will, in effect, bar Iran's airlines from flying to most destinations abroad. While the war in Iran drags on, the one in Yemen has escalated. This month, the Houthis, an Iran-backed rebel group, abandoned a 2022 ceasefire with their Saudi-supported foes. They seized a chunk of Yemen's southwestern coast. That gave them a firmer grip over Bab al-Mandab, the waterway linking the Red Sea to the Gulf of Aden, where they were already striving to impose a blockade on Saudi vessels. The Houthis also resumed attacks on Saudi Arabia itself. On September 15th, the kingdom said it intercepted a drone near Mecca, Islam's holiest city. 4 days later, a Houthi missile hit a fuel tank at Riyadh's airport, their first attack on the Saudi capital in years. Separately, Iraqi militias struck the kingdom's most important oil pipeline, knocking it out of service for more than a week. It resumed operations on September 22nd. Yet none of this sent oil prices to catastrophic levels, the main lever by which Iran hopes to pressure Mr. Trump into a deal. The price of Brent crude climbed to $109 a barrel after the Houthi offensive and the pipeline attack, only to fall back. It was about $102 as The Economist was published. That figure does not tell the whole story, of course. Wider energy markets are in rough shape. The price of dated Brent for delivery in a few weeks broke $130 a barrel this month. Refined products are scarce, with diesel now averaging $6.52 a gallon in America, a record high. But Mr. Trump is holding firm, even as fuel prices threaten his Republican Party with a drubbing in November's midterm elections. America, for its part, still hopes economic pressure will compel Iran to yield. Its two-month blockade of Iranian shipping is causing chaos. With its ports idled, Iran is struggling to redirect trade via overland routes. Hundreds of lorries are stuck in day-long queues at the borders. The rial has hit the record low after another. Inflation is near triple digits. Grounding Iranian airlines will disrupt the country's pharmaceutical supply chains. Mossad Pezeshkian, the Iranian president, has acknowledged the depths of the crisis. Mohammed Bakr Ghalibaf, The Speaker of Parliament grumbles about hardliners who reject diplomacy. Yet, like Mr. Trump, the regime is willing to endure more pain. Neither side can swing the war decisively in its favor. The view in Washington, Tehran, and the Gulf is that it will drag on until the end of the year. Mohammed bin Salman, the Saudi crown prince, has told the Americans not to rush back into the MOU. He would prefer that they maintain their blockade and seek a new deal. Most Gulf Coast states share that view. Qatar and Oman are outliers. Iran is in no hurry to make a deal that might lower oil prices and give Mr. Trump a midterm boost. Analysts at J.P. Morgan Chase, a bank, have given up trying to forecast what happens next. "We simply don't know how to model the endgame," they wrote on September 17th. This is not the first time America has bumbled into a Middle Eastern quagmire. Over the past few decades, it has tried just about every sort of military intervention in the region. It sent an enormous ground force to overthrow a dictator in Iraq, used air power to topple one in Libya, armed Syrian rebels, and supported Saudi-led coalition that went to war in Yemen in 2015. Some of these succeeded at regime change but left chaos in their wake. Others failed outright. None produced an outcome beneficial to American interests. Still, the consequences were limited. The overthrow of Saddam Hussein was a disaster for Iraqis, who were plunged into years of sectarian bloodletting. By removing Iran's main regional foe, it freed the Islamic Republic to build its clout in Syria and Lebanon. But it had little immediate effect on America's closest allies in the region. The war has been different. Outside Iran, the direst consequences have fallen on America's Gulf allies. Most will see their economies contract in 2026. They have lost hundreds of billions of dollars in foregone oil and gas sales, vanished tourist revenue, and damage to infrastructure. They had hoped the MOU might allow them to get back to business in the fourth quarter. Instead, they are quietly debating whether to once again postpone big events, from tech conferences to Formula One races. Beyond the Gulf, the war has also triggered an energy shock felt around the world, and it has been uniquely unpopular among Americans. It took 4 years for 60% of them to call the invasion of Iraq a mistake. Mr. Trump's war in Iran reached that mark in less than 2 months. All of these factors will constrain America's future role in the region. Start with its allies. They have had sharp disagreements before. The Saudis urged George W. Bush not to invade Iraq in 2003, and Gulf states were unsettled when Barack Obama urged Hosni Mubarak, the longtime Egyptian dictator, to step down in 2011. Presumably, so was Mubarak. Those disputes might have led them to question America's judgment, but its commitment to its capabilities were never in doubt. Then came Syria, when Mr. Obama failed to enforce his red line against Bashar al-Assad's use of chemical weapons in 2013, America looked indecisive. When it ultimately failed to overthrow the Syrian dictator, it looked weak. Doubts grew further after a string of Iranian-backed attacks against Gulf states, a strike on Saudi oil fields in 2019, a deadly drone attack in Abu Dhabi in 2022, elicited a little response. Mr. Trump wrecked whatever trust remained by starting the very Gulf War that America had long sought to detour. No one in the Gulf is ready to openly discuss the future of American bases in the region. This is absolutely not the time for such a conversation, says one diplomat. Talk of closing some bases, many of which Iran has struck during the war, or even shrinking them, would make America look like it was abandoning allies at their time of peril. But the war is likely to spur America away from maintaining big permanent facilities. Its naval base in Bahrain, for example, was a rare accompanied post in the Middle East where troops could bring their families. It is unlikely to return to its previous size when it housed close to 10,000 people. Before the war, Qatar was ready to spend $10 billion to upgrade Al-Udeid, the base outside Doha that serves as the regional headquarters of America's Central Command. It is still willing to invest the money. Whether the Americans want it is unclear. Officials in several countries say they hope to negotiate new rules around how those bases might be used. They have already begun to impose ad hoc limits. Saudi Arabia scuppered an effort to reopen the Strait of Hormuz in May when it barred American warplanes from its airspace. Elsewhere in the region, America is already on its way out. It finished withdrawing from bases in Syria this spring, and those in Iraq are due to be emptied by the end of September. Both plans predate the war. Its foes will have a say as well. Imagine a worst-case scenario. Mr. Trump's war with Iran leads to a nuclear-armed regime able to exercise a veto over Hormuz traffic. In that case, America would struggle to sustain bases in the littoral Gulf states. At the other extreme, if the regime fails, there would be less need for them. A Middle East without the Islamic Republic would be one far less hostile to American interests. However the war ends, Iran will not be America's only threat. Its era of maximum interventionism in the Middle East coincided with a stretch of relative calm elsewhere. Europe was mostly at peace. China was a rising power, not yet strong enough to challenge America in the Pacific. The pivot to Asia, first proposed by Mr. Obama, became a recurring joke in Washington. Each pivot was a 360-degree turn. Yet the world looks far more dangerous today. The Pentagon can ill afford to tie up one-fifth of its aircraft carriers in the Gulf or burn through hundreds of scarce interceptors and guided missiles fighting Iran. Domestic politics will offer a further constraint. Not since Lyndon Johnson escalated America's role in Vietnam has a president so thoroughly wrecked his term with a foreign war. Mr. Trump's would-be successors will take note. J.D. Vance, the likely frontrunner for the Republican nomination, is a vocal skeptic of Middle Eastern wars. So are several of his possible Democratic opponents. Add to that worsening views of Israel, a Pew poll in May found that 62% of Americans had a negative view of the Israeli government, up 19 points from 2022. The pro-Israel consensus that helped shape American policy in the Middle East is fading. Retrenchment is not retreat. America will retain interests in the Middle East. Counterterrorism is a rare topic on which everyone can agree. When Islamic State menaced the Levant, even America and Iran found themselves fighting on the same side. A less engaged America might still carry out attacks on Al-Qaeda and other groups. It will continue to sell weapons to allies, negotiate trade deals, and sponsor peace talks. Military aid to Israel will probably endure for years, even though some polls show a plurality of Americans oppose it. What will change is the idea of America as the region's security guarantor and problem solver that we call Washington anytime we have a problem. As one Gulf official puts it, recent events in Yemen offer a glimpse of what that means. Mr. Trump has not only rebuffed multiple requests from Prince Mohammed to launch airstrikes in Yemen. His representatives also spoke in Oman with Houthi envoys who promised to abide by a 2025 ceasefire and refrain from attacking American ships in the Red Sea. The latter might be a uniquely Trumpy flourish. It is hard to imagine other presidents cutting aid deals with designated terrorists. But the reluctance to get involved will outlast him. No one outside the region can fill the void. Europe is too weak. Asked for help by Saudi Arabia, Britain has offered a single aerial refueling tanker. Russia has neither the means, it is bogged down in Ukraine, nor the will, it has offered help to the Houthis, largely to spite America. It sees itself as a beneficiary of regional turmoil, not a candidate to end it. China has no current experience of serious military operations beyond its borders. That leaves regional countries, the strongest of which are its three non-Arab states. Iran has its missiles and proxies, while Israel has the Middle East's most capable army. In a sense, they are mirror images, strong enough to disrupt a regional order, not to build one. The third is Turkey, a military and diplomatic power that is also a growing arms exporter. It has intervened decisively in conflicts before. The rebels who eventually overthrew Mr. Assad spent years under Turkish protection. Turkish troops repelled a warlord who sought to seize the Libyan capital in 2019. But the Turks are viewed with suspicion by Iran, Israel, and many Arab states. In the short term, the region will probably cleave into blocks as Arab states align themselves with non-Arab powers. Long-term stability will require them to play a bigger role. To do that, they will need better armies, stronger alliances, and that most elusive of things, cooperation. There are some early signs that they recognize the need for change, at least the stable, rich ones in the Gulf. Take their armies. Gulf states have spent decades buying expensive American military kit. Not all of it has been useful for the wars they wound up fighting. As their shopping lists change, they will look for new suppliers. Iran has demonstrated the value of a ballistic missile program. Saudi Arabia cannot buy them from America, but it has also already obtained missiles from China and may have used them against the Houthis this month. Everyone in the Arab world is eager to buy drones from Turkey, a leading producer. Earlier this year, the United Arab Emirates, UAE, signed a 10-year deal to purchase Ukrainian drones. The deal includes a co-production clause. They will build new factories to manufacture them. That fits with a growing push in the UAE and elsewhere to produce weapons at home. They are also casting about for new allies. Since July, Saudi Arabia has announced a mutual defense agreement with Pakistan and Turkey and a maritime alliance to secure the Red Sea with more than a dozen countries. As military pacts go, these are vague and aspirational. The maritime coalition includes Bangladesh, which is 5,000 kilometers away and lacks a substantial blue water navy. But they show the direction of travel. There will be more of these ad hoc coalitions. Some will be short-lived, others might endure. Most of all, Arab states will need to agree on what sort of region they want. Before October

0: This service is intended solely for individuals who cannot read conventional print due to a disability. Ineligible listeners risk infringing on copyright laws, and KPBS Radio Reading Service is not responsible for any violations that may occur. Our service may not be redistributed without our written consent. If you agree to these conditions, please continue listening.
1: Ignore the Gulf Cooperation Council, a club of six petro-monarchies, has grown into useful institutions. Such shortcomings were an inevitable consequence of the American era in the Middle East. America and its regional allies never shared a lofty agenda. There was no liberal democratic project to bind them together, as in Europe after the Second World War. Nor did America foster the sort of economic growth it pursued in Asia. It simply wanted to keep the oil flowing, protect Israel, and maintain its bases. Later, it would add smashing jihadists to the list. None of these goals required Arab states to be capable or prosperous. In fact, some were easier if they were not. That was fine for its allies, which cared mostly about the preservation of their regimes. It achieved all of those for a time, but today its bases have been battered, its oil tankers are under attack, and its closest ally, Israel, has been at war for 3 years. Even if Mr. Trump had not rashly broken it, what America built over the past 35 years was not durable at all. Too many of the region's states were weak, divided, or failed ones. Without their longtime guarantor to fall back on, perhaps they will now have to build something better themselves. This week's obituary is for Bob Mackie, Hollywood's boldest costumer, died on September 14th at the age of 87. Everyone remembered the dress. It was a floor-length crystal-beaded sheath, slinky and tight as fish scales, fitting perfectly to every curve of the body of Marilyn Monroe. It was in this that she stood, sparkling in the spotlight in Madison Square Garden in 1962 to sing Happy Birthday, Mr. President to John F. Kennedy on his 45th. Her voice was light and shy. Not many in the audience were attending to her voice. The dress had been made by someone else, but the original thought and the sketch on paper had come from Bob Mackie. He was in his first job in Hollywood as costume designer to the stars. Already, though, he knew what he wanted. His clothes had to proclaim the personality of the wearer or of the character they played as loudly as possible. It didn't matter what it was for, but who and why. If there was a sinuous shape, accentuate it. If there was lovely smooth skin, show it. Scatter the sparkles everywhere. His motto was, dare to be noticed. Plenty of stars, most all of them women, did dare to wear a Mackie, and their costumes, too, stayed in the mind. There was the naked illusion dress, sheer net with a scattering of silver sequins and white feathers at forearms and fetlocks, worn by Cher to a Met Gala in 1974. 4 years later came the flame dress, a wild, sparse, bugle-beaded number that licked all around her body. For Tina Turner, after her split with Ike, he designed a silver and gold chain-fringed bodysuit with pleated gold lame escape wings. Glitter was his touchstone. For Diana Ross, he made a coruscating robe in shocking sapphire blue. Zendaya he fitted with a halter neck gown, gold gown from his archive, all but naked to below the navel, crisscrossed with rhinestones and white bugle beads. He dressed Elton John in a sequined baseball uniform to sing in Dodger Stadium, and as a giant sequined Donald Duck. People said he seldom

Adam met a sequin, bead, or rhinestone he didn't like. True, he thought always of the lights and the person who would perform in their glare, shimmering, marvelous. He and Cher had a particular rapport, starting when at some point in the late 1960s, her dress fell apart on the Carol Burnett show, and he managed to fix it. He had similar random but propitious meetings with Judy Garland, who blundered into his office bursting, looking for the ladies' room. But she was a big handful to work with, whereas Cher was the cutest thing ever. She was a perfect size 6 with a beautiful long-waisted torso and a tummy so flat that it would have been criminal to hide it. Even more important, she had the boldness and wit to carry it off, even magnify his creations. As a prize presenter at the Oscars in 1986, she did not hesitate to wear as a rebuke for the Academy for overlooking her role in Mask, a black lattice two-piece, more gaps than lattice, and a huge black feather mohawk headdress. This bothered even him because it pulled off all the focus from the winner. She didn't care. She had fun. Fun was the name of the game with these crazy-ass clothes. His own were preppy and plain, unless he was in a tux. He once dressed Carol Burnett as Scarlett O'Hara, a hard-up actress descending a staircase in the famous scene from Gone with the Wind, in a billowing velvet dress made of curtains with a curtain rod still attached. That probably earned him his biggest laugh. But working on her comedy variety TV show from 1967 to 78 was also truly hard work. He dressed everybody, the guest stars, the singers, the dancers, even up to their wigs. Each costume had to sit perfectly on the body so that if the women dancers twirled or kicked up their legs, their bodies would stay put. But he had to create 60 outfits a week, so each so intricately structured that artists could scramble from one to the next in under a minute. That was the donkey work he hadn't entirely participated when, as a 12-year-old, he had fallen in love with a film version of An American in Paris and decided that he, too, wanted to make costumes as beautiful as those. That was when he started sketching his own ideas and decorating his bedroom with cut-out figures in shiny paper clothes. Weekly outings to the cinema with his mother and half-sister were the high point of a lonely childhood, dominated by his stern grandmother who brought him up. Hollywood never looked like heaven compared. Fashion itself, though, was never his thing. Simply making clothes for people to wear seemed heartless, as well as boring. In the 1980s, as his Emmys were accumulating and his 3 Oscar nominations in the bag, 2 with his lifelong partner, Ray Agheyan, he ventured into ready-to-wear, later adding luggage and home furnishings. It didn't fulfill him. The fashion mavens of 7th Avenue couldn't take him seriously. To them, he was a Barnum Bob or Rajah of rhinestones. They couldn't understand that his bespoke costumes for the stars were haute couture, hand-sewn and hand-decorated works of art. Even his line of collectible Barbie dolls wore hand-sewn clothes, and the gown of Barbie as goddess of the sun glittered with 11,000 sequins. He never went out of fashion himself, though he was in the costume business for 6 decades. His outfits kept returning. Beyoncé wore a recreation of the flame dress to the Kennedy Center's honor in 2005, and Kim Kardashian played regularly with the naked illusion look. But the robe that stars most longed to wear was Marilyn Monroe's. Madonna and Sabrina Carpenter both wore versions of it by him, but Miss Kardashian borrowed the dress itself for the Met Gala in 2022.
That went much too far. For him, no one else could or should ever be seen in that dress. He was unimpressed that Miss Kardashian had dieted like a maniac to get into it. Of course she had. It was drawn for Marilyn, a goddess. She and her exact body had been in his mind as he designed it. To see it was to catch in its lights the emotion of her presence. That was what a true costumier did. Education funding. It's not about the money. Schools for the poor are not poor schools. The woke race and gender-focused ideology that peaked in 2020 had no leader. But Nicole Hannah Jones has a strong claim to be its defining intellectual. A journalist for the New York Times Magazine, she wrote The 1619 Project, a revisionist history of America centered on slavery, and won plaudits for a story in 2016 about sending her daughter to a school with mostly poor, non-white pupils. Her latest article, published in September 20th, is a partial mea culpa that has triggered a torrent of anti-woke schadenfreude. It recounts her daughter's subsequent ordeal of absent or neglectful teachers and rowdy classmates and rage at the sacrifice of her education in the vain hope of fixing a broken system one child at a time. Yet even as Miss Hannah Jones takes personal responsibility for this betrayal of her child, she says little about the progressive-backed education policies that arguably contributed to the dysfunction of the schools her daughter attended. Moreover, the main explanation she provides for the school's failings is decades out of debt. Miss Hannah Jones cites a study from 2019 by EdBuild, an advocacy group, reporting that nationally schools in predominantly non-white districts receive $23 billion less in annual funding than their heavily white counterparts. From this, she concludes that such schools' poor test scores merely reflect this financial disadvantage. She could hardly have picked a worse example to support this claim than her daughter's own public school, 307, in New York, which spent $52,349 per pupil in 2024-25, making it one of the best-funded schools in one of America's highest-spending districts. And PS307 is no exception, but rather an extreme example of the national pattern. State schools with the lowest shares of white pupils actually receive the most funding. The belief that poor areas have poorly funded schools is grounded in history. In 1940, 68% of school budgets came from local sources such as property taxes, but a series of redistributive reforms starting in the 1960s supplemented these funds with state dollars and, to a lesser extent, federal money largely allocated to poor districts and not counted in EdBuild's study. According to a recent study by the Brookings Institution, a think tank, the poorest and least white quintiles of school districts had the greatest per-pupil spending as early as 1976-77. This pattern still held in 2020-21, even after accounting for the higher prevailing wages in heavily non-white districts that tend to be in big cities and subsequently strengthened thanks to Democrats' co-era fiscal stimulus package. The Economist's analysis finds that in 2024, the average black pupil's school district spent 3.5% more per pupil after adjusting for wage differentials than those of their white counterparts. The corresponding premium for Hispanic pupils was 0.9%.
This spending, however, has not yielded equal learning. In national testing of 13 to 14-year-olds in reading and maths, in 2024, the average white pupil scored in the 58th percentile compared with the 32nd for the average black exam taker. Some of this gap stems from black pupils being more likely to be poor and therefore more likely to have greater educational needs, which may justify a more progressive funding distribution. Schools like PS 307 often have more children with learning disabilities, and they need more specialists to help pupils with difficult home environments and those who are learning English. However, education scholars also highlight a host of problems beyond money, most of which are apparent in Ms. Hannah Jones's account. Unionized teachers are paid largely based on seniority rather than on performance or on the difficulty of their school environments. As a result, teachers in poor areas tend to flee to schools in richer areas with fewer disciplinary issues, saddling their former schools with a revolving door of inexperienced teachers. Teachers who frequently miss work, or those pupils who fare poorly, remain in classrooms because they are hard to replace, promoting children to higher grades despite low scores on standardized tests, which Miss Anna Jones has said measure privilege rather than intelligence or school quality, makes pupils unaware that they have failed to master material. And failing to discipline disruptive children or remove them from classrooms impedes all of their classmates' efforts to learn. Many of Miss Hannah Jones's critics still give her credit for her public reckoning. But the main lesson from her parable is not that every parent with the means to escape such schools should do so. It is to heed the message of the principal of her daughter's second school, that lowering expectations for non-white pupils is racism under the guise of anti-racism. Full court press. Donald Trump's latest brawl with the media may fail, but his fight is taking a toll. He was uncharacteristically silent as he cut the ribbon on a new helipad at the White House on September 21st. Donald Trump's mouth moved, but viewers heard nothing. The press pool that normally relays the president's public remarks was absent. Mr. Trump had been muted by his latest skirmish with the press. The dispute began days earlier when Mr. Trump announced that he would ban CNN and MS Now, two cable news networks, and Politico, a news outlet, from the White House. There was no reason, he said later. It's really just cumulative stories over the past 2 years. You get sick of it. In response, America's Big Five television networks, ABC, CBS, NBC, CNN and Fox News said they would boycott some coverage of Mr. Trump. Those five comprise the White House's television pool, taking turns filming the president and sharing the footage with other news organizations. The relationship between the press and the presidency is inherently fractious. Even so, excluding outlets because of their coverage constitutes viewpoint discrimination, which is barred by the First Amendment. On September 24th, a federal judge and the administration had not followed due process and ordered it to temporarily lift the ban on the outlets. In this battle, as in others, Mr. Trump craves victory, but merely starting the fight has an impact. Last year, after the Pentagon imposed new restrictions on journalists, much of its traditional press corps left and was replaced by influencers and once fringe outlets. In March, a federal judge deemed the restrictions unconstitutional.
Courts are also weighing a dispute between Mr. Trump and the Associated Press, which was barred from some events, and Air Force One, after refusing to call the Gulf of Mexico the Gulf of America. The president himself has sued almost a dozen journalists and outlets since he took office. Most cases have been dismissed, but two were settled on terms favorable to him. ABC agreed to pay $15 million toward Mr. Trump's presidential library, plus $1 million in legal fees, and expressed regret over remarks by George Stephanopoulos, a presenter. Paramount Skydance, CBS's owner, agreed to pay $16 million toward the library to settle another case. Brendan Carr, chairman of the Federal Communications Commission, has threatened broadcasters with scrutiny of their licenses over programming Mr. Trump dislikes. Fears about the politicization of news helped prompt a dozen Democratic state attorneys general to oppose Paramount's takeover of Warner Brothers Discovery, which owns CNN. Paramount is run by David Ellison, who reportedly assured administration officials that he would make sweeping changes to CNN. He had already installed Barry Weiss, a critic of the left, as editor-in-chief of CBS News. On September 21st, the attorneys general allowed the deal to proceed, with one of the conditions being that Paramount appoint an editorial independence board for CNN and CBS. The point of Mr. Trump's campaign is not necessarily to win each fight, but to wear the enemy down. Americans' trust in the news is fading, with many relying on social media for information. Mr. Trump's ally, Elon Musk, owns X, one of the biggest platforms, and the president offers rambling monologues on his own Truth Social site. A new poll from the Pew Research Center finds that Americans broadly support a free press, but most say the government should be able to restrict it in certain circumstances, such as if it continues inaccuracies. To Mr. Trump, that may sound like an invitation to wield a bigger gag. Prince Charming. A selection of the best new novels to read now. I have only ever read one book in my life, and that is White Fang. It's so frightfully good, I've never bothered to read another. So says a character in Nancy Mitford's novel, The Pursuit of Love. Jack London's White Fang, about a Canadian wolfdog, may be frightfully good, but no book is so satisfying that it should make you give up on reading. Here are a few excellent new titles. Read one, then pick up another. Contrapposto by David Eggers. In this engrossing novel, Cricket Dibb grows up and pursues his ambition to become an artist. Along the way, he falls in love with the flighty and worldly Olympia, who becomes a forceful presence throughout his life. Rich characterization and deft storytelling underpin this tale about chasing dreams, creating art, and remaining true to your beliefs. That's Contrapposto by Dave Eggers. Next is Cool Machine by Colson Whitehead. The final volume of the acclaimed Harlem trilogy continues the misadventures of Ray Carney, a furniture salesman and part-time fence in the 1980s. The captivating anti-hero fraternizes with top gangsters, low-level hustlers, and Pepper, his aging best friend, while grappling with personal trials and social turmoil. This terrific crime novel is also a love letter to New York. It's entitled Cool Machine by Colson Whitehead. Next is The Disappearers by Marlon James. One night in Kingston in 1988, during a rehearsal for a play, eight gay men are brutally assaulted by a mob.
A member of the cast is killed. Later, two of the survivors go in search of the disappearers who vanished after the attack. Spanning decades and encompassing a range of voices and narrative forms, this bold, electrifying book chronicles trauma, homophobia, and marginalized lives. It is entitled The Disappearers by Marlon James. Exit Party by Emily St. John Mandel. At a house party in Los Angeles in 2031, one guest tries to make sense of a bizarre doubles and disappearances. So begins a mind-bending piece of speculative fiction. Besides telling a thrilling and inventive story about parallel worlds and dual timelines, this sure-footed novel explores threats to survival and the insidious spread of surveillance. It is titled Exit Party by Emily St. John Mandel. The Newer World by Sebastian Barry. Tennyson Bougereau, a former slave, tells his remarkable life story in this beautifully wrought novel. Born into bondage with his twin sister, we were nothing people, he adjusts to freedom after the Civil War. But when he later joins the army and is tasked with hunting down Native Americans, he is propelled into a world of carnage. It's entitled The Newer World by Sebastian Barry. Ply by Hernan Diaz. Set in a post-apocalyptic American city, this novel's unnamed protagonist is a pincher who steals electricity to use as currency. Her talent arouses the interest of a mysterious inventor who approaches her to help with an experiment that has the potential to alter the fabric of reality and create a brave new society, a stimulating novel full of big ideas, but also human struggles and chaos and uncertainty. Called Ply by Hernan Diaz. Stations by Louise Kennedy. Two disillusioned teenagers meet in Ireland in 1982 and form an intimate bond. Red is eventually forced to flee the country for London. A few years later, Rosen attempts to make a new life for herself in the city. She looks to her old friend for support, only to find him veering out of control. An astute, emotionally charged novel that examines the lasting effect of first love. Called Stations by Louise Kennedy. Switzy by Emma Klein. David, a retired businessman, is making a one-way trip. His memories are fading, and everyday life is becoming increasingly difficult. Aware that he is both here and not here, he has finally settled on a final destination, a euthanasia clinic in Zurich. Unfolding in fragmentary prose, this novel is disorienting, thought-provoking, and as David approaches his journey's end, deeply moving. It is called Switzy by Emma Klein. That's all the time that we have for today. This has been Mary Kiefer with a reading of The Economist. I hope you've enjoyed today's reading from the audio reading service of the Allen County Public Library in Fort Wayne, Indiana.

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2: Good morning. Welcome to the Washington Post coverage for today, Wednesday, October 14th. I'm Trip Eldridge. With me, Bill Machuga. Greg Nock is off this week. Here are the front page stories we'll be reading. Iran shifting to harder targets, UK's MI5 says. A pivot to military high security sites. Chief's speech outlines threats to Britain and allies. Saudi Arabia confronts costs of the U.S. war on Iran. And new press secretary's credentials draw scrutiny. White House scrambles after a halting debut of spokesperson whose status as attorney is unclear. And a four-color photo of a very frowny Donald Trump in front of his latest press secretary, Katie Zakaria, as he decides what to do with her. Trump traveled to Alaska in effort to keep Senate seat red. That's part of the election 2026 series. Musk's megaphone propels Tallarico conspiracy theory. And the Vatican says the Pope Leo's surgery removed a cancerous lung nodule. Four-color photo unrelated to that story. Deluge in Brazil. People stand near the Iguazu Falls in Foz do Iguaçu, the Paraná state in Brazil, on Tuesday. Sections of the walkway and some of the trails were closed due to an incredible amount of water flow. We begin with the story of UK intelligence. The chief warns Iran is shifting plots to harder targets. It's reported by Greg Miller. The suspected plot last month against a British airbase used by U.S. bombers was part of a broader effort by Iran to mount attacks against military sites, intelligence facilities, and other high-security targets, the head of Britain's domestic intelligence service said yesterday. Threats to such facilities mark a major shift in Iranian ambitions to come at hard targets like military sites. Ken McCullen, the director of MI5, the British intelligence agency, said in a speech outlining major threats to the UK and its allies. McCullen said that the suspected plot against the base, the Royal Air Force Fairford, on September 27th, was not unique. He noted that there have been other examples of similar threats to installations, not just in the UK, but around the world, most particularly in Iran's own region. He declined to provide details on other alleged plots or targets, but said the intensity and scale and shape of the threat from Iran is shifting at the moment. Even without specifics, such a statement by a high-ranking Western intelligence chief underscores the extent to which U.S. allies are grappling with fallout from the U.S.-Israeli war with Iran, more than 7 months after it started. McCullen made his comments during an annual address on security threats, in which he also said that Russia remains a number one aggressor against Britain and its allies, and he revealed that MI5 has formed a new centered focus on the threats driven by advances in AI, including the potential spread of chemical or biological weapons. British counterterrorism police are still investigating the alleged plot against the Fairford airbase, which prompted the hurried evacuation by U.S. of a dozen B-1 bombers. At least seven suspects were arrested in connection with the plot in recent weeks, including five British citizens detained shortly after midnight on September 27th. They were traveling in three vans toward the perimeter of the base, which was used by U.S. bombers to carry out strikes in Iran. However, the suspected plot marked an escalation, McCollum said, from a pattern in recent years where Iran has mainly been linked to lower-level attacks involving criminal proxies recruited online to carry out sabotage, arson, or stabbings, many targeting Jewish communities. Britain has made more than 50 arrests during the past 12 months in Iran-linked operations, McAllen said. Iran repeatedly has denied any connection to plots on British soil, including the alleged threat to the Fairford Air Base, even as he signaled that Iran's ambitions have shifted. McAllen said that Iran remains constrained by limited capabilities beyond the Middle East, where it's used drones and other weapons to strike U.S. air bases and other targets in Gulf countries. Because of ramped-up surveillance and security measures, Iran has been forced to rely on hiring criminals to do their bidding in Britain and Europe, McCollum said. Given what we've seen in practice, he said, Iran has not demonstrated anywhere near the level of capability to launch a sophisticated attack on British military bases or other installations. No details have emerged so far to indicate Fairford was in significant danger. Five people arrested at the scene were released a day later, and British police have said that no explosives, armed drones, or other weapons were recovered from the vans, only canisters of gas. McCollum said used his speech in London at MI5's headquarters, known as Thames House, to highlight security concerns raised by artificial intelligence. The technology is supercharging the cybersecurity contest between attackers and defenders, he said, but it could also make it far easier for terrorist networks or state adversaries to acquire potent weapons. Many terrorists would dearly love to have some kind of capability with bio, chem, or radiological weaponry, McCollum said. If guardrails meant to safeguard the spread of AI fail to hold, he said, there is a risk that AI could generate novel pathogens not previously seen. A new MI5 threat center was created this year to focus on such dangers, he said. White House scrambles over questions on new press secretary's background. This is reported by Michael Birnbaum. The White House on Tuesday scrambled to answer questions about the legal credentials of President Donald Trump's new press secretary, Katie Zachariah, who made a brief and halting debut in the briefing room and later said she had passed a bar exam in China, a country where non-citizens aren't allowed to practice in courtrooms. Trump called Zachariah an attorney in his Friday announcement of her appointment, and her LinkedIn profile said she served as general counsel for Fix California, a nonprofit founded by Rick Grenell, a high-profile Trump advisor. Asked Tuesday whether she had been admitted to the bar, Zachariah said China, not a U.S. state or the District of Columbia, where one would have been admitted to practice law in the U.S. Asked the same question, the White House didn't elaborate on whether Zachariah has ever was a practicing attorney in the U.S. In a statement, the White House said Katie moved to China with her husband after graduating because of a job at an American private equity firm while she worked on international transaction law. Zachariah has a law degree from Pepperdine, graduating in 2011, the university confirmed. Independent journalist Judd Legum first reported the questions about her bar admissions, noting that Zachariah had not been admitted to the bar in California. The questions came after Zachariah made a brief debut in the media on Tuesday, taking just three questions from reporters after reading off a script in a sometimes stumbling first appearance. Trump announced Zachariah's appointment last week, bypassing even his powerful chief of staff, Susie Wiles, to make the decision, according to four people familiar with the internal conversations. Her first appearance in the briefing room drew mixed reviews from inside the White House. I thought she was very good, Trump told reporters after Tuesday's briefing as he walked to Marine One en route to a campaign rally in Alaska. But other White House officials wondered how much she had been able to prepare ahead of the briefing and questioned how long she'd last in the role. Zachariah accompanied the president as he made his way to the helicopter, perhaps a way of showing his support following the brief debut. Senior White House staff members, including Wiles, were informed of the decision to hire Zachariah the night before Trump announced it Friday. The people said Zachariah had little time to prepare for the briefing, which can be challenging joust with the press, in which a press secretary needs to advocate on behalf of the administration, stick to the facts sometimes, and improvise quickly when tricky topics arise. I've wanted to work for him for a very long time, Zacharias said of Trump moments after she stepped up to the podium, reading from a thick briefing book as she alternated between staring at its pages and looking up at the reporters in a packed White House briefing room. In her opening statement, which made up the bulk of the 14-minute appearance in front of the cameras, Zachariah repeatedly praised Trump's energy and touted the crowd sizes at his rallies, where scores of seats have been unfilled in recent days. Attendance is at record highs as enthusiastic, hardworking Americans are lining up and packing arenas to support President Trump and Republicans, Zachariah said, touching on a topic that's bedeviled Trump's press secretary since his first spokesman's first day on the job. That spokesperson, Sean Spicer, berated journalists for reporting what they had seen about the crowd size at Trump's inauguration the previous day and said it was the largest audience to ever witness an inauguration, period, both in person and around the globe. He later expressed regret for that briefing. Zachariah took questions from three outlets, Breitbart News, Fox News, and the Daily Mail, all of which covers news from a conservative perspective. She said she would like have to get back to you on that in response to a question from Fox about whether the Trump administration had stopped sharing intelligence with Ukraine, a somewhat unusual response on a topic that was prominently featured in the news Tuesday morning. She did make news with an announcement that the White House had asked for the resignation of the U.S. ambassador to Greece, Kimberly Guilfoy, who's once the fiance of Trump's son, Donald Jr. Guilfoy had been embroiled by allegations first reported by the Wall Street Journal that she had asked for $100,000 from a Republican donor to help pay off her American Express bill. Zachariah misspoke on one issue close to her heart, referring to my president rather than my husband, as she answered a friendly question about how she planned to balance time with her four young kids and the demands of the job. Zachariah and her family have been living in California. I love being with my kids. The idea of not spending evenings with my kids, is completely unacceptable. So my husband is out there. He's out there for the week because we have two birthdays in our family, and we are very, very protective of celebrating birthdays as a family, she said. Trump believes himself to be his own best spokesman and has long sought deputies who would be fierce advocates on the airwaves, embracing those whom he believed were passionate and energetic defenders of his presidency and sometimes raging at others whom he believed failed to step up. Zachariah's predecessor, Caroline Leavitt, worked for Trump for years and was a trusted member of his inner circle. She resigned in August after giving birth to a baby girl, her second, in May. Zachariah has advocated for Trump policies on Fox and One America News, and she's also worked for Truth Social, his social media platform, but she doesn't have the longtime relationship with the president that Leavitt had. Immediately after addressing the balance between her family life and her work life and praising Trump for hiring women with families, Zachariah ended the briefing declaring that President Trump is heading out to Marine One for our historic trip to Alaska, and we can ask him all the questions out there. Trump didn't exit the White House for nearly an hour and a half. The White House press office, meanwhile, put out a video of Zachariah's careful debut walk from her new office to her briefing room, accompanied by a shredding electric guitar. The video is a notable contrast with a similar one put out by the office of Vice President J.D. Vance on his walk to the podium last month, in which the vice president appeared relaxed and joked with reporters, and he's made his way to the briefing room. Tuesday's video also showed that Zachariah hasn't moved into the large and comfortable West Wing office that Leavitt vacated, which, in a building with limited space, is often a proxy for influence. That large office is now occupied by White House Communications Director Stephen Chung. Zachariah instead moved into a much smaller space that Leavitt occupied at the start of Trump's second term. Katie is a fabulous and wonderful addition to the team. She is uniquely qualified and whip smart to help inform the American people about all the great things President Trump and his administration have been doing. And she will do an incredible job as press secretary, Chung said in a statement. As Houthis strike Riyadh, Saudi Arabia confronts the cost of U.S. war in Iran. This is reported by Gary Shee, Mohammed El-Chama, and Suzanne Hadamois. For weeks, Saudi Arabia has touted the president of bold-face name business leaders from J.P. Morgan Chase, CEO Jamie Dimon, to BlackRock's Larry Fink at lavish investment conferences in Riyadh that showcase Saudi Arabia's economic potential, even among regional war. But Houthi missile strikes at a passenger terminal at Riyadh's international airport, which killed a dozen people, injured more than 300, and froze all flights, have cast a shadow over the business events later this month and raised broader questions about whether the country's immediate security and economic interests are in conflict with Washington's war aims in Iran and with Israel's goals in a redrawn Middle East. The threat from Houthi strikes, now being felt directly by residents of the Saudi Arabia capital, is unlikely to dissipate until the U.S.-led war ends, a prospect that seems remote as Tehran rejects the Trump administration's conditions for a truce, and Israeli Prime Minister Benjamin Netanyahu warns that Iran could mount attacks ahead of his country's elections on October 27th. Particularly with President Donald Trump's appearing reluctant to come to Saudi Arabia's aid with U.S. power, Riyadh could be forced to negotiate with the Iranian-backed Houthi militia in Yemen, which has only grown more powerful and resilient, that is, in 12 years of fighting. In striking a key airport used last year by 40 million passengers, including Saudi royals, business titans, and Trump, the Houthis are using the same tactic as its allies in Tehran, targeting the economic pain points of a wealthier, more conventional, powerful adversary. The Houthis' ability to retaliate asymmetrically in a way that hurts puts the Saudi leadership in a quandary, said Michael Ratney, former U.S. ambassador to Saudi Arabia, who served in the Biden administration. On one hand, they're trying to degrade the Houthis' ability to strike Saudi infrastructure and even kill civilians with relative ease. On the other, they have this imperative to de-escalate and get society back to normal so the conflict doesn't become defining. The question is, can they degrade the Houthis, or do they need to find an exit ramp, said Ratney, who added that Saudi Arabia might eventually seek a truce with the Houthis using a combination of diplomatic negotiations and financial incentives. On Sunday, Iranian Foreign Minister Abbas Araghchi offered to mediate between the Saudis and Houthis, his office said in a statement, but Saudi Arabia will likely forego the Iranian offer, Saudi analysts say, because Iran is seen as the primary backer of the Houthis in the conflict in Yemen, tying a resolution there to a wider dispute in the region. Look at the Houthi ballistic missiles. Look at the cruise missiles. They're all upgraded and manufactured in Iran, said Salam Ansari, a political commentator and founder of the Saudi American Public Relations Affairs Committee, a pro-Saudi lobbying firm in Washington. It's clearer than ever that when it comes to big decisions and the regional dynamics, the Houthis are taking instructions from the Iranians. After striking oil wells and refineries crucial to the Saudi economy in response to Saudi airstrikes in recent weeks, the Houthis are threatening the very image of the kingdom, assiduously cultivated by its de facto leader, Crown Prince Mohammed bin Salman, known as MBS, as a stable investment destination for tomorrow's industries, artificial intelligence, biotechnology, entertainment, real estate, and beyond. The events of this weekend, analysts say, highlight the profound dilemma facing MBS, who must juggle immediate security imperatives and long-term economic interests. Even before the airport strikes, the Houthis, who have long fought Saudi Arabia and Saudi-backed internationally recognized Yemeni government at varied levels of intensity, began to inflict economic pain. Last month, fully abandoning a 2022 truce, the group seized the Yemeni coast along the Bab al-Manad Strait, effectively choking a key seaborne outlet for Saudi oil exports. Iranian-backed militias in Iraq launched concurrent drones that knocked Saudi Arabia's east-west pipeline offline. At that time, Trump, who had been contending with high fuel prices ahead of the November midterm elections, along with depleted munition stocks, declined to intervene militarily to support MBS, saying the Houthis had promised to keep the Bab al-Manad open to most sea traffic and would refrain from striking U.S. targets. Even after the Houthis hit Saudi refineries and airports in response to Saudi airstrikes, Trump appeared noncommittal. Speaking to reporters after the Riyadh airport bombing Saturday, the president said he was weighing joining Saudi airstrikes against Houthi targets, but the U.S. remained in communication with the militia. Trump carried out Operation Rough Rider, a campaign of strikes against targeting the Houthis last year, but that was before the U.S. went to war with Iran. Ali Shibahali, a Saudi political analyst, said Saudi Arabia was aware of Trump's reluctance to get involved in another front and described the Saudi request for aid as limited. U.S. military radar and jets could identify and bomb launch sites used by Houthis far faster than the Saudi Air Force, which has to receive U.S. intelligence before it can strike, Shahabi said. American help would be very useful, but President Trump has domestic political considerations, which we understand, Shabadi said. The help Saudi would like to have in Yemen is very, very specific against missile launchers. It's not an open-air campaign. Shahabi, who also serves as an advisory board member on Saudi Arabia's NEOM, N-E-O-M, megacity project, downplayed the economic repercussions of the Houthi strike on Saudi airports, arguing that Saudi air defenses can be redeployed to better defend civilian infrastructure. The most high-profile investment summit in Riyadh this month, the Future Investment Initiative, marketed as Davos in the Desert, said it would proceed on October 26th as planned, with executives including Diamond of J.P. Morgan Chase still on the attendee list. Mahal Asad, the forum's chief executive, said in a statement that comprehensive security measures were being set up for Riyadh's airports, hotels, and conference venues. A splashy 10-week sports and entertainment festival called Riyadh Season will also begin next week as planned, with tennis matches featuring Novak Djokovic and concerts by the Palestinian-Lebanese singer Fidel Chaker, organizers said. But Italian Energy Minister Gilberto Picciò Frattin said he would not attend another major conference, the World Petroleum Congress, which began Sunday, but participate by video instead. The chief executives of ExxonMobil, Total Energy, Shell, and BP pulled out, the Financial Times reported. For Saudi Arabia's economic transformation to succeed, it needs to welcome global talent, investments, and tourists, but you can't do that when people can't land in your country safely, said Kristen Smith Dewan, a senior resident scholar at the Arab Gulf States Institute, a think tank in Washington. On the other hand, Saudi leaders may choose to put their economic project, their top priority, on hold to push the Houthi back in Yemen, particularly away from the Bab al-Lamad Strait, before seeking a negotiated truce, Dewan said. The Saudis are willing to take a short-term pain to remedy what they see as a long-term permanent threat, she said. But certainly this puts the entire project on hold, she said. It's a dilemma. And before we turn over to Bill, a quick inside look at the nation section. The culture war's next battlefield, midterm elections, transgender athletes, school prayer among issues on state ballots. Lauren Lumpkin with this story. Voters in 10 states will consider 17 education-related ballot measures during the midterm elections, the most impactful of which seek to settle culture war fights by amending state constitutions. A measure in Alabama asked voters to amend the state's constitution to require public K-12 schools to allow student-led prayer at the start of each day. If approved, students would also have to recite the Pledge of Allegiance daily. A separate ballot initiative would mandate weekly broadcasts of the Star-Spangled Banner in schools, also altering Alabama's constitution to do so. In Nebraska, voters will weigh an initiative that could enshrine in its constitution an existing law that prohibits transgender students from playing on girls' and women's sports teams. It would also require school teams to be designated as male, female, or co-ed. The approach, backers say, will help insulate the policy changes from challenges. Constitutional amendments are harder to undo than other laws. Legislatures and governors change with the tide, said Robert Schaefer, a University of Nebraska regent and sponsor of the Fairness for Girls. The conservative campaign said it collected more than 200,000 signatures to get its measure on the ballot. Sometimes you have to legislate or even have to change the Constitution to embed the right thing, he added. This year has brought a total of 19 ballot initiatives related to K-12 and higher education, the most since the midterms of 2018, according to a database that was previously put together by the National Conference of State Legislatures. Two initiatives in Louisiana, one regarding school governments and another that would have given raises to teachers, failed during the primaries in May. School funding measures in New Mexico, Minnesota, and California, initiatives to block transgender student athletes from competing on teams that align with their gender identity in Washington, Colorado, and Arizona, and an effort in North Dakota to guarantee free school meals will also appear on ballots in November. It's been notable to see the education measures increase so sharply, said Helen Brewer, a senior policy analyst at the National Conference of State Legislatures. There were 17 school-related initiatives during the 2024 midterms, up from 12 in 2022 and 11 in 2020. An influx of measures addressing transgender athletes accounts for as much of the increase. They come as the Trump administration continues to target states and schools that allow transgender students to compete on female-designated sports teams with threats to withhold funding. The

0: This service is intended solely for individuals who cannot read conventional print due to a disability. Ineligible listeners risk infringing on copyright laws, and KPBS Radio Reading Service is not responsible for any violations that may occur. Our service may not be redistributed without our written consent. If you agree to these conditions, please continue listening.
1: Not be limited to any specific religion, the lawmaker added. A lot of times these kids go into school and find something to gravitate towards, whether it's cigarettes, marijuana, drugs, or running. Oh, running with the wrong crowd, Ingram said. I just thought that maybe we could try to go back to prayer to see if we could give these kids an opportunity to find something different. Ingram said there is broad support for in-school prayer in Alabama, even if it tests the boundaries between church and state. In the state, 75% of adults support Christian prayer in schools, according to a polling by the Pew Research Center. Alabama state law already requires schools to conduct the Pledge of Allegiance, although Ingram said some campuses don't comply. And students are already allowed to pray in school as long as it does not occur during instructional time, according to the federal guidance from the Education Department. Ingram, acknowledging these laws are difficult to enforce, said he hopes enshrining them in the state's constitution will encourage compliance. It puts more meat on it, he said. I think it sends a signal if it passes that this is what the state wants. It's not uncommon for states to update their constitutions in this way, Brewer said. Voters have previously addressed marijuana legalization, same-sex marriage, abortion, and other social issues through similar ballot measures. Idaho voters are weighing a constitutional amendment that designates English as the state's official language. Still, critics have questioned why prayer in school needs to be written into Alabama's constitution. A lot of times I think it's just a way to keep the divide going, said Democratic State Representative Marilyn Lyons. She added she's worried the policy on student prayer could lead to bullying. I just feel for that child that does have a different faith and feels excluded. The League of Women Voters of Alabama, a nonpartisan voting rights group, has urged voters to oppose the amendment because it blurs the line between church and state and does not specify that prayers would be non-sectarian. Which religion's prayers are you going to choose? Are you going to do them all? Asked Kim Bailey, the group's president. In Nebraska, a local advocacy group, including Out Nebraska, have been urging voters to oppose the amendment that targets transgender athletes. Fewer than 1% of K through 12 students in Nebraska are transgender, said Rachel Tomlinson Dick, the group's executive director. It's like the culture war issue du jour, Tomlinson Dick said. To put this in a constitutional amendment that's supposed to be this durable kind of lasting contract between a state and its citizens, and it just seems very odd. It seems very inappropriate.
2: Good morning, everyone. On this 14th of October, Wednesday morning. My name is Bill Machuga, and I'm happy to be reading three articles for you all from the front page of this morning's Washington Post. And the first article I'll be reading is under technology. The headline, Elon Musk's Megaphone Propels Conspiracy Theory About James Tallarico. This is written by Faiz Siddiqui, Emily Kennard, and Luke Connors. Elon Musk elevated a false conspiracy theory about Democratic Senate nominee James Tallarico over the weekend, lifting a fringe claim concerning the Texan's mental health to the forefront of users' X feeds, where it garnered hundreds of thousands of impressions. Quoting, the Tallarico campaign is hiding something big that voters ought to know about, Musk wrote Sunday afternoon, replying to a post alleging that Tallarico had been checked into the Lindner Center of Hope, a mental health facility in suburban Cincinnati. Musk's reply amassed over 870,000 views, more than double the impression count of the post to which he was responding. The theory had been circulating online for

days, fueled by Tallarico's absence from the campaign trail, which his team has consistently said was due to the flu. Texas Attorney General Ken Paxton promoted a, quote, Tala freakout tip line on Friday, which was still active as of Monday night. President Donald Trump weighed in, arguing the Democrats' convalescence was too long to be the flu bug. Musk's engagement with the theory gave it a much wider audience, and the flurry of attention ultimately prompted the treatment center in Mason, Ohio, to publicly refute the allegations. Quoting, Representative James Tallarico has never received a treatment from Lindner Center of Hope, the facility wrote in a statement posted to X, 5 hours after Musk's initial posts on the subject. Tallarico replied to the post Monday, saying he had never even been to Ohio, with a laughing emoji. A day earlier, he described the conspiracy theory as the craziest thing I've ever heard in an interview with MS Now. Tallarico spokesperson J.T. Ennis said the claims were a, quote, lie designed to promote a pathetic conspiracy theory. The episode demonstrates a key way that Musk is wielding political power in the midterms. He has retreated from the political spotlight after his public feud with Trump in 2025. He has taken a lower profile approach to political spending this election cycle. He has used his formidable war chest to quietly back efforts to elect Republicans to office. The New York Times reported on Monday his midterm spending has swelled to at least $276 million since the beginning of July, making him the Republicans' top individual donor. But on X, the social media platform he bought in 2022 and later folded into SpaceX, Musk continues to be outspoken about candidates and political issues, and his enormous audience acts as an influence machine, propelling a fringe claim into the political conversation with a single post. Quoting, you have someone who is in bed with the political party or an agenda and is spreading falsehoods about an opponent who is gaining a tremendous amount of action, said Danielle Citron, a University of Virginia law professor who has spent more than a decade researching and writing about online abuse and has advised campaigns on the subject. It's like a thumb on the scale that we haven't really ever seen. The Lindner Center of Hope and Musk did not respond to requests for comment. The theory surrounding Tallarico originated in far-right circles, spreading further when right-wing influencer Nick Sartor posted an audio clip. The clip, which he claimed was a clinic employee, stating that Tallarico had recently been discharged, received 7.3 million views, according to X. Sartor called for the Texas Democrat to quit the race. Tallarico's campaign said the candidate had been recovering from the flu, leading to a 9-day absence from the campaign trail. He appeared at an Austin music festival on Friday, even though the call that Sartor posted was recorded on Saturday night, according to phone logs posted by the caller. The conspiracy theories drove mentions of Tallarico among key right-wing figures, including politicians and influencers, to their highest rate on record, a Washington Post analysis found. Until last week, Musk had posted relatively infrequently on Tallarico,
just twice in the past year. Since Wednesday, however, Musk has posted about Tallarico at least a dozen times. One of Musk's posts Sunday, a repost to his more than 240 million followers, put the onus on Tallarico to clear the record. Quote, if this was not true, Tallarico's campaign would immediately authorize the release of the records to clear him. While Sortor's audio clip led discussion to peak between 1 and 2 p.m. on Sunday, Musk weighed in as the matter was driving a significant level of conversation in right-wing circles, and it continued to hold traction for about 8 hours afterward. Jared Holt, a senior researcher at Open Measures, it's a platform that measures the spread of online extremism and disinformation. He said Musk's elevation helped claims like Sortor's proliferate. His engagement with posts promoting the claims did boost them to a wider audience than they may have reached otherwise, and likely served to legitimize them in the eyes of ideologically aligned users, Holt said in an email. This kind of public attention can prove dangerous for ordinary figures suddenly lifted to the center of public fascination, he added. The ecosystem where these claims spread has regularly elicited threats to schools, medical facilities, election offices, courts, and private businesses, Holt said. Since buying the site formerly known as Twitter in 2022, Musk has regularly injected high-profile misinformation into users' feeds. Late last year, Musk elevated allegations that members of the Somali American community were involved in widespread fraud. Some rogue ex-users followed the posts from participants in the fraud claims to real-life locations. Musk has also spread baseless theories about a volunteer in a Thai cave rescue, California wildfires, and other topics. In 2022, shortly after acquiring Twitter, Musk elevated a conspiracy theory about Paul Pelosi, the husband of former Democratic House Speaker Nancy Pelosi, who was badly injured in an attack at the family's San Francisco home after a hammer-wielding intruder broke in and struck him in the head repeatedly. The rapid spread of online theories can place political campaigns in a tricky situation. Zach Petkanis, I believe is how you pronounce it, was Hillary Clinton's rapid response director during 2016 campaign, when online conspiracy theories alleged Clinton was secretly seriously ill and had to employ a body double to replace her on the campaign trail. The way that it mattered was not that people believed Pizzagate or other conspiracy theories. It's that it contributed to a narrative that she was potentially untrustworthy, Petkanis said. It was sort of a death by a thousand paper cuts. And that was partly because people were really having to judge information coming off of the internet and realizing the scale at which misinformation could be weaponized. It's 10 years later. People are much more inured to that. Citron, the University of Virginia law professor, said actors take advantage of the short windows between campaigns and elections to spread falsehood, because they are unlikely to face consequences. If a claim is defamatory, for example, she said, the matter can take too long to resolve in the courts to have an impact on the race.
given we're within 30 days of an election, I think your lawsuit is not doing anything for you, she said. They know they're in that choke point where you can tip an election. It's timed just right. That would be the end of that particular article, ladies and gents. I'll be moving on here. Get a little coffee here. One moment. Okay. This one falls under Europe. The headline, Pope Leo's surgery removed cancerous lung nodule, Vatican says. This is written by Anthony Viola and Stefano Petrelli. Surgery on Pope Leo XIV found lung cancer Tuesday, prompting doctors to remove a portion of his right lung, the Vatican said, raising fresh concerns about the health of the first U.S.-born pontiff. Doctors discovered the pulmonary adenocarcinoma, which is a type of lung cancer, in a surgery that the Holy See described as successfully completed. Nevertheless, the removal of a cancerous lesion rippled through the Catholic world only 17 months into Leo's papacy, even as the Vatican sought to project reassurance. Leo stunned Vatican City during a regular address in St. Peter's Square on Sunday when he calmly announced the discovery of a small lesion in his lung. The 71-year-old Pope said that the nodule had been detected at a very early stage and is well localized, and that he was following doctors' advice by having it removed. The Vatican, however, had not previously disclosed the results of earlier tests. On Tuesday evening, it said a frozen section exam or a rapid analysis performed during surgery had confirmed information previously in its possession, that earlier preoperative diagnostics indicated the adenocarcinoma diagnosis. During 3 hours in the operating room, including a 90-minute surgery, the lower lobe of the Pope's right lung was removed using a video-assisted technique. The length and manner of Tuesday's surgery, the Vatican said, was as envisioned. Following the surgery, the Vatican said, the Pope regained consciousness normally, and after a brief period of observation, was returned to his room, where he later ordered a meal. He was being attended to by aides, nuns, and medical staff, the Vatican said. Leo is known for being physically fit. He plays tennis, matches regularly, and swims. His family's health history, however, includes a mother, Mildred Prevost, who died of cancer in 1990 after undergoing chemotherapy. His 74-year-old older brother, Louis Prevost, told the Italian paper Corriere della Sera on Tuesday that he is also currently hospitalized and undergoing cancer treatment. I am sure that he will fully recover and that he will continue in his mission to lead the Catholic Church, the elder Prevost said of his brother. Adenocarcinoma is the most common type of lung cancer, according to Lung Cancer Foundation of America. It forms in glandular cells on the outer part of the lungs, and it is more likely to be detected before it has spread, given its relatively slower growth. Leo was elected Pope last year with predictions of a long pontificate, given his relatively young age. Within 17 months, he has already completed 4 major international trips in the Middle East, Africa, and Europe. On November 6th, Leo is scheduled to undertake a grueling 12-day tour of Latin America, including his homecoming in Peru, a country where he became a citizen
while serving for more than 20 years as a missionary and bishop. Vatican officials late Tuesday said doctors were not currently speaking about Leo undergoing chemotherapy and did not confirm whether he had any lymph nodes removed. They said further tests would be done on the removed lesion. They maintained for now that nothing had changed regarding the Pope's planned trip to Latin America. Yet the news sparked concern about his health. Everyone is afraid of the C word. It tends to instill panic in everybody. Even though medicine is much better today, and hopefully they got this soon enough so that it hasn't had a chance to spread, said the Reverend Thomas Rees, a U.S. priest and expert on the Vatican. The next question is, will he need chemotherapy? But I think clearly the public loves his Pope. You saw the response to him in France and Spain, and people are going to be very sad and worried about him. The last Pope to suffer from cancer was John the 23rd, who died in 1963, some nine months after being diagnosed with stomach cancer. As the Pope entered the hospital Tuesday, he smiled and waved to several hundred people gathered at the entrance. The Vatican has estimated Leo's recovery time at 1 week, and the Holy See said late Monday all papal audiences would be canceled through October 20. The nodule, the Vatican said, was discovered while the Pope was receiving, a regular checkup. Lung nodules are localized lesions measuring less than 1 inch that can show up in diagnostic tests. Raja Flores, chairman for the Department of Thoracic Surgery at the Mount Sinai Health System, said that adenocarcinoma is very treatable if it is caught early, before it has spread to other parts of the body. Surgery is usually sufficient to remove the cancer, though a patient will still need regular scans to check for reoccurrence of the cancer. If it's localized and it didn't go anywhere else, usually surgery is the only treatment you need, Flores said. Doctors usually perform an analysis of the tissues removed during surgery to determine if lung cancer has spread to the lymph nodes, said Edward Chan, chief of thoracic surgery at MedStar Washington Hospital Center. That can take a week or two after the surgery. Chan added that it was a positive sign that the Pope did not receive additional treatment, such as chemotherapy, before his operation. That's a good indicator that there was no spread of the cancer prior to the surgery. At the Pope's level of health, he should be able to live a normal life with normal activity after this kind of surgery, Chan said. The discovery of the nodule was deemed significant enough to rush a procedure during a critical week in Vatican City, when major cardinals and leaders from bishops' conferences across the globe had gathered at Leo's request to discuss issues surrounding marriage and the family. And we will be ending that article there, ladies and gents. We've got another article to read this morning. This one is about the White House. The headline, Trump flies 3,400 miles to Alaska in hopes of saving a Senate seat. This is written by Natalie Allison. Wasilla, Alaska. Doug Glenn walked out of Fred Meyer on Monday carrying a $53 pair of Levi's. Not exactly cheap, he said, but as he glanced at the receipt, but about what he expected.
Glenn owns an aviation company in nearby Palmer and remains a loyal supporter of President Donald Trump. Fuel costs have been an issue, but here, he said, everything is expensive. Everything had been since the great scam of COVID, he added. And besides, he had a hunch that Trump's war with Iran would be ending soon. His only complaint about Trump's presidency was that Trump hadn't finished off Iran with the first strikes. On Tuesday, Glenn, 61, planned to put on a Trump shirt and drive up the road for his first Trump rally, celebrating the president even as Trump's approval ratings have cratered around the country. Glenn questioned whether those polls could be trusted. Anyway, he planned to bring his whole family. He is among the reliably Republican voters in this conservative Alaska bastion, whom the GOP needs to turn out in the coming weeks. Trump's 3,400-mile trip to this ruby-red pocket of a GOP-leaning state, Wasilla, the home of former governor and vice presidential nominee Sarah Palin, shows how urgently his party needs to mobilize its base to keep control of the Senate. The supporters inside the sports complex, where Tuesday night youth hockey practice had been canceled, cheered at the top of their lungs as the president entered. Trump implored them, as he has at nearly all his recent rallies, to pretend his name is on the ballot this fall and support the Republicans he has endorsed. Trump repeatedly brought up the war with Iran, justifying his decision to start it to stop its nuclear program, and vowing that more oil would soon be available. The war is going to end very soon, Trump said. And when it does, your prices are going to come tumbling down. They already are. Trump dismissed the economic pain many Americans, in the meantime, have reported experiencing, announcing that incomes are at their highest in history, the stock market is booming, and poverty rates have fallen. You're making more money today, in other words, than you've ever made before, Trump told them. With Republicans all but writing off their chances of winning Senate races in states such as North Carolina and Georgia, Alaska has become a crucial battleground this fall. Republican Senator Dan Sullivan is facing a challenge from former Democratic Congresswoman Mary Peltola, and the two are neck and neck. Trump's political team has effectively given up on trying to win back the swing voters that helped propel him to the White House in 2024, focusing instead on ginning up turnout in Republican strongholds to offset higher Democratic enthusiasm. Eva Herner, 75, fought back tears waiting in line alone Tuesday to get into Trump's rally, as she explained why she was so excited to see Trump for the first time. He loves our country, said Herner, keeping warm in a knit Make America Great Again cap topped with a pom-pom. That's the important thing. Glenn said he has paid no attention to Trump's construction projects in Washington, his ballroom, arch, and other beautification initiatives that have been among the president's top priorities this year. But he had taken note of and issue with the nearly $1 billion cost of Barack Obama's newly constructed presidential center. The building was privately funded at a level Trump's Presidential Library Foundation has said it also intends to raise. When, meanwhile, down the road 2 miles, we got kids going without groceries. So, you know, I got a problem with that, for sure, Glenn said,
blaming the former Democratic president for focusing on a legacy project as some Alaskans were without basic necessities. Just across the parking lot from Glenn, Sarah Mitchell stood holding a cardboard sign. "We'll work for food, shelter, blanket, gas, cash, etc. Please help struggling college student." The 35-year-old said she has been living out of her car for the past 3 months. Once a fan of Trump's political style, Mitchell said it became clear that he, like most elected officials, wouldn't meaningfully improve the lives of people struggling, and she has no plans to vote. "A lot of the promises that he made didn't happen," she said. Trump's rally Tuesday was expected to draw anti-Trump protesters from local Democratic groups. "I think it's chicken shit," Eric Croft, chair of the Alaska Democratic Party, said of Trump coming to stump for Sullivan, a retired colonel in the Marine Corps Reserve. "Peltola is 120 pounds, sopping wet, and this Marine has to call Dad for help because he can't handle her." Croft needled Trump, for whom crowd size matters, about selecting a venue smaller than the 5,000-seat Alaska Airlines Center, which he visited in 2022 for his last rally year. Both candidates he stumped for at the time, Kelly Chewbacca for Senate and Palin for House, lost. "They're sending him to what they hope is the safest possible place, the reddest place they can find in this area," Croft said. From stage, Trump slammed Peltola as a nut job. In addition to Sullivan, who is one of two Dan Sullivan candidates on the ranked choice ballot for Senate, Trump urged the crowd to support his endorsed candidate for House, incumbent Representative Nick Begich, and Bernadette Wilson for governor, whom he endorsed Tuesday. "Vote for the real Dan. Vote for Nick. Vote for a very nice female governor," Trump said, summing up his slate of endorsements in Alaska. That actually continues on for a bit. I'll say here, the crowd erupted in cheers when Trump brought on stage two Wasilla men who had been charged by the Biden administration of violating the Clear Air Act. He signed their pardons during the rally. Interesting point. But that will be the end of my reading for you today, ladies and gentlemen. Enjoy this beautiful weather. Take care, and talk to you next week.

Welcome to the reading of the New York Times for Friday, October 9th, 2026. As a reminder, Radio Eye is a reading service intended for people who are blind or have other disabilities that makes it difficult to read printed material. Your reader for today is Blanca Michael Ward. We begin with Merriam-Webster's word of the day, inscrutable. Inscrutable, an adjective spelled I-N-S-C-R-U-T-A-B-L-E. What it means. Inscrutable means not readily investigated, interpreted, or understood. It often describes things that are mysterious or difficult to comprehend. Example, his professor wore an inscrutable expression throughout the oral exam. Merriam-Webster's word of the day, inscrutable. We continue with the New York Times bestsellers in combined print and ebook nonfiction. In first place, new this week, The Steps by Sylvester Stallone. The Hollywood icon describes the challenges he encountered during his childhood and the start of his career. In second place, 2 weeks on the list, Swan Song by Charles Spencer. The ninth Earl Spencer shares personal stories about his sister Diana from childhood through her untimely death. In third place, new this week, The American Way of Killing by Malcolm Gladwell. Gladwell examines why there are so many homicides in the United States and what stops us from fixing this issue. In fourth place, new this week, The Cauldron by Simon Sebag Montefiore. The author of The World explores the complex history, diversity, and interconnectedness of the Middle East. And in fifth place, new this week, What Could Possibly Go Right by Danny Meyer. The restaurateur and entrepreneur shares stories of events that shaped the success of his business ventures. We continue with the New York Times bestsellers in combined print and ebook fishing. New this week, Threshing Day by Rebecca Yarros. 13 short stories set in the Empyrean world in which cadets compete to earn the bond of a dragon. In second place, new this week, The French Illusion by John Grisham. When a couple is kidnapped during a honeymoon trip in the French countryside, a young lawyer is used as part of a CIA operation. In third place, 103 weeks on the list, Verity by Colleen Hoover. Loan Ashley is hired by the husband of an injured writer to complete her popular series and uncovers a horrifying truth, the basis of the movie. In fourth place, 44 weeks on the list, Theo of Golden by Alan Levy. A man travels to a small southern town where he purchases pencil drawings of local residents and exchanges them for stories. And in fifth place, 22 weeks on the list, The Calamity Club by Catherine Stockett. As things get tougher during the Depression, several women look for ways to improve their circumstances. We continue with today's headlines from the front page of the New York Times. Kennedy push studies harms from vaccines. Experts wary of intent for research plan. Houthis attacks on Saudi capital risk a wider war. Oil prices up sharply. Kingdom reels as deadly strikes on airports snarl flights. Newsom mulls saving all 563 on death row. Five women detail the scars of Hollywood smears, suits say small group fueled campaigns on social media. Politics in mind, estranged wife sticks by Paxton. She stacked ones and zeros that reached the moon. We begin with this story.
Houthis' attacks on Saudi airports prompt mass cancellations. The story was written by Vivian Nerim and Ismail Nar. Explosions rattled the Saudi capital, Riyadh, on Thursday as the Iran-backed Houthi militia in Yemen claimed to have attacked the city's international airport for the second time this week. The kingdom has been left reeling, with the Saudi authorities saying on Wednesday that Houthi strikes on airports in Riyadh and Abha, a city in the south of the country, had killed 3 people and injured dozens more. The attacks are the deadliest on Saudi Arabia since the war with the Houthis reignited in recent weeks and threatened to widen a conflict that has entangled multiple countries and strained energy markets. Oil prices rose sharply on Thursday, with Brent crude, the global benchmark, up more than 5%. The instability snarled air traffic, with around 1 in 4 departures from Saudi airports and dozens of inbound flights canceled, according to data from the aviation analytics firm Cirium. The Lufthansa Group suspended flights to Riyadh up to October 16th, the company said, and Air India's flights to the Saudi capital were also paused, according to the Indian embassy there. The Saudi authorities said on Thursday that they had intercepted 2 ballistic missiles targeting Riyadh and that fragments of munitions had fallen onto a children's nursery and a medical clinic. It was unclear if there were any casualties. A Houthi military spokesman, Yahya Sari, said in statements Thursday that the militia had targeted Riyadh's international airport, another airport in Najran, and a Saudi airbase near Khamis Mushait in the country's south. He said the missile attacks had struck a target at the Riyadh airport and disrupted air traffic, without elaborating. The Saudi authorities did not respond to questions on the Houthis' claims. The New York Times has verified 2 videos circulating on social media that showed a thick plume of black smoke billowing over Riyadh's airport, which has announced dozens of flight cancellations. The targeting of Riyadh has raised pressure on Crown Prince Mohammed bin Salman, the kingdom's de facto leader, to resolve the escalating conflict, as the fighting threatens his plans to turn the country into a business and tourism hub. Riyadh is said to host several international events in the coming weeks, including an annual investment summit hosted by Prince Mohammed that is typically attended by world leaders, billionaires, and top global executives. Saudi Arabia announced a new bombing campaign in Yemen this week against the Houthis, who have vowed to fight back by hitting airports and energy infrastructure. Prince Mohammed has also sought to secure greater military support from allies, including the United States, which is providing significant assistance to the kingdom's bombing campaign. The fighting could entangle more parties, after Pakistan and Turkey this week activated a defense pact to provide military support to Saudi Arabia. A senior Pakistani military official who spoke on the condition of anonymity to discuss operational matters said on Wednesday that Pakistani fighter jets were being used in strikes against the Houthis. It was unclear if foreign military intervention would temper attacks by the Houthis, who have survived years of bombing campaigns and have calculated that they can inflict greater pain on Saudi Arabia than the kingdom can on them. A Times reporter in Riyadh heard several blasts in quick succession on Thursday morning. 2 residents who spoke on condition of anonymity said workers at an office tower in the city had been told to evacuate.
In recent days, the Saudi authorities have told residents not to share information related to missile and drone attacks, warning them of legal consequences. The Houthis say that their attacks in Saudi Arabia are retaliation for attacks in Yemen. The conflict in Yemen is being fought on multiple fronts. The internationally recognized government of Yemen, backed by Saudi warplanes, began a counteroffensive this week to retake strategically important territory along the Red Sea from the Houthis. The militia seized parts of the coast last month in a move that gave it greater control over the Bab al-Mandab Strait, a critical global trade route. The Houthis say they have made gains in the inland city of Taiz, a government stronghold. A Yemeni government army officer in Taiz said that Houthi forces had effectively encircled the city and that residents were running out of gas and food supplies. He spoke on condition of anonymity as he was not authorized to speak to the media. A spokesman for the Saudi-led military coalition, Major General Turki al-Maliki, said overnight that it had attacked dozens of Houthi military sites, including missile storage facilities and command centers, in retaliation for the airport strikes on Wednesday. The Houthis did not respond to that claim. The latest round of fighting has plunged Saudi Arabia and the Houthis back into open conflict, and nearly 200,000 Yemenis have been displaced since September, when the fighting intensified, according to the United Nations. In 2015, Saudi Arabia led a disastrous campaign against the Houthis in a bid to restore Yemen's government, which had been driven out of the capital, Sana'a, by the militia. The war led to hundreds of thousands of deaths and created one of the world's worst humanitarian crises until the two sides agreed to a tenuous truce in 2022. Senator Chris Murphy, Democrat of Connecticut, who met with Prince Mohammed on Monday in Riyadh and publicly opposed the kingdom's last campaign in Yemen, said that it was unclear what the kingdom's long-term objectives are in its renewed military campaign. They want to win back the territory that they've lost, and I think the open question is whether they have clear goals beyond that, Mr. Murphy told reporters. I think history tells us that this military conflict, whoever starts it, is a disaster for the people of Yemen, for the region, and for the United States. Analysts said the attacks on Riyadh in recent days would make it more likely that the Saudi government would intensify its bombing campaign in Yemen. The latest attack just gives them more international support for any military operation they would do against the Houthis, said Faraya al-Muslimi, a Yemen specialist at Chatham House, a London-based research group. President Trump has rebuffed Saudi government requests to direct American airstrikes, but more than 200 U.S. intelligence and military analysts are assisting the Saudi government in command centers inside the kingdom, helping to analyze and select targets in support of its Yemeni allies, according to one current and one former U.S. official who spoke on the condition of anonymity to discuss operational matters. The United States is also providing aerial refueling for Saudi warplanes, conducting defensive air patrols, they added. Last month, Britain also promised to offer limited aerial refueling to Saudi warplanes for defensive purposes. It is unclear if that will extend to the new campaign. France said last month that it would send troops and other military assets to protect Saudi energy infrastructure on the Red Sea. We continue with this story.
Kennedy plans federal vaccine injury initiative, drawing weary eye from experts. This was written by Cheryl Gay Stolberg. Health Secretary Robert F. Kennedy Jr., who has long questioned the safety of vaccines, is planning a broad federal effort to address vaccine injuries, including a new research clinic at the National Institutes of Health and a new billing code to reimburse doctors for filing reports of serious vaccine side effects, according to multiple people familiar with the initiative. Mr. Kennedy talked about the initiative when he and other top health officials made an unannounced visit to the NIH in Bethesda, Maryland, earlier this week. His first trip there as secretary to meet with patients who believe they have been injured by vaccines, according to the people who insisted on anonymity because they were not authorized to discuss it. Officials at the Department of Health and Human Services did not respond to requests for comment about the initiative. A spokesman for Dr. J. Bhattacharya, the NIH director, declined comment. Some details of the initiative were earlier reported by Bloomberg. Mr. Kennedy's efforts to focus government resources on vaccine injuries comes as vaccine-preventable diseases, including measles, are rising in the United States because of the falling vaccination rates. Like all drugs, vaccines cause side effects, but public health experts say the benefits far outweigh the risks for most people. The World Health Organization estimated in 2024 that global immunization efforts have saved 154 million lives over the past half century. Vaccines have wiped out smallpox and mostly relegated polio to the history books. Although injuries are rare, vaccine experts generally support close monitoring and continued study of side effects. Many are weary of Mr. Kennedy's motivations, however, and they say that until more details of the initiative are known, it is impossible to say whether or not it will be a legitimate exercise in science. The NIH described the new effort in two little-noticed documents posted on its website in June. The so-called highlighted topics notices alerted prospective investigators that the health department, in collaboration with NIH, will investigate vaccine injuries with improved data collection and analysis, including through a new vaccine injury research program at the NIH Clinical Center that may expand to centers around the country. Mr. Kennedy has made vaccine safety a cornerstone of his tenure as health secretary, despite decades of research showing serious vaccine side effects are rare. Much of his work has focused on a purported link between vaccines and autism, though numerous studies have failed to show such a link. The Trump administration has poured millions into autism research, including funding studies that independent researchers have praised as legitimate academic science. Mr. Kennedy has long argued that chemicals in vaccines, including mercury and aluminum salts, are dangerous. Experts say there is no evidence that either are harmful. He has also suggested, without evidence, that vaccines are linked to chronic disease, and has complained that there are no long-term studies about the effects of vaccination. One of the NIH highlighted topics announcements calls for large-scale evaluations of vaccines and their relationships with both positive and negative long-term health outcomes across the lifespan. Last month, officials at the National Institute for Environmental Health Sciences proposed to fund a broad-based initiative to examine chemical exposures in the environment and describe the plan to a meeting of outside advisors. The proposal does not explicitly state that the research will relate to vaccines,
but one of its goals is advancing understanding of aluminum, including aluminum-containing compounds encountered through environmental consumer product, occupational, and medically relevant exposures. And one person familiar with the work said that vaccine research could be a part of it. Vaccine experts are skeptical of Mr. Kennedy's focus on well-studied topics like autism and metals, but they also see the need for additional vaccine safety research. I do think that we need to take these adverse events more seriously, and I think we need to build that into how we fund scientific research in the future, said Dr. Helen Chu, who was a member of an outside panel of experts that advised the Centers for Disease Control and Prevention on vaccines until last spring, when Mr. Kennedy fired everyone on the committee. We need to think about if there are serious adverse events that are occurring from certain vaccines. How do we make sure that these are studied appropriately so that we understand what leads to them, so that we can design safer vaccines in the future, she said. Dr. Daniel Salmon, who leads the Institute for Vaccine Safety at the Johns Hopkins Bloomberg School of Public Health, agreed. More research in vaccine safety would be very helpful, he said, adding, it needs to be rigorous science. Patients who suffer vaccine injuries often say they feel dismissed by the medical establishment and have been pleading for the government to do more. One of the patients who met with Mr. Kennedy at the NIH was Brian Dressen, who participated in a clinical trial of a COVID-19 vaccine made by AstraZeneca, which was withdrawn from the market in 2024. After concerns about a link between the shot and an extremely rare but serious blood clotting disorder lowered demand. Mr. Dressen, a former preschool teacher from Utah, declined to talk about the meeting with Mr. Kennedy, but she described the experience in an interview with the New York Times. Within an hour of receiving the vaccine in November 2020, she said, her limbs began tingling. Her symptoms, including pain, worsened over the following weeks and months. She had to use a wheelchair for a time and lost 40 pounds. In January 2021, she reached out to experts at the NIH Clinical Center, a hospital devoted entirely to clinical research. Doctors there diagnosed her with post-vaccine neuropathy, she said. She has sued AstraZeneca. The case is still pending. A company spokesman declined to comment on the litigation. Ms. Dressen later returned to advocacy and founded REACT19 to support research into COVID vaccine side effects and long-term symptoms from COVID. She says she is not political. This is the first time there's been anything even remotely official, she said. Mr. Kennedy's vaccine agenda has been extremely controversial and polarizing. The White House instructed him for a time not to talk about the issue for fear it would harm Republicans' chances in the midterm elections next month. In February, he began emphasizing his Eat Real Food agenda and pivoted away from vaccines. It is not clear why his visit to the NIH was a secret. He was accompanied on Monday by Dr. Mehmet Oz, who runs the Centers for Medicare and Medicaid Services, Dr. Erica Schwartz, the new head of the CDC, and Kyle Diamantis, the acting commissioner of the Food and Drug Administration. The entire Bethesda campus was encouraged to work from home. An email warned of increased traffic and security without saying why. We continue with this story. Newsom mulls sparing lives of all 563 prisoners on death row in California. This was written by Laurel Rosenhall.
Governor Gavin Newsom, a possible presidential candidate, is seriously considering whether to spare the lives of all 563 prisoners on death row in California as one of his final acts in office, according to two people familiar with his thinking. Mr. Newsom ramped up conversations with top advisors last week after a botched execution in Tennessee, though he had been deliberating the move for several months. He discussed his options in a flurry of phone calls, meetings, and Zoom conversations, according to people familiar with the talks who spoke anonymously because they were not authorized to disclose private deliberations. California has not executed a prisoner in 20 years, and the leading candidate to succeed Mr. Newsom has committed to maintaining a moratorium on capital punishment. A mass commutation, however, would reduce all current death sentences to life in prison without parole, regardless of who runs the state in the future. The governor, a Democrat, has received conflicting advice from his closest advisors, the people said. Some have urged him to take a bold step that reflects his moral opposition to capital punishment before he leaves office in January. Others have warned that he could face political attacks if he were to show mercy to convicted killers. "I'm getting all those people in my ear. Don't do it. Don't do it," Mr. Newsom said on a recent episode of his podcast, in which he nodded to the possibility. Politics.

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0: 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It is specifically designed for and directed to people with visual, physical, learning, language, or other disabilities and conditions that prevent them from reading printed materials.
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2: Hello, welcome to another edition of Bumper to Bumper. I'm your reader, J.J. Fabini, with the audio reading service, part of the Allen County Public Library in Fort Wayne, Indiana. Today we start at carandriver.com, copyright 2026, Hearst Autos Incorporated, and a trending story, the 2028 Ram Charger is a burly V8 powered SUV worth waiting for. The Ram Charger will see Ram expand into a new segment, with the SUV sharing bones with the Jeep Grand Wagoneer, but focusing on V8 power. What it is. For the first time ever, the Ram brand will branch out from trucks and commercial vans with a new SUV. Set to use the Ram Charger name, which previously adorned a truck-based SUV in the 1970s and 80s, the Ram SUV will be related to the full-size Jeep Grand Wagoneer. Instead of the Jeep's luxurious chrome trim and smooth six-cylinder engines, the Ram Charger will take on a more aggressive appearance and will prioritize rumbling V8 power. The SUV will also give existing Ram truck customers a more practical, comfortable option geared more towards family life without sacrificing the ability to tow hefty loads. Why it matters. The Ram brand is among parent company Stellantis' most profitable ventures. The Ram pickup truck is the best-selling vehicle Stellantis sells in the United States, so capitalizing on that success with a related SUV seems like a no-brainer. It will also give Stellantis a lower price

highest alternative in the full-size space, filling the hole that was created after Jeep consolidated the Wagoneer and the Grand Wagoneer into a single model with a larger focus on luxury. Platform. The Ram Charger will share its body-on-frame platform with the Ram 1500 pickup truck and the Jeep Grand Wagoneer. While the Ram truck uses a solid rear axle, the Grand Wagoneer features an independent rear suspension. We think the Ram Charger will follow the setup from the Jeep. Expect coil springs at all four corners on the entry-level versions, with optional air suspension that becomes standard on the higher trims. An off-road-focused variant, possibly using the Rebel name, will be more rugged styling and a more capable suspension, possibly including a low-range transfer case. It seems likely to challenge the Chevy Tahoe Z71 and the Ford Expedition Tremor. The powertrain. Despite sharing a chassis with the Grand Wagoneer, the Ram Charger will attempt to carve out its own niche by focusing on different powertrains. While the Grand Wagoneer is currently motivated by the Hurricane twin-turbo 3-liter inline-six, producing 420 horsepower, the Ram Charger's lineup will instead center around V8s, which Tim Kanuskas, who runs Stellantis' American brands, confirmed in an interview with The Drive. We expect the Ram Charger to offer

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1: 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It is specifically designed for and directed to people with visual, physical, learning, language, or other disabilities and conditions that prevent them from reading printed materials.
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3: Hello, welcome to another edition of Bumper to Bumper. I'm your reader, J.J. Fabini, with the Audio Reading Service, part of the Allen County Public Library in Fort Wayne, Indiana. Today we start at caranddriver.com, copyright 2026, Hearst Autos Incorporated, and a trending story, the 2028 Ram Charger is a burly V8 powered SUV worth waiting for. The Ram Charger will see Ram expand into a new segment, with the SUV sharing bones with the Jeep Grand Wagoneer, but focusing on V8 power. What it is. For the first time ever, the Ram brand will branch out from trucks and commercial vans with a new SUV. Set to use the Ram Charger name, which previously adorned a truck-based SUV in the 1970s and 80s, the Ram SUV will be related to the full-size Jeep Grand Wagoneer. Instead of the Jeep's luxurious chrome trim and smooth six-cylinder engines, the Ram Charger will take on a more aggressive appearance and will prioritize rumbling V8 power. The SUV will also give existing Ram truck customers a more practical, comfortable option geared more towards family life, without sacrificing the ability to tow hefty loads. Why it matters. The Ram brand is among parent company Stellantis' most profitable ventures. The Ram pickup truck is the best-selling vehicle Stellantis sells in the United States, so capitalizing on that success with a related SUV seems like a no-brainer. It will also give Stellantis a lower-priced alternative in the full-size space, filling the hole that was created after Jeep consolidated the Wagoneer and the Grand Wagoneer into a single model with a larger focus on luxury. Platform. The Ram Charger will share its body-on-frame platform with the Ram 1500 pickup truck and the Jeep Grand Wagoneer. While the Ram truck uses a solid rear axle, the Grand Wagoneer features an independent rear suspension. We think the Ram Charger will follow the setup from the Jeep. Expect coil springs at all four corners on the entry-level versions, with optional air suspension that becomes standard on the higher trims. An off-road-focused variant, possibly using the Rebel name, will be more rugged styling and a more capable suspension, possibly including a low-range transfer case. It seems likely to challenge the Chevy Tahoe Z71 and the Ford Expedition Tremor. The powertrain. Despite sharing a chassis with the Grand Wagoneer, the Ram Charger will attempt to carve out its own niche by focusing on different powertrains. While the Grand Wagoneer is currently motivated by the Hurricane twin-turbo 3-liter inline-six, producing 420 horsepower, the Ram Charger's lineup will instead center around V8s, which Tim Kanuskas, who runs Stellantis' American brands, confirmed in an interview with The Drive. We expect the Ram Charger to offer the 395 horsepower Hemi 5.7 liter V8 as a base engine, and possibly the 470 horsepower Hemi 6.4 liter V8 as an upgrade. At Stellantis Investor Day, the company also confirmed that the Ram Charger will eventually offer an SRT-badged performance variant. We expect this to be a twin to the bonkers Ram 1500 SRT TRX, and it will likely use the same supercharged 6.2 liter V8 that cranks out 777 horsepower. Still, the Ram Charger may utilize a powertrain with fewer than 8 cylinders. Jeep is supposed to soon finally launch a much-delayed range-extended plug-in hybrid version of the Grand Wagoneer, which uses the Pentastar 3.6 liter V6 as a generator to charge a 92 kilowatt-hour battery hooked up to dual electric motors that make 647 horsepower. When the Ram Charger was first announced back in late 2025, it was said to feature both internal combustion and range extender setups. While it's possible that Ram's focus has now shifted exclusively to V8s, we still bet the PHEV powertrain will find its way into the Ram Charger eventually. That is, if Stellantis can finally get it off the ground first for the Grand Wagoneer and the Ram 1500 REV. Competition. The Ram Charger will challenge the other American full-size SUVs, the Chevrolet Tahoe and Suburban, the Ford Expedition, and pricier trims facing off against the GMC Yukon. Other rivals include the Nissan Armada and the Toyota Sequoia. What might go wrong? Given that the Grand Wagoneer currently starts at almost $68,000, the Ram Charger could have too much overlap with its Jeep cousin if it is not distinguished enough by price, style, and powertrains. Given that Ram is mainly known for trucks and commercial vehicles, getting customers into dealerships to look at a more family-friendly SUV may also require extra effort from the marketing department, especially given how well-established the full-size SUVs from GM and Ford already are. Lastly, rising gas prices could hamper the market for a large V8-powered SUV if they continue on the current trajectory instigated by the war between the United States and Iran. Estimated arrival and price. The Ram Charger is expected to go on sale in 2028, with pricing likely starting somewhere in the $60,000 range. The Ram Charger will be built alongside the Grand Wagoneer at the Warren Truck Assembly in Michigan. Up next from CarAndDriver.com, a comparison test. Audi A6, BMW 540i, Genesis G80, and Mercedes-Benz E450. Four aspirational four doors comparison test. These cars prove that sedans still have so much lux to give. Reviewed by Mike Sutton. Sport utility vehicles have steamrolled the automotive world, supplanting once ubiquitous sedans at the top of the sales charts. That trend has continued apace, with even Rolls-Royce and Ferrari joining the SUV train, though Maranello is still in denial about the Puro Sangue. And yet, sedans remain our preferred mode of five-seat transportation, offering more expressive designs and greater behind-the-wheel character than their high-riding counterparts, to name but a couple of their benefits. With that in mind, we thought that it was time to revisit what's left of the once massive midsize luxury car segment. We've been here before, nearly a decade ago. For our previous roundup, 8 vehicles fit the bill. 5 answered the call, and the Mercedes AMG E43 took the win. Today, only 4 qualifiers remain, all exhaustively engineered, indulgent but not full-on decadent, and fit to tackle both highway slogs and serpentine back roads in unwavering comfort. Some are sportier than others, but we tried to eschew performance-oriented setups in favor for more comfortable configurations. Trim-level nuances for these all-wheel drive 6-cylinder models bring base prices from about $65,000 to nearly $80,000, but all came in below 6 figures as tested. We considered inviting the Cadillac CT5V and the new Lexus ES, but they play in a lower economic stratum. The newest entry is the redesigned for 2026 Audi A6, which looks a lot like the outgoing A6, yet is more polished throughout. 4-cylinder variants are gone. All trims get a 362-horsepower turbo 3-liter V6 that bolts up to a 7-speed dual-clutch automatic. At $65,395 to start, the Audi is the least expensive entrant. But our test car's ask grew to $84,000 with options, due primarily to the $9,400 Audi Excellence design package with its sport seats and two-tone Napa leather hides, and the $8,100 Prestige package, which brings height-adjustable air springs, soft-closed doors, a head-up display, and more. Conversely, South Korea's Genesis G80 is the oldest entry, although it did get a once-over for 2025 in the form of a new dashboard and fresh bumpers. Opting for its 375-horsepower twin-turbo 3.5-liter V6, which pairs with an 8-speed automatic, limits you to 2 trim levels, Sport Prestige or Prestige Black. We chose the latter, which does without the former's sport-tuned suspension and brakes, rear-axle steering, and limited-slip rear differential. Both V6 models come loaded with standard goodies that cost extra on the other cars here. Oddly, black paint carries a $650 surcharge on the Prestige Black. So does the only other color white. The final tally, $81,495. The segment mainstays, the BMW 540i and the Mercedes-Benz E450, are a case study in convergent evolution. Independently, each brand answered the engine question the same way. Both employ a turboed 3-liter inline-six with a 48-volt hybrid system, producing 375 horsepower. The E450 has Benz's 9-speed automatic, whereas the 540i gets ZF's much-lauded 8-speed. Both also wore optional summer tires, while the Audi and the Genesis rode on all seasons. The BMW is the raciest on paper, with two optional M Sport packages netting it a sport-tuned suspension and brakes. Additional upgrades pushed its $69,000 starting price to $81,000, the lowest of the group. On the other hand, this E450 is brimming with add-ons, including the top Pinnacle Group, air springs, rear axle steering, and dash-consuming M-Bucks Superscreen package. Its $95,375 window sticker makes it the priciest participant by $10,000. Interior and exterior. Opinions on the car's styling ranged from forgettable, that was the Audi, to polarizing, the BMW, to sophisticated, the Genesis and the Mercedes. Once a design leader, Audi's A6 lacks presence and innovative thought. We never warmed to the BMW's blocky lines either. The G80 and the E450 cut more elegant, expensive-looking shapes, the Genesis being the sleeker of the two with its faster roofline. Prominent lighting signatures and mostly tasteful details decorate all four, although the numerous three-pointed stars dotting the glitzy Benz's grille and lights may be part of the reason the automaker has a new chief design officer. Those design characteristics carry over inside. Here, the Audis lack an upscale aura. Like the BMW, its wood trim can be hard to spot, and the large piano black panels in both cars look low rent for this price point. But the A6 features tight tolerances and perfect fits. It tied with the Genesis for best ergonomics, even if the latter's switchgear is slightly more user-friendly. The G80, for example, is the only car here with climate controls outside of its main touchscreen, complete with physical knobs for temperature settings, as well as stereo volume and tuning. We've yet to sit in the A6's standard front seats, but we'll posit that these optional sport chairs are worth the upcharge. Beautifully upholstered and supremely supportive, they contributed to the A6's best-in-test driving position and overall driver comfort. In contrast, the BMW 540i's seating position was deemed the worst. Its seats were labeled lumpy, and its steering column did not tilt down far enough for some drivers. The logic of the controls was less than intuitive, especially the confusing buttons on the thick-rimmed steering wheel. Swaths of ambient lint plastic trim on the high-set dash and doors, plus our test car's lack of ventilated and massaging seats, made the 540i the penalty box of the group. The Genesis and the Mercedes, however, rewarded drivers with rich cabins complete with expensive-looking wood trim, long-haul comfy chairs, and upscale materials, though our G80 test car's dark color scheme was at odds with the flashiness of the E450's cabin. Most drivers felt its cigar lounge vibe best suited the luxury sedan mission. The relaxed recline of the G80 backseat, which has generous legroom for outboard passengers but is stingy on headroom, only reinforced this feeling. It's also burdened by a bulky fold-down center armrest that intrudes on passengers when stowed. The Audi's rear seats were rated best overall alongside the BMW's, offering the greatest comfort for two or three riders. The Genesis and the Mercedes were not far behind in our rankings, though the Benz was less accommodating for two riders in most subjective measures. The 5 Series was the clear victor when it came to holding luggage, its 18 cubic feet trunk trouncing the other's 13 and 14 cube holds. With feature-filled touchscreen arrays large enough to be measured in feet, including optional passenger displays in the A6 and the E450, the ease of use is critical. Mercedes' setup fails miserably. The exact opposite of a good user interface, noted senior features editor Greg Fink. Online production assistant Sarah Taylor added that the gauge cluster's overwhelming, and the capacitive controls on the steering wheel almost never do what you intended. The E450 has a few physical buttons and a convoluted menu structure in its main display. Interacting with the screens is annoying at best. BMW's arrangement is better, with shortcut buttons on the center console and a rotary controller that Genesis has seemingly copied. But it continues to be hampered by complicated menus that distance you from your needs. Audi's latest Android-based operating system, while visually bland and short on secondary controls, is easy to use by comparison, though the A6's screen does remind us of the one in the Chevy Traverse, and it is tall enough to occasionally interfere with the view from the driver's seat. It and the straightforward G80s had the easiest learning curve for performing basic functions. Powertrain and performance. The processing power in these cars is arguably best deployed in support of their mechanical systems. Given their similar engine outputs, it's little wonder that the lightest car, the 4,316-pound BMW 540i, was the quickest from a standing start, dashing to 60 in 4.1 seconds and covering the quarter in 12.7 at 110 miles per hour. That pace beat the next quickest to 60 miles an hour, the Audi, by 0.2 seconds. It's also nearly a second ahead of the slowest and the heaviest entry, the 4,566-pound Genesis, which, along with the Mercedes, lacks the launch control systems that the BMW and Audi exploit. The E450 is impressively fleet outside of the test track, where its 5-second 5-to-60-mile-per-hour street start is but a tenth off the Beamer's. The two hybridized cars maintained a fuel economy advantage over the course of our roughly 600-mile outing, with the Mercedes averaging 27 mpg and the BMW 26. The big-engined Genesis returned a woeful 21 mpg, while the Audi landed in the middle at 24. Yet, on our more structured 75-mile-per-hour highway test, the A6 averaged an incredible 38 mpg. Beating its EPA highway estimate by 9 and just edging out the 540i in the process. It wasn't enough to beat the E450, though, which topped its federal rating by 6 mpg with a 39 mpg result. Driving experience. In isolation, each sedan here is highly accommodating and keeps the outside world where it belongs, outside. The cabins of the two summer tire-shod cars were slightly noisier at 70 miles per hour, but we needed our sound meter to confirm that the G80 was the most hushed. Its 66 decibels and 20 zones were 1 or 2 decibels and up to 2 zones quieter than the others. It was only in back-to-back drives that their differences became apparent. If there's an outlier here, it's the BMW. Despite its strong objective performance and an enthusiastic powertrain that one driver described as a smooth criminal, the 540i was the most aloof. Ultimate driving machine, asked managing news editor Eric Stafford, more like ultimate driving simulator. Along with being the least comfortable and one of the clumsiest to operate, the BMW struggled to instill confidence and joy. Although it is undoubtedly capable, its brake pedal feels overboosted, its steering is lifeless no matter how much effort you select, and conversations between the chassis and the driver are disconnected. It does the luxury act with expected competence, but as Fink observed, about the only linear dynamic control is the throttle. The Genesis G80 operates with a satisfying familiarity that made it one of our favorites to spend time in. It was quick enough to keep up with our convoy and predictable in its response to inputs, but its sport mode is more of a hopeful suggestion than a promise, best used to prevent its gearbox from upshifting mid-corner. Pushed down small two lanes, it seemingly grew in size as the roads tightened, its body motions were exaggerated, and its suspension felt unsettled and underdamped over heaves and crests. It simultaneously drives like the largest car here and feels like it has the most cramped interior, observed one pilot, and yet, as a leather-lined isolation chamber, the G80 excels, channeling memories of the Lincoln Town Car. Stafford called it speak softly lovable. The stealthy Audi A6 was the dark horse of our gathering, unassuming at first, yet well-rounded with accurate steering, a firm brake pedal, aggressive brake-based torque vectoring that kept it slicing through corners, and an unobtrusive powertrain that wakes up nicely when pressed. It devoured twisty back roads with a willingness the other cars could not match. It also consumed interstates with poise. Though its air springs dropped 0.4-inch in dynamic mode for sharper handling, the softer ride in the comfort mode prompted descriptors such as cushy, supple, and sublime to appear in the logbook. You could still induce understeer in corners by overdriving the grip of the all-season tires, and the gearbox was occasionally clunky and slow to respond around town. But as one logbook comment declared, the Audi is just a dynamically cohesive driving experience. Fink summed up our drive in the Mercedes E450 well, calling the vehicle more satisfying than engaging, yet still playful enough to not be a bore. Referred to as both a rolling spa and a nimble dance partner, the Mercedes presents a compelling duality. A rejuvenating and peaceful luxury sedan, but also a strong performer with handling and over-the-road confidence that match the Audis. The feedback from the E450's linear steering earned top marks, and the ride and handling balance is exemplary. The inline six is velvety smooth, devastatingly powerful, and highly efficient. The structure of the E450, like so many great Benzes of the past, inspires us to wax about bank vaults and ingots. The car's primary dynamic fault is a mushy brake pedal that feels like stepping on a rotten squash. But it is at least predictable and aggressive in a way that the BMW 540s is not. And the winner is. All four of these cars exhibit strengths that will appeal to individual tastes. The new Audi A6 surprised us the most. And this one isn't even the hottest setup. With the death of the higher-performance S6 model, top A6 Prestige trims now offer a $5,850 Sport Plus package that adds, among other bits, a lowered coil spring sport suspension, 21-inch summer tires, rear axle steering, a torque vectoring rear differential, and those excellent sport seats. It can't be paired with our test car's air springs or handsome two-tone interior, but it does open the door to more performance in an already capable car. Yet, even then, we doubt the A6 could unseat the E450 from the top of the luxury sedan podium. It will explore the outer reaches of the friction circle and deliver a richness and sophistication commensurate with its price, traits that have helped put the E450 on our 10 best list 2 years in a row. Its potential tech-related frustrations will undoubtedly be a deal-breaker for some, including a few of us. The midsize luxury sedan segment may be shrinking, but those that remain are richly rewarding. There is a highs and lows list for all the cars. The Audi A6 Quattro, highs, spirited handling meets a plush ride. User-friendly tech, awesome sports seats, lows, a snooze to behold. 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And the Mercedes-Benz E450 4MATIC. The highs? 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The lows? Woeful user interface, squishy brake pedal, pricey with extras. The verdict? Blends comfort and performance better than the rest. And with that, we have come to the end of this edition of Bumper to Bumper. I have been your reader, J.J. Fabini, with the Audio Reading Service, part of the Allen County Public Library in Fort Wayne, Indiana. Until next time, keep the rubber on the road and have a great week.

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Ineligible listeners risk infringing on copyright laws, and KPBS Radio Reading Service is not responsible for any violations that may occur. 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

welcome to our program. My name is Alan Lai, and I will be reading from the Sporting News here on Sight into Sound Radio. Our first story of today, written by Daniel Chafkin, titled Drew Brees Career Completion Percentage, How the NFL's Most Accurate Quarterback of All Time Stands Apart in the Hall of Fame. The moment Drew Brees retired from the NFL after the 2020 season, it was only a matter of time before he became a Hall of Famer. Brees led the New Orleans Saints to their first Super Bowl victory and led the league in passing many times, producing dynamic numbers at the height of the passing revolution. Along with quarterbacks like Tom Brady, Peyton Manning, and Aaron Rodgers, Brees elevated quarterback play to a new height. For Brees specifically, though, the Saints quarterback was especially known for his accuracy. Brees led the league in completion percentage 6 times in his career and broke records for how accurate he was as a quarterback. Here's a breakdown of how Brees' accuracy helped him build a Hall of Fame career. Drew Brees finished his career with a completion percentage of 67.7% over 20 seasons. He is first among all retired quarterbacks, as players like Chad Pennington, Matt Ryan, Kurt Warner, Peyton Manning, and Tony Romo are right behind him. As quarterbacks have become more accurate, active quarterbacks are hovering around Brees' number. Of the top 12 players on the all-time completion percentage list, 11 are currently active, leaving just Brees as the only retired player. Following the 2025 season, Joe Burrow and Tua Tagovailoa are the only players in the NFL with career completion percentages above Brees' number. Number 1 is Brees at 74.4%. Number 2 is Brees at 74.3%. Number 3 is Tagovailoa at 72.9%. Number 4 is Jared Goff at 72.4%. And tied for 5th is Drew Brees at 72% and Drake May at 72%. Drew Brees set the record for best single-season completion percentage a few times in his career. First, in 2009, Brees tied the record originally set by Ken Anderson in 1982, with a completion percentage of 70.6%. Then, Brees upped his game by breaking the record in both 2011 and 2017 with completion percentages of 71.2% and 72.0%. Finally, in 2018, Brees set the completion percentage record for the third and final time when he produced a 74.4% completion percentage season. While he and others have approached that record in recent years, Brees still holds firm atop the all-time leaderboard. His stats: played for 20 years, 287 games, 67.7% completion, 80,358 passing yards, 571 touchdowns, 243 interceptions, in a passer rating of 98.7. Brees ended his career as one of the best quarterbacks ever, as his completions percentage is the best among retired players. He is also second to just Tom Brady all time in both passing yards and passing touchdowns, as he is one of just 2 players ever to cross the 80,000-yard mark. In his 20-year career, Brees led the league in passing yards 7 times, completion percentage 6 times, and passing touchdowns 4 times. He also threw 20 interceptions in a season just once. The next article is by Dan Tracy. 5 stats that prove why Larry Fitzgerald is a Hall of Fame wide receiver despite not winning a Super Bowl. Former Arizona Cardinals wide receiver Larry Fitzgerald never quite received the proper send-off at the end of his 17-year NFL career. Not only did Fitzgerald never formally announce his retirement, but he finished his career in empty stadiums in 2020 as the Cardinals teetered to an 8-8 finish. The send-off Fitzgerald deserved is coming.
The Cardinals great is eligible for induction into the Pro Football Hall of Fame and stands a strong chance of receiving his ticket to Canton in his first year on the ballot. Here's a look at the stats that will make Fitzgerald a Hall of Famer despite never winning a Super Bowl. 17,492 receiving yards, second all time. Sometimes the best way to define a player's career is the simplest. He did his job, did it well, and did it consistently. Fitzgerald had more receiving yards in his career than any player in NFL history not named Jerry Rice, finishing his 17-year run with 17,492 yards. More than 5 years after his final game, Fitzgerald remains second all-time. Longevity, of course, played a role in Fitzgerald's remarkable career marks. That shouldn't be a knock on him. Not many wide receivers get to play 17 seasons, and plenty of players during his era had more dominant stretches than the best stretch of Fitzgerald's career. Nevertheless, Fitzgerald outlasted just about all of them and continued to serve as a reliable target for the many quarterbacks he played with in Arizona. Whether you want to call him a compiler or not, 17,492 yards is enough for Canton. Fitzgerald never won a Super Bowl, but his playoff run in 2008 was so dominant that his lack of a championship ring should be effectively meaningless. Fitzgerald totaled 546 yards and 7 touchdowns in 4 playoff games that season, hauling in more than 70% of his targets from Kurt Warner and averaging 136.5 yards per game. Even in a Super Bowl 43 loss, Fitzgerald had 7 catches for 127 yards and 2 touchdowns in what would have been an MVP-worthy performance if Santonio Holmes' feet were an inch or two to the right. Fitzgerald racked up more than 100 yards in each of Arizona's 4 playoff games in 2008, and his playoff heroics continued 7 years later when he put up 176 yards in a divisional round win over the Green Bay Packers and set up the game-winning touchdown with a ridiculous overtime catch and run. Fitzgerald was as sure-handed as wide receivers come, even with a franchise that didn't always offer stability at the quarterback position. Perhaps the most fascinating stat from Fitzgerald's career is that he is believed to have recorded more tackles than drops. Drops are a subjective stat without a clear-cut number, but the Cardinals website attributes 35 drops to Fitzgerald. Meanwhile, Fitzgerald was credited with 41 tackles after Arizona turnovers. Even in difficult offensive situations, that remarkable fact goes to show Fitzgerald did just about all he could for the Cardinals in his long career. Fitzgerald spent his entire career with the Cardinals, which meant quarterback instability was part and parcel of his experience. 17 different quarterbacks started that game for the Cardinals over Fitzgerald's 17 seasons. Here's the full breakdown. Carson Palmer, 60 starts. Kurt Warner, 57. Kyler Murray, 32. Josh McCown, 19. Matt Leinart, 17. Kevin Kolb, 14. Drew Stanton, 13. Josh Rosen, 13. John Skelton, 11. Derek Anderson, 9. Ryan Lindley, 6. Blaine Gabbert, 5. Sam Bradford, 3. Max Hall, 3. Sean King, 2. Brian Hoyer, 1. John Navarre, 1. Carson Palmer and Kurt Warner were the most common Cardinal starters during Fitzgerald's 17 seasons, followed by Kyler Murray, who served as the wide receiver's quarterback for the final 2 seasons of his career. After that trio, 14 quarterbacks split 117 starts between 2004 and 2020, highlighted by Josh McCown, Josh Rosen, Kevin Kolb, and Sam Bradford. Getting back to longevity,
Fitzgerald's availability for the Cardinals should be a feather in his cap when it comes to the Hall of Fame. His 263 games played rank second all-time among wide receivers, behind only Jerry Rice. Fitzgerald never missed more than 3 games in any season, and he only missed a grand total of 9 games over 17 years. While injuries can be random, Fitzgerald was on the field so consistently for the Cardinals that there is no doubt he knew how to take care of his body. Between his durability, consistency, playoff dominance, and the kind of production that put him second all-time in receiving yards, Fitzgerald easily secured a gold jacket despite never winning a Super Bowl. Our next story is by Daniel Mader. Oldest MVP winners in NFL history. Where Matthew Stafford would rank compared to Tom Brady, Aaron Rodgers. Typically, football is a young man's game. It's no coincidence that most of the best individual seasons in NFL history, regardless of position, came before a player's 30th birthday. Still, a select few have bucked that trend by winning an MVP at an old NFL age. Primarily, that group is composed of quarterbacks. Not only do passers take home the majority of MVP awards, but they also tend to age better than most offensive players. In the 2025 season, Matthew Stafford became a top MVP candidate for the LA Rams, despite being one of the oldest players in the NFL. Where would Stafford rank among the oldest MVPs ever? Here's a look at the eldest players to win the award. The oldest MVP winner in NFL history shouldn't surprise fans. It's just the hyper-famous quarterback who holds most age-related records, Tom Brady. At age 40, Brady won MVP for the New England Patriots in the 2017 season. He is the only player to win an NFL MVP at 40 or older. Brady remained elite into the twilight of his career with the Tampa Bay Buccaneers, including a runner-up finish in 2021, but his 2017 MVP award was his last. Here's a look at the oldest MVP winners. Tom Brady in 2017 for the Patriots at age 40. Aaron Rodgers in 2021 for the Packers at age 38. Aaron Rodgers in 2020 for the Packers at 37. Peyton Manning in 2013 for the Broncos at 37. Rich Gannon in 2002 for the Raiders at 37. Y.A. Tittle in 1963 for the Giants at age 37. Fran Tarkenton in 1975 for the Vikings at 35. John Brody in 1970 for the 49ers at 35. Joe Montana in 1990 for the 49ers at age 34. Joe Theismann, 1983, the Redskins, age 34. Mark Mosley, 1982, the Redskins, age 34. Earl Morrill, 1968, for the Colts at age 34. Johnny Unitas, 1967, for the Colts at age 34. And Norm Van Brocklin in 1960 for the Eagles at 34. In 2017, despite turning 40 years old, Tom Brady was doing Brady things. He was a 5-time Super Bowl champion by then, but with New England seeking to defend his 2016 title after beating the Atlanta Falcons, the star quarterback was elite. Brady totaled 4,577 passing yards, 32 passing touchdowns, and a 102.8 passer rating in 16 regular season games, leading the Patriots to the AFC's number one seed at 13-3. He led the league in passing yards, passing attempts, and yards per game, and New England went on to lose in the Super Bowl to Philadelphia. Brady beat out Rams running back Todd Gurley for the MVP award and third of his career. Brady received 40% of the MVP votes per Pro Football Reference, while Gurley got 8% and Carson Wentz had 2%. In 2021, a 38-year-old Aaron Rodgers had an outstanding season for the Green Bay Packers.
totaling 37 passing touchdowns and just 4 interceptions in 16 regular season games, as well as a 111.9 passer rating, which led the NFL. Rodgers won the 4th MVP of his career, leading the Packers to the NFC's number 1 seed with a 13-3 record. Per Pro Football Reference, Rodgers received 39% of the MVP votes, while Brady finished second with 10% and Cooper Kupp had 1%. The Packers went on to fall to the 49ers in the divisional round of the playoffs. It was back-to-back MVP awards for Rodgers in 2020 and 2021, and he became the oldest player to accomplish that feat. The first leg of MVPs in 2020 included 4,299 passing yards, a career-high 48 touchdowns, and only 5 interceptions for Rodgers. Green Bay went 13-3, earning the top seed in the NFC, although it lost in the NFC Championship game to the Buccaneers. Rodgers dominated MVP voting, taking 88% of the votes per Pro Football Reference. Josh Allen had 8%, while Patrick Mahomes got 2%. Peyton Manning, at 37, was unreal for the Denver Broncos in the 2013 season. His season ended on a sour note, losing to the Legion of Boom Seattle Seahawks in the Super Bowl, but the path there was outstanding. Manning set new NFL single-season records with 5,477 passing yards and 55 touchdowns, leading Denver to a 13-3 record. He also set a single-season record for most games with at least 4 passing touchdowns, totaling 9. He also took home Offensive Player of the Year honors. Manning claimed a dominant 98% of MVP votes in 2013, easily taking home the award per Pro Football Reference. In 2002, Rich Gannon became the then oldest MVP winner in NFL history for the Raiders. He led the NFL in passing yards with 4,689 yards, adding 26 touchdown passes on a league-high 418 completions. Gannon led the Raiders to a Super Bowl appearance that season, although they fell to the Buccaneers. He had 39.6 of the MVP voting share in 2002, per Pro Football Reference, beating out Brett Favre with 31.3% and Steve McNair with 22.9%. Tom Brady was 40 years old when he won his 3rd and final MVP award in the NFL. He became the oldest player to win the award and the only player to win an MVP at 40 years or older. Brady, who had previously won MVPs at ages 30 and 33, famously aged well, even appearing on MVP ballots as he approached 45 in Tampa Bay, but the last time he won was in 2017 for the Patriots. Aaron Rodgers won back-to-back MVP awards at ages 37 and 38 in 2020 and 2021. In 2021, he became the second oldest MVP award winner in NFL history, only behind Brady in 2017. Rodgers was yet another example of a Hall of Fame-level quarterback excelling in his older years, playing nearly mistake-free football for the Packers as one of the best quarterbacks in the league. Matthew Stafford is 37 years old. He will turn 38 on February 7th. However, with the NFL award show coming on February 5th and the entirety of Stafford's 2025 season being played at 37 years old, that's how old he'd be considered among MVP winners. That means, should the Rams quarterback win MVP, he would trail only Brady in 2017 and Rodgers in 2021 as the oldest winners of the award in league history. Our next story is by Matt Sullivan. In it, he calls out that Bengals' Joe Flacco calls out NFL for new rules protecting QBs. Quote, "We signed up to get hurt." The Cincinnati Bengals sent 4 players to the Pro Bowl, with Joe Burrow, Ja'Marr Chase, T. Higgins, and even backup QB Joe
Flacco all making the Pro Bowl this season. With the Super Bowl right around the corner, Flacco took to Media Row and hopped on Kevin Clark's podcast, This Is Football. There, he shared an interesting take. Flacco called out the NFL for all of the rule changes to protect players, whether it's cornerbacks or receivers. It was a big rant, and he didn't hold back. I don't think it should be roughing the passer when they land on us. I don't think being slapped on the head should be roughing the passer, Flacco said. It needs to get out of the game. It's football. We signed up to play it. We signed up to get concussions. We signed up to get hurt. It is what it is. You might not like that, but that's what we kind of did when we decided to play the game. Flacco's stance on the league's handling of protecting players is a bold one. With the NFL focusing so much on trying to mitigate injuries by implementing these rules, the game is very different. For most young players, even with Burrow, Patrick Mahomes, and Josh Allen, they came into the NFL getting more protection than what Flacco got when he entered the league. Flacco was a one-time Pro Bowler from 2025 and a Super Bowl champion and Super Bowl MVP. He's played in the NFL for 18 years and made his debut in 2008. He's seen plenty of football and has seen the change in the league firsthand. In his NFL career, Flacco has taken 422 sacks, and while he's taken a lot less recently, thanks to his more infrequent play, he was sacked plenty to begin his career. Flacco has taken a beating in his career, and he's not a fan of how players nowadays are being protected too much. While football is an inherently violent sport, and injuries are bound to happen, the league's attempt to cut down on injuries isn't a bad choice from the NFL. Fewer injuries, by penalizing plays that cause those injuries, is a good thing. But for Flacco and likely others, the soft nature of some of these penalties is too much. Flacco is not a fan of how the game is played and officiated today. He's seen both sides of the coin and prefers how it was back in the beginning of his career and players weren't protected like they are now. A story by Sam Jardin reads, Lowest Scoring Super Bowl Ever. Revisiting the 2019 Patriots vs. Rams snooze fest. The Super Bowl is the biggest game in all of American sports. The stage is never bigger and the lights are never brighter than when a Lombardi Trophy hangs in the balance. Hundreds of millions of fans from around the world tune in to watch the spectacle, with athletes at the highest level putting it all on the line to win the ultimate prize. That's why it's so disappointing when the game is a total dud. There have been plenty of underwhelming Super Bowls through the years. Some have been blowouts, with one team dominating from start to finish, while others have been low-scoring defensive battles. But only one holds the title of lowest-scoring Super Bowl. The title belongs to Super Bowl 53, which featured the Patriots taking on the Rams in 2019. At Mercedes-Benz Stadium in Atlanta, New England came out on top 13-3 in an ugly defensive battle. Many regard it as the worst Super Bowl of all time in terms of entertainment value, which is saying something considering all the blowouts through the years. Part of what made the game such a letdown was the fact that no one saw it coming. The Rams were magnificent on offense with Sean McVay at the helm, finishing second in the NFL in points scored and total yards. Jared Goff seemed to be hitting his stride at quarterback in his second year as a pro. Brandon Cooks, Robert Woods, a young Cooper Kupp, and former NFL Offensive Player of the Year, Todd Gurley, provided Goff some serious firepower. On the other side, the Patriots were led by arguably the greatest quarterback in NFL history, Tom Brady. He had plenty of offensive players at his disposal, too, including Rob Gronkowski and a rejuvenated Julian Edelman, who was coming off a torn ACL in the previous season. The Patriots received the opening kickoff and drove into Rams territory on their opening possession, but Brady's first pass of the night was tipped and intercepted, giving the Rams a great opportunity to capitalize on the turnover. They couldn't do it, and after a quick punt, the Patriots began driving once again.
they got into field goal range, giving kicker Steven Gostkowski a chance to give New England the lead. He missed from 46 yards. Another Rams punt. Brady fumbles to squander another good-looking drive. The first quarter came to a close with the score still 0-0. The second quarter wasn't much better. New England finally got on a board thanks to a Gostkowski field goal, but Goff and the Rams continued to look out of sorts on offense. The half ended with the Patriots leading 3-0. It was the second lowest halftime score in Super Bowl history, behind only a 2-0 tally in Super Bowl IX between the Steelers and Vikings. McVay's vaunted offense managed over 57 yards and two first downs in the entire first half. Still, the Rams found themselves down by just 3 points thanks to Brady's uncharacteristic miscues. Maroon 5 did the best they could to energize a sluggish crowd at Mercedes-Benz Stadium in Atlanta during the halftime show, but it didn't seem to have much effect. The second half started with more of the same. The first four drives ended with punts, and half of the third quarter went by with no excitement whatsoever. Then, finally, the Rams managed to put a drive together. Catches by Cooks and Woods moved them into Patriots territory, and Greg Zuerlein boomed a 53-yard field goal to tie the game 3-3. That's how the scoreboard looked entering the fourth quarter. For the first time in Super Bowl history, neither team had scored a touchdown in the first three quarters. But despite the low score, at least it was a close game, right? Well, Brady had different ideas. He proceeded to lead the Patriots on the longest drive of the game, chewing up clock and marching down the field. When Sony Michel capped it off with a 2-yard touchdown run, the Patriots held what seemed like a commanding 10-3 lead heading into the final 7 minutes. Los Angeles got the ball back, and Goff managed to lead his team down to the New England 27. But he threw a crucial interception into the hands of Stephon Gilmore, giving the Patriots a chance to put the game to bed. Despite keeping Brady and company in check most of the game, the Rams' defense couldn't get a stop when it needed one most. The Patriots picked up yards at will on the ground, which led to a 41-yard Gostkowski field goal to stretch the lead to 13-3 with a minute 21 to play. L.A. put up one last desperate effort, but when a Zuerlein field goal attempt sailed wide with 8 seconds left, the game was over.

0: This service is intended solely for individuals who cannot read conventional print due to a disability. 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
1: 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Fewest PATs. Both teams for the game. 1. Fewest points. First three quarters for both teams. 6. Fewest points. Both teams for the whole game. 16. We can only hope that those records stand for a long time. 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In a story by Zach Alcatier, he talks about the highest scoring Super Bowl ever, revisiting the 1995 49ers versus Chargers shootout. For all the advancements made in recent years on the offensive side of the ball, not to mention rule changes that favor offenses over defenses, the record for highest scoring Super Bowl is going strong 30 years after it was set. Some games have come close to that mark, most notably the 74-point contest between the Eagles and Patriots in 2018, but the 28-year-old record still belongs to the 49ers and Chargers in 1995. They produce an outstanding 75 points in Super Bowl 29, which saw Steve Young and Jerry Rice blow the doors off San Diego in a record-breaking performance. While San Francisco did the bulk of the work in setting the record, outscoring the Chargers by 23 points in a 49-26 victory, it was a largely meaningless late-game score by San Diego that made the game a record-breaker. That's cold comfort for a franchise that hasn't won an NFL championship since before the Super Bowl even existed. But at least the Chargers know they still have a place in the NFL record books, at least as long as the record still stands. Until then, the sporting news has everything you need to know about the 1995 Super Bowl and the offensive records the 49ers and Chargers set therein. It was clear from the outset that San Francisco would dominate the game, as the 49ers set the record at the time for fastest scoring play in Super Bowl history, a 44-yard touchdown connection between Young and Rice just a minute and 24 seconds into the game. Less than 4 minutes later, the 49ers became the first team in Super Bowl history to score twice just 5 minutes into the game, with Young's second of six touchdown passes. San Francisco's lead ballooned to 28-10 at halftime, then to 42-10 near the end of the third quarter, spelling doom for the Cinderella Chargers. Despite San Francisco's dominance, it was San Diego that eventually made the 1995 Super Bowl the highest scoring in NFL history. Had quarterback Stan Humphries not completed a 30-yard pass to Tony Martin with just 2:25 left in the game, the record would have remained with the Super Bowl 27 with 69 points 2 years prior. That touchdown also made Super Bowl 29 the first where both teams scored in every quarter. The scoring plays are as follows. The first quarter at the 13:36 mark, Steve Young had a 44-yard pass to Jerry Rice. At 10:05, Young had a 51-yard pass to Ricky Waters. And at a minute and 44, Natrone Means had a 1-yard run. Second quarter, 49ers, Young, 5-yard pass to William Floyd at the 13:02 mark. At 4:44, Young had an 8-yard pass to Waters. At 1:44, Chargers' John Carney with a 31-yard field goal. Third quarter,

49ers, Waters, 9-yard TD run. 318, 49ers, Young, 15-yard touchdown to Rice. 301, Chargers, Andre Coleman, 98-yard kickoff return with a two-point conversion successful. The fourth quarter, 13-49, Young, 47-yard pass to Rice. At 225, Chargers, Stan Humphries, 30-yard pass to Tony Martin, with a two-point conversion successful for a final score of 49-26. The game records, the most points scored, 75, 49ers 49, Chargers 26. The most touchdowns, 10. The Chargers had 7. 49ers had 7. Chargers had 3. The most two-point conversions, 2. Chargers had 2. 49ers had none. Most passing attempts, 93. Chargers had 55. 49ers had 38. And player records, most passing touchdowns, 6 by Steve Young. Most receiving touchdowns, 3 by Jerry Rice. Most scrimmage touchdowns, 3, Jerry Rice and Ricky Waters. Most points from scrimmage, the all-purpose yards, 244 by Andre Coleman. An article by Joe Rivera and Billy Hyen explains how overtime format works in football's biggest game. Only two Super Bowls have ever gone to overtime. You might remember both. Somehow, the Patriots forced an extra period despite trailing the Falcons 28-3. And, of course, Tom Brady and New England won. In 2024, the Chiefs and 49ers played in a second OT game, with Kansas City emerging victorious. A Super Bowl has been played since 1967, and only in the 2017 and 2024 iterations was additional time needed to decide the NFL champion. That doesn't mean it couldn't happen again, though, and if it does, you're surely wondering how it works. What are the rules? NFL overtime rules are a bit controversial to begin with, so maybe they're better in the playoffs? Here's what you need to know about the rules for an overtime period for the Super Bowl. Prior to the start of the 2022 season, the NFL amended the overtime rules for the playoffs. The change largely came off the heels of the thrilling 2022 AFC Divisional playoff game between the Chiefs and Bills, in which the Chiefs scored a touchdown on their first possession of an overtime period. Owners voted to change the rules this offseason. Here's how OT works for playoff games, including Super Bowl 58. Following an intermission of no more than 3 minutes after the end of the regular game, an extra period of 15 minutes shall commence. Both teams must have the opportunity to possess the ball at least once during the extra period. Unless the team kicking off to start the overtime period scores a safety on the receiving team's initial possession, in which case the team that kicked off is the winner. After each team has had an opportunity to possess the ball, if one team has more points than its opponent, it is the winner. If the team that has the ball first does not score on its initial possession, or if the score is tied after each team has had a possession, the next team scoring by any method shall be the winner. If the score is still tied at the end of an overtime period, or if the second team's initial possession has not ended, the teams will play another overtime period. Play will continue regardless of how many overtime periods are needed for a winner to be determined. There will be a 2-minute intermission between each overtime period. There will not be a halftime intermission after the second period. The captain who lost the first overtime coin toss will either choose to possess the ball or select which goal his team will defend, unless the team that won the coin toss deferred that choice. Each team gets 3 timeouts and a half.
The same timing rules that apply at the end of the second and fourth regulation periods also apply at the end of a second or fourth overtime period. If there is still no winner at the end of a fourth overtime period, there will be another coin toss, and play will continue until a winner is declared. The bolded part is the most important thing, and the biggest change and difference from the regular season and pre-2022. Regardless of if the team who receives the opening kickoff scores a touchdown, the other team is guaranteed a possession. The game is, however, over if a safety or defensive touchdown, pick six, scoop and score, is scored. So if Team A scores a touchdown on its first overtime drive, then Team B has an opportunity to match. If the game is tied after both teams possess the ball once, then the next score wins. This is how the overtime rules work for regular season games. At the end of regulation, the referee will toss a coin to determine which team will possess the ball first in overtime. The visiting team captain will call the toss. No more than one 10-minute period will follow a 3-minute intermission. Each team must possess or have the opportunity to possess the ball. The exception, if the team that gets the ball first scores a touchdown on the opening possession. Sudden death play. When the game ends on any score, safety, field goal, or touchdown continues until a winner is determined. Each team gets 2 timeouts. The point after try is not attempted if the game ends on a touchdown. If the score is still tied at the end of the overtime period, the result of the game will be recorded as a tie. There are no instant replay coaches challenges. All reviews will be initiated by the replay official. A story by Brian Murphy covers the players with the most Super Bowl wins. Tom Brady and Charles Haley topped the list of NFL champions with multiple rings. Winning a Super Bowl is no easy task. It's hard enough to reach the NFL's championship game, let alone win the title contest. That is, unless you're Tom Brady, Charles Haley, or perhaps any member of the 49ers and Steelers dynasties. While plenty of football players never leave the game with a ring, there are others who not only have lifted the Lombardi Trophy, but have done so on multiple occasions. Below is the leaderboard of players with the most Super Bowl wins in NFL history, featuring Brady and a number of 49ers and Steelers from their respective legendary championship runs. Number 1, Tom Brady, a quarterback, with 7. Number 2, Charles Haley, a linebacker, with 5. 3, Marv Fleming, tight end, with 4. Ted Hendricks, linebacker, 4. Terry Bradshaw, quarterback, 4. Franco Harris, fullback, 4. Lynn Swann, wide receiver, 4. John Stallworth, wide receiver, 4. Mel Blount, defensive back, 4. Jack Ham, linebacker, 4. Mike Webster, center, 4. Donnie Shell, defensive back, 4. L.C. Greenwood, defensive end, 4. Rocky Blyer, running back, 4. Jerry Mullins, guard, 4. Larry Brown, tight end, 4. Mike Wagner, defensive end, 4. J.T. Thomas, defensive back, 4. Lauren Toews, linebacker, 4. John Kolb, tackle, 4. Sam Davis, guard, 4. Steve Furness, defensive tackle, 4. Dwight White, defensive end, 4. Randy Grossman, tight end, 4. Joe Green, defensive end, 4. Ronnie Lott, cornerback and safety, with 4. Joe Montana, quarterback, with 4. Keen Turner, linebacker, with 4. Mike Wilson, wide receiver, with 4. Eric Wright, cornerback, with 4. Matt Millen,
linebacker with four. Jesse Sapolu, offensive line with four. Bill Romanowski, linebacker with four. Adam Vinatieri, kicker with four. Rob Gronkowski, tight end with four. And Joe Thuney, offensive guard with four. Brady won a total of seven Super Bowls during his NFL career, six with the Patriots and one with the Buccaneers. His first one came during the 2001 season when he overtook Drew Bledsoe as the starting quarterback of the team. In his first year as QB1, Brady led the Patriots to a Super Bowl 36 showdown against the Rams. Brady and company bested the greatest show on turf to claim not only his first ring, but the first Lombardi Trophy in Patriots franchise history. Brady then went back-to-back in 2003 and 2004 by defeating the Eagles and Panthers, respectively, in Super Bowls 38 and 39. After losing to the Giants in Super Bowls 42 and 46, the QB got back to the top of the NFL mountain in 2015 with the Super Bowl 49 win over the Seahawks. In 2016, Brady helped lead the infamous 28-3 comeback against the Falcons, earning his fifth Super Bowl ring with a stunning overtime victory in Super Bowl 51. New England lost the championship the following year to Philadelphia, but the team secured Brady's sixth ring in 2018 with a Super Bowl 53 victory over Los Angeles. Brady's last championship was his only one wearing a non-Patriots uniform. The legendary quarterback left New England after the 2019 season and signed with Tampa Bay. In his first season as quarterback for the Buccaneers, he helped the franchise win Super Bowl 55 over Patrick Mahomes and the Chiefs, bringing Tampa Bay its second championship. Charles Haley has five. Before Brady, the record for most Super Bowls won was held by Charles Haley, a linebacker who played for the 49ers and Cowboys. The Hall of Famer won five rings in his 13 years in the NFL. Haley's first two championships came as a starting linebacker for San Francisco. In the mid to late 1980s, he was drafted in 1986, joining a dominant squad that had already won two Super Bowls with Joe Montana at the helm of the offense. Haley was the sack leader of the squads that won Super Bowl 23 and 24, with the 49ers defeating the Bengals and Broncos, respectively. 1992, he was traded to the Cowboys, where he shifted to defensive end. Haley is viewed as one of the vital pieces for Dallas to become Super Bowl contenders, helping the Cowboys immediately go back-to-back against the Bills in Super Bowl 27 and 28. And then he added a third with a win in Super Bowl 30 against the Steelers. Marv Fleming has four. The first player to ever win four Super Bowls was Marv Fleming. The tight end won two championships with the Packers and then two more with the Dolphins. Fleming played in the first ever Super Bowls, assisting Green Bay in its victories over Kansas City and Oakland in Super Bowl I and Super Bowl II. After seven seasons with the Packers, he signed with the Dolphins in free agency in 1970. Soon after, he claimed two more rings when Miami went back-to-back with wins in Super Bowl VII and VIII against the Redskins and Vikings, respectively. Ted Hendricks, four. Ted Hendricks also claimed four Super Bowls during his NFL career, winning one with the Baltimore Colts and three with the Raiders. The linebacker, nicknamed the Mad Stork, earned his first ring in 1971, winning Super Bowl V with the Colts. Hendricks later joined the Raiders in 1975 and was a crucial part in Oakland emerging victorious in Super Bowls 11, 15, and 18. Terry Bradshaw, Franco Harris, and Joe Green have four. The Steelers dynasty in the 1970s resulted in a multitude of players earning four Super Bowl rings. Led by QB Terry Bradshaw, fullback Franco Harris, defensive tackle Mean Joe Green, wide receiver Lynn Swann, and cornerback Mel Blount, Pittsburgh won Super Bowl 9, 10, 13, and 14, bringing a quartet of championships to the Steel City. In total,
22 players were on all four Super Bowl winning squads who were coached by the great Chuck Knoll. Here's the full list. Terry Bradshaw, quarterback. Franco Harris, fullback. Lynn Swann, wide receiver. John Stallworth, wide receiver. Mel Blount, defensive back. Jack Hamm, linebacker. Donnie Shell, defensive back. L.C. Greenwood, defensive end. Rocky Blyer, running back. Jerry Mullins, guard. Larry Brown, tight end. Mike Wagner, defensive end. J.T. Thomas, defensive back. Lauren Toews, linebacker. John Cole, tackle. Sam Davis, guard. Steve Furness, defensive tackle. Dwight White, defensive end. Randy Grossman, tight end. Joe Green, defensive tackle. Joe Montana and Ronnie Lott have four. Like the Steelers, the 49ers dynasty in the 1980s that won four Super Bowl rings also had core pieces that were a part of all four victories. That included Hall of Famers and quarterback Joe Montana and safety Ronnie Lott. San Francisco won it all in Super Bowls 16, 19, 23, and 24, defeating Cincinnati twice, Miami, and Denver in those games. Five players were a part of all four championship crews that brought the Lombardi Trophy to the Bay Area. Ronnie Lott, safety. Joe Montana, quarterback. Keena Turner, linebacker. Mike Wilson, wide receiver. Eric Wright, cornerback. Matt Millen has four. Matt Millen is the only player so far in NFL history to win Super Bowls with three different teams. The linebacker first secured two Super Bowl rings with the Raiders, winning Super Bowls 15 and 18 in Oakland against Philadelphia and Washington. He then went to San Francisco, where he won Super Bowl 24 with the 49ers, and then to Washington, where he was on the team that won Super Bowl 26. How about Jesse Sapolu? He's got four. Jesse Sapolu earned all four Super Bowl wins as a member of the 49ers, but the offensive lineman was a late arrival to the dynasty. While the five listed above first won in 1981, Sapolu wasn't with the team until 1983, so Super Bowl 14 was his first championship. Sapolu was on Montana's line as well for wins in Super Bowl 23 and 24. By the time Super Bowl 29 rolled around, Montana, Lott, Turner, Wilson, and Wright were all gone, but Sapolu was still in San Francisco, helping the club to a win over San Diego for his fourth ring. How about Bill Romanowski? He has four. Romanowski, nicknamed RomoCop during his prime, won four Super Bowl rings as well. He earned two with the 49ers and two with the Broncos. The linebacker was a part of the San Francisco contingents that claimed Super Bowl 23 and 24, playing a backup role in his first two seasons that resulted in rings. After four more years with the 49ers and two with the Eagles, he joined the Broncos. With Denver, he went back-to-back again with wins in Super Bowl 32 and 33. How about Adam Vinatieri? He has four. Vinatieri won four Super Bowl rings in his time as a kicker in the NFL. He claimed three with the Patriots in the early 2000s and another with the Colts. Vinatieri was the kicker for New England when it won its first three Super Bowls as a franchise. He made the game-winning kick in Super Bowl 36 against the Rams, and then did the same in Super Bowl 38 against the Panthers. He kicked a field goal and three extra points the next year in the Pats' Super Bowl 39 win over the Eagles. After the 2005 season, Vinatieri signed with the Colts in free agency, joining an organization led by star QB Peyton Manning. Indianapolis reached a Super Bowl in his first season, appearing in Super Bowl 41 against the Bears. Vinatieri converted three of four field goal attempts and one of two extra points en route to his fourth ring. How about Rob Gronkowski? He's got four.
Rob Gronkowski won 4 Super Bowls in his career as a tight end target for Brady in the back half of his career. Gronk has 3 rings with the Patriots and 1 with the Buccaneers. Gronkowski's first ring came in 2014 with the Super Bowl 49 win over the Seahawks. The second was the infamous 28-3 comeback against the Falcons, and his third was in 2018 with the Super Bowl 53 win over the Rams. The tight end then followed Brady to Tampa Bay, teaming up with the QB to win another ring when the Bucs defeated the Chiefs in Super Bowl 55. Joe Thuney, he has 4. Joe Thuney is the only active player with 4 Super Bowl rings. He has 2 Super Bowl wins with the Patriots and 2 with the Chiefs. Now with his third team, the Bears, Thuney made the playoff in 2025 before Chicago lost to the Rams. Thuney joined New England in 2016. His first ring was the comeback win over Atlanta in Super Bowl 51, and then he earned a second with the Super Bowl 53 ring against L.A. In 2021, he left the Patriots to sign with the Chiefs, going from one elite QB to another in Patrick Mahomes. In his second season in KC, he won Super Bowl 57 when the Chiefs beat the Eagles, and then won a 4th ring when the team repeated as champions in Super Bowl 58 with the win over the 49ers. With 3 wins, we have Patrick Mahomes and Travis Kelce. The Chiefs dynasty is responsible for 3 Super Bowl wins. The first Super Bowl ring for Mahomes, Travis Kelce, and company came in 2019 when Kansas City defeated San Francisco in Super Bowl 54. After losing in Super Bowl 55 to Tampa Bay and falling short of a Super Bowl 56 appearance, the Chiefs got their second ring in the Mahomes era in 2022, defeating the Eagles in Super Bowl 57. KC successfully defended its title in 2023 by knocking off San Francisco again. The team had a chance to become the first club ever to three-peat in the Super Bowl with the Super Bowl 59 showdown against the Eagles, but lost to Philly 40-22. There are still plenty of Chiefs players who can get their 4th ring if Kansas City gets back to the mountaintop. Patrick Mahomes, Travis Kelce, Chris Jones, Harrison Butker, and James Winchester. Only 4 players in NFL history were in the league at least 20 years without winning a Super Bowl. A trio of them were kickers, and 2, Morton Anderson and Jackie Slater, both appeared in a Super Bowl but were on the losing end. Morton Anderson, kicker, 25 seasons. Gary Anderson, kicker, 23 seasons. Jason Hansen, kicker, 21 seasons. Jackie Slater, offensive tackle, 20 seasons. We've come to the end of our program. I've been reading from the Sporting News. I'm Alan Lai, and this has been a production of Sight Into Sound Radio, Houston, Texas.

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3: 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USA Today Sports Weekly, this is from September 9th through the 15th issue. The Bison statue stands tall outside the new Highmark Stadium. There's a picture of some buffaloes. This article, titled "New Intimidating Stadium Adds Comfort," by Joe Mock. Orchard Park, New York, is the NFL stadium building craze is unlike anything in its century-long history. With about $22 billion worth of construction ongoing or about to begin, and the first to cross the finish line in the latest wave to the Buffalo Bills Highmark Stadium. Yes, that was the old facility's name. Yeah, two. The new stadium with the old name will see its first regular season action on Thursday night, September 17th, against the Detroit Lions, in week two of the campaign. If you don't have a ticket for the debut of the shiny new building, it will be shown on Prime Video. The $2.2 billion showplace was constructed directly across Abbott Road from the Bills' former home in the town of Orchard Park, which is just south of Buffalo. The old facility where so many memorable gridiron battles were fought is now rubble, waiting to be trucked away so a parking lot can be constructed. A true sign of the times is that Rich Stadium, as it was called when it opened in 1973, cost $22 million. The price tag to demolish and remove is roughly double that. Most NFL teams are doing a major renovation at...
4: This service is intended solely for individuals who cannot read conventional print due to a disability. Ineligible listeners risk infringing on copyright laws, and KPBS Radio Reading Service is not responsible for any violations that may occur. Our service may not be redistributed without our written consent. If you agree to these conditions, please continue listening.
3: And remove, it is roughly double that. Most NFL teams are doing a major renovation at the 20 or 25-year mark, or a whole new building, depending on the market, says Frank Cavada, the Bills' senior vice president of design. What the Bills are doing now is taking a 50-year leap, and these new facilities are light years ahead of anything that was done back in the 70s. Subtitle, Let the Noise Be the Noise. If you've put stock in all the social media posts about the Bills' new home over the past month, you've no doubt concluded that the stadium is a disaster. The headlines have blared that fans have railings and other fans blocking their view of the action, that there are seats where the majority of the field isn't even visible, and that the playing surface is so bad that it has to be ripped out. It had to be ripped out before the season could start. And worse, the inference is that the team's executives don't care. If the keyboard warriors had bothered to come to Orchard Park and check the facility for themselves, they'd have learned a thing or two. What we're seeing with social media is that it has a life of its own for sure, says Cravatta. What's important to us is our fans, and if the actual customer has an issue, we're going to get it resolved. There's no getting around the fact that building codes today are quite a bit different than in the 1970s. And there have to be railings at the front of seating sections. But the biggest complaint was that during the first open practice at the stadium, fans lingered on the landings, blocking the action. For games, however, ushers will be preventing fans from starting their climb to their seats except at the ends of quarters or timeouts. Such was not the case during the open practice or exhibition games. Perhaps the most viral image of all, showing a vantage point under the corner of the press box where you can see only half the field, was taken in seats that aren't sold for football games. Those are excellent seats for concerts, though. Following the second exhibition game at the new Highmark Stadium on August 27th, the Bills finished the preseason with a perfect 3-0 record. The team announced that the playing surface would be replaced before the regular season contest at home. Again, social media blared that the turf had been inferior. First, you have to understand that home games had been played on artificial turf across the street for the entirety of its 53 seasons, beginning in 1973 with the original generation of AstroTurf. Because players greatly prefer playing on grass, the new stadium surface is Kentucky Bluegrass. The decision to remove it and lay new sod in the 3 weeks before the home opener was made for two reasons. First, the Bills wanted to have fresh turf in place when they play three straight home games in weeks 2, 3, and 4, as there would be no chance to replace any of it during that stretch. Second, players have been kicking up divots in the original surface, and the team's groundskeepers felt they were improvements that could be made. As Cravatta points out, switching to natural turf was strictly for the players, and two exhibition games provided a great learning opportunity.

0: opportunity regarding field maintenance. As for the online naysayers, you have to be kind of let the noise be the noise, you know. And he says, but you cannot ignore your customers, and we're not. Under the subheading, intimidating the visitors. In addition to the playing surface, there are other notable differences between the old and new Highmark stadiums. Now there is a canopy that covers about 60% of the seats, providing protection from rain but also holding in crowd noise. Also increasing the intimidation factor is the seating bowl now places the fans much closer to the field. Old Highmark had what we called a very relaxed bowl and was very open, says Jonathan Malley, populist lead design on the stadium. New Highmark brings that bowl in, creating verticality that then creates intimidation. If you thought the Bills Mafia was loud in the old stadium, wait until September 17th. Another noticeable difference is the venue's exteriors. It was uninspiring at the old facility, but it was obviously an area of emphasis across the street. One of the most amazing features of this building is the exterior facade. Malley says this is the case not only due to the metal skin we use to clad the upper levels, but for the perforations that are carved into it. It's part of the wind mitigating strategy for the building. The most striking difference between the Bills' new home and the other stadiums about to join the NFL is what it is above the field, or isn't. A roof. Every city embarking on a new football stadium aspires to host at least a Super Bowl, if not a Final Four. That means a dome. Bills ownership had no such ambitions, as they know the Buffalo market lacks the hotel and event space to host such a mammoth occasion. So Malley says that this was actually an advantage, not having the market for larger scale events tied in really well with the fact that the Bills wanted to play outside and have the elements be part of the experience that Buffalo has always been known for. They want the weather to be their ally. Cravada notes that as pro football evolves into more of an indoor endeavor, with all of the other domes coming online, being comfortable playing outdoors will become a greater advantage for the Bills. This came from ownership, says Cravada. Football is played outside, and in Buffalo, New York, we're going to celebrate that. We're a hearty bunch. Speaking of the Bills' hardy fans, another addition to the new stadium might not be noticed early in the season. Heated spaces. There were none at Old Highmark, meaning once you left your heated car in the parking lot, you might not experience a warm space until you've returned to your vehicle 4 or 5 hours later. Put another way, there wasn't much to entice fans to hang around after games, making the post-game traffic jams on Orchard Park's two-lane roads legendary. We've designed a building that's far more comfortable, so you might want to stay and watch the late game or have a bite to eat or hot chocolate, explains Cravada. So if you're waiting it out for a bit, you're waiting it out at least in comfort. Stadium roll call. Following the 2020 openings of ultra-modern and ultra-expensive SoFi Stadium in Inglewood, California, and Allegiant Stadium in Las Vegas, there's been a 6-year gap between new NFL venues. Highmark Stadium kicks off an unprecedented flurry of projects in the coming years. Next up will be the Tennessee Titans' new Nissan Stadium at $2.2 billion price tag next year, followed by the Jacksonville Jaguars' rebuilt EverBank Stadium at $1.4 billion in 2028. The Cleveland Browns hope to complete new Huntington Bank Field, $2.5 billion by 2029, and the Washington Commanders expect their as-of-yet-unnamed new stadium, $3.7 billion, to be finished on the site of the original RFK Stadium in 2030. Bank of America Stadium, home of the Carolina Panthers, will be receiving $1.3 billion in upgrades, also by 2030. If all legal and financial hurdles can be overcome, 2031 could see brand new stadiums for the Kansas City Chiefs at $3 billion, Chicago Bears at $2 billion, Denver Broncos, because of a retractable roof, it could reach and approach $4 billion. With the possible exception of Lambeau Field in Green Bay, it would be difficult for any NFL stadium to fit its market better than the new Highmark Stadium. Whether it's local fans or ones from other parts of the country, they will experience a stadium that just looks like the Buffalo Bills brand. It just looks and feels like Buffalo, said Cravatta, but with a lot more comforts, which you can do when you're making a 50-year leap. Now let's switch to Sports Illustrated, copyright ABG. SILLC 2026. This is still the football preview issue, September 26, and the title is Cool Customer. In his second NFL season, Drake May led the Patriots within one win of a championship. If his upbringing is any indication, his best days as a pro might be yet to come. This is written by Albert Breer. The college soccer player with tousled brown hair, matted by humidity and sweat, made his way down the sideline of the turf field of Oceanside Collegiate Academy with a buddy. Here to get his own work in, his eyes are fixed on the 50-yard line. Are my eyes deceiving me, he says. Is that Drake May? He asks a group of middle-aged dads standing nearby if he and his friends can go out to the field to take a picture, and within minutes, the star-struck students will leave their workout with a heck of a souvenir. May, his three older brothers, Luke, Cole, and Bo, and his former North Carolina teammate Sam Howell tried to practice on us.
1: This service is intended solely for individuals who cannot read conventional print due to a disability. Ineligible listeners risk infringing on copyright laws, and KPBS Radio Reading Service is not responsible for any violations that may occur. Our service may not be redistributed without our written consent. If you agree to these conditions, please continue listening.
0: His three older brothers, Luke, Cole, and Bo, and his former North Carolina teammate Sam Howell tried to practice on a set of nearby grass fields, but those were taken by a different group of soccer players and a punter. On their family vacation, this high school turf field just happened to be where they could find space. Within an hour, they'll be inside the school's nearby gym running basketball drills for oldest brother Luke's 29-year-old forward fresh off a Japan B-League championship with the Kobe Storks, in the same way they ran football drills for Drake. We've been here 3.5 days and spent like 3 hours on the beach, says Luke, while driving back to the Charleston area beach house that their parents, Mark and Amy, rented for the week. We've always, playing golf, pickleball. Last night we were playing tennis until 11. When we got home, we were playing cards, board games until 1. There's always something going on. If today's quarterbacks seem to be built in a lab by mechanics, coaches, and nutritionists, sports psychologists, and the like, then Drake May is an outlier. Where others now specialize before middle school, May was a three-sport athlete in his teens.

teenagers and even considered playing both football and basketball in college. Where some had QB gurus in first grade, May didn't start working with one until after his freshman year of high school. And that's what makes projecting the third-year quarterback's career interesting. As good as May was last season, he finished second in MVP voting and led a stunning 10-game turnaround as he guided the Patriots to their first post-Tom Brady Super Bowl appearance. The 23-year-old is just tapping into the athletic potential he's flashed for a long time. I think last year could be a small step, and I'm not even talking stats-wise. But for me, playing quarterback, says May, a couple of hours after the morning workout, leaning back in a rocking chair on the porch, it could only be a building block for what I think I can reach. So many of these building blocks fell into place organically in a childhood that was filled with football, basketball, and baseball. I guess early on, you didn't know what the kids might be best at, which particular sport, says Mark, who was a two-time All-ACC selection at quarterback for North Carolina and is now an equities trader. But I just wanted them to have fun playing all of them. Not at all of the Mays followed in their dad's footsteps. Exactly. Mark wanted all four to play at least 1 year tackle football because he loved the life lessons the sports had given him. And while Luke and Drake were quarterbacks, Cole was a tight end and Bo was a lineman. But as Luke explains, Mark would always put us at the most important positions. That was especially true with Drake, who was a point guard, quarterback, pitcher, center fielder, and shortstop. I grew up with the ball in my hands a lot, Drake says. He reaped the benefits and learned the responsibility of it, too. That's something he's felt every day since the rocket ship that was New England's 2025 season crashed on a February afternoon in Santa Clara, California. If most everything up to that point hinted at how far May could go as a player, then Super Bowl put in plain sight how far he has yet to go. Having grown up so comfortable with the ball in his hands, May won't run from the defeat. In fact, since the 29-13 loss to Seattle, in which he threw two interceptions and was sacked six times, the Patriots coaches and others around him who have seen a guy who's owned every bit of the loss, aware of what it laid bare without allowing it to create a negative mindset. That last game, you know, it ended, says May, collecting his thoughts. I feel like when our defense played the way it played, it gave us a chance to win. It's my responsibility with the offense to put the points on the board. And when you feel like you don't do your part, that is what eats you. What could I have done more after practice to hit that throw? I can think of 5 to 10 plays in the Super Bowl right now where you're like, man, this play could change your life. You win this game just knowing that's gone and how much work you have put in to get to that moment. It's just something I won't forget, and I think it'll help me. Among those, he'll remember a play in the second quarter when he threw the ball behind Hunter Henry over the middle, leading the tight end into a hit from Seahawks safety Kobe Bryant. And another in the third quarter when he went deep to a covered DeMario Douglas rather than hitting a wide-open Ramondre Stevenson in the flat. And another throw when he missed Douglas over the middle. The work to make up for all of that has been well underway. Patriots head coach Mike Vrabel and offensive coach Josh McDaniels handed May a development plan in the offseason. The same sort of plan they gave all their players and that McDaniels gave Brady for years. May contributed to the plan as it evolved, too.
first order of business is to better protect the football. May's turnover stats blew up in the playoffs, exposing a problem. He fumbled 8 times in 17 regular season games and 7 times in 4 playoff games. He had 8 picks in the regular season, then 4 in the post. Second, the coaches want him to better use his knowledge of the scheme to attack defenses and get the unit out of bad plays. Then there's being able to surmount the issue of everyone now having tape of May and McDaniel's offense, a challenge he started to feel in the playoffs. This is a task his coaches have taken head on with him as May works to round out his game. Physically, I feel like I'm at a good spot with the throws I can make and what I can do with my legs, May says. I think mentally is where in this game you reach that next level. That's where Coach McDaniels and Coach Vrabel have done a great job of pushing me. There's also the leadership piece. Last year, the coaches urged May to take greater command in his second season. He said he felt like he needed to earn it first, and now that he has, he's found his voice, been more vocal in meetings, and shown he's comfortable directing more veteran players. It's not difficult to figure out where he got that from. For over an hour or so on the field at Oceanside Collegiate Academy, the older brothers played receiver for Drake and Howe, who spent last season on the Eagles roster, the same way they'd give Luke defensive looks during a spot shooting drill later in the gym. Drake was tasked with closing out on Luke near the three-point arc. Inside the work, there was more of what the Mays always do, compete. At one point, Drake offered Bo, a former UNC basketball player, a $100 bill if he could hit him on a 20-yard in-cut, a throw far more difficult than it looks. And Bo couldn't. Later, a three-point shootout broke out. All of it was simply an extension of what happened organically for years on the cul-de-sac at the end of Aegean Court in Huntersville, North Carolina. The Mays now describe the property there as a 20th century playground. A long and skinny backyard was perfect for football. In the front yard, there was enough room for baseball. The driveway, of course, was for hoops. The best part about it was we really gained a lot of our skills from it. Inside the household, playing against each other, and my dad was at the best at fine-tuning skills. The younger brothers would watch the older brothers and mimic them. With Mark there to officiate and help guide them, Amy, whom Mark courted out of a UNC Powder Puff game, was a three-sport high school athlete herself. She played basketball, softball, and tennis. She's probably as competitive as any of us, Mark says. Drake, Mark says, was the runt in the relative terms, a late bloomer compared to Bo, who grew to 6'4 and around 250 pounds before he turned 13. Drake was also the fastest at a young age, perhaps they joke now, as a means of survival against his big brothers. Drake's best sport was baseball, then, as Luke became a hoop star at UNC. Drake shifted his focus to basketball. Still, the fiercest competition he'd ever face was always right there at home. Once, when they were kids, Bo and Drake, born only 14 months apart, were playing a one-on-one mini-hoop in the hallway. Bo blocked a shot from Drake so hard that Drake tumbled into the staircase, split the back of his head open. Then about a year later, a 10-year-old Blake blew past a 14-year-old Cole for a layup in the driveway and talked a little too much trash after, so Bo lowered his shoulder into him on the next possession and chipped Drake's front tooth. 3 or 4 years later, in fact, the brothers were still playing the king of court in that driveway with Mark as the ref and fight settler. Eventually, Mark came to the conclusion that having an NFL prospect play in those games wasn't such a good idea anymore. There for a while, Drake was taking a lot of L's just because he was the smallest, says Cole.
who now works in real estate, and I think that pushed him to grind at these different sports even more because he felt like he needed to play catch-up. Drake's eventual choice to focus on football isn't at all complicated to explain. Basketball is chock full of 6'5 shooting guards, and he says trying to make it at that level is like, man, being a 6'5 quarterback sounds a lot cooler. His natural ability for his dad's game didn't take long to be recognized. Stuck behind an upperclassman at Ojai, Drake transferred to powerhouse Myers Park after his freshman year, joining a roster with a bevy of NFL players offspring. That spring and summer, he immediately stood out in practices while playing with them in 7-on-7 so much that he got his first scholarship offer from storied SEC Power Tennessee before taking a single snap at his new high school. Through the experience, he got his first private throwing coach, Anthony Boone of Quarterback Country, and he decided to walk away from AAU basketball. He continued to play high school hoops, though, doing it well enough to eventually get offers from schools with the likes of Clemson and Cincinnati.

0: This service is intended solely for individuals who cannot read conventional print due to a disability. Ineligible listeners risk infringing on copyright laws, and KPBS Radio Reading Service is not responsible for any violations that may occur. Our service may not be redistributed without our written consent. If you agree to these conditions, please continue listening.
1: Week 5 performance in Buffalo. The first and foremost obvious play is a play raised by Luke in which Drake was chased out of the pocket and hard against the sideline. Made a throw on the run throw to Stephon Diggs and racing between two defenders for 32 yards to set up a go-ahead score. Then Cole cites a play on the game-winning drive where 320-pound tackle Daquan Jones was dragging Drake down by the collar, and Drake kept his feet, got the ball to Diggs for a first down. Then there are snaps where specific muscle memory surfaced. Bo brings up one from the second Buffalo game where rookie back Trayvon Henderson ran right, reverse field, and Drake went left to lead him, blocking Tre'Davious White 50 yards downfield to seal a 65-yard score. That play kind of reminded me what it was like when Trayvon got a steal in basketball and Drake thought that they could have like a 2-on-1 fast break. And Drake would have to rip it out there to try to get down to the other end. Bo says, I think so many quarterbacks in the league would be just like, hey, listen, I'm not taking my ass all the way down there. Drake agrees, adding that the 32-yarder to Diggs reminds him of having to charge and throw off a slow roller at shortstop. He then gives more examples of his own. It's like throwing a lob over somebody. I used to throw them all the time over to Big Bo, Drake says. All those touch throws are just finding the distance and the height on the ball, like when you're throwing them passes to the big man inside at the point guard. As those plays continue to pop up, Vrabel, McDaniels, and quarterback's coach Ashton Grant have found strengths in May they couldn't have seen before coaching him. One is his competitive stamina. Luke says he was impressed at how his brother came out of the Patriots 1-2 start the way he did, given the bumpy rookie year he'd experienced. And another is his physical and mental toughness. Both, of course, would be easy to trace back to Drake's younger years as the kid who took all those L's and the beatings and kept on going. And they kept coming, too. The three older May brothers went on ahead of Drake and Hal after leaving the gym, wanting to get back to the vacation house ahead of a 1:30 tea time. The beach would have to wait again. While the two young quarterbacks went to pick up Raising Cane's takeout, there was a loose plan to play putt-putt later. And while so much of this constant competition is off the cuff, there's also a certain pride they all take in the way they were raised. Our team motto and our family motto is take no sh, says Bo, now the head basketball coach at Hohai, his alma mater. Clearly the fourth brother, the instigator of the crew, according to his siblings, has that attitude. So what happens when Drake is able to refine his game further, making up for the things he missed while pitching or shooting hoops? May mentions how his dad has taken to hounding him about little things. He loves to be getting on me about the play clock, he says. Mark admits this and has told Drake that part of the reason he does so is that he finally has a son with whom he can share his quarterbacking experience. He finds it pretty cool to be able to do it. And Drake does too. The first three he kind of missed on, Drake says with a laugh. I think with me, he got what deep down he really enjoys. And knowing how much he loved playing quarterback, I think he and Mom being able to watch and follow my career has been awesome for both of them. I'll phrase this in two ways. Being a football parent is different from basketball and baseball, and being a quarterback parent is different too. It's a different amount of stress, a different amount of excitement, a different amount of love and appreciation. Sure enough,

enough after all these years. His dad's passion has become his own. And this has happened the way it did. And the way it did is a pretty indicator that for the Mays and for the Patriots, as good as it's been, the best is yet to come. We're still reading from Sports Illustrated, the September issue, copyright 2026, ABGSILLC, September 2026. It's all about football preview. And in college football preview, we have highlighted Jeremiah Smith by Pat Ford, the nation's top player, trusted Ohio State's unmatched track record as college football's ultimate wide receiver factory. Now he may be the best the Buckeyes have ever produced at that position. It had come down to signing day, and even after the commitment announcement, it wasn't over. On December 20th, 2023, in Hollywood, Florida, Jeremiah Smith put an Ohio State hat on his head in the gym at Chaminade Madonna College Prep and did a round of interviews. Up in Columbus, Ryan Day was informed during his press conference that day that Smith had formally agreed to join his program, and the Buckeyes coach feigned a knee-buckling collapse at the podium in relief. That seemed to end a sustained chase of the highest-rated wide receiver in the history of recruiting outlet 24/7 Sports Rankings. Smith had committed to Ohio State a year earlier, but other schools, particularly in the Sunshine State, were not discouraged. He was among the most well-traveled prospects ever, according to the recruitment timeline on the website, making 10 visits to Miami, 9 to Florida State, 5 to Florida, 7 to Ohio State, and 10 other schools got at least one campus visit from Smith. The drama dissipated after he put on the hat, at least publicly. But his paperwork didn't come in at Ohio State for several more hours. At that point, it was in the hands of his agent, finalizing the details of his NIL, says Brett Goetz, founder of South Florida Express, Smith's 7-on-7 team. But he was real close on signing day to flip into Miami. After South Florida-based recruiting analyst John Garcia completed a video interview with Smith about Ohio State, he started getting calls from people telling him the hometown Hurricanes were still pitching. Garcia says Smith turned off his phone and his father, Chris, stopped answering the calls. It was a fiasco, Garcia says. Miami really turned up the heat that day. Every option was exhausted to try to flip him. Smith has South Florida in his soul. He came home this summer to hold a free youth football camp, and he counts two pieces of property there among his investments. I mean, that's what made me who I am today, he says of his roots. But he had to leave home to be the best player he can be. The allure of joining the most prestigious position group in college football was too strong to overcome. He's next, prophesies former Ohio State wide receiver Jackson Smith in Jigba in 2023. Smith hasn't just become the school's next great at wideout. Heading into his junior year, he might be the best yet, unless something unforeseen and unfortunate happens between now and the 2027 NFL draft. Smith will extend the Buckeyes' streak of seasons with a first-round wide receiver selection to 6 years. Garrett Wilson and Chris Olave started the run in 2022, and Smith and Jigba following in 23, Marvin Harrison Jr. in 24, and Emeka
Egbuka in 25 and Carnell Tate this past spring. Needless to say, the stars of the position group at Ohio State, known as Zone 6, as in end zone 6 points, have translated extremely well to the NFL. After leading the league in yards receiving and helping Seattle to the Super Bowl title, Smith in Jigba signed the biggest wide receiver contract in league history in the offseason with $120 mil guaranteed money, $168.6 million in total value. Wilson signed a deal worth up to $130 million to remain with the Jets. Olave was eighth in the NFL in yards receiving last season with the Saints. Egbuka had an instant impact as a rookie with 938 yards receiving for the Buccaneers. The highest draftees of the group, Harrison and Tate, were picked at number 4 by the Cardinals and Titans, respectively. Even in a quarterback-heavy 2027 draft and a quarterback-starved league, Smith might beat that. He should be the number 1 pick, says Olave. When you've got that much talent and you work that hard, there's no limit on him. He has no ceiling. Entering the cafeteria at the Woody Hayes Athletic Center after a summer workout, Smith is the personification of a bad matchup. He's 6'3 and 225 pounds, bigger and still as fast as ever. He was the first freshman to win the program's Iron Buckeye Award for off-season workouts, and he's won it twice more since then. Jeremiah's talent has been well documented by what people don't always see is how hard he works, Day says. He's relentless in everything he does, and he's earned everything that comes his way. Obsessive training has been a way of life for Smith since he was a child, when the slap of rejection lit a fire within him. His avatar on X, a picture of Michael Jordan, quite likely because Smith has his own Jordan-esque story of an unsuccessful tryout for a team as a child. At age 7, he didn't make the cut for the Miami Garden Ravens. I took a year off and came back and was the best player ever since on that team, Smith says, a little motivation. He ran sprints up a hill in Broward County, always beating the other neighborhood kids. He jumped rope. He learned the nuances of playing wide receiver, route running, separating coming off the line of scrimmage, recognizing defenses, and also developed a flair for the spectacular. The one-handed catches that have become famous at Ohio State began long before college. Even in an area awash in talent, word began to spread in youth football circles about the fast, rangy kid known as JJ. I kept hearing his name, says Goats, who had many college and NFL stars come through South Florida Express, such as Geno Smith, Amari Cooper, and Ryan Shazier. When I got to watch him, he was elite as a young kid. There's just guys that are physically better. We had a lot of great players, and then there's guys on other levels. But with the ones that are physically better, they don't always have it mentally. And JJ has both. He's very humble, very quiet. He's not into partying. He's just about football. Says Garcia, he might have the best combination of God-given ability and mental focus that I've come across. In February of 2021, Miami coached by Manny Diaz at the time offered Smith a scholarship not even 3 months after his 15th birthday. So did Georgia. The rest of the nation jumped on board shortly thereafter. That October, a South Florida Express trip to a competition in Ohio and an unofficial visit to Ohio State laid the groundwork for his career path. Brian Hartline, the recruiting force behind the program's wideout legacy, locked in on Smith
As soon as Ohio State jumped in, it was going to be very hard for anyone else to really challenge them, Garcia says. After enrolling early in January of 2024, video from spring practices emerged showing Smith running past older defense backs and catching long bombs. Even at school, plenty of other receiving talent was clear he was going to play a starting role in his first year. School records began falling quickly, and starting with the Hall of Famer of Chris Carter's freshman receiving marks, Smith racked up 76 catches for 1,315 yards, 15 touchdowns in his first season. He was unstoppable in the first two games of Ohio State's charge through the 12-team college football playoff to the national title, scoring twice against both Tennessee and Oregon in the CFP championship game against Notre Dame. A clever play call by OSU offensive coordinator Chip Kelly resulted in a wide-open walk-in touchdown for Smith, but his biggest play in that game and in that season did not result in 6 points, having lost momentum and clinging to a one-score lead. With fewer than 3 minutes remaining, Kelly and Day went bold on a 3rd-and-11 play from Ohio State's own 34-yard line. They told quarterback Will Howard to chuck it deep to the Buckeyes' best player. Smith's thought process when the call came in, just catch the dang ball, just catch it, he says with a laugh. That's all I was thinking. He caught the dang ball, and for a gain of 56 yards after streaking past fighting Irish cornerback Christian Gray, setting up the clinching field goal. A national title that seemed highly unlikely after the Buckeyes' disaster against Michigan to end the regular season. The unranked Wolverines won 13-10 to knock OSU out of the Big Ten title game. And that was secured. If freshmen were eligible for the draft, somebody would have taken Smith in the first round after that. Instead, he had to come back to school with a new coordinator, Hartline, and a new quarterback, Julian Sain. Ohio State was undefeated and number one before being upset by Indiana in the conference championship game. Then watched the Hoosiers compete an improbable 16-0 season. Now that's a great football team right there, Smith says of Indiana. They showed us some stuff that has us confused a little bit, but we'll see them again this year, and hopefully it'll be a different outcome. Ohio State was still considered one of the favorites to win the national title, but was shocked in the playoff quarterfinals by the school that tried so hard to sign Smith out of high school, Miami. Those two losses were by no means Smith's fault. He had 301 receiving yards in the two games, with catches of 50-plus yards in each. His 2,557 yards receiving and 27 touchdowns are the most by a Big Ten player through his first 2 years of college. But the playoff loss marked the first time Smith had finished a season without a title since 2020. So he threw himself into off-season work with even more gusto, prepping for his last college year to be his best one. With Hartline departing to be the head coach at South Florida, Miami sensed an opportunity for one more try at landing the local prodigy who got away. Smith told 0-3 in the spring that he could have made a 10 mil easy if he transferred, although he veered away from that number in the interview for the story. I had a lot of teams coming at me, but I know now where I wanted to be for my last season. It was a no-brainer to stay here, he says. At age 20, Smith already has endorsement deals with Red Bull, Adidas, KeyBank, which has its headquarters in Ohio. So he's going to finish college the way he started it, as a Buckeye.
He's looking forward to a second season with Coach Saban and a first season with his third offensive coordinator in 3 years. Arthur Smith, who spent 3 seasons at the Falcons coach and was most recently the Steelers offensive coordinator. I love Coach Smith, says. Man, Jeremiah Smith says, he's a player's coach, somebody you could always go to and talk about anything in life, no matter what it is. I mean, I respect that man so much, and he's only been here a couple of months here so far, so I know he's going to give us his best, and we know the offense will give him our best as well. On Smith's to-do list for 2026, more physical blocking in the run game and more yards after the catch. He wants to be an All-American. The Bilton Nifkov Award, the Big Ten Player of the Year, the Heisman Trophy finalist. I want to win, but that's quarterback bias, he says. I think there's a lot to prove, he says. A lot of people will doubt me. Even though I had 2 great years here, I still feel I got a lot of doubters out there. So I still have to, I got a lot to prove to a lot of people, right? Got a lot to prove people wrong too, he said. Mostly though, he wants to be named a captain and chase another national championship. He loves to win, and he's motivated by the opportunity this team has in front of it. Day says he understands how rare it would be to help lead a team to 2 national championships during his career. There aren't many players in college football history, including Ohio State, who have achieved that historic feat. That's what drives him every day. Well, that's all the time we have for today. This has been Delana with Spotlight on Sports. I hope you've enjoyed today's reading from the audio reading service at the Allen County Public Library.

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2: Good morning. Welcome to the Washington Post coverage for today, Wednesday, October 14th. I'm Trip Eldridge. With me, Bill Machuga. Greg Nock is off this week. Here are the front page stories we'll be reading. Iran shifting to harder targets, UK's MI5 says. A pivot to military high security sites. Chief's speech outlines threats to Britain and allies. Saudi Arabia confronts costs of the U.S. war on Iran. And new press secretary's credentials draw scrutiny. White House scrambles after a halting debut of spokesperson whose status as attorney is unclear. And a four-color photo of a very frowny Donald Trump in front of his latest press secretary, Katie Zakaria, as he decides what to do with her. Trump traveled to Alaska in an effort to keep Senate seat red. That's part of the election 2026 series. Musk's megaphone propels Tallarico conspiracy theory. And the Vatican says the Pope Leo's surgery removed a cancerous lung nodule. Four-color photo unrelated to that story. Deluge in Brazil. People stand near the Iguazu Falls in Foz do Iguaçu, the Paraná state in Brazil, on Tuesday. Sections of the walkway and some of the trails were closed due to an incredible amount of water flow. We begin with the story of UK intelligence. The chief warns Iran is shifting plots to harder targets. It's reported by Greg Miller. The suspected plot last month against a British airbase used by U.S. bombers was part of a broader effort by Iran to mount attacks against military sites, intelligence facilities, and other high-security targets, the head of Britain's domestic intelligence service said yesterday. Threats to such facilities mark a major shift in Iranian ambitions to come at hard targets like military sites. Ken McCullen, the director of MI5, the British intelligence agency, said in a speech outlining major threats to the UK and its allies. McCullen said that the suspected plot against the base, the Royal Air Force Fairford, on September 27th, was not unique. He noted that there have been other examples of similar threats to installations, not just in the UK, but around the world, most particularly in Iran's own region. He declined to provide details on other alleged plots or targets, but said the intensity and scale and shape of the threat from Iran is shifting at the moment. Even without specifics, such a statement by a high-ranking Western intelligence chief underscores the extent to which U.S. allies are grappling with fallout from the U.S.-Israeli war with Iran, more than 7 months after it started. McCullen made his comments during an annual address on security threats, in which he also said that Russia remains a number one aggressor against Britain and its allies, and he revealed that MI5 has formed a new centered focus on the threats driven by advances in AI, including the potential